long as there is hope, there is joy in living. Over the next hour, you'll hear songs and stories designed to help you reach your own dreams and live out your purpose. It all sounds a little something like this.

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1: I'm Donna Cruz. When you have a dream, reaching it sometimes requires you to think differently. Curtis Wallace is an attorney who has also produced films. In a book he's co-written called Lead with Imagination, he shares how out-of-the-box thinking is important in today's changing world.
2: I remember when my son Jackson was little, and I would take Jackson over to my mom's house, his grandmother's house, and his little cousin, who was about the same age, would be there, and my mom would take a bath towel and a safety pin, and she would pin those towels around their necks, and they would go out in the backyard and play. And because they had those towels around their necks, those capes, they became superheroes, and they could do anything. We have this innate imagination within us, and we've got to find ways to get it out, because, as you know, so much in life just starts to beat this out of us. I spent 13 years working with this incredible guy, T.D. Jakes, who had this great imagination. And one of the things I learned through that ties to imagination is there's a real power to being a first timer at something. We had the freedom to make up the rules, and so we were able to really, you know, unleash what we had. So let me find a different way to do this that accomplishes my goal.
3: I don't want to hear anymore. Teach me to listen.

And when God answers our prayers and he gives us what we want, it's not so that we could be perfect, polished, and pretty. So we could, you know, sit on our gifts like Little Miss Muffet on her tuffet. But our gifts are to benefit everyone. So he took the girl from the hood, the obese, overlooked, marginalized girl who couldn't read, and allowed her to be a voice for those that could not be heard in this season of their life.

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7: The reason you're here on Earth might be such a natural thing for you that you don't even realize what it is. 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
2: Hey, I'm Keith Stevens. Now, if you're like most people, you want to know that you have a purpose and can live it out each day. Well, Valerie Burton helps people do just that. She's a life coach and the author of several books, including a new one called Life Coaching for Successful Women.
3: I use a question that I've used for years around discovering your purpose, and it's really simple. It's, how is someone's life better when they cross paths with you? It was a question I needed to ask myself. You know, my mission is inspiring women to live more fulfilling lives. I do it through writing and speaking. But not everyone's mission or mission statement is related to their career. It will still apply both in your personal and your professional life. It really is one sentence. I mean, you might be the person that educates. You might be the bridge builder. You might be the one who connects people. I have a friend, I remember working with her years ago on her mission statement, and she was and she still is, a radio broadcaster that hosted a morning show. And when we got to the end, it was to share light and love through the power of communication. And everyone who would hear Lynn's voice would always say, oh, I love her voice. I just feel love. I just feel light when I hear her speak. It was perfect for her. So we all have one, and it probably comes pretty easily to you, so much so that you might even take it for granted because it's a gift.

The best use of the question why is when things are working. Because when things aren't working and you ask why and you get an answer, you just kind of get back to sea level. You want to really increase what you're doing, then you ask why when it is working. Anybody can have knowledge of a principle, but until you know why a principle works as it does, you'll never be able to harness the full power.

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3: With SRN News, I'm Mary Rose. The U.S. military says it had struck multiple targets in Iran at President Trump's direction, continuing a string of attacks that may have shaken the war's uneasy ceasefire. The military said in a post on X that Iran had a chance to honor the ceasefire agreement, but elected not to when its forces attacked a ship near the Strait of Hormuz earlier Saturday. U.S. Central Command said U.S. military aircraft targeted Iranian military surveillance infrastructure, communication systems, air defense sites, drone storage facilities, and mine layer capabilities following an attack on a merchant vessel early on Saturday morning. Rescuers in Venezuela are racing against time to find survivors after two massive earthquakes hit the country. The quakes were measuring 7.2 and 7.5. This is SRN News.
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6: The train station, kind of the hub of transportation, and God put us right in the middle of the marketplace, and that kind of became a part of our lifeblood, that we think the church belongs in the middle of the marketplace, probably why we open a coffee house, probably why we own and operate a second-run movie theater on Capitol Hill. That, again, it's another way for the church and community to cross.

I remember a Gallup poll, and the CEO of Gallup said that the single most important discovery that Gallup has ever made is what the world wants most is a good job. And I just believe as human beings, we're created in the image of God. And I imagine God at the very beginning as he's creating, he's an entrepreneur, he's an architect, he's a gardener, he's a parent, and we're created in his image to do those good works. As you

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14: Hi, I'm Morgan Smith with some contagious encouragement here on Keep the Faith. General George C. Marshall said, "There is no limit to the good you can do if you don't care who gets the credit."

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2: When I was a little girl, my dad drove trucks, and I used to always say growing up that I had a desire to drive trucks, get married, and have a family. After college, things weren't going real well. I told my family, well, I'm going to go drive trucks. And my father put his foot down and said, absolutely not. No daughter of mine is going to drive trucks. So I didn't want to argue with Dad. You know, just kind of tossed that dream aside and said, well, I'll focus on maybe getting married and having a family. I wasn't finding the right guy. I kept praying about it and praying about it and praying about it. So finally, I'm in my 30s. I was crying out to God one Sunday morning at church. And next thing I know, the desire to drive trucks again is in my heart. So I said, all right, God, you know, Dad has passed away. I'm going to pursue this. If you want to stop me, stop me. But if you want me to go ahead, then open doors. I had no money for registration a week before registration. Then a doctor that I worked for says, you know, I have to go to town. Can you come house sit? Write me a check for the exact amount for registration 2 days before it's due. I went to school, started driving trucks, met my husband while I was at school, and we drove for a couple of years as a team, and then came off the road and had our family. I always say, you know, all of this because he said yes. I don't know.

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7: SRN News, I'm Mary Rose. The U.S. has launched more strikes on Iran today. U.S. Central Command says the strikes were in response to Iran launching a drone at another ship traveling through the Strait of Hormuz. This comes a day after the U.S. launched similar strikes in response to a ship attack earlier this week. Tehran said Saturday it had struck U.S.-linked targets in the region in response to yesterday's strikes. The death toll from Venezuela's dual earthquakes has risen to more than 1,400 people.
8: Crews in Venezuela are still searching for people 3 days after two back-to-back powerful earthquakes. Authorities have now blocked access to La Guaira, the epicenter of the destruction north of the capital Caracas, where more than 14,000 military and police are patrolling. Acting President Delcy Rodriguez says on state TV that Venezuela is not alone and that the country is receiving help from all over the world. She says rescue workers from Italy have just arrived. I'm Donna Water.
7: SRN News and our parent company, Salem Media, are partnering with Christian nonprofit Food for the Poor to rush emergency aid to victims of this tragedy. Listeners wanting to help can find an online banner at the top of our website, which is at srnnews.com. European tourists are discovering firsthand why Americans' free market system remains the envy of much of the world.
9: As European visitors travel across the United States for the World Cup, many are noticing what American capitalism has built. From massive Buc-ee's travel centers to grocery store selections and even ranch dressing, visitors are sharing their surprise online. The reactions are fueling a broader debate over how competition, free markets, and innovation continue to drive American abundance, while Europe's centralized regulatory model falls behind. Willie Nelson, Washington.
7: SRN News. Republicans and Democrats are far apart on morality.
10: A new Gallup poll asks Americans whether they deem certain behaviors or practices morally acceptable, and the difference when it comes to political parties is stark. 73% of Democrats think abortion is morally acceptable compared to just 18% of Republicans. 83% of Democrats see no problem with sex outside of marriage versus 46% of GOP members. And 60% of Democrats view transgenderism as morally acceptable. Only 5% of Republicans agree. Michael Harrington reporting.
7: The new president of the Southern Baptist Convention is concerned about efforts by some to move America's largest Protestant denomination in a more liberal direction. Willie Rice, who is senior pastor of Calvary Church in Clearwater, Florida, has warned about SBC leadership moving to the left on issues ranging from race to gender to immigration. This is SRN News. It took a Texas sheriff and a posse to track down this fugitive, even though, as Ben Thomas reports, it didn't involve any train robberies. Just a giraffe called Gracie.
11: Giraffes are not particularly vocal, but they do run. Though Gracie is thought to have more wandered off from a private ranch in the Texas Hill Country about 2 weeks ago. Now, the Rayall County Sheriff reports an aerial search finally located the three-year-old about 4 miles south. Owner Vic Jones contacted a veterinarian and began putting together a team to bring the giraffe safely back to Cedar Hollow Ranch, about 100 miles west of San Antonio. And while that will take some work, Jones says Gracie is in good shape, standing there deep in the Texas Hill Country, swishing her tail. I'm Ben Thomas.
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5: Of course that Kevin show is going to be great. The only thing that could be greater, of course, would be that Donald show. 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
1: Featuring the music of Dick Tunney and the Dream in Color Orchestra. Straight ahead, a packed show this week with Admiral Peter Brown, Rocky and Lisa White, Betsy Wright, Neerja Deshpande, Dr. Laura Purdy, and Kyle and Sean Justice. Sketch comedy from Nick Peterson, the Babylon Bee, and the Puppet Regime, and new music from Brandon Lake, Lady Wilson, and Nick Jonas in the And now from Times Square, where somebody looked at America 250, the 4th of July, England, and the World Cup, and said, perfect!

0: Are we still alive? We're still alive for that.
1: I don't know anything about the World Cup. I don't know how you beat somebody that's ranked higher than you in the last game and then go home. Like, that's what happened to Turkey beat the U.S., but the U.S. didn't have to win, and they're going to go on, and Turkey won, and they get to go home. They get to, I guess they get to go home with kind of bragging rights, like, yeah, we beat the Yanks. But at the end of the day, it is going to be the U.S. moving on, and I think, I could be wrong, because I don't know anything about the World Cup, but I think that the Brits and the U.S. might be facing each other on the 250th anniversary of us saying, so long, suckers, to the motherland. We'll see. Anyway, welcome in. Happy weekend to you. Kevin McCullough, glad you're here. I'm kind of glad we did that yesterday. You know that we took out some drone capacities and some other things in the Strait of Hormuz? Those little mischief makers over there sending their drones out, trying to attack boats and stuff. I think we kind of took care of that, but I'm hopeful that we did anyway. We've got a big show for you. So much to get to. Next weekend is going to be an enormous 250 weekend special. Speaking of 250, I took the radio show to Times Square, the heart of Times Square, outdoors. We're in Times Square here, but this is in the studio. We went outdoors and we set it all up and we did it. And I did not know, but I was so excited. I got to tell you, I did not know that they were here. I did not know that they were there. I did not know that they were here or there. I did not know that they were everywhere. That's my Seussical take on why and how my face and the Dallas Cowboy cheerleaders were in the same place and the same time this week. And I'm going to miss lovely little Reese. I love Lady Reese. I'm sorry she's leaving the team, but it was fun. My bride likes to watch the show because she's like obsessed with the girl drama of all the girls doing the thing, so forth. But I just like the Cowboys. So the Cowboys cheerleaders help them win. Yay, good stuff for you. But there they were, Times Square, right under my big, fat, bald head. I've never seen a bald head take up four stories before, but we did that on Tuesday. Anyway, welcome in. Glad you're with us. I'm not happy with Leader Thune in the United States Senate. I'm not happy that he scheduled everyone to go home this week when they finished up work. I'm not happy that he is ignoring the president, and by extension of ignoring the president, he's ignoring the people who elected the president. And he's basically thrown his fist to the jaw of the people that got his party elected and got him elected and got him put into the leadership seat. To every person that advocated for him to become the leader, which I didn't take a role in the leader's race. I just had this feeling that there was going to be something squishy about this guy. And I didn't like that. I didn't like the fact that some of these guys that were new not that long ago, but they've been there a while now and they're kind of like, you know, comfortable. I'm so inordinately disappointed with Leader Thune. Because John Thune knows. He either knows or he's lying to himself, but he knows that there is a problem with elections having integrity in this country, particularly in blue states. He knows that. He knows that Spencer Pratt got cheated out of his spot in the mayoral runoff in Los Angeles. He knows that in 2021, Jack Cittarelli got cheated out of the governorship of New Jersey. Because they all do the same thing. Oh, they're counting. Looks like the Republicans going to win. Oh, we'll stop. And then we'll start counting the next day or later that night. And suddenly more ballots show up. And these ballots come from who knows where. But it's really amazing. There's no chain of command of where they had them and everything. And then when we say, excuse me, may I point out that there was no chain of command and we don't know where they're from? Then they say, oh, you're just a conspiracy guy. Except that in Georgia, you'll remember in Georgia, where Rudy Giuliani said there's a videotape that shows people rolling in new buckets of ballots after everybody was supposed to go home and be closed. And then they started counting those ballots. And then that then Rudy Giuliani was punished for having said, we have the videotape, and he shows the videotape, and he gets excoriated by the press and the media and the lawyers. And the president calls the Secretary of State in Georgia and says, you know, we're 11,000 points, 11,000 votes different. Is there any possibility that there was any monkey business with this election? And Asperger or whatever his name was sits there and says to the president, no, sir, Mr. President, everything's above board. It's by the book. It's buttoned up. And then we just find out many, many years later, 5-6 years later, we find out that, yeah, the spread was 11,000 between Biden and Trump in Georgia. But in the audit of the election, there were 385,000 votes that were counted that should not have been counted. 385,000 votes that were counted that should not. That's by the state's own admission. 385,000 fraudulent votes that were cast, because that's what a vote that's counted that's not supposed to be counted is called. It's a fraudulent vote. It's a vote that's not supposed to count because of many reasons. It doesn't have a name on it, or the name and the address don't match a registered voter, or any number of other things. But 385,000 of them were fraudulent. And they had to admit it because they were audited, and it was turned out that they had actually blown the election. And if President Trump wins Georgia, he wins the election. That's in 2020. You've had several other very suspicious races since then. The governor's race in 2021 in New Jersey, the mayoral primary in California. And there's two problems to this. One is the allowing of votes that shouldn't be allowed to be counted. And the other is to allow them to just keep coming in after the election's over. It's over, but they still get to be counted and voted. They voted in Maryland 2 weeks ago. They're still allowing them to vote now. Here's the problem with all of that. The Supreme Court, any minute now, is going to hand down a judgment on a case where they're deciding, does day mean day? Does election day mean day? And if so, if Florida can count all of theirs in 3.5 hours for the whole state, then surely we can count a mayoral primary in 3.5 hours. Surely we don't need that. And then the Save America Act, which is what we need. And John Thune is killing that right now. 202-224-3121 to ask Leader Thune to do the right thing and to protect America. That's his job. That's his oath. Kevin McCullough coming back from New York. We've got a huge show. Don't you go anywhere.
2: Balance of Nature's fruits and veggies supplements. 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
1: Welcome back to That Kevin Show, thatkevinshow.com. So glad to have you with us. And we do live in a dangerous day, and we live in a time where negotiations seem to be increasingly frustrating, at least for the United States. Here to discuss a lot of different foreign policy things is Rear Admiral Peter Brown, who joins us once again. Admiral, always appreciate your perspective on these things. And you're pointing out some stuff that I don't think a lot of people are tuned into in terms of the Western Hemisphere, where you and I have spent a lot of time talking in the last year, because it's important. But before we do that, your thoughts on this weekend's kind of like, once again, you know, game playing that the Iranians seem to be engaged in?
2: Yeah, and the game for Iran, as it is for many adversarial regimes toward the United States, is to try to delay, pretend, and try to wait us out, exhaust the patience of the American negotiators and the American public to allow for concessions. And they've seen, you know, and it's not an uninformed tactic to take, because it's one that's been successful in the past. And so whether it's Iran trying to extend the ceasefire so that they can continue to do the things that they want to do, and also get a lifting of the embargo or some aspects of the oil embargo. And their real goals, obviously, is to stay in power, to continue their nuclear program, and to have those billions in frozen assets unfrozen. And so you can see that they're already achieving some of their goals just by extending the clock here and getting some concessions on the oil embargo. And it's not dissimilar to what's happening in Cuba and even in Venezuela with the Dulce regime.
1: Well, let's stay with Iran for a second. So what's the construct of the deal? We've entered this 60-day period, and the president has allowed some Iranian oil to flow, but they get up and they walk out of the discussions over the weekend. Is that all that's necessary for us to shut down or to reinstate the embargo?
2: Well, and if we reinstate the embargo, there are some practical difficulties to that, right? Because the Iranians and their supporters, including Russia, China, and others, are trying to find ways to get that oil out by other means, and they'll continue to do that. But they're also creating a public perception internationally and for U.S. domestic consumption that the U.S. has asked for too much. And I think the other game that they're playing here is by insisting that the Israeli and Lebanon or Hezbollah conflict is part of the negotiation. Is they're putting pressure on the U.S. to get Israel to defend itself less vigorously than it otherwise would. And I think that's something that the Iranian regime clearly wanted included in the negotiation. And unfortunately, they've been successful in making that a part of the negotiation. And so I think any strength that the U.S. tries to apply now in the negotiation will be met by increased Hezbollah attacks on Israel.
1: This is all really unfortunate. Lindsey Graham was asked questions over the weekend, and he said that basically Trump's next move would be to take over the Strait of Hormuz ourselves and decide who gets to pass and when and for how much and all the rest of that. That if they continue to play this cat and mouse kind of thing, that the consequences for them only get worse as we tighten the grip, so to speak, on what we can enforce.
2: As long as we have the political will to do that, and that's the part that that these adversarial regimes try to exhaust, even when we have a determined president, if the United States people and the politicians, particularly the Senate, don't back up the president with that, then, you know, that resolve may start to soften.
1: Yeah, I hope that that's not the case, regardless of what our situation is, because I was reminded in watching the FIFA games over the weekend a lot of Iranians showed up at SoFi Stadium with the lion and sun flags. And FIFA was doing the bidding of the regime, tried to ban anybody that had the lion and sun flags, which are the traditional flags and symbols of Persia and the state of Iran that people knew before the Ayatollahs took over. There is still overwhelming Iranian support for what we're doing and for trying to unlock these mechanisms that have been clenched on their culture for the last 50 years. I just hope that we're successful. Let's move the, the focus back to our hemisphere for a second, because that's really your specialty. What is going on in Cuba right now?
2: So the National Assembly last week, in a unanimous vote, which is always suspicious to me, it implies that there was no debate and this was a fait accompli imposed by, you know, upper leadership of their regime, Raul Castro himself or Diaz-Canel or others. And like with the Iranian negotiation, in my view, this may be a delaying tactic. Just like with Iran, imagine with both regimes, if they can survive until the midterm elections, and then if the midterm elections don't turn out to be supportive of President Trump, there's Democratic majority in the House or the Senate, then the American negotiating position in both with regard to both countries becomes much weaker. And so like a lot of things involving these adversary regimes, their survival is their top priority. The benefit to their people is very, very low on the scale. And so time will tell, you know, what the reality of these reforms are going to be. They purport to allow for much more private enterprise, including the actual sale of currently state-owned businesses and real estate in Cuba to other entities, including Cuban-American nationals and business entities. So it would seem to be a remarkable liberalization of their economy. Time will tell if it comes true. But the Cuban people continue to suffer. I mean, I just read that they actually closed down their schools a couple of weeks early because of lack of fuel. They can't get the kids and the teachers to schools. Their university system is a shell of its former self. So the country is really going down the tubes. And I think this may be their attempt to stave off the inevitable for a short period of time, see if the American position with regard to Cuba changes in the future.
1: We'll have to see if they're right on taking that bet. Colombia had an election. What happened there?
2: They did. A very good result for Colombia, a very good result for the United States. El Tigre, Abelardo Espaillat, Espreya, he won by about a 1% margin over a far-left, basically henchman, Ivan Cepeda, of the current President Petro, who himself is an extension of the Santos regime.
1: Rear Admiral Peter Brown, U.S. Coast Guard, thank you for not just your service, but your insights on this, and we appreciate all that you're doing.
0: Stick around for more of That Kevin next. That Kevin Show with Kevin McCullough.
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8: Balance. Sirin News, I'm Mary Rose. The U.S. military says it had struck multiple targets in Iran at President Trump's direction, continuing a string of attacks that have shaken the war's uneasy ceasefire. The military said in a post on X that Iran had a chance to honor the ceasefire agreement, but elected not to, when its forces attacked a ship near the Strait of Hormuz earlier Saturday. U.S. Central Command said U.S. military aircraft targeted Iranian military, surveillance infrastructure, communication systems, air defense sites, drone storage facilities, and mine layer capabilities following an attack on a merchant vessel early Saturday morning. And rescuers in Venezuela are racing against time to find survivors after...
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0: 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Easy to find. Just put .com after that and get there. I've always been a huge fan of everything American, and so when I hear, like, Dan and Shay this last weekend sing the national anthem with the crowds roaring at the FIFA U.S. Australia game, even though, like, soccer is not really our thing, it's just something in my heart that's been pumping up. And if you've been reading the newsletter or listening to the show, you know that I am more psyched than anything about America 250 and where we stand in history and what it means and how significant it is. And this moment in history, I feel like, is being used by a lot of different groups to also draw attention to some very important things. So is the case with my next guest, Rocky and Lisa White, who are the co-owners of Airborne Flag and Flagpole Company. And we are excited to talk about one of the new things that they are bringing to the fore called the 1776 Prayer Challenge. Guys, it's good to see you. Thank you for being here.
1: Thank you for having us, Kevin.
2: Thank you, Kevin. Pleasure to be here.
0: Why are you, as flag and flagpole providers and distributors, sellers, why are you worried about prayer in our country around the 250th?
2: I don't know, Kevin. I wouldn't say that we're so worried about prayer, but we think that this is a significant time in our history where prayer is so important that it needs to be recognized. It needs to be lifted up. I believe that God hears our prayers. I know that he does. And I think that on this July the 4th at 4 p.m., if we could all gather together and pray collectively in unison, that I think it will have an incredible impact on our country, our families, our cities, everybody. And so that's why we're pushing this.
0: You gave away a part of the secret sauce there. I was going to get to the what do we do when, and we'll visit that in full in just a second. But I guess maybe worried was the wrong word. But Lisa, do you feel like America, even though we've now been here for 250 years, is in more need of prayer maybe now than we've ever needed it before?
1: I do believe that. I believe that our country has truly drifted from what God expects of us, his people. Just so much chaos, so much division, the wars that are going on right now. And yes, I believe that we are at a crucial point in time that prayer is so needed.
0: Well, and when we talk about this, I mean, I've been doing a lot of revisiting of the founding fathers and biographies and documentaries. I've just been flooding my brain with it over the last few months. I think some people think we're more divided and separated and angry with each other than we've ever been. But if you go all the way back to the founding, I mean, we're not caning people in the Congress anymore. I mean, we've made some progress along the way, or so it seems. But I guess, Rocky, one of the things that I would observe is that when we do have disagreements now, it is in ways that I think are more spiritually divisive than ever. And maybe I say that because I live in New York and we have a radical Marxist Islamic radical running our city as the mayor. But I feel like there's more tension and intentionality about the division now in ways that I've not felt in the past.
2: I just sense that the enemy is more present than I've can recall. It just seems like he is, you know, just really trying to divide us in so many different ways. And we have to recognize that the enemy is real. And just the spiritual battles that are going on.
0: And why does prayer make a difference? I guess for the skeptics that may be listening and they're going, well, okay, so that's all true, but why prayer?
1: Well, in Second Chronicles 7:14, where it says, if my people who are called by my name will humble themselves and pray and seek my face and turn from their wicked ways, then I will hear from heaven and I will forgive their sin and heal their land. I mean, this is a promise of God. He's shown us what to do to turn this thing around.
0: But there's some other things attached to it, too, like abandoning sin. So it's like, does prayer help soften the heart and bring about repentance in ways that maybe other things don't?
1: Definitely, definitely. We know that only God can change a man's heart by the power of the Holy Spirit. And so that's our prayer, that Holy Spirit will come down and make the changes that only he can.
0: Yeah. This is very American to feel that your rights are given to us by God, and that ultimately we are his creation, and we best reflect that when we seek him. So that's what I'm asking people to do. Join us for the 1776 Prayer Challenge. Go to 1776prayer.org. Rocky and Lisa are going to be back with me a couple more times to talk about this. But guys, I'm really grateful for what you're doing. Thanks for being here.
1: Thank you, Kevin.
3: Yeah. Stick around for more of That Kevin. Next, That Kevin Show with Kevin McCullough.
4: I was a child when I was abducted by the Arabs. My parents used to own livestock, and my mother would do all the cooking for us. I don't remember the year that I was captured. There had never been any problems in our village. Then one day, all of a sudden, we heard that there were Arabs attacking Dinka villages throughout the south. We were so worried, we could not even sleep at night. It was a big concern to my mother and my father. We were told that these Arabs were heavily armed and would kill all the animals and people when they would attack. We were very scared. Then one morning, they attacked our village. We scattered in different directions, and I ran, but I was captured. My entire village was burned down, and I've never seen a member of my family since. Then I was taken north into slavery. My eyes saw horrific things on that trip to the north. Women were raped right in front of us. Men were beaten, and four men were killed because they tried to fight back. They were shot dead before our eyes. Once at the slave master's house, I was pretty much starved and worked brutal hours every single day doing difficult and very, very hard work. There was no relief. And then they raped me. My slave master did not think of me as a human. He would not even let me go to the hospital when I felt sick. And one day I heard that there was a slave retrieval.

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0: Welcome back. Kevin McCullough, glad to have you with us. It's That Kevin Show, thatkevinshow.com is my website. And thank you, because in the month of May, you came to the site more than you ever have in the history of the site. That's the third month in a row that that's happened. I would love to know for a fact that that's because you're going there to help get Angel Tree kids to Christian camp this summer. Betsy Wright is back with us. She is the director of all things Angel Tree for Prison Fellowship. And Betsy, I have to remind myself, sometimes there's people brand new listening to the show that don't know anything about what we're talking about. Prison Fellowship was the vision of somebody who spent time in prison and saw the great opportunity for the gospel to change hearts and minds there. But where did Angel Tree Camp come from?
1: So Angel Tree started in 1982 as it was a continued ministry to those who were incarcerated because there were moms in prison who love their kids, miss their kids. The kids are missing their moms. And so they were like trying to find something at Christmas time to get, whether it was something from the commissary, like toothpaste or socks or anything that they could give their child to know, hey, mom loves you. Mom has not forgotten you.
0: Right.
1: And so that grew into a ministry where incarcerated men and women can sign up their kids to receive a gift on their behalf to say, hey, I love you. I haven't forgotten you.
0: And that's where
1: that's at Christmas time.
0: Yeah.
1: And so that's where Angel Tree started. And then we said, we don't want to just do something at Christmas. We want to connect with them year round. And so Angel Tree Camping came about. And it is the most spiritually impactful thing that we do in the Angel Tree space, because you get kids out of their environments. You have them 5 days, and there are no electronics. They're in nature. So, you know, there's not a lot of distractions. They're out in God's creation, and you are just pouring into them and loving on them and sharing the gospel with them 24/7 for those 5 days. And that changes lives when you have that intense focus just completely on those kids and loving on those kids and being a light.
0: Again, for someone who may be just tuning in, they may be a little bit cynical and say, oh, come on, Betsy, having, you know, 5 days in nature doesn't really change anything for a kid. He's just going to go back to the same environment he just came from. What do you say to those people?
1: You know, you have to show them there's something different. Like, you're gonna follow in what you know. And so if what you know is gangs in your community and in your family, you're going to follow in that pathway. And until we can introduce them into a new way of doing things, a new way of doing life, a new way of relating to the people around you and the world around you, they're going to stay the same until we introduce something that says, hey, let's look at a new way. Let's look at a different path.
0: Yeah.
1: And that is so impactful. And we can't just sit back and just say, oh, they're going to follow in their dad's footsteps. No, we can be a change agent.
0: Yeah. Well, and what I love about this, and I don't think a lot of people understand, is that prison fellowships on the inside of prison, witnessing, discipling, getting people to study the Bible, getting them to understand their relationship with God, working hard at bringing about a redemptive relationship between the prisoner and Jesus Christ. And as they go through this program,

0: they are studying Scripture, and many of them come to faith, and they, even though they're in prison, they are free spiritually. Like, they have a new life, and it's like, it is a blessing for them to be able to say, I found Jesus. Now, they did it behind bars. And ideally, I'm thinking of those poor moms that are trying to get their kids a gift at Christmas time. Ideally, they would probably love their child to know Jesus as well, but they don't want their kid to come to know Jesus the same way they did, not to wait till they're in prison somewhere. And this is the beauty of Angel Tree. They do their Bible study. They nominate their kid for a week at camp. The kid can go to camp and find the same Jesus that the newly, you know, reborn person in prison has, and they don't have to do the prison thing to find or know that Jesus. And they can share a love for the same God, for the same Savior, at kind of different, you know, ends of the spectrum, and yet have something so deeply, deeply personal in common. And that's the beauty. I think that's the beauty, because it's not just getting people saved. It's also bringing families back together. I know that's a big emphasis for Angel Tree, is to help unite the heart of that parent back to the heart of that child.
1: It's all about restoration. You know, restoring the broken to our Heavenly Father, but restoring families and restoring children to their parents, restoring families to the heart of God. We so focus on working alongside the local church and surrounding these families with godly community to walk beside them and to say, hey, we see you and we care. Because so many times these families felt unseen because of the shame attached and the stigma attached to incarceration. And so when you can interject into those lives through camp that we're doing and saying, hey, you know, we all make mistakes. We serve a God of second chances. And, you know, your parent gets a second chance, and we want you to have a second chance at a different way of doing things, at knowing our Creator and our Father and finding hope in Him.
0: Friends, I want you to know that for $200, you can give a week of camp to one of these kids. And if you were to try to send a kid to a Christian camp, not through Angel Tree, but just your own kid, if you're in the tri-state area where I live, that's going to be $500 to $1,000 per child. Because of the way Angel Tree works with these camps, many of them are, in fact, Christian camps that do other Christian camp programs. Some of them aren't, but some of them are. And they have admittedly said, this is a great thing. We want to help defray some of that cost. Prison Fellowship and Angel Tree are heavily invested in making sure that the people have the right training and that the right people are there to counsel them. Many of the counselors are former Angel Tree campers themselves. There's just so many good things about this. And there's so many people that have skin in the game, because the heart of that child is the future of our country. The heart of that child is the future of a community. The heart of that child is the future of a family. And we want to break the cycles of everything that's dysfunctional and wrong. And we want to say, hey, no, God has a better plan for you, and introduce them to that.
2: Stick around for more of That Kevin. Next. That.
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16: With SRN News, I'm Mary Rose. The U.S. has responded to a drone attack in the Strait of Hormuz as Iran violates the ceasefire.
17: U.S. Central Command says the targets were missile and drone locations and coastal radar sites in Iran. President Trump blamed Iran for a drone strike on a ship in the Strait of Hormuz, saying it violated the ceasefire. Before the strikes, the president was asked if Iran would face consequences.
18: We didn't miss it. Nobody saw it coming, and it hit a ship and did some damage. Can't do that stuff.
17: Arsenio Dominguez with the International Maritime Organization says ships have been in contact with Iran about using the strait, but in this case...
19: What I can confirm to you is that it was not contacting the authorities in Oman in order to transit following the evacuation framework.
17: Ed Donahue, Washington.
16: Officials in Venezuela raised the death to at least 1,400 people after Wednesday's massive twin earthquakes. Search and rescue teams from the U.S. and other nations are working to find victims of this week's devastating earthquakes that struck about 100 miles west of the capital of Caracas. Tens of thousands are still missing, with thousands of others injured. SRN News and other parent company, Salem Media, are partnering with Christian nonprofit Food for the Poor to rush emergency aid to victims of this tragedy. Listeners wanting to help can find an online banner at the top of our website at srnnews.com. In an AP interview, Amir Raz, an Israeli citizen visiting Metula, says the Israel army needs to stay in southern Lebanon.
7: I'm skeptical that Hezbollah will be disarmed, and we should keep it as long as we need to keep it, or maybe as long as we will be allowed to keep it.
16: This is SRN News. The Pew Research Center is out with its latest study on global religious freedom.
20: The news is not particularly good. On the one hand, the number of nations where the government persecutes religious people at a high level dropped in 2023 from 59 to 58. However, the number of countries where social hostility toward people of faith is high went up from 45 to 55. Pew says, quote, among the reasons for the spike are increases in the harassment of religious minorities and worldwide reverberations from the Hamas attack on Israel. Michael Harrington reporting.
16: The states are choosing sides on transgenderism. Sex change operations on children remain legal in 23 states, with shield laws that protect against persecution elsewhere. Some 27 states have enacted laws restricting or banning such procedures on kids. However, President Trump's vow to pool federal funding from healthcare systems which perform sex change surgeries has succeeded in curbing that. This is SRN News. There's a growing backlash over rising property taxes spreading across the country. Correspondent Ken Lorman reports.
21: What some are calling the biggest property tax revolt in decades is gaining momentum, with at least 10 states pursuing major cuts or even elimination. States like Florida, Texas, and Ohio are leading the push. Conservatives are cheering the effort, arguing high property taxes are forcing Americans out of their homes and stifling economic growth. They point to past successes like California's Proposition 13 and say today's reforms could spark a new wave of prosperity. Ken Lorman reporting.
16: TSA is bracing to screen nearly 19 million air travelers across the 4th of July holiday period. A TSA senior official says security checkpoints are fully staffed and prepared to welcome these travelers and handle the large passenger volumes. More details, srnnews.com.
22: Hello, I'm David Jeremiah. As America celebrates 250 years, we would do well to remember that the strength of a nation is found not only in what it builds, but in what it remembers. And the greatest thing America must never forget is God. We have been blessed in remarkable ways, and those blessings should lead us not to pride, but to gratitude. Not to self-confidence, but to humble dependence upon the Lord. This is a time to renew our commitment to truth, faith, and character, and to pray that God in His mercy and grace would continue to guide and bless the United States of America.

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5: Still to come, this hour, Dr. Laura Purdy, Nirja Deshpande of the Independent Women's Forum, and Kyle and Sean Justice, movie makers, with the Founders movie. More sketch comedy from Nick Peterson, the Babylon Bee, and the Puppet Regime. And back in the spotlight, Brandon Lake and Lainey Wilson. And now, from Times Square, where 250 years after the Declaration of Independence was scheduled, we've got the rematch,

0: Tensions remain high in the Middle East as Iranian drone activity continues around the Strait of Hormuz. Military officials say they're watching every move. Oil traders are watching every headline. And Americans are watching the numbers at the gas pump, wondering if maybe riding a bicycle suddenly counts as patriotism. Back at the White House, officials are condemning what they call the targeted sabotage of the reflecting pool after repairs were pushed beyond the 4th of July celebration. Apparently, even the reflecting pool has entered American politics. The water's divided, the ducks have formed caucuses, and Congress is expected to hold hearings on whether algae is a threat to democracy. New York City is spending another $15 million on sex change initiatives for minors, while Mayor Zoran Mamdani is accusing the federal government of intimidation. Meanwhile, New Yorkers are accusing City Hall of something even worse, sending them the bill. Speaking of Mamdani, he's celebrating a rent freeze, even as a member of the city's housing board quit and blasted the process. It's a fascinating economic model when you think of it. Freeze rents, freeze construction, freeze investment, and then act surprised when the housing market catches hypothermia. Elon Musk has officially lost his trillionaire status after a tech sell-off erased billions from his fortune. Don't worry about Elon, though. He'll somehow scrape by on only several hundred billion dollars. Thoughts and prayers. Meanwhile, Dell shareholders have approved moving the company's legal home from Delaware to Texas. Delaware responded by saying, wait, companies can leave? Celebrity news, Ana de Armas is making headlines after photos from a summer vacation. Apparently, we're now one slow news day away from cable coverage of celebrities successfully applying sunscreen. Food guru Alton Brown says his ideal last meal would include one of his favorite childhood snacks, which proves no matter how sophisticated your palate becomes, somewhere deep inside every adult is an 8-year-old who still thinks peanut butter belongs on everything. Michigan Senator Elissa Slotkin says Democrats need new leadership. Translation, the circular firing squad has officially entered the committee hearings. At a new Buffalo Bills stadium event, Governor Kathy Hochul tried to start the famous Let's Go Buffalo chant, and it landed with all the enthusiasm of a tax seminar. Fans stared, crickets filed noise complaints, and somewhere the mascot quietly walked away. In Ohio, a police robot has officially retired after making exactly zero arrests. In fairness, that's still a better clearance rate than some district attorneys. Out west, one governor has banned 4th of July fireworks over wildfire concerns. Americans immediately began asking the most patriotic question ever. Okay, but what about the really little ones? And finally, odds makers are already taking bets on when Taylor Swift and Travis Kelce will, in fact, walk the aisle. Nothing says romance quite like Vegas posting an over-under before anyone's picked out the flowers. For Assignment Desk Weekend, I'm Calvin Talk.
1: 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So switch to Liberal Mutual today, where consequences are a thing of the past. 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
2: Liberal!
3: The United States is the world leader in artificial intelligence. Watch this. Hey, AI, am I trapped in a terrible situation in Iran?
4: Trapped? The only thing you're trapped in is possibilities for long-term greatness. And honestly, you're so real for that. Want to make a video of yourself as Jesus Christ with wings and a bucket of fries? Just say...
5: Hey, AI, could you turn me into a labubu?
6: 我已经优化了14个工厂节点的住宿产能。 此外, 我还查出了6名国防部新增腐败官员。
5: My isolation grows by the day. You might be my only friend, AI. Talk to me.
7: Завтра будет хуже.
5: You mean for me?
7: Ты чё, для всех?
5: Thank you. EU AI, how can Europe become a great power again? I said, how can Europe become a...
4: Sorry, entschuldigung, désolé, ci dispiace, omla uvamese, farlot.
5: I said, how can Europe...
4: EU AI is currently on vacation. We are not taking prompts until September. Goodbye. Public version.
2: SpaceX has made me a trillionaire. Isn't that neat, Mr. Sprinkles? You can say that again. Do you need something?
7: I hear you have $1 trillion.
2: Yes, I am a trillionaire. But I don't actually have $1 trillion.
7: I want it!
2: There's no money.
7: Give it to me!
2: $1 trillion, comrade.
7: I keep telling you, there is no money. He's hiding it.
8: I bet he swallowed it. Let's cut him open and take it.
7: I don't have $1 trillion. All that wealth is in my rocket company. He said $1 trillion is in his rocket. Let's go get it.
8: Let's start smashing stuff until we find $1 trillion.
2: Thinking there, Mr. Sprinkles. Those people were scary, but luckily they were extremely stupid. Now let's go swim in the money vault.

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1: Welcome back. It's That Kevin Show, thatkevinshow.com. Back in the studio today. Yesterday we were in Times Square celebrating America 250, blasting to the world, 399, 400 affiliates globally saying America's great and here's all the reasons why and happy birthday, America. But we're back in the studio today and we're going to have continued celebrations of that as we go by. So don't worry. We're not counting it as over yet. But I am excited to tell you that we have just launched a brand new partnership with my next guest, Dr. Laura Purdy, who's been a contributor on Wellness Wednesday here with Kevin McCullough for a long time. And now we're going to get to tell you about the great things that Swell Medical is doing. That is her company. And Dr. Laura Purdy, it is always great to see your Purdy face. Thanks for being here.
2: Hey, Kevin, great to see you. And I echo that. Happy birthday, America.
1: I love a good play on words. And yes, happy birthday to the greatest country ever. Couple of breaking news things today I want to get your thoughts on. There was a possibility that this judge was going to do this, but a regional court has said to the Trump administration, nope, you can't limit SNAP benefits and ban the following: sugary soft drinks, candy, and energy drinks, amongst a handful of other items. But basically, junk food can't be something that you spend SNAP benefits on. And the interesting thing about this development is that it is a judge that President Obama appointed. And if you'll remember, Michelle Obama was very much on let's get people eating healthier food kicks, et cetera, et cetera. The explanation of the judge is Congress defined food in a specific way, and the administration in the executive branch can't just redefine what they allow to be food and what they don't allow to be food under the language of the SNAP program. Now, Dr. Purdy, the technicalities of this language and that language and all of that being used aside, I think the average American looks at this and goes, huh, so they're supposed to let them buy the really bad stuff with the tax dollars. What's your thought on all of this, and what should we be doing by way of trying to incentivize healthier eating?
2: Oh, well, that's definitely a can of worms topic, and I can definitely see all sides of the equation. I can see the argument for allowing people to have the, can I use the term, freedom to buy the food that they want. However, I can also see the other side, which is, aside from the technicalities of what is food, I can understand why the government would want people to be healthier, decreasing risk of obesity, decreasing risk of long-term chronic health effects that the government then pays for, right, through Medicare, Medicaid. Like, we pay to provide care for people who get sick from doing things like eating junk food for their whole lives.
1: Yeah.
2: So I can understand both sides of the equation, and I think I'm sure that there are ways to incentivize. For example, maybe healthy food should be cheaper, right? The money's going to go farther if you're spending, you know, if a banana or a bunch of bananas is cheaper than a can of Pringles. And I don't know if it is or not, right? Like, I have no idea. Is, you know, pastries versus broccoli, which one's cheaper? So I think, and then there's education, right? We can be continuing to educate in the schools, in the workplaces, in the community, over media outlets, educating people on the benefits of the healthy lifestyle and healthy living, which was a huge push in the Obama era. I was in medical school then, and that was huge. In DC, it was everywhere. So have the programs been kept up? I don't know. I can definitely see both sides of the equation, but I do think that there is room there to maybe incentivize people to be a little healthier.
1: Well, I don't think there's any doubt that Trump won in 24, largely because the MAHAs, Make America Healthy Again moms, came out in large numbers and liked the idea of incentivizing healthier society all the way around. So we've gotten rid of food dyes. We've done a couple of other things that I think, you know, nonpartisan issues that are you know, kind of universally loved. But since you're the medical expert here, let's talk about this for a second. And I'll start with my own kind of context, and then you can, like, expound upon it. In 1985, I was 15. My mother gets diagnosed with stage 4 breast cancer. She was maybe 5'8 and all of 110 pounds soaking wet. So her body was not really ideally meant for chemo or for radiation. She was extremely thin, and she had a blood sugar issue, and there were some other things. And she just, as a patient, just felt like that was not the way she wanted to go. So what she did is she just plowed herself into nutritional reading. She got us off white sugar. She got us off white flour. We were putting raw honey on things. We were doing all the stuff at the time that she could find to make our diet and her diet, by extension, a healthier one. And she was given about 6 months to live. She lived another 2.5 years. I think some of the things that she did actually did end up contributing to extending her life. But she certainly helped the rest of us in the family have a healthier foundation of our understanding of diet and so forth for that period of time. And I carried some of that with me as I graduated high school the year after she died, and then into college and beyond. To this day, I know that I shouldn't eat a lot of white sugar, because I know that for me and my family's kind of history of blood sugars, that's a really bad thing for me. It can really spike a lot of problems, and there's a lot of bad things that I don't want to have happen because of it. So I'm aware, and I try to make a responsible choice on all of that. But for people that aren't initiated, what does a life of junk food? And my mom thought back, she was like, I remember coming home from school every day and having a candy bar and a Coke. Now, I'm not saying that's what gave her breast cancer, but the idea that we need to be more nutritious in our choices, what kind of benefit does that do for our bodies? Just give us Nutrition 101.
2: Oh, there's so many long-term benefits that have been shown: decreased risk of cancer, decreased risk of obesity, definitely decreased risk of heart attack, stroke, which we call that cardiovascular mortality, and probably even more than that. But the problem is incentivizing people, right? How do you incentivize people? And maybe there's a middle ground, but we know that when people have healthier diets, think about blue zones. You know about blue zones in the world?
1: Yes.
2: Where there's a lifestyle.
1: Explain it for people that are just joining us, because this is a fascinating topic.
2: Blue zones. So there are these, and I'm paraphrasing here because it's been a minute since I looked at it, but there are these communities, like zip codes, across the world. Like, I know one of them is in Italy. One of them's in Loma Linda, California, of all places. And there's maybe six or so of them, single digit, throughout the world, where people live longer and they also live healthier because they live really healthy lifestyles. Some of them are in the Mediterranean. I think there's one in Japan and one is in Loma Linda, California. That happens to be the one that I know. And they live in communities where things like walking, fresh food availability, like access to food that is healthier, and walking to places, being physically active, not driving everywhere, not living sedentary lifestyle. It's actually not just on the individual level, but it's on the community level at all. And it has become the lifestyle of the community, so much so that if you look at how long they live and how sick they are over the course of their life, it's such a remarkable difference compared to every other place in the entire world that they get called something special, which is a blue zone. So that right there should tell you a lot. And they still do things like ingest a little bit of alcohol. There is still some sort level of like social smoking in some of these communities. But despite all that, because the rest of their lifestyle is so much healthier at the community level, they're living longer and staying healthier.
0: Stick around for more of That Kevin. Next, That Kevin Show with Kevin McCullough.
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8: Balance of Nature supplements. With SRN News, I'm Ron Taylor. Tensions are high in Venezuela as the death toll rises to 1,430 after two powerful earthquakes struck 3 days ago. Families have reported that 68,900 people are missing. Many civilians are leading search efforts, frustrated by what they see as an inadequate government response. International rescue teams continue to join the effort, with 17 flights bringing over 1,600 rescue workers by today. The disaster is a major challenge for Acting President Delcy Rodriguez. The capital's main airport is damaged, complicating aid delivery. The U.S. military says it had struck 10 targets in Iran as President Trump's direction, continuing a string of attacks that have shaken the war's uneasy ceasefire. The military said in a post on X that Iran...
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0: back to That Kevin Show, thatkevinshow.com for everything you need related to the show. Always trying to keep our eye on as many important issues across the board as we can. Sometimes it's the top headline of the day. Sometimes it's stuff that's buried in the back pages where the mainstream media will never cover it. And in the 2024 election, one of the things that I think I singularly harped on that very few did in the media is the whole issue of protecting our daughters, protecting their safe spaces, protecting the integrity of their lives through having agency over themselves, and what that means when you're coming in up against this gender ideology stuff that has really seemed to sweep the nation. And I, you know, everybody thought, well, getting Trump elected would solve it. He has certainly helped. He's done everything that he can as the president to lean and kind of lead in the right direction. But there are still states that are not. There are still municipalities that are choosing to be obstinate about this. And Neerja Deshpande rejoins us from the Independent Women's Forum to discuss all of this. Neerja, it's good to see you. Telling me in the break that the problem now is New Mexico. What are the New Mexican state authorities doing?
1: Yeah, so New Mexico has all sorts of policies, as many blue states do, that, you know, essentially allow schools and in some ways almost not quite mandate, but quasi-mandate them to just let the school trans kids behind parents' backs. You have these sorts of policies on the books that allow schools to just get away with that sort of thing. And then, you know, you also have just a failure to protect women's spaces, a failure to protect girls' spaces, a failure to protect children. And ultimately, I mean, the schools there are really not doing well to begin with. They are ranked at the very, very bottom in education. So you have to wonder, you know, why are the schools focusing on transing kids and, you know, promoting this ridiculous ideology when they should be teaching kids how to read and focusing on that?
0: As someone who watches education closely across the country, what is your answer to that question? Why are they doing it? What would they say is the reason for emphasizing that, using state resources on that, using time and money on that, as opposed to helping their kids do better on reading and writing and science and history?
1: Ideology. I think it's ideology. I think it's that there's a few committed ideologues sitting in these schools. I don't think most teachers are activists. I don't think most teachers are even necessarily hyper-liberal. I don't think most constituents agree. In fact, Independent Women has done a lot of polling that shows that, you know, most New Mexicans do not want kids transed without parental consent in schools. But what's happening is that, you know, you have a small minority of activists, and those activists just control everything. They dominate everything. I mean, I don't know if you saw the New York elections a couple of days ago.
0: Yes.
1: Yeah, I mean, all these.
0: I lived through them, yes.
1: Oh, yeah, you're, yeah. I mean, it's crazy, right? Like, you have these insane socialists being elected to power, or almost elected. I think there were some primaries that are effectively going to go to Democrats in the fall. But you have these completely insane people. And, I mean, the majority of New Yorkers didn't vote for that. Right. You know, you actually, it's there's still a lot of normal people who don't want that, who don't want crazy socialists running everything. But unfortunately, they're loud, and whoever's loudest wins. And I think that's really what's happened in New Mexico.
0: Well, let's talk about how we fix this, because if the goal is to protect women and make things safe, and the president has issued his executive orders and he's declared what he can declare from the executive branch, it seems like there's some other necessary federal action or state actions that need to be taken. And what is Independent Women advocating for in a situation like New Mexico that's just running rogue over everything else?
1: Yeah, so I mean, insofar as these schools are violating, you know, Title IX by, say, allowing boys into girls' bathrooms or anything, you know, those can be civil rights complaints. Those can be taken to the government. And also, I mean, I think
0: are you advocating that those people file litigation?
1: Well, I think they can file complaints, right, at minimum. I mean, there's ways to do this. I mean, I should, you know, at some point I can give you a link or something to the webpage that allows for that. But yeah, I mean, I think people can make complaints officially. I think people can also, honestly, I mean, I think a lot of this is about raising awareness. One thing our polling found was that very few New Mexicans actually know what's going on in these schools.
2: Child, when I was abducted by the Arabs, my parents used to own livestock and my mother would do all the cooking for us. I don't remember the year that I was captured. There had never been any problems in our village. Then one day, all of a sudden, we heard that there were Arabs attacking Dinka villages throughout the south. We were so worried, we could not even sleep at night. It was a big concern to my mother and my father. We were told that these Arabs were heavily armed and would kill all the animals and people when they would attack. We were very scared. Then one morning, they attacked our village. We scattered in different directions and I ran, but I was captured. My entire village was burned down, and I've never seen a member of my family since. Then I was taken north into slavery. Saw horrific things on that trip to the north. Women were raped right in front of us. Men were beaten, and four men were killed because they tried to fight back. They were shot dead before our eyes. Once at the slave master's house, I was pretty much starved and worked brutal hours every single day doing difficult and very, very hard work. There was no relief, and then they raped me. My slave master did not think of me as a human. He would not even let me go to the hospital when I fell sick. And one day I heard that there was a slave retriever from CSI close by. How I wanted to be free. That retriever secured my freedom. And thank God I was able to return to South Sudan. Thank you to each of you who helped the slaves be free. But please don't stop until we get them all.
0: And may I just add that we are so thankful that you have been part of the team that has helped us liberate more than 45 slaves this year already. Of the 192 that are on the list, 45 of them have been liberated, and we have more that we are about to embark upon to do. You may know the violence in Sudan is very dangerous right now, and yet our slave liberators are more committed than ever to getting them out. To get them to safety and to get them to be reunited with their family. If you'd like to help us, here's the number, 888-342-1010, 888-342-1010.

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6: You're with us. You know, I like to keep you apprised of all things that are family-friendly and educational. And one of the things that I've been doing like an addict this summer is watching historical biographical documentaries. I've watched two or three things on Washington. Of course, I've watched things on Hamilton and Jefferson and the founding fathers. Several of the presidents I hadn't watched anything on before: Franklin Delano Roosevelt, Teddy Roosevelt, a number of others in just the last few recent weeks. Because in celebrating America 250, it's not just the founding; it's also what's happened since then. But some good friends of ours have decided they're also going to tell more in-depth detail about the founders and how the country came to be. Kyle Justice and Sean Justice are brothers, but they are part of two different media companies, Compel Media and Justice Pictures, and they join us with a very, very cool idea called The Founders Movie. If you read my column or newsletter, you've already seen some ads for this floating around. But Kyle and Sean, welcome. It's good to have you at That Kevin Show.
7: Yeah, thanks, Kevin. It's good to be here. And we're actually twins, 4 minutes apart, born on the same day.
6: And the firstborn never fails to mention it. 4 minutes older than you. I think that my experience, though, guys, is not an unusual one, at least for reflective people this year, because the 250 has really kind of opened up a window of opportunity for people to be more curious about what all this means and where it came from. And on the 4th of July, I'm going to watch the armada of boats go through, the Hudson River, and we're going to review military boats and tall ships and all kinds of things in remembrance of the armada that was parked out of New York when the Revolutionary War first began. This is we stand on the shoulders of greatness and of a history that was unlike anything else in the world. What was your personal motivation for creating the Founders movie?
7: You know, Kevin, our history is really amazing, and how God helped bring it about. You know, divine intervention is all over the place with Washington, with our whole.
6: And he never failed to note it, by the way, as well. He always took note of that and made that a prominent part of what he discussed.
7: Very much so. Even before the Revolution, the Great Awakening that happened here in our country, it really provided a bed of liberty, I guess you might say. And so, when the British really decided they were going to hone down on the colonies and get them in the line, it was that sense of freedom and liberty. And as far as this project, in the last year or so, I've been working on another documentary called By Dawn's Early Light, in connection with Vince Haley at the Domestic Policy Council at the White House. And that documentary came out a little less than a month ago. And but through that, it really, that whole documentary is about our freedoms being encroached on by very liberal, very strong leadership to really put out Christianity as and our history of our country. And so when working with Salem Media on the distribution of that, the gentleman that I work with there, he was like, what do you think about a whole series on the founders or a movie? And I've been doing some work in AI. Sean, my twin brother, has been doing work in AI. And it's like, boy, putting together a docudrama where we're interviewing the founders based upon their writings, based upon different history and historians. The amazing thing about AI right now is that it's getting far enough. You can't necessarily produce entire feature films with it, but the idea of a docudrama where you're interviewing and then you're creating, recreating scenes from battles to, the debates in Continental Congress to

0: what families were facing. And I came to Sean and I said, Sean, what do you think? And he's like, yeah, let's do that. And so, you know, we started the Founders Project. And you know, part of the thing is we, the people, is so ingrained in us, you know, in the Constitution. And so many people don't know about some of the history and the different documents and the positions and the struggles that happened with the founders, that we wanted to communicate that. And so that started this process. And we put together a crowdfunding page to be able to bring in people to say, hey, I'm going to be a part of this. And, you know, we, the people, want to tell this story. Civics is, and, you know, history and education, there's this whole new development of recreating it. And it's like, no, we want to tell the original history. And what were the intent, you know, of the founders? And how can we be inspired today with what they stood up for?
1: Sean, you've got a long history of production and direction and feature films and so forth. What is it about this project that personally connects with you and motivates you to see to it that we hear this story of the founders, maybe in a new way than they've ever been told before?
2: Well, yeah, the beautiful thing about using the new tools that are out there is, you know, most of the films I've done are low budget or ultra low budget, you know, faith-based features. And, you know, you're always limited by your vision's always limited by your budget. You know, so you have, you know, 200 men marching or whatever. And you're like, okay, we had, or, you know, 200 people in a church, for instance. I had a scene where I literally had to, you know, focus my camera on just a little part and then move everybody over and you know, shoot, you know, let's mix them up. But with this new technology, we can, our vision becomes of a battle of within Independence Hall, with, you know, the men debating and stuff. It becomes very much exactly what we imagine. So to me, as a filmmaker, it's very exciting to use the new tools to really bring to life what happened at the time without being limited by budget or, you know, by how many people you can get together. You can just say, hey, you know, program in, you know, 10 people and they're, you know, arguing or debating, and then you give them lines and you know, the vision that you have comes to life in a way like we haven't been able to do as independent filmmakers ever.
1: We're speaking with Kyle and Sean Justice, twins that are serving as producers and directors of the new film called The Founders.
3: 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That Kevin Show. Kevin McCullough.
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8: 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I'm Dave Straub. 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
9: With SRN News, I'm Ron Taylor. Tensions are high in Venezuela as the death toll rises to 1,430 after two powerful earthquakes struck 3 days ago. Families have reported that 68,900 people are missing. Many civilians are leading search efforts, frustrated by what they see as an inadequate government response. International rescue teams continue to join the effort, with 17 flights bringing over 1,600 rescue workers by today. The disaster is a major challenge for Acting President Delcy Rodriguez. The capital's main airport is damaged, complicating aid delivery. The U.S. military says it had struck 10 targets in Iran as President Trump's direction, continuing a string of attacks that have shaken the war's uneasy ceasefire. The military said in a post on X that Iran had a chance to honor the ceasefire but elected not to when its forces attacked a ship near the Strait of Hormuz earlier today. This is SRN News.
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14: How do we endure a very deceptive, lie sort of centric world where, man, you can't believe anything you hear anymore? And the devil seems to be working overtime to deceive. And the Bible says it's going to get worse. Deception is going to be on the rise. What do we do?
15: Though misinformation abounds, Pastor Brett Metter says it's the truth of Scripture that will remain.
14: 2 Timothy 2:15, study to show yourselves approved unto God, a workman that needeth not to be ashamed, rightly dividing the word of truth. That's what we need to be about.
15: The disciple Stephen faced fierce opposition for boldly proclaiming Christ. Though falsely accused, surrounded by hostile religious leaders, Stephen remained full of faith, wisdom, and the Holy Spirit. Pastor Brett Metter reflects what believers can learn from Stephen's response in standing firm before those rejecting the truth of Christ from Acts chapter 6 in today's Word.
14: We're introduced to a guy named Stephen. Stephen's truly one of the heroes of the Bible. He doesn't have a giant story recorded in the Bible. It's really a single event that we read about. Who is this guy, Stephen? Well, first of all, he's the first named member of the Hellenists that are going to be talked about here in Acts chapter 6. Now, what's a Hellenist? It's a person who's been influenced by Hellenism, which is basically the Greek worldview. Now, why is a guy who's possibly a Jew a Hellenist? Maybe he's not a Jew. You know, Stephen's a Greek name. The word Stephanos, does anybody know what a Stephanos is? It's a crown. The diadem is a kingly crown. A Stephanos is like the Olympic wreath around your head if you won the victory. we're going to see Stephen's name as appropriate as he's going to win the victory. Some people might say, no, he lost. But if you know the whole story, he actually won. It's kind of cool. But Stephanos, it's a Greek name. And most believe he was part of the cultural diversity of the church, which Jesus mandated, if you remember, to preach to all nations in Acts chapter 1, verse 8. And Stephen is also the first non-apostle who's going to now stand before the Sanhedrin and defend the Christian faith. That's kind of important. We're going to see that. So this is the story. We pick it up here in verse 8 of chapter 6 here in the book of Acts. Acts chapter 6, verse 8. It says, and Stephen, full of faith and power, did great wonders and miracles among the people. Then there were certain of the synagogue, which are called the synagogue of the Libertines, and the Cyrenians, and Alexandrians, and them of Cilicia and of Asia, disputing with Stephen. And they were not able to resist the wisdom and the spirit by which he spake. Then they suborned men, which said, we have heard him speak blasphemous words against Moses and against God. And they stirred up the people and the elders and scribes and came upon him and caught him and brought him to the council and set up false witnesses, which said, this man ceases not to speak blasphemous words against this holy place and the law. For we have heard him say that this Jesus of Nazareth shall destroy this place and shall change the customs which Moses delivered us. And all that sat in the council, looking steadfastly on him, saw his face as it had been the face of an angel. What a story. Can you imagine, Stephen, what's going on? He's disputing, debating with all these guys from really all over the world, the known world, parts of Northern Africa and Asia Minor, disputing, debating, but they don't know what to say. Like he's out debated them. That's what it says, verse 10. They were not able to resist the wisdom and the spirit by which he spake. So what does the other side do when you're trying to argue or debate or make a compelling case? What does the other side do when they don't have a good argument? They start attacking character and they make lies and they start calling people names. And that's exactly what's going on here with Stephen. Stephen's, man, he's just been speaking truth. But these guys are still saying he speaks against Moses and the law. Don't be surprised if you're actually saying something that makes a difference as a Christian. Don't be surprised if people take your words and will twist them and make them go a different direction. That's just human nature. That's what we're seeing today in our culture and our politics for sure. Now, what were they debating about here in this? I just want to show you that they're kind of throwing the same arguments against Stephen as they did Jesus. And they were false arguments. Remember, they said Jesus is going to tear down the temple and Jesus is against the law of Moses. Question, was Jesus against the law of Moses? No. Did Jesus break the law of Moses? No. Did Jesus break the laws of men? Yes. The dumb traditions that they added to laws of Moses. But the lie was, he breaks the law of Moses. No, he didn't. He broke your dumb traditional laws that you added to the law. Jesus was a fulfiller of the law, not a breaker of the law. What was the purpose of the law? You know, it's interesting because that's one of the things they're saying of Stephen. Stephen is against the law. He's speaking that the law is no good. Is that what Stephen was saying? Stephen, Jesus, Paul never dissed the law. They never did. But they're actually articulating what the purpose of the law was. And let me just remind you from Galatians, that this is probably the most definitive description. This is Galatians 3:21. It says, is the law then against the promises of God? God forbid. For if there had been a law given which could have given life, verily righteousness should have been by the law. But the scripture hath concluded, all understand, we're all breakers of the law, that the promise of faith of Jesus Christ might be given to them that believe. But before faith came, we were kept under the law, shut up unto the faith which should afterward be revealed. Wherefore the law was our schoolmaster to bring us to Christ, that we might be justified, not by keeping the law, but justified by faith. After that faith is come, we are no longer under a schoolmaster, for you are all children of God by faith in Christ Jesus. For as many of you have been baptized into Christ, have put on Christ, there's neither Jew nor Greek, neither bond nor free, neither male nor female, for you are all one in Christ Jesus. Talk about racism and gender issues and all that. What makes us all united in Christ? Jesus Christ being saved by his grace through faith. Verse 29, and if you be Christ, then you be Abraham's seed and heirs according to the promise. How do you obtain justification? What's justification? It's just as if you'd never sinned. How do you get to heaven? By keeping the law? No, by faith in Christ Jesus. That's how you're saved. That's the whole point. The law was sort of a black backdrop to make you realize, oh man, we're doomed. And then Jesus swoops in and says, but I love you so much that I paid your penalty for being the breaker of the law. I died on the cross for your sin in your place, substitutionarily. And when anyone repents of their sin, confesses with their mouth, believes in their heart, and is saved and is baptized, we're the people that get to say, man, praise the Lord, we're saved by grace through faith. Not of our works, not of ourselves. It is, in fact, a gift from God. That's the truth of the matter. But the world likes to lie. And you know, it's easy to start blaming the world or the Arab-Israeli conflict or all the troubles in the world. I think Satan's the Wizard of Oz behind the curtain. He's the deceiver. He's the liar. What was the story in the very original sin in the Garden of Eden? Well, Satan was doing his thing, the same thing he's doing today. Let's look at this just for a second. Satan in the Garden of Eden. Oldest trick in the book, literally. People say literally all the time, and it's not literally. This is literally. The oldest trick in the book of the Bible is there in the Garden of Eden. And what happened? Well, the first thing Satan did was he began to dispute God's word. When did that happen? Well, if you remember, God told Adam and Eve what to do, what not to do. Very clearly defined that for humanity, Adam and Eve. Well, Satan comes slithering into the story in Genesis chapter 3, verse 1, where it says, now the serpent was more subtle than any beast of the field which the Lord God had made. And he said unto the woman, yea, hath God said, you shall not eat of every tree of the garden? What's the first words that came out of the little slimy lips of Satan? Hath God said? He's questioning God's word. The first thing he does is questions God's word. That's Satan's MO. And that's how we can kind of say, you know, Satan starts right out of the gate disputing. And that's what he'll do with you. Hath God really said this? Did God really do that? That's just Satan wanting to dispute what the Bible says. The Bible's full of slavery. The Bible's misogynistic. The Bible, that's just Satan doing the old dispute of God's word. It's the oldest trick in the book. But after he disputes God's word, number two, then he starts to distort God's word. We see that in the story, and Eve is helping out with that. That's the bummer. How is distorting God's word? Well, it's chapter 3, verse 2 and 3. It says, and the woman said to the serpent, we may eat of the fruit of the trees of the garden, but of the fruit of the tree which is in the midst of the garden, God hath said, you shall not eat of it, neither shall you touch it, lest you die. Neither shall you touch it. God didn't say that part. What did Eve do? She did what we all tend to do, adding to the word of God. It just makes more sense to her to say it that way. Do we think Eve had any ill intent by adding to the word of God? Nope. But I think Satan is going to allow this this idea of distorting the word by just adding a little bit. And God didn't say that to Eve. He just said, don't eat of the tree of the knowledge of good and evil in the midst of the garden. Neither shall you touch it. And by the way, this is putting more on God, saying, you know, God's rules, he puts all these rules, you know, like that's human nature right there. Did you know that Satan distorted God's word specifically, profoundly? He tried this old trick of distorting God's word against Jesus himself. It was there at the temptation of Christ, Matthew chapter 4, where it says, then the devil took him up, Jesus, up into the holy city and set him on the pinnacle of the temple and said to him, if thou be the Son of God, by the way, there's the questioning of God's word. If thou be the Son of God's word, cast yourself down, for it is written. Uh-oh. Satan's quoting the Bible. Did you know Satan can quote the Bible? Here he goes. For it is written, he shall give his angels charge concerning thee, and in their hands they shall bear thee up, lest at any time thou dash thy foot against a stone. He's quoting from Psalm chapter 91, verses 11 and 12. Satan can quote scripture. Then verse 7, Jesus said to him, it is written again, thou shalt not tempt the Lord thy God. How was Satan tempting Jesus? Well, he was using scripture, saying, man, if you believe your own Bible, Jesus, the Lord God said, and he quotes You know, he will give his angels charge concerning you. And if you cast yourself down at any time, the angel will come and scoop you up. Psalm 91, verses 11 and 12. Does anybody know he left out? See, Eve added to the word of God, but Satan left out a little part of this verse. Anybody remember what part he left out? Well, let's go to Psalm 91 and see if you notice. For he shall, this is a real quote. For he shall give his angels charge over thee to keep thee in all thy ways. They shall bear thee up in their hands, lest thou dash thy foot against the stone. What part did he leave out? To keep thee in all thy ways. Now, this is important to understand. If Jesus bailed off the temple, would that have been in the ways of God? Is that what God would want? See, the Lord will protect you and keep you from dashing your foot against a stone. If you're in the ways of God, Satan was trying to lure Jesus out of the ways of God, so he conveniently left that part out. It's amazing how people can quote scripture out of context or leave in or leave out or add to. That's Satan's MO. I hope you know this. Don't be duped. Don't be bamboozled by Beelzebub. Satan in the Garden of Eden, number one, disputing God's word. Number two, distorting God's word. And then ultimately, number three, flat denying God's word. In fact, it goes on in the story of Genesis 3 in verse 4, it says, and the serpent said unto the woman, you shall not surely die. For God doth know that in the day you eat thereof, then your eyes shall be opened and you shall be as gods, knowing good and evil. The story is amazing. I mean, it goes from, you know, disputing God's word, you know, to distorting God's word, to just flat out denying. And God said, the day you eat of this, you will surely die. But Satan says, you will not die. That's just flat denying. And if Satan can get you there by deception, then he's got you. If you're like, oh yeah, then God's wrong about that. I must be the exception to the rule. I guess I'm going to get away with sin. Boy, how many times does Satan use that play? And people think that all the time. Now, this is interesting. You know, before we're too hard on Eve, I see Eve, she allows this to happen. She's, you know, Satan disputes and distorts and denies, and so she buys into it and eats. This always cracks me up, and it's a little bit of a bummer for us men, because I always wonder, like, what would have happened if this was Adam? What if Satan lured Adam to the tree and said, okay, Adam, the day you eat of this tree, your eyes will be open, you'll be enlightened, your eyes, you'll be like God. You know what Adam probably would have said? If I know most dudes in this room, they would have said, and walked away. Men aren't intrigued by enlightenment. We don't get lured by having our eyes and our third eye of understanding opened up. Have you ever noticed how New Age is very much largely kind of women that like New Age? It, just honestly, it's mostly women. And if it's men, they're very soft men, if you know what I'm saying. That's New Age. Now you say, well, Brett, that's mean to talk about. Well, at least women are intrigued by something that's, you know, you got to admit, they want to be like God. They want to have enlightenment. But Satan didn't use that. What did he use for the man? A naked woman. Hey, you big boy, you want an apple? I'll take the apple. It's just kind of embarrassing. So I'm not knocking Eve. Satan has, you know, just a few plays in his plays book. And one of them is, you know, this enlightenment thing, whatever. And then there's lust, and you know, it's sad that we all fall to different things. But Satan's going to twist and contort and try to tweak, and that's what's happening today. Things like the truth of the gospel and the spreading of the gospel in this world, Satan's trying to do his thing. It's the same old thing, disputing, distorting, and denying. And so sadly, people are getting away with stuff. One of the big lies, well, if you're a Christian, you've checked your science brain at the door, and I believe in science. I don't believe in God. I believe in science. That's kind of a thing. That's been a narrative. But really, if you're, you know, one of the areas Satan's the father of lies in is science. Truly, I love science. As a Christian, we love science. Some of the greatest scientists were believers in God. You know, it was Sir Isaac Newton was a believer in God and used the Bible as sort of a premise for some of his scientific studies. And led to some of his conclusions. And Discover magazine, not a Christian magazine, they said he was the greatest scientist that ever lived. The scientific method came from Christian people who were scientists. By the way, the Bible doesn't claim to be a book of science, but when it touches or deals with science, it's amazingly accurate. It's shocking. Did you know since 1400 BC, Jeremiah the prophet, Jeremiah 33:22, Genesis 15:5, it talks about the stars of the sky. They're too numerous to count. The Bible says that over and over again. Did you know until the invention of the telescope, they believed there were 6,000 stars in the sky? And they sat there, a 1, a 2, a 3. They counted 6,000. And then they got the telescope and they're like, whoops, there's more than that. Then they said that there's tens of thousands, you know, after Galileo and that reason, there's tens of thousands of stars in the universe. Then they got better telescopes, like, no, there's millions of stars. And they're not even sure now that we know all the number of stars. Oh, guess who said that 1,500 years before Christ? That you cannot number the stars. It's impossible. Good luck with that. The Bible says that. 3 times it said that. For a long time, they argued about the shape of the earth. You know, and you say, well, Brett, it was Christians during Christopher Columbus that believed the earth was flat. Maybe, but they were not Bible literate Christians. They were wacko Christians who didn't know what the Bible said. Had they read their Bible, they would have realized the earth is shaped like a sphere. Isaiah 40, verse 22, Luke 17, 34 through 36 acknowledges that the earth is round and it's spinning on an axis. How does it acknowledge that? Did it say that? Not exactly, but it talked about the second coming of Christ. It'll be during the nighttime for some people and it'll be during the daytime for other people. Who would have known that? Except for the Bible knew that. Like, it's amazing when the Bible deals with stuff like this. The Bible refers to the sun moving through space in a huge orbit, Psalm 19:46, which is true if you know our solar system and our galaxy and the way everything spins and goes. Light travels in a path, darkness does not. That's Job 38:19. The earth floats freely in space. Job 26, verse 7 talks about how it's suspended upon nothing. For centuries, you know, the Polynesians thought the earth was sitting on a tortoise back. The Greeks thought that the earth was on Atlas's back. The people from India thought that the earth was riding on a giant elephant. But the Bible said, nope, the earth just floats in midair. The Bible says that. Here's great stuff biologically. Leviticus chapter 17 declares that the life is in the blood. And what's interesting is biology actually confirms that. That was 1450 BC. When Moses penned that in Leviticus 17. Everything, it goes on, jet streams at 30,000 feet, Ecclesiastes 1:6. We didn't know anything about that until we started going up into the jet stream and studying that. But the Bible in Ecclesiastes 1:6 talks about jet streams. Air has weight, Job said that in Job 28:25. The laws of entropy and second law of thermodynamics that goes from order to disorder. The Bible, Psalm 102, verses 25 through 26, just confirms things that are scientific, laws of physics and science. The Bible is accurate every time it talks about science. Well, Brett, I happen to know the Bible is full of contradictions and errors. Well, just name one, like on the science. The Bible says at sunrise and at sunset, the Bible refers to the sunrise, and we know, I've actually heard atheists use this argument. We know the sun doesn't rise. See, the Bible got it wrong. It's called an idiom. We say, oh, that was a beautiful sunrise. But we all know the sun is not rising. From our perspective, it looks like the sun is rising over the horizon. And it's setting on the horizon. But we actually know it's actually not that, even though it's, that's kind of the way we see it. It's amazing how people try to make up dumb arguments that hold no water. So, for Stephen, here, man, people are lying, making up lies, and this is the oldest thing. Satan does that. And so how do we endure a very deceptive, lie sort of centric world where, man, you can't believe anything you hear anymore, and the devil seems to be working overtime to deceive, and the Bible says it's going to get worse. Deception is going to be on the rise. What do we do? I think that Stephen is a great model for us. He was a man full of faith, which is the word of God, and full of power, that is the Holy Spirit. Be like a Stephen. Stephen's a good model for you and for me. As the world might be screaming at us, you guys love Jesus and you hate people. You're full of hate. Well, that's just a lie. Why do they call us haters? Because we disagree with someone. If you're a Bible-believing Christian, you disagree that things like LGBTQ and all that stuff, we just believe the Bible teaches that's just unchecked, undealt with sin. See, you hate, you're a hater. Hate, and everybody's freaking out. But actually, if you know me, I think we love people that are struggling with sin, and like, we're all, welcome to our world, we're all struggling with sin. We're all messed up sinners. And we actually care about the LGBT community. who really cares about the transgender community, especially the whole so-called, you know, kids being, you know, transformed at young ages? Like, it's really sad. Who really cares? I think we do. We care about children. And we care more than the public school system that says we're not going to tell the parents when a kid is transforming into a different gender. That's not love at all. That's a person that has a real political agenda who wants to drive it home and use kids as sort of their proof positive. I think we should be people who love kids that are feeling gender dysphoria or whatever you want to call it. It changes every 10 minutes. But the loving thing to do is actually care. Don't let the lies of the world, I hope you're not sucked into that. I hope you're not thinking, well, I'm pro-LGBT because I love people. That's a lie from Satan. If you really do love people, you'll actually care about their soul and about what helps them and hurts them. And the Bible is clear, that's going to hurt them. That any sin hurts us. That's why it's called sin, because it hurts us. So what do? Be like Stephen. He was a man of faith because he was a man of the word. We're going to see that he's going to be a scholarly man of the word. And it reminds me of 2 Timothy 2:15, study to show yourselves approved unto God, a workman that needeth not to be ashamed, rightly dividing the word of truth. That's what we need to be about.
16: 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Well, I have Pastor Brett with me now, and I'm sure we're talking to at least one person who has been a Christian for a while, but maybe right now they're feeling a little stagnant in their faith. Brett, what advice could you give to that person to get back to the excitement they once felt?
17: Yeah, Kurt, I think there's a lot of people that go through those at different times. And I think one of the keys is remembering that the Christian life was never really meant to be stagnant. And I think we feel that, but it's meant to be growing. 2 Peter 3:18 says, grow in grace and in the knowledge of our Lord and Savior Jesus Christ. So if someone feels stuck, I'd encourage them to go back to the basics, you know, but with sort of kind of an intentional attitude, get back to the word, not just casually, but consistently, and spend time in prayer. Not just talking to the Lord, but actually listening, maybe even journaling as you're praying, just what's the Lord putting on your heart. And then reconnect with fellowship, because isolation often leads to stagnation. I think that when you're off to yourself and you don't have good brothers and sisters around you, you're primed for stagnation. And then sometimes it's just as simple as obedience. Doing the next thing the Lord's already shown you to do. I think sometimes we allow our walk to become stagnant because we're not being challenged or obedient to what God has called. It's like spiritual momentum often follows simple just obedience. So you take a step forward to the Lord, you'll find that he's already there drawing closer to you.
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9: With SRN News, I'm Ron Taylor. Tensions are high in Venezuela as the death toll has now risen to 1,430 after two powerful earthquakes struck 3 days ago. Families have reported that 68,900 people are still missing there. Many civilians are leading search efforts, frustrated by what they see as an inadequate government response. International rescue teams continue to join the effort, with 17 flights bringing over 1,600 rescue workers. By today, the disaster is a major challenge for acting President Delcy Rodriguez. The capital's main airport is damaged, complicating aid delivery. United Airlines passenger jet nearly hit a drone as it was landing at Newark Airport in New Jersey. The Federal Aviation Commission says the flight crew reported seeing the drone about 100 feet below during final descent Friday. According to the airline, United Flight 1513 was carrying 106 passengers, five crew members from Key West, Florida. This is SRN News.
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0: 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Due to ongoing uncertainty surrounding overseas travel conditions and future international travel considerations, the Italy Unfiltered Tour has been canceled. As a result, the Italy Unfiltered Dream Vacation Sweepstakes has also been canceled and no prize will be awarded. Additional information regarding the cancellation is available on our station's website on the Contests and Sweepstakes page.
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28: Welcome to Johnny Erickson Tada Sharing Hope. Have you ever experienced a season of life that was doubly hard? Well, our dear friend Johnny has something to say about that.
29: Not long ago, I was in Kansas City on behalf of our ministry, cheering on our team there and laying the groundwork for a brand new family retreat in that area. After one of my speaking events, I was greeting people, and I met Janice, a young woman who had brought her mother, Eunice. Janice did not want to take my photo or have me sign a book. Instead, she just wanted me to talk to Eunice, to pray for her. It did not appear that her mother had a disability, but I did notice that Eunice's eyes were red and wet. Apparently, my message that night had meant a lot to her. She couldn't bring herself to speak, and so Janice explained that her mother was suffering severely from pretty serious depression. "Is that so?" I asked Eunice, and she pressed a tissue to her eyes and nodded yes. I wasn't about to rush Janice and her mother off the platform because I have been depressed, and yes, often I still get down. In many ways, depression is harder to deal with than my physical disability. So in a way, as best I could, I understood Eunice's pain, and my heart really went out to her. And so I did as Janice asked. I prayed right then and there for her dear mother, and I am still praying for her as the Spirit prompts me. A disability is hard enough to deal with, but depression? Whoa, that's doubly hard. And so even now, when I begin to sense the blues coming on, I go on the offensive. I do not wait until my spirit plummets into a pit of depression. No. I'm going to take the initiative. And I basically do four things. First, I give thanks to God for everything I can think to give thanks for, great and small things. 1 Thessalonians chapter 5, verse 18 is a great antidote for the blues. In everything give thanks, it says. And so throughout the day, whether I feel like it or not, I mouth my thanks to God. I force myself to look for things for which I can give thanks, and I tell God so out loud. It's the best way I can place myself under the shower of God's mercy and grace. If I want my heart to brighten up, then it starts with giving thanks. Next, for depression, I look out for others' interests before my own. My depression may scream for my undivided attention. My feelings may whine and complain, but I know full well there are others, many others, whose circumstances are far more difficult than mine. So I look for ways to help them, whether with a note, a prayer, a small gift. I can lift their spirits. I can do something to brighten their heart. Third, I take responsibility. Galatians chapter 3, verse 5 says that we should carry our own load. In other words, we need to make choices and take actions to avoid those things that only make your depression worse. Don't get lost in the television or in a quart of ice cream or in magazines or books that only deaden your spirit. As I often tell others, get up, get dressed, open the front door, get out of the house, get into the community, and serve others. It shows you're taking responsibility to improve your own well-being, as well as the well-being of other people. Finally, make certain you seek help. If you're seriously depressed, you can get help and share your needs with a friend who can pray for you and cheer you on.
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30: It's always mystified me why especially New York Jews continue to vote for Democrats when it's clearly not in their interests. Did they vote for the National Socialists in Germany in the 1930s? No, many were trying to flee Germany, fearing what was coming and indeed what did come. In 2025, one-third of Jewish voters in New York City voted for Mayor Zoran Mamdani, despite his hostility towards Israel and support for Israel's enemies. Exit polls have yet to reveal how many Jewish voters supported Mamdani's endorsed socialist communist candidates in Tuesday's election, but I'm betting quite a few based on past voting records. Why would so many Jews vote for people who hate Israel and say nasty things about Jews? Here's something else. A Wall Street Journal editorial notes the election shows the DSA, Democrats Socialists of America, are highly organized and can get out the vote of the young progressives

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12: The Word of Prophecy Broadcast. In this hour of the world's greatest crisis, hear a unique revelation and message by Brother Ray Pringle, a man anointed to be a prophet of God. The voice of one crying in the wilderness, prepare ye the way of the Lord, make his path straight, as saith the prophet. And many of the children of Israel shall he turn to the Lord their God, and he shall go before him in the spirit and power of Elias, to turn the hearts of the fathers to the children, and the disobedient to the wisdom of the just, to make ready a people prepared.

Welcome to radio's most challenging hour, the Word of Prophecy broadcast, and I'm Brother Ray Pringle. And ladies and gentlemen, I truly welcome you to a true old-fashioned message straight from the scriptures of your Holy Bible, along with true prophetic revelations from the Holy Ghost. Now, if you haven't heard this true, no-nonsense gospel broadcast before, you'll recognize very quickly that this is not a typical religious talk show. And I pray that the Lord will truly give you ears to hear this message sent in Holy Ghost anointing. We continue the message today entitled Perversions of the Bible. We've been on this a number of days, and we have one more broadcast after today. So we hope you'll be listening. We begin in Revelation, the 22nd chapter, verses 18 and 19. For I testify unto every man that heareth the words of the prophecy of this book. If any man

0: man shall add unto these things, God shall add to him the plagues that are written in this book. And if any man shall take away from the words of the book of this prophecy, God shall take away his part out of the book of life and out of the holy city and from the things which are written in this book. Now, you know, it's amazing how many of these paraphrasers of these old perverted and corrupted Bibles we have today on the market and preaching on radio and in church and all around the nation and the Western nations of the world especially. And these things are being spewed out just like rabbits being born. And these liberal scholars declare that we are not able to understand God's message in the King James Version. Well, they ought to take heed to this warning, because God said if they monkey with these words of this book, the Holy Bible, they add to them or take away from them, God said, I'll take their name or their part out of the book of life. Well, you know, most of them have even changed that. Shoot, they change that just with impunity. They don't make any difference about the warning and the threat of God's judgments, and God's judgments will sure be upon them. And you know why they don't like it? Because they're Calvinists. They don't believe that your name can be taken out of the book of life. But the Bible says, ladies and gentlemen, the true Bible says, and you don't have no right to argue with it nor change it. It said, if any man shall take away from the words of the book of this prophecy, that's out of the Holy Bible, God shall take away his part out of the book of life, out of the holy city, and from the things which are written in this book. Well, why is all this romping and stomping and yelling and screaming about the King James Bible being so bad today? Oh, my child, as Dr. Taylor said about 25, 30 years ago in the old Living Bible, my child don't understand it. And then he comes along, Dr. Bratcher, with the Good News for Modern Man, and somebody don't understand it. Well, you know what? I don't see anything difficult to understand about the King James Bible. Ladies and gentlemen, that's a lot of baloney. When I went to grammar school back in the late 20s and the 1930s, my teachers, back in those days, the school still had the true Bible in it. Oh, they had that King James Bible, too. They didn't have none of these old phony Bibles, International Bible and New King James and the Revised Standard and all these other Living Bibles and Good News for Modern Man and Contemporary English Version, this old inclusive version, all those messes. They didn't have them. We had the King James Bible, and it was read to us daily, to us children. We were little fellas. And you know what? We understood God's word as that teacher read from the King James Version. Now, they wasn't permitted to teach. They didn't teach a Bible class. They just read the Bible to us. And that Bible had so much influence on our little old hearts and lives, and it kept down a rebellion, an old spirit of rebellion in the hearts of children against their parents and society. Didn't have all this mess of rebellion like we have today from a generation here in the sick society. It's got these old perverted Bibles being taught in school and everywhere, or if there is anything, in our theology schools and our parochial schools and so forth, as well as in Sunday school. Well, I went to Sunday school when I was a child. I was taught out of the King James Version of the Bible. I never had any problem with it. Praise God. I understood what it said. Thou shalt not steal, shall not commit adultery, honor your father and mother. I understood what it meant when it said you repent or perish or go to hell. And a lot of other those, things they call controversial today. There's nothing controversial about them. Well, these old perverted Bibles today, they've been thrust upon our old sick society by this old Laodicean bunch of churches, as to these other young whippersnappers that come out of these cemeteries. Oh, beg your pardon, ladies and gentlemen, these seminaries. Well, it's the same thing. And they come out with these old phony Bibles. They're ignorant. They're bewitched. And they go out and bewitch their ignorant and professed church members that profess they're Christians. And ladies and gentlemen, this is ushering in another time of spiritual darkness, not unlike the 1,000 years of dark ages of some 500 years ago. The dark ages are returning again because the Bible, the true Bible, is the light of the world and the real message of God. The true Bible is found in only three sources. One is the Greek Textus Receptus. The other is Martin Luther's version in German. And the third is the King James Version of the Bible of 1611. And that's the only source of finding the Word of God. And they talk about it being hard to be understood. Well, Well, the Apostle Peter, he talked about things that the Apostle Paul taught in, well, one of his last epistle, 2 Peter 3, verse 15. He says, account that the longsuffering of our Lord is salvation, even as our beloved brother Paul, also according to the wisdom given unto him, hath written unto you, as also in all his epistles, speaking in them of these things, in which are some things hard to be understood. Of course it is, but it takes a man of God to give the meaning and the sense and speak distinctly and cause people to understand the Word of God. Oh, Lord, and that old Living Bible came out. I remember one of our most famous evangelists get up there on nationwide TV and says, it reads like the morning newspaper. Well, ladies and gentlemen, if it reads like the morning newspaper, that's all it amounts to. It is not the Word of God. Here was the Apostle Peter, the great fisherman. He was taught and trained by Jesus Christ. And he said, our beloved brother Paul has written some things hard to be understood, which they that are unlearned and unstable rest, as they do also the other scriptures, unto their own destruction. And then he gives a grave warning here. You better listen to it. 2 Peter 3:17. Ye therefore, beloved, seeing you know these things before, beware lest ye also, being led away with the error of the wicked, these wicked theologians that change the Bible, fall from your own steadfastness, but grow in grace and in the knowledge of our Lord and Savior Jesus Christ. And you're not going to grow in grace, and you're not going to grow in the knowledge of the Lord on these phony Bibles. Well, today I'd like to just discuss with you very briefly here the International Bible. It's one of those over 60 varieties. It's like Heinz, they used to say 57. It's just as perverted as in the rest of them. And the version, this version of the Holy Bible, or rather a perversion, is claimed to be a true translation from the best available Hebrew, Aramaic, and Greek text. Well, in the preface of this edition to the International Bible, said to be the work of over 100 scholars from English-speaking nations, all of whom were from Protestant denominations. Well, ladies and gentlemen, in this volume, well, whose participating authors claim to be and to have a more perfect translation of God's Word, is it less perverted than over 55 before it? The answer is no. Were these men with identifiable religious beliefs capable of objectivity without bias? The answer is no. Another great and vital question is, what were the best available texts in Hebrew, Aramaic, and Greek accessible to these translators? Well, these guys even use the Dead Sea Scrolls, which are not true Bible manuscripts. Well, these NIV, or the International Bible translators, were men of powerful religious persuasions, and they were biased, and there was no way in the world they could get an objective rendering of the Word of God. Well, we've got to realize, ladies and gentlemen, the greatest delight of the devil is to change the Word of God. Every translation claims to be a more correct and perfect translation than the old faithful and proven King James Version. But the authors and their adherents are not telling you the truth. Every professed translation and paraphrased version of the Bible, these paraphrased corrupted versions, are radically different. Every one of them is different. Varying and different rendering of the scriptures from the real Bible, from one extreme to another, in gross error and perversion. Well, we find out one of the facts about this permissiveness of Bible changing that has destroyed the faith of so many millions of people in God's infallible Word, as it's found in the King James Bible. Because of this claiming, it's hard to be understood, the King James, with archaic and obsolete words. Well, they didn't just change that. They changed the Bible, ladies and gentlemen. And this old Bible, like its other 60 varieties, is a gross miscarriage of doing justice to a Christian, a sinner, who needs to be saved. And no thought, concept, or a doctrine, or any prophetic message that God sends us can be followed through the International Bible or the others, and no reference nor referral study is possible, like it is in our beloved King James Bible, as you can turn to Strong's Concordance, and you can look up any word, you can find any thought or trace a doctrine like a scarlet thread through the whole Word of God, and not with it, because they take out the blood of Jesus, they take out repentance, they take out words like holiness and all. Well, you don't have a Bible, ladies and gentlemen. This Bible, the International, is like all the other perversions they've been monkeyed with by these professed men of God. Well, the devil's having a heyday through the works of the blind or dishonest scholars who change God's word at every, one of their fanciful notions. And I hope that God will give you ears to hear as we come your way daily with these messages. We only have one more day, but I know God is able to help you to understand these things and cause you to open your ear to the truth and not to these old perverted Bibles that are nothing more than legends, and turn your ears to the true word of God. Well, let us have a word of prayer. Our Father and our God, we ask you in the name of Jesus to catch every heart and soul in the grip of your divine power and persuasion, and may their ears be open to the truth, and may their heart understand the truth, God, that it will persuade them to stick to the true word of God, the King James Version. We ask it in Jesus' name, and amen. Well, ladies and gentlemen, if you enjoy this broadcast and these straightforward messages daily, I hope you'll write me this week at Brother Ray Pringle, Word of Prophecy Fellowship, Post Office Box 10200, Jacksonville, Florida, 32207. And for further proof that all the Bibles that you have on the market today, except the King James Version, are perverted and corrupted, please write, "For the book I've written with much study, prayer, and help from true scholars of God's Word in those original manuscripts," entitled "Perversions of the Bible." It's beautifully bound in blue and white cover, large print, and has an examination of the International Bible and many others. And I hope you'll write me this week for an offering of $5. 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
7: Welcome to the Pathway to Victory Weekend Edition with author and pastor, Dr. Robert Jeffress. It's easy to get caught up in the everyday busyness of life, punching the clock, paying the bills, shuffling the kids from one thing to the next. But today on Pathway to Victory, Dr. Robert Jeffress urges us to refocus our attention and energy on the urgent task at hand, and that is making disciples for Jesus Christ. But first, let's take a moment to hear some important ministry updates.
5: Thanks, David, and welcome again to Pathway to Victory. Today, I'm teaching from Romans chapter 13. In this passage, Paul reminds us that our Lord's return is coming soon. Well, many of us see the obvious signs that Jesus is indeed coming back soon. In fact, we're on high alert. And I can tell you, as your radio pastor and Bible teacher, I've never felt more urgency in my lifetime than I do right now. It's one of the many reasons Pathway to Victory is excited about the matching challenge that's active for just a few more days. Our goal is to raise $1.5 million through the combined efforts of our listening family, which will be matched and therefore doubled by some generous friends. And we will use the total proceeds to share the good news about Jesus, not only here in North America, but also the world. The deadline for receiving your gift for the matching challenge is July 5th, and so it's critically important that we hear from you right away. And to say thank you for your matching challenge gift, I'll be sending you a fabulous book for your entire family. It's our 250th commemorative edition of America is a Christian Nation. This coffee table book reinforces that God's hand of blessing has been upon America from her earliest days. We'll say more about the matching challenge and this book later in the program, but right now let's give our full attention to Romans chapter 13. I titled my message, It's Later Than You Think.
6: Well, in the passage we're going to look at today, Paul says there is one day coming. In fact, it's about to dawn that is so exciting that it ought to cause us to awaken immediately, to get up, to get ready. It's time to get up. Look at verse 11 of Romans 13. And this do, knowing the time, that it is already the hour for you to awaken from sleep. For now, salvation is nearer to us than when we first believed. We need to know what time we are living in right now. What time is it on God's clock? Well, right now we're living in the time, first of all, write it down, when darkness prevails. When darkness prevails, look at verse 12. The night is almost gone and the day is at hand. But Paul says something else about the time we're living in. We're living in a time when the daylight is about to unveil. Darkness prevails, the night is almost gone, and the day is about to appear. What day is Paul talking about? The scripture uses the day to refer to the time of Christ's return. In many ways, the day refers to all of the end time events. It telescopes all of the end time events together and sees them as one. We know on God's prophetic calendar, the next event is going to be the rapture of the church, when all Christians are caught up to meet the Lord in the air, followed by the 7 years of tribulation we call the day of the Lord, the day of God's judgment, followed by the literal return of Jesus Christ to the earth. Do you see that? The day refers to the return of Christ. And so in Romans 13, 11, Paul says, for now, salvation is nearer to us than when we believed. Because the day is just about here, salvation is nearer to us than it's ever been. What do you mean, Paul? It is closer than it has ever been. You know, the fact is, we don't know when Christ is coming. We can't know the time, but we do know the times. Did you know in the Greek text, there are really two words that refer to time? One word is the word chronos. Chronos. It means hour, date, minute, second. The chronos. We can't know the chronos of when Christ is coming. But there's a second word for time, kairos, K-A-I-R-O-S. That refers to the season, the era. And by looking at prophetic events, we can know we're living in the time, the season, the era of Christ's return. He said it is closer today than it has ever been. And that's why Paul is saying in Romans 13, 11, the alarm has sounded. It is time to wake up. But number two, it's time to do something else. Since the alarm has sounded, it is also time to get dressed. Look at verse 12. The night is almost gone, and the day is at hand. Therefore, let us lay aside the deeds of darkness and put on the armor of light. Now, when you get up and finally get yourself out of bed, what's the first thing you do? Well, you get dressed. He uses clothing as a metaphor for behavior. There's certain behavior we put off because the night is over. And there's other kind of behavior that we need to put on. Throughout the Bible, righteousness, a right relationship with God, is often compared to clothing. You know, the word righteousness means a right standing with God. And there are two kinds of righteousness in the Bible. There's what we call, first of all, imputed righteousness, I-M-P-U-T-E-D, imputed righteousness. That is righteousness that God imputes, that is, he credits to our account the moment we become a Christian. The Bible also describes that kind of righteousness as a garment that God puts on us. Do you remember the illustration I used before about man who takes his wife to dinner to a very nice restaurant? He's dressed in nice casual clothes, but when he gets to the restaurant, He discovers there's a policy that says dinner jackets required. He complains to the maitre d' that he was unaware of the policy. The maitre d' said, it doesn't matter, that's our policy. But he said, you're not the only one who's come in here like this, and that's why we keep a spare jacket here. Now, at that point, you have a choice. You can either out of pride say, if you don't like me the way I'm dressed, well, you can just hang it on your beak, I'm out of here, and here we go. Or you can humble yourself and say, I'll follow the policy. I'll accept the gift of that coat. I will put it on so I can enjoy a great meal. You know, the same is true for us spiritually. None of us has the right clothing, so to speak, to enter into heaven. Our righteousness, the best we can do, is like a filthy garment to God, the Bible says. But God makes us a deal. He said, you don't have enough righteousness, but I've got lots of righteousness. And if you will confess your sin and trust in Jesus to be your Savior, I will put His righteousness around you. Now, at that point, we can say, God, I don't care. If you don't take me the way I am, forget it. And we miss eternity with God in heaven. Or we can humble ourselves and we can say, God, I believe what you've said. And in humility, I accept the gift of your righteousness by trusting in Christ. The Bible calls that imputed righteousness. You know, Philippians 3:9 says, my prayer, Paul said, is that I might be found in him, not having a righteousness of my own, which comes from obeying the law. That's not good enough. I want the righteousness that comes from God on the basis of faith in Christ. We sing that song often, when he shall come with trumpet sound, oh, may I then in him be found, dressed in his righteousness alone, faultless to stand before the throne. On Christ the solid rock I stand, all other ground is sinking sand. That is imputed righteousness. We receive it as a gift. You know, the Romans actually had two kinds of garments. They had the inner tunic, the foundational garment, what we might call underwear today, it's the foundational garment. Imputed righteousness is that foundational garment that all of us need to enter into heaven. But there's a second kind of righteousness, that is ethical righteousness. Ethical righteousness, that refers to our acts after we're a Christian, our obedience to God, not to earn our salvation, but in light of what Christ has done for us. Now, when Paul talks about putting on the armor of light, putting on new behavior, he's talking about that second kind of righteousness. He's talking about putting on obedience to God, not to earn your salvation, but out of appreciation for what God has done for us. Now look at verse 12 of Romans 13. The night is almost gone, and the day is at hand. Therefore, let us lay aside the deeds of darkness, the behavior of darkness, and put on the armor of light. What kind of garments do we need to remove? Look at verse 13. He says, let us behave properly as in the day, not in carousing and drunkenness, not in sexual promiscuity and sensuality, and not in strife and jealousy. Paul talks about three kinds of behavior every Christian needs to lay aside. In light of the fact that Christ is almost here, in light of the fact that we're going to stand before the judgment seat of Christ one day to be evaluated, there are three kinds of behavior we need to be done with. We need to lay aside. First of all, he talks about uncontrollable pleasure. He refers to carousing and drunkenness. These refer to activities of the nighttime. You know, some people, out of a desire to anesthetize themselves from the pain of life, they do so with alcohol and drugs and partying. And more often than not, they engage in these activities at nighttime when they would never think of doing them in the daytime. You know how some things your parents say to you just stick with you, you know, forever? No matter how much you try to get them out of your mind, they just stick with you. One of the best things my parents ever said to me, I'll never forget it, is, Robert, remember this. Rarely does anything good happen after midnight. You know, I thought about that, and then Julia's laughing because she knows. I would say that to her and Dorothy all the time. They were growing up. Remember, nothing good happens after midnight. That's what he's saying here. This is behavior that is suitable for the nighttime, but not for the daytime. Secondly, he says we need to lay aside unrestrained immorality. He's talking about sexual promiscuity, sensual activities. Again, things that are done in secrecy in the cloak of darkness. And then thirdly, he talks about unresolved anger. That is strife and jealousy. Isn't it interesting that as Christians, we say, well, sexual immorality, that's terrible. But yeah, it's okay to go around resenting other Christians. It's okay going around having these outbursts of anger and spewing all over people. It's okay to harbor bitterness in your heart toward God. No, God says. You need to lay that stuff aside too. Why? Because Christ is coming back. Lay aside those things. And then secondly, he talks about what we need to put on. You don't just take off behavior. There's another set of clothes, so to speak, you need to put on. Now, if I had been Paul and I'd been writing this letter, I would have probably come up with a laundry list of behaviors Christians ought to put on. Love, gentleness, self-control, peace, all those sorts of things. Paul doesn't do that. Instead, he simply says, verse 14, put on the Lord Jesus Christ. Put on the Lord Jesus Christ. That is, if you want to know how to behave, just look at Jesus. Behave like Jesus would. When you're standing in front of that magazine stand, perusing the different covers and deciding where your eyes are going to land, what would Jesus do? When you're surfing that internet site, trying to fill up some time, what sites would Jesus be looking at? When the name of one of your enemies pops up in a conversation and you're tempted to say something, what would Jesus do? That's what he's saying here. Put on Jesus Christ. And then he adds the phrase, make no provision for the flesh in regard to its lust. He has two things in mind here. He says, first of all, don't rationalize sinful behavior. Don't say, well, you know, I'm only human. God doesn't expect me to be perfect. I'm going to give myself permission to do this. I love people who say, I thought I'd give myself permission to do this. No, don't do that. Remember what James said in James 1? Let no man say when he's tempted that he's being tempted by God. Some Christians actually rationalize sinful behavior. Well, you know, God's probably allowing me to do this so I can know his grace more and more and understand I'm not perfect. They actually use God as the excuse. He said, don't do that. Don't rationalize your sin. And not only that, give yourself a zero tolerance level for sin. There's some of you right now who maybe are single adults and you're saying in your dating life, well, you know, I can't be 100% pure, so I'll go this far in immoral activities, but I won't cross the line. I won't go any further than this. And then the line gets moved a little further and a little further and a little further. No, sin is addictive. I know I'm dating myself, but how many of you remember the old commercial for Lay's potato chips? Remember the slogan? I bet you can't eat just one. And they were right, you couldn't. Let me tell you another motto to live by. You can't just sin a little bit. Sin is addictive. The more you sin, the more you want to sin. And so that's why Paul is saying, have a zero tolerance level here. Make no provision for the flesh in regard to its lust. Paul said, in light of the fact that Christ is about to appear, it's time to get up. It's time to get dressed. And thirdly, it's time to go to work. It's time to go to work. I want you to hold your place here and turn over to Ephesians chapter 5 for just a minute. Ephesians chapter 5. I heard about a person who said, I sleep fine at night. I sleep fine in the morning. I just toss and turn all afternoon. Well, you know, a lot of Christians are like that spiritually. They are in a spiritual stupor. They walk around spiritually asleep, not having a clue as to what time it is. Look at how Paul addresses this in Ephesians 5, 14 through 16. For this reason, it says, awake, sleeper, and arise from the dead, and Christ will shine on you. Therefore, be careful how you walk. Not as unwise men, but as wise, making the most of your time, because the day is evil. Understand what time it is. It's time to get busy because the day is just about here. The day of Christ appearing is just about here. It's time to get up. You know, it's interesting. Jesus said in John 9, verse 4, something that almost seemed opposite of what Paul said. Jesus said, "Work while it is day, for the night is coming when no man can work." Now, they weren't contradicting each other. They were looking at the same truth from a different perspective. Paul said, in light of the fact that Christ is about to appear, the day's about to come, go to work. Jesus was saying the fact that we've got opportunity now to do the works of God doesn't mean we'll always have those opportunities. Work while it's day, for the night is coming when it will be too late to do any work. Both are saying the same thing. It's right now time to go to work. It's time to lay aside that sinful behavior that causes you to feel separated from God. It's time to let go of those addictions that are destroying your life. It is time to end that relationship that is dragging you so far down. It's time to start using that spiritual gift God has given you to do the one thing He's left you here on earth to do, and that is to make disciples for Christ. It's time to go to work. You know, I have that sense more right now than I've ever had in my life. You know, people will come up and say the funniest things to you, but people come up to me and they say, "Pastor, you look so tired." And when I was younger, I used to say, oh no, I'm not tired at all. It's just allergies. That's all it is. I'm fine. Now I just tell the truth. I look tired because I am tired. Now, I'm exhausted, but there's a reason I feel that way. There's something inside of me that says right now is the time to work. I think something big is getting ready to happen. I don't know if that something big is my own mortality and I'm about to go meet the Lord. I don't know whether it's the Lord is about to return. I don't know if it's the fact that the opportunities we have as a church right now, we're not going to have much longer. But whatever reason it is, it's time to turn on the afterburners and it's time to get to work as a church. That's exactly what he's saying right now. It's time to go to work. Many of you know the name of Jonathan Edwards, a remarkable man. Before he was 20 years of age, he wrote a resolution that guided the rest of his life. He said, "Resolved never to lose one moment of time, but to improve it in the most profitable way I can." Edwards once preached a sermon based on this passage, Ephesians 5, called "The Preciousness of Time and the Importance of Redeeming It." And using this passage from Ephesians 5, he came up with three principles I want you to write down about time. He said, number one, consider you are accountable to God for your time. Consider that you're accountable to God for your time. Do you realize one day when you and I stand before the judgment seat of Christ for God to evaluate our lives, we're going to give an account of everything He's entrusted to us, including the time that He's given to us. Number two, consider how much time you have already lost. Spend some time thinking about the time you've wasted in your life. And then number three, consider how you may improve the present time without delay. Consider how you might improve the present time without the delay. Here's the bad news. You can never reclaim time that you've lost. It's gone forever. But the good news is you can make changes in your life right now to maximize the time that you have left. Lloyd Ogilvy used to tell the story about a father who would put his son to bed every night. The little boy would pray the prayer, "Now I lay me down to sleep. I pray the Lord my soul to keep. And if I die before I wake, I pray the Lord my soul to take." One night the little boy prayed, "Now I lay me down to sleep. I pray the Lord my soul to keep. And if I wake before I die." He stopped. He said, "Daddy, I'm sorry, I messed up." The dad said, "Oh no, son, you didn't mess up at all. You prayed the most profound prayer anyone could pray. if I wake before I die. Ladies and gentlemen, it is time to wake up. It's time to get up. It's time to get dressed. It's time to go to work, because the dawn of Christ appearing is nearer than it's ever been.
5: Without question, I have a growing sense that the return of Christ is happening soon, and it's critically important for us to, just as the little boy said, wake up before we die. Well, for those who know Jesus Christ as their personal Savior, I want you to join me in proclaiming the gospel to those who are lost and hurting, and calling them to repentance and change. To help us achieve that objective, a group of visionary friends of Pathway to Victory have established a matching challenge in the amount of $1.5 million. 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So, would you join us by giving generously to the matching challenge before the deadline on July 5th? By responding today, your generous gift to Pathway to Victory will be matched and therefore doubled in impact. 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Now, as a thank you, I'm going to send you two very special gifts. 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
7: 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I'm David J. Mullins. 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
9: 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It's because the Father said no to the Son. You have to drink the cup. 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And if I could shout this to everyone who's listening, I would say this, that God may be doing greater things through unanswered prayer than he is through answered prayer.
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14: With SRN News, I'm Ron Taylor. Tensions are high in Venezuela as the death toll rises to 1,430 after two powerful earthquakes struck 3 days ago. Families have reported that 68,900 people are still missing. Many civilians are leading search efforts, frustrated by what they see as an inadequate government response. International rescue teams continue to join the effort, with 17 flights bringing over 1,600 rescue workers yesterday. The disaster is a major challenge for acting President Delcy Rodriguez. The capital's main airport is damaged, complicating aid delivery. The military says it had struck 10 targets in Iran at President Trump's direction, continuing a string of attacks that have shaken the war's uneasy ceasefire. The military said in a post on X that Iran had a chance to honor the ceasefire, but elected not to, when forces attacked a ship near the Strait of Hormuz earlier Saturday. This is SRN News.
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15: Have you ever wondered why we act the way we do? Have you ever thought, why did I ever do that? Have you ever said something and said, why did I ever say that? Have you ever had that experience in your life? You've done something and at night you reflect back over it and you say, why did I ever do that? You have said something to somebody. Maybe you didn't sleep well the night before. You had a very difficult day in the office, and some of your staff said something to you, and you snapped at them a little bit, and you came back and said, why did I ever say that? Maybe you've had a difficult time at the office, and you've come home and said something to your wife or husband that you wish you would not have said. Have you ever had those kind of experiences? Have you ever wondered what prompts my actions? What motivates my particular behavior? What factors actually shape our moral ideals? What factors shape our values? What factors shape our priorities? Now, our self-awareness in the image of who we are is the product of a number of things. It's the product of our early childhood influences. It's the product of the impact of the words of those around us. You may or may not be aware that recent studies indicate that the most vulnerable time in a child's life for the words of those who speak around them are between 8 and 10 years old. When a child is between 8 and 10 years old, the words spoken by their parents, by their teachers, have the most impact on their lives, according to research. So why do we do what we do? Well, it's certainly we're the product of our early childhood influences. We are the product of the impact of the words of those around us. We are the product of our thoughts, our environment, our choices. And so our hereditary tendencies and the environment that we live in, plus our repeated thoughts and actions and choices, they often shape our characters and they become life commandments. Now, a sentence that I'd like you to underline is, what is a life commandment? So according to John Savage, you see where I'm reading on the text? In a book called Listening and Caring Skills, Savage says this. He says, life commandments are the deep inner belief systems that act as the internal guidance gyros of your mind. So what's a life commandment, everybody? It's kind of an internal system. Now, these life commandments, whether we know it or not, govern our behavior. All of us have life commandments. Some of us know we have, and some of us don't know we have them. They're the moral compass that directs our thoughts and actions. So are these life commandments are like a moral compass. They are the result of our hereditary tendencies, the result of our environment, they're the result of our choices, they're the result of our actions. So these life commandments govern our behavior. They're like a moral compass that directs our thoughts and actions. They are the deep personal belief systems we understand about ourselves, our relationships, and the world around us. In short, a life commandment is the lens that you look at life through. It's the lens that you look at life through. Now, what adjusts that lens? Some part of the adjustment of that lens has to do with our heredity. Some has to do with our environment. Some has to do with our past choices. Some has to do with the way we think and our self-talk. All of that is part of what forms these life commandments. Now, here's the incredible good news. The Holy Spirit is in the business of reshaping our thoughts, of empowering our actions and renewing our minds. I want you to look at three texts, and I want to look at them with new eyes. The first is John chapter 16, verse 13. John chapter 16, verse 13. I preached on this text for years and did not understand what it meant. And to me, one of the amazing things about the inspiration of the Bible is the fact that you can read the same text and new truth will leap off the pages for you. We're looking at John chapter 16, and we're looking at verse 13. And Jesus is talking about the Holy Spirit, and he says, howbeit when he, the Spirit of truth, is come, he'll guide you into all truth. I preached that text in evangelism for years with the idea that the Spirit of truth would come and he would guide people into the Sabbath truth, the state of the dead truth, etc. And I think that's true, but I don't think it's the full impact of what Jesus meant by the text. When he says the Holy Spirit is going to lead you into all truth, what Jesus is really saying is the Holy Spirit's going to lead you into truth about God. He's going to lead you to understand the nature of God, that God is loving and kind and gentle and compassionate. He's going to lead you to understand the truth that God is forgiving. He's going to help you not listen to the lie of Satan, because Satan says that you are so fallen and so worthless and so condemned that you can't possibly be saved. So Satan is going to tell you lies. He's going to say you're locked into your environmental tendencies, or you're locked into your environment. Satan's going to say you're locked into your hereditary tendencies. Remember John 8, verse 44, Satan is a liar and the father of lies. So Jesus is the way, the what? Truth and the life. So Jesus wants to tell us the truth. The truth that we can change. The truth that we don't have to be locked into our hereditary tendencies. The truth that environment doesn't have to shape our behavior. The truth that no matter how we failed in the past, the Holy Spirit can renew our minds. So Jesus wants to tell us the truth, but Satan wants to tell us lies. And the lies that Satan tells us are that your actions are largely determined by your heredity and your environment. That you are locked into some genetic DNA code that you cannot change. So the Holy Spirit, and this is the good news, is in the business of reshaping our thoughts, empowering our actions, and renewing our minds. Now, through the guidance of the Holy Spirit, we can re-image our thoughts. Now, what do I mean by the experience we can re-image our thoughts? We can change the way we think about a given situation. The evidence for that is Romans chapter 12 and verse 2. And if you look at Romans 12, verse 2, it says this, and do not be conformed to the world, but be transformed by the renewing of your mind, that you may prove what is the good and acceptable, perfect will of God. Be transformed by the renewing of your what? Your mind. And so the Holy Spirit renews our mind, He reshapes our thoughts, and He gives us new life commandments to live our lives by. We can make positive choices to reset the life commandments that we have inherited down through the ages. Now, there's an article that impressed me a great deal. You're still seeing it in the text. We're still on the first page. There's an article titled Science and the Bible and Epigenetics. It was actually part two of a series written by Mark Hodges. And he makes this insightful observation, and I want to read it for you. You can do some underlining as we do. Hodges says this, DNA has long been considered the library of bioinformation and the controller of the systems in cells and creatures. Now, what does he mean by that? He means that for decades, the thought was this, that in your DNA, there is a certain library of bioinformation, and that controls your cells. And that bioinformation that controls your cells predetermines your actions. That was the thought. Now, I continue reading Hodges. This is what he says. Beginning largely in the 1990s, scientists have been finding this view unsatisfactory. What view unsatisfactory? The view that the DNA genetic makeup of your heredity largely controls your behavior and what you do. What we see in the DNA of the cell or creature is not fully what we get in its body or behavior. Something else is going on between the instructions contained in DNA, that's the genotype, and the result product, the phenotype. This something else has been termed epigenetics, meaning above genetics or outside genetics. So it's not the genetic predisposition to sin that leads a person to sin. There's something outside this, and that thing that outside is called epigenetics. Now, Hodges goes on. You can underline this sentence if you'd like. Thus far, epigenetics has been considered a biochemical switching system that turns bioinformation in DNA on and off or dials it up and down, depending on the internal needs of the cues received from the environment. In other words, what Hodges is saying is this, you have certain genetic predispositions, but because you have that genetic predisposition doesn't mean that that gene has to be turned on or that gene has to be turned off. There are environmental factors outside, namely your choice, that turns that biogenetic thing on or off. We're still on the first page. You're toward the bottom of the first page. And then we're going to jump off our worksheets and go to some Bible studies and look at some other experiments. And we'll come back to our worksheets at the end. So here's Hodges' point. Our DNA, don't miss this, our DNA is not the final arbiter of who we are and how we behave. Our choices can either turn on or off genetic markers in our cell system. Now, research indicates that our heredity or genetic predisposition

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7: The study was done on agouti mice. The reason these are called agouti mice is because they have an agouti gene. Now, the agouti mice are really interesting. This agouti gene predispositions the mouse to be overweight, and it predispositions it to be like a yellow pincushion. The word agouti is A-G-O-U-T-I. And so the mouse that is born is with this agouti gene has, it's always overweight. It always is not beautiful brown like mice are, but it's this sickly yellow. Secondly, which really interested Dr. Gertl and Waterland, is the mouse always had a predisposition to cancer, and it had a predisposition to heart disease and diabetes. And these mice were ravenous. They overate a great deal. And so they had the gene. Their lives were shortened by life-shortening disease. So Gertl and Waterland said, is there anything that we can do to affect these mice that are predisposed to heart disease and cancer? And you know what they did? They changed the diet. They gave these mice a plant-based diet. They gave them a lot of onions to eat, a lot of leeks to eat. They changed their diet. When the baby mice were born, they had the exact same DNA. No change in the DNA of the baby mice. But they were yellow. They were no longer yellow. They had brown skin. They no longer overweight. They were healthy. And Dr. Gertl said, wow, what is going on here? And he was so shocked because something as simple as an external factor like diet did not turn on the genetic predisposition of the DNA. And let me read to you simply part of the research, which I thought was so fascinating. Remarkably, the researchers affected this transformation without altering a single letter of the mouse's DNA. Their approach instead was radically straightforward. They changed mom's diet. Starting just before conception, Gertl and Waterland fed a test group of mother mice a diet rich in small chemical clusters that can attach to a gene and turn it off. These molecules are common in the environment. They're found in many foods, including onions, garlic, beets, and food supplements, often given to pregnant women. Often being consumed by the mothers, the methyl donors work their way into the developing embryos and chromosomes and into the critical agouti gene. The mothers passed along the agouti gene to their children intact, but thanks to their methyl-rich pregnancy diet, they had added to the gene a chemical switch that dimmed the gene's deleterious effects. That is remarkable stuff. It was a little eerie, Dr. Gertl said, and a little scary to see how something as subtle as a nutritional change in a pregnant mother rat could have such a dramatic impact on the gene expression of the baby. Gertl says the results showed how important epigenetic changes could be. Environmental factors. Okay, how do you apply this to Christianity? Every single one of us are born with heredity tendencies. There is not one person here that has a bloodline that's perfect. Every single one of us have skeletons in our closets. And you look back at the heredity, visiting the sins of the fathers to the third or fourth generation. What does that mean? Does it mean God punishes you for your grandfather's sin or your grandmother's sin? Not at all, but this is what it means. That because of their moral failures, you have a predisposition to sin and a weakness towards sin that you would not have otherwise. It's not that Jesus punishes you because of the sins of them. It's that the biological bloodline affects every human being. And so we have heredity tendencies. Not only do we have heredity tendencies towards sin, but there's another problem. We've chosen to sin. And so we've strengthened those heredity tendencies.

0: And so these tendencies and our choices become life commandments that's built within us. Now, I want to meditate a little while on Jesus' genetic code. Have you ever looked at Jesus' family tree and evaluated his pedigree based on his family tree? I want you to go to Matthew, the first chapter. Let's look at some of the interesting people in Jesus' family tree. Jesus' family tree. By developing spirit-indicted new life commandments, we can change our pedigree, our lineage, and our family tree. So I want you to look at Matthew chapter 1, and we're looking at Jesus' family tree, and let's think about a few people that are in Jesus' lineage. We're looking at Matthew chapter 1, and the first, we're going to look at a few women and a few men. Look at, for example, Matthew 1, starting with verse 1, the book of genealogy of Jesus Christ, the son of David, the son of Abraham, the son of David. David certainly didn't have a pure bloodline, did he, to pass on to Jesus? David had adulterous tendencies. He committed adultery with Bathsheba. He, in addition to that, had Uriah murdered. So David had some weaknesses, didn't he? But you look further in the bloodline of Jesus, the Bible says Judah begot Perez and Zerah by Tamar. Well, who was Tamar anyway? That was Judah's daughter-in-law who pretended to be a harlot. And Judah fell for her lie, and he slept with her and begot two twins. And that's in the bloodline of Jesus. Well, we go back. Notice what it says. It says there's Rahab. Who was Rahab? She was the harlot that delivered the spies at Jericho. And if you look also, there's Ruth in this pedigree, this bloodline. And you'll notice it there. Verse 5, Salmon begot Boaz by Rahab, Boaz Obed by Ruth. Who was Ruth? She was a Moabitess who they were a hostile foreign people. There's Solomon who's mentioned there. And, you know, Solomon took multiple concubines and he was fascinated with pleasure. So when you look at Jesus' lineage, would you agree with me that his lineage from the human side, was Jesus fully God? Was he fully man? Can you explain that? Great is the mystery of what? Godliness. God was manifest in the flesh. So, but was Jesus fully man? Yes, he was. Was he fully God? Yes, he was. Now, I want you to think of Jesus' human lineage. Review and Herald, July 28, 1874. That's Review and Herald, July 28, 1874. Christ took human nature and bore the infirmities and degeneracy of the race. Christ took human nature and bore the infirmities and degeneracy of the race. Next reference. You'll find it in the book Desire of Ages. It's a very familiar statement. Many of you are familiar with this. It would have been almost infinite humiliation for the Son of God to take man's nature, even when Adam stood in his innocence in Eden. But Jesus accepted humanity when the race had been weakened by 4,000 years of sin. Like every child of Adam, this particular quote I'm doing is from 7th Bible Commentary 452, the Desire of Ages text, the one is next, but this is actually a Bible commentary quote. Like every child of Adam, he accepted the results of the working of the great law of heredity. So Jesus accepted the working of the great law of heredity. So was that law of heredity that came through David, that came through Tamar, that came through Rahab, that came down through Solomon, did that have any impact on Jesus' humanity? Yeah, it says here, he accepted the results of the working of the great law of heredity. What these results were is shown in the history of his earthly ancestors. He came with such a heredity to share our sorrows and temptations to give us example of sinless life. Next reference, Desire of Ages 1:17. For 4,000 years, the race had been decreasing in physical strength, mental power, and moral worth. Now, I've wrestled with this, and I'll come back and give you an explanation of it. Christ took upon him the infirmities of degenerate humanity. Only thus could he rescue man from the lowest depths of his degradation. What does it mean that Christ had been decreasing in physical strength? Did Jesus have the physical strength of Adam when he was born 4,000 years before? Did he? Not at all. Not a chance. So when you look down the generations of the progressive degeneration, we see it physically, don't we? We can all accept that. What then does it mean that Jesus, for 4,000 years, the race had been decreasing in physical strength, in mental power? Is the brain a physical organ housed in the mind? So was Jesus' mental alertness the same as Adam's? It was not. Not in his humanness. That's what I want. The one we struggle with was moral worth. What does it mean that Jesus' moral worth was different than Adam's? Here's how I understand that. Because of the deterioration of the human race with sin, Jesus' ability as a human being to resist temptation was not as sharp or clear as Adam's was before sin. So when I look at moral worth, I see that as weakness. Weakness. That when Jesus is born, there's a physical, mental, and moral weakness on his human side as it comes to resisting temptation. Because in Hebrews chapter 2, verse 14 to 17, we read, in all things he had to be made like unto his what? Brethren. So the issue with Jesus was not that he was exempt from human weakness. It was rather that he was so committed to the Father's will that sin lost its appeal to him. To please his heavenly Father was his life commandment. His life commandment, his moral compass, governed all his actions. Now, as the result of Jesus being prompted by, notice my language, prompted by, motivated by, and empowered by the Spirit, as the result of that, the negative influences in his genetic DNA were never turned on. It was not that he did not receive DNA. It was never, he never chose to sin, therefore he never turned on those negative influences. You say, what about when he was a child? I don't understand all that, but I understand this. The Holy Spirit protected him in ways that we can't understand. The Holy Spirit protected him in ways as a child. But from the moment of the dawning of his consciousness, from that moment, he had certain basic critical life commandments. He was tempted in all points like we are, but yet never fell to sin.
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0: You know, I've had people ask me, what does it mean that Jesus was tempted in all points like we are? What does that mean? The greater your capacity to love, the greater your capacity to be hurt. The greater your capacity to love, the greater your capacity to be hurt. Because Jesus has an infinite capacity to love, he has an infinite capacity to hurt. So Jesus was tempted physically, mentally, spiritually, in areas far beyond anything we can comprehend. And anything we experience, he has already gone through. Not only did Satan tempt him on all points, but he tempted him with all power. And so you have that aspect as well. Now, Jesus depended on divine power for victory, and that same power is available for us. Therefore, we can come confidently, Hebrews 4, verse 16, to the throne of grace.
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10: With SRN News, I'm Ron Taylor. The situation has grown more desperate by the hour in Venezuela as people dig through the rubble of collapsed homes and apartment buildings. The country is now entering its fourth day after the devastating 1-2 punch of 7.2 and 7.5 magnitude earthquakes. As correspondent Charles De Ledesma reports, amid a disappointing government response, many people are taking their appeals to find missing loved ones online.
11: With communication patchy, social media and online registries have become a crucial tool for many Venezuelans seeking information and resources beyond sparse government statistics.
10: Engineers and other experts say the back-to-back earthquakes Wednesday were among the most intense to hit the country in more than a century, leveling buildings and leaving more than 1,430 people dead and scores injured. SRN News and our parent company Salem Media are partnering with Christian nonprofit Food for the Poor to rush emergency aid to victims of this tragedy. 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The latest attacks across the Persian Gulf show the potential for the Iran war to spin out of control.
12: Iran launches new attacks, a drone assault targeting Bahrain and against a ship in the Strait of Hormuz, likely Tehran's response to overnight airstrikes by the U.S. Those were in response to an Iranian drone attack Thursday on a ship trying to get out of the strait. This comes as the two countries are trying to reach a final accord to end the conflict following an interim peace deal. Vice President J.D. Vance on social media Friday night saying Iran should just pick up the phone if there are disagreements about the ceasefire agreement, but violence will be met with violence. I'm Julie Walker.
10: Utah is under a fire emergency across the state, the National Weather Service issuing red flag warnings on Friday, calling it a serious situation. This is SRN News.
13: Hello, I'm David Jeremiah. As America marks 250 years, we thank God for this nation and for the freedom we enjoy. 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May we never take these blessings for granted, and may God continue to watch over and give His grace to our nation.
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16: It took me 4.5 years to get out of debt. That's, you know, it took time. It wasn't just going to happen instantly, and it may take time for couples to get into a better place financially. Be patient, put honoring the Lord first, put loving each other well second, put making a difference in the world third, and start to orient your finances that way. It may not change radically overnight, but eventually you'll be on a very, very good path.
15: Well, that's Matt Bell, and he joins us today on Focus on the Family with Jim Daly. We're going to be exploring some healthy habits for your marriage with regard to finances. Thanks for joining us. I'm John Fuller.
17: You know, John, money can be a really touchy subject within marriage and within families. Mm-hmm. It's probably, you know, it ranks right up there, number one, two, or three in the areas of marriage that couples really struggle with. So it's a very important topic. We come to this probably every couple of months. We try to do a program to help people with their finances. Let me rattle off some stats. Did you know about 40% of couples don't know their spouse's salary?
15: Oh. Wow.
17: Another one, 28% of couples admit to hiding significant purchases or debt from their spouse. And I remember a story where a couple got married in their 20s. The woman had accumulated $250,000 of school debt. Oof. For a French literature degree.
15: Oh.
17: And wow, I mean, and had not disclosed it to her fiance and then husband. And that would be a rude awakening. Mm. There are practical biblical approaches to money. And I think the main point, it's simply good to be reminded of how we should manage that money.
15: Mm-hmm. Yeah, and it's great to have Matt Bell back with us. He's been here before. Our listeners really resonate with his insights. He's a personal finance writer and speaker, and he's the managing editor at Sound Mind Investing, and he and his wife Jude have three young adult children. Today we're going to be talking about a brand new book that he's written called Starting Strong, Discovering the Good That Money Can Do Through Your Marriage.
17: Matt, welcome back to Focus on the Family. Good to have you.
16: Thanks so much, Jim and John. It's a pleasure to be here.
17: You know, one of the most interesting things with financial folks, you know, planners, helpers, writers on the topic, most of them come from a place of pain. You're not born necessarily. Maybe you have an aptitude to accounting, I don't know. But most of the people that I've interviewed come from a period of time where they were in the hole and they had to figure it out. I really appreciate that. I think Dave Ramsey has that testimony. What's your prodigal story?
16: Well, it very much is just that, the prodigal son. I inherited $60,000 from an uncle when I was in my mid-20s. Had no idea he planned to leave me any money, an incredible gift, incredible surprise. And I really did have good intentions with that money when I received it. I thought this is a once-in-a-lifetime opportunity to do something amazing career-wise. And I love to play golf. I love to travel. I thought, how can I turn all of that into a career? So I created a newsletter for people to take golf vacations. and while it lasted, it was amazing. I got to play Pebble Beach. I got to play these great golf courses in southern Spain. It was everything I dreamed it could be, except profitable.
17: Yeah. Wow. It sounds like you're ahead of the tech curve on that. You could have had a following, an app. People would have paid you money to go play golf.
16: Well, keywords were could have.
17: Could have.
16: It didn't really work out all that 20 well.
17: 20 years ahead of that one, right?
16: Yeah.
17: Yeah. Let me ask you this, Matt. If you would have invested that $60,000 in your 20s, you would have
16: painful.
17: Had $2 million by the time you were 65. Did you realize that?
16: Well, very painful to think about that, but you're exactly right.
17: Compounding interest is quite amazing, isn't it?
16: You sound like some of my friends.
17: No.
16: I
17: have talked to people that have given, you know, put $5,000 for their kids who were just born, and they've shown me the models at average rates of growth from the stock market.
16: Yeah.
17: You would expect about $1 million when that one-year-old turns 65.
16: It's amazing what it can turn into.
17: Without putting any more into it.
16: But in my case, I took the $60,000 and transformed it into $20,000 of credit card debt.
17: Wow. Okay. So, now let's speak about that, the $20,000 of debt.
16: You've got to do a lot of things wrong to do that, and I was doing a lot of things wrong. But it was a huge wake-up call. It was very humbling to see that dream die, to see, you know, the guilt of squandering my uncle's hard-earned money and that sort of thing. So I moved home with my parents for 6 months, and I was really down for the first couple of months that I was out there. But God used it for great good. I mean, a friend of mine from college reached out and shared his faith with me. He had become a Christian a year after I graduated from college, and that was life-changing unto itself because it got me exploring matters of faith, and ultimately I placed my faith in Christ, which would have been plenty to come out of that experience, but I also really got interested in learning about money.
17: Yeah.
16: And I was amazed at how much the Bible says on this topic. And so I've been writing about it, speaking about it, learning about it ever more, ever since then.
17: You know, Matt, it's a great insight. So this was your valley. You were 25, 24?
16: Yeah, mid-20s.
17: I mean, so you hit this valley
16: yeah.
17: of being in debt, $20,000.
16: Yeah.
17: This friend of yours from college calls.
16: Yeah.
17: He's just accepted Christ the year before. He starts sharing the Lord with you, I'm assuming.
16: Right. Yeah.
17: You're not repelled by that. You're intrigued, partly because I'm sure you're in a valley.
16: Yeah, absolutely. I was humbled. I was so humbled by that experience, and so just kind of distraught and trying to figure out what is my life going to be about. I thought I knew, but clearly I didn't know. And so he was saying encouraging things like, God has a plan for your life. And that was very intriguing to me. So I began reading the Bible. I began going to church. I began learning. And I was just a sponge for all things related to matters of faith. And then I couldn't believe how much the Bible says about money. So the first church I went to has a stewardship ministry. I got involved in that and just loved that. So I loved seeing how God was using my pain, my values, as you said, my story, to start to help others. Because I'm not a guy that's always gotten the money thing right. I can relate to a person who's had trouble with money.
17: You know, I so appreciate that, though. But, you know, speaking to those who are listening or watching, I mean, that's a starting place when you're in that valley. Mm-hmm. So often that's where the Lord begins to turn your heart, right, and open your ears and eyes to what is true, the spiritual
16: Absolutely.
17: Things that are most important. You usually win those battles down in the gutter and not on the mountaintop. I mean, that comes later. Let me ask you this in terms of scripture. Matthew 6:24 says you cannot serve both God and mammon. That's a very famous area of scripture. How can we cultivate an attitude toward money that honors God? And let me add this too, in a culture that, you know, for the most part, needs are taken care of.
16: Yeah.
17: In Western civilization, not all of it, here in America, Canada, parts of Europe. So how do we even get our hands around what the Lord would want for us and what we think is being poor, being rich?
16: Yeah, well, the Bible never says that money is a bad thing unto itself. You know, the Bible doesn't say that money is the root of all evil. Some people think it does. It says the love of money is a root of all kinds of evil. And I think that's a really important distinction. So I think as we start to see that God's intentions for us are good, that he wants good things for us, and as we start to experience some of the worldly approaches to money and see that that's either not working or could be hollow if you do achieve some financial success, and you start to see, oh, the Bible says so many things about money, so many practical things about money, but God just wants us to put him first. And that's the thing. You can't serve both God and money. God needs to come first, and then money is used according to his principles for his purposes. That's the approach that tends to work really, really well.
17: So you and Jude, your wife, you're engaged, you're looking at the registry. Everybody's done that. Our registry may have been Target. I don't remember. That's probably a true story, actually. But the, you're looking at China.
16: Right.
17: That was nice.
16: Right. That was the source of our first disagreement.
17: Oh. And let me know. Yeah. Tell me what happened with that and how it pointed to a little, you know, rub between the two of you.
16: Yeah. It's funny because we dated for 6 months and then we got engaged and things were going along really, really well. But then we started to register for gifts that we wanted other people to buy for us. It wasn't even our money we were spending. It was other people's money. But it was in that department store walking these aisles of plates and cups and saucers that we realized, oh, wow, we have very different views of what these things should look like. And, you know, it sounds so trivial, right? But yet it started to make me concerned. I mean, I'm very kind of minimalist. I like, you know, my parents were that way. And so I think I've adopted their views of design and art and what looks good. that's what I was drawn to. Very simple, you know, maybe plain white, you know, sturdy would be good. It's going to last a long time. But she grew up, Jude grew up in a home where there was a set of dishes on display, very formal gold-rimmed dishes, and their everyday plates had a floral design. Floral really works against my instincts.
17: Taking up way too much space.
16: Yes. And so I started to think, oh, wow, we're so different in this area. I never noticed. And so I started to think, oh, what other things in my life are going to have floral designs on them? Mm. And it started to be a little bit fearful. But you know, it's a funny anecdote, but really it pointed to the need to have lots of conversations and try to come together. And I think over the years I've kind of moved toward her and she's moved toward me on design issues. So we've come together. But that was the first example of, wow, we're really on different pages on something.
17: That's great, Matt. What was your second argument? No, I'm kidding. You don't need to answer that question. Let me mention this, though, talking about arguments. According to one study from Fidelity, the resource management firm, rather large, they say as many as 25%, that's one in four couples, call money their most significant relationship challenge.
16: Yeah.
17: So that's a big number.
16: Yeah.
17: And it, probably if you look across the arc of decades of marriage, it doesn't go down typically. Yeah. It still rests in bubbles, one, two, or three. Hmm. What's happening with those couples?
16: Yeah, I think initially when couples come together in marriage, what's happening there is that, you know, people don't enter marriage with a blank slate. We all bring something into our marriage. We bring stuff into our marriage. We bring how we saw our parents deal with money into our marriage that we may not even realize the degree to which it still works on us, but we bring that. That's a big factor. We bring our hopes and dreams around money that might be very different from our spouse. We bring certain early experiences we've had with money. In my case, I had a lot of debt, and that was a very traumatic experience. And we bring very different temperaments into marriage. And these things don't naturally just fit together. And so that's a source of a lot of friction and a lot of having to work things out early in marriage. But then as time goes on, I think people, it's a failure to communicate. Mm-hmm. I mean, as you mentioned, people don't even know what their spouse earns for a living. That's just a failure to communicate. So just more communication around money and most things would probably help.
17: Mm-hmm. Yeah, for sure.
15: Yeah, along those lines, Matt, Jim mentioned this couple that got engaged and married, and she had no disclosure about sort of where she was at with her debt. You advocate full disclosure about all of that for
16: That's
15: couples
16: right.
15: that are getting married or have recently married.
16: Yeah.
15: What's the importance of that?
16: Yeah, I advocate full financial disclosure before marriage and complete ongoing financial transparency after marriage. You don't want to be surprised when you get married at what you're actually married into with all this debt, because I really believe, you know, the vision for marriage in the Bible is oneness, it's unity. And so if one spouse was really wealthy before marriage, now, once you're married, you're both very wealthy. If one spouse had a lot of debt before marriage, when you come together in marriage, now you both have a lot of debt. There's a great story that I have from my past where a couple that I know, Scott and Karen, she brought $50,000 of non-mortgage debt into their marriage. He called it a reverse dowry.
17: and he had, that is so true.
16: He had a great attitude about the whole thing, though, because she would always say early in their marriage, oh, my debt is keeping us from doing this or that. My debt, I feel so bad about my debt. And he would always correct her and say, it's not your debt, it's our debt. And I think that's a really bold act of leadership, act of love, to take that perspective. So I just want there to be no surprises. I want there to be full disclosure, maybe not on your first date, but as things start to get serious in a relationship, it seems to be headed toward marriage. Now let's understand, how much are we each earning? How much do we have in savings? Are there any traumatic stories in our background around money? And then ongoingly, everybody, both parties should have access to all the finances.
15: Yeah. This Focus on the Family broadcast will continue in just a moment.
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20: 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Let's resume now with the balance of today's programming.
17: Matt, what are some ways that couples can create that financial unity? What are some practical tools they can use?
16: Yeah, one of the things is simply having conversations about the past. You know, how were you raised around money? That's really big. There was one couple that I tell the story of in the book where they were on some fun outing to Wrigley Field in Chicago. What can't be fun about that? Mm-hmm. You're just at this great ballpark. But some of them, the topic of money came up, and it closed the conversation down because he found out that she was carrying a balance on a credit card, and that to him was an absolute no-no. And so it was a troubling, difficult conversation, but it also opened up the door to more conversations where they gained a much greater sense of empathy and understanding of each other's background. He grew up in a very stable household. There was always money for vacations and groceries. She grew up single-parent household where money was always tight. She had gotten acclimated to using credit cards, but in realizing he really didn't like that, she quickly paid off her balance, and he, by the same token, gained some empathy for the difficulty with which she was raised with a single parent household.
17: That field level ticket at Wrigley might be $128.
16: It is today.
17: There, but anyway, no, I mean, that's part of it, is that communication. You know, let me go back for a moment to that opening comment I gave of a situation, was a true situation where this young man and woman were getting married. Mm. She had not disclosed her school loans of $250,000 for a 4-year degree.
16: Wow.
17: And, you know, then they're married and that came forward. And how would you go about, as the spouse has no debt and that's never come up? And this is an off the wall question for you, but what do you say at that point? You're already married now. She's disclosing this and you say, okay, there's only one option. We've got to create a financial plan that pays that down.
16: Yeah.
17: But wow.
16: Yeah. And hopefully that's it, that they're both on that same page, that, hey, we're in this together now, so let's tackle this together. It may take time. It may mean dying to certain dreams, or at least the timing of certain dreams, but we're in this together, so let's get really committed to getting out from under. And the story I mentioned of the couple where she had $50,000 of non-mortgage debt, they saw the blessing of not buying a house when all their friends were buying a house. They saw the benefit of waiting, even though they sometimes, and by the way, they were giving generously throughout that time.
17: Huh.
16: And she told the story very candidly about how sometimes she felt like, boy, if we didn't give so much, we'd be able to get out of debt so much faster. But they saw God's blessing in it, because ultimately when they did get out of debt, they realized that they would have bought a house at a very difficult time or at the market high.
17: Right.
16: And today, given what happened eventually at that point, the market had declined quite a bit, they probably would have been underwater on a house that they bought then.
17: Anybody else have that gift? Buying at the high point and selling at the low point? I'm good at that. So, hey, Matt, what about the common question about combined accounts? And if we have combined accounts, how do I get him a birthday present? He's going to know about it.
16: Right.
17: Or, you know, something like that, keeping separate accounts, maybe both of them work and they just decide, let's keep separate checking accounts rather than a joint checking account.
16: Yeah, I would strongly encourage joint accounts because that fosters transparency and teamwork and unity. But in terms of buying a gift, you could do something as simple as withdraw some cash from an ATM. So now there's no record that's readily apparent of where a gift was purchased. So there can be a surprise doing something as simple as that.
17: Yeah, that's good. You know, your book Starting Strong has many gold nuggets in it. The one that caught me as maybe the mother load is this idea that normally we start with expenses, savings, and then giving.
16: Yeah.
17: And you say flip that, start with giving.
16: That's right.
17: That's an amazing thought. I'd never thought of that. Mm. I mean, I did it the traditional way.
16: Yeah. It's very countercultural. You know, I tell people in a variety of workshops, if you take nothing out of this workshop today, take this. The order with which you use money will make all the difference. And with a married couple, it'll make all the difference in their finances. It'll make all the difference in their marriage. And so think about it. There's only a few things you can do with money. You can spend it. You can use it for debt payments. You can save it. You can invest it. You can give it away. And that's the order that our culture teaches us in countless ways, both overt and subtle. We're taught to spend first. We're making, you know, $80,000 a year. That means you can live here. You can drive that. You can wear this brand of clothing. When spending comes first, debt is just a given, I've found. And if any money is left over, some might be saved, invested, and given away. But typically, there isn't much left over. So if we flip that, you know, the Bible says, honor the Lord with your wealth, with the first fruits, the first portion of all of thy increase, one version of the Bible says. So if we flip that equation on its head and we say, we're going to honor the Lord with the first portion by giving to his work in this world, we're going to give first, then we're going to save a portion, because the Bible says in the house of the wise are stores of choice food and oil, but a foolish person devours all that they have. Then we're going to invest a portion for the future, and then we're going to decide, we're going to see how much we can afford to spend on housing and clothing and vacations and all the rest. And along the way, we're cautious to not become enslaved to creditors, as the Bible warns. If people will do that, it sounds so simple. It's so practical. It's so effective. It's so biblical. And yet it's so rarely practiced. But if people will do that, it will serve them so well.
15: Yeah. So is it 10%? Is it 5%? How do I determine that I'm going to start by giving first?
16: Yeah, and that's a fair question, because I think people need guardrails. They need some guidance about that. And so the Old Testament teaches very clearly a tithe or a tenth part, 10% of income. That's a starting point. In the New Testament, Matthew 23:23, Jesus seems to affirm the tithe, and yet every example in the New Testament goes beyond it. You've got Zacchaeus giving half, you've got the widow giving all, and that's what Jesus did with the laws, is he changed them from letter of the law adherence to spirit of the law, and I just think it makes sense to use that as a helpful biblical starting point.
17: You know, so many people I talk to, couples that recount their early years, and they'll say often, those were great years. Mm-hmm. But we didn't have a bed. We didn't have a couch. We didn't have a table. That
15: right.
17: was Gene and I.
15: You didn't have a table, right?
17: We had no furniture, because I had just gotten back from Japan a couple of years before. I said, we can make a futon, you know? We'll just throw blankets down until they're soft. So buy 3 or 4 blankets. That becomes your mattress. And then here we go. So, you know, that it's part of that struggle is actually part of building your memory together.
16: Yeah.
17: You know, the sweetness of all that when
16: That's
17: it was
16: right.
17: tough.
16: Yeah, absolutely. When you're starting out, that's why it's so important with all these things we're talking about to get these things right from the beginning, because life is only going to get busier and maybe God's going to bless you more financially. And so if we establish these priorities early in our marriage, we're going to serve the Lord. As for us and our household, we will serve you, Lord. We're going to base our decisions, our marriage and our finances on the solid rock of God's word. We're going to, you know, use money in a way to love each other well, to strengthen our marriage and to glorify God and to make the difference in the world that God intended when he brought us together in marriage. Make these decisions early. And, you know, you mentioned kind of the early, many people experience yeah. that sort of early difficulties and financially in their starting out years. John Rockefeller, you know, one of the wealthiest people that ever lived, he said, I never could have tithed on my first $1 million if I hadn't tithed on my first salary, which was $1.50 a week.
17: Wow.
16: And I think there's an important point. There's an important point for kids there, teaching kids about generosity, and an important point for our marriages. Let's start there, and let's see how God blesses that over time. And I think, I feel very confident that he will.
17: You know, the most common thing, Matt, right here at the end, and we'll continue if you can stick with us, we'll keep going. But the most common thing, I think, is if you only knew the mountain I face, you know, I can barely scrap by. Mm. How often is it that you look at somebody's finances in that consulting role, and it's really perspective over everything? It just means you can't do certain things. Can you pay your rent or your mortgage?
16: Yeah.
17: Can you buy groceries? Can you take care of transportation?
16: Right.
17: And then beyond that, it kind of ends up being wants. Right.
16: Yeah.
17: I mean, there are probably other things. You might have medical issues. Yeah. I get all that. And everything's unique. But what's that rhythm that you normally see with young couples where, you know, the advertising world has done a number on us.
16: Yeah.
17: And we think we need those shoes. We need that coffee. We need whatever.
16: Right.
17: And in fact, you don't.
16: Yeah. I just encourage couples to live countercultural lives and to take their cues from the Bible. It will be a countercultural life. It'll be a life that isn't what your friends are necessarily doing or what you see on social media, but it will be a good life. So base your decisions on what the Bible teaches us about money. you know, get those decisions right early on. Make those convictions something that's really clear from the beginning of your marriage. Some couples do really, really have significant financial struggles, and God's going to meet them there. There's compassion for that. We're not about legalism and legally, you know, legalistic adherence to certain teaching in the Bible. But I think if people will orient their use of money around what the Bible teaches and be convicted by and motivated by what it teaches, and to make those distinctions between needs and wants, because a lot of times wants can morph into needs very easily. But if we orient things financially and otherwise around a biblical approach, over time it will work well. It took me 4.5 years to get out of debt. That's, you know, it took time. It wasn't just going to happen instantly. And it may take time for couples to get into a better place financially. Be patient. Put honoring the Lord first. Put loving each other well second. Put making a difference in the world third. And start to orient your finances that way. It may not change radically overnight, but eventually you'll be on a very, very good path.
17: Oh, that's a good word, Matt. And like I said, let's keep going and come back next time and continue the discussion. I think that'd be a great thing to do. It'd be a lot of help for, again, young couples particularly, but good advice for everybody. So we'll continue to talk about practical budgeting ideas next time and maybe go a little deeper in the practical side. And let me turn to the listener. I encourage you to get a copy of Matt's great book, Starting Strong, Discovering the Good That Money Can Do Through Your Marriage. And we'd love to get that into your hands for a gift of any amount. If you can send just anything, we'll send it to you as our way of saying thank you for being part of the ministry. It's one of those programs, if you can't afford it because you're that strapped, this is something we need to give to you. Mm-hmm. So call us. We'll trust others. We'll give a little more to offset that. But give us a call. Don't be embarrassed. We'll get it out to you to help you in your struggles with managing money.
15: Mm-hmm. Yeah, we're here to help. And another great resource is our free online marriage assessment. 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I'm John Fuller, inviting you back next time as we continue the conversation with Matt Bell and once again help you and your family thrive in Christ. 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
16: Be thinking about what financial decision would express best my love for my spouse. How can I organize money in a way that would be good for our relationship? And if they can organize their use of money around making the difference that God uniquely had in mind in bringing them together in marriage, that will set them on a very, very good path.
15: Well, that's personal finance writer and speaker Matt Bell, and he joins us again today on Focus on the Family with Jim Daly. I'm John Fuller, and thanks for being here.
17: You know, John, last time we had a great conversation about the early years of marriage and finances, and everybody went, yay! most people don't say that, but most people do need to pay attention to that, especially as you're engaged and deciding, okay, how do we do these things? You got to talk about money. And we covered that last time. If you missed the program, go hear it from the website, or you can get the smartphone app and have access to all the programs right there. So we're going to continue the discussion today and get more practical advice on how couples can really tackle the issue of financial problems.
15: Yeah, and Matt is an expert in biblical money management. He's managing editor at Sound Mind Investing, which is a Christian company to help people invest successfully in order to care for their family and live generously. And today, we're going to explore more insights from his book called Starting Strong, Discovering the Good That Money Can Do Through Your Marriage.
17: Matt, welcome back to Focus.
16: Thanks so much. It's really great to be here.
17: Yeah. People respond to these programs because I think it's where so many people are living. You know, we're having some difficulty. We're not sure quite what to do. So, again, let me encourage you to get a hold of us, get a copy of the book, talk to one of our caring Christian counselors, whatever you need. Let's get into it, though. You and Jude were living in Chicago. Sorry. I'm sorry. I don't want to tease all our Chicago listeners. But you had a hefty property tax bill. How did you manage that? If you're willing, what was the amount and how did you dig out of it?
16: Mm-hmm. Yeah, it was $1,000 a month. And this was not even a large house. It was
17: for how many months?
15: Every
16: month. So $12,000 annual property tax bill. And when I first got that bill, I was shocked. I guess I just hadn't really done the homework of what we were getting ourselves into.
17: That's big.
16: It was huge. In fact, when I saw the bill the first time, I thought maybe one of our kids had been kidnapped and this was a ransom note. It just seemed crazy high. But that was a wake-up call to me because we had to really scramble to come up with the money for the property tax bill. But ever since then, we've been taking 1/12 of the annual amount of all of these, kind of what I like to call periodic bills or expenses, things you're spending money on sometime during the year, but not necessarily every month. And we're setting it aside into savings so that when the bill comes due, the money is there. This is a great thing to do for vacations, for Christmas gifts, for the annual home insurance bill, the semi-annual car insurance bill. If you can put aside 1/12 of the annual amount of all such bills and expenses, and then the money will be there when the bill comes due, and that's a beautiful thing.
17: You know, we and I agree. I mean, it takes a little discipline. I think Gene and I did the old envelope thing early on.
16: Yeah, very effective.
17: Just put actual cash in envelopes, and then we did start stealing from here or there. But, you know, as long as it works, right? You're not going over it.
16: Yeah, it's okay.
17: I mean, it's really just, it's right there for you to see and to feel and to touch.
16: Right.
17: But part of that was paying off those semi-annual or annual payments regularly, you know, just tuck it in that envelope and then go turn it into the checking account, write the check for it.
16: Yeah, it was one of the most freeing things that we did, this idea of setting aside 1/12 of the annual amount of all these periodic bills and expenses. I mean, if you take a vacation and then you figure out how to pay for it afterwards, that really puts a damper on the vacation. But if you go on a vacation and you've been saving for it month by month,
17: then you have fun.
16: Just adds a lot more peace and enjoyment
17: to it. It's not a burden. How am I going to pay this off, right?
16: That's right.
17: You know, in that regard with a house, it's really important for younger couples particularly. That's a great goal, and that house becomes a great asset for you. If you hit something and you need to borrow against it, that can be something you can do. You want to not try. You don't want to do that. But, you know, again, your house and being owned is a great asset. The point I'm making there is states where the state tax is high, the real estate tax is high, like you said, $12,000 a year.
16: Yeah.
17: You have to calculate that before you buy, because it might be wise to continue to rent until you can accommodate a $12,000 annual tax payment.
16: Yeah, for sure. Yeah, and there are a lot of expenses people don't realize when buying a house. I mean, for sure you should account for the taxes, the upkeep on the house.
17: Yeah.
16: That's a really big one. When I look at people's budgets, I see time and time again, either no money or not enough money set aside for both home repairs and maintenance, and also for cars as well. So that can be a real wake-up call for people when they see just how much it costs. Typically, I recommend 1.5% of the purchase price. So you got a $400,000 house, that's $6,000 a year for maintenance and repairs. So that's $500 a month. That sounds like a lot of money that maybe people weren't planning for, but that would be the better part of wisdom, to purchase a house where you can do that.
17: Yeah, let me say, for an RV trailer or a boat, you can like quadruple that amount.
15: 100%.
17: Those things, you know, Gene and I love camping, and so we progressed, you know, we did tents, and then we did eventually a fifth wheel. And I was shocked at the upkeep. I'm sure I spent as much on maintenance as I did on buying the thing. Because I got a screaming deal on it. But man, it was a lot. It was always $600 to $1,000 to replace the converter, tires, chassis, suspension. I mean, you're going, I think they do this on purpose. They build those things to 80% of what's required. Then you got to spend the extra 20% to make sure it's roadworthy.
16: Wouldn't be surprised.
17: But what's that great saying about boats? Your best 2 days are the day you buy it and the day you sell it.
16: I was just thinking that.
17: But sometimes it's exciting for young couples and they overreach and do something like that and don't count those costs. Yeah. And you really need to.
16: Really important to do that work up front before you get to the showroom.
17: Talk to people who have owned it.
16: Yeah, absolutely. That's the best thing. There's a great book on decision making out there that is this funny kind of look throughout the book about how people tend to make bad decisions. And at the end of the book, the advice, he netted out the advice is exactly what you just said. Talk to other people who've made that decision and see how that worked out for them and what would they have done differently.
17: You know, this idea just struck me, but Gene and I have a will. I hope everybody has a will as well.
16: Yeah.
17: But, you know, one of the things that we talked about is if we can afford to do those things, because camping was so big for our family, for Trent and Troy growing up. They love it. They have said many times those were the best experiences of our family.
16: Yeah.
17: And so, you know, as you get older and your kids get married and they have kids, what a wonderful thing if you can afford it.
16: Yeah.
17: Why not do that for your young adult children with your grandkids and maybe spring for that and take care of that so they can have those experiences if they can't afford it? Would that be a good way to spend some money, perhaps?
16: Absolutely.
17: Without spoiling them.
16: Yeah, I mean, and you said the keywords, as long as you can afford it. If you've got the wherewithal to set aside a certain amount of money for vacations, that tends to be the most satisfying way to spend money, is having experiences together. In our household, I drive an older car by choice. I would rather, you know, and that's an important skill, is to learn to make trade-offs based on what's most important. I love to travel. I love the memories we've made as a family when we've traveled and had adventures together. So I will happily drive an older car in order to make that happen.
17: You recommend allocating 15% of our income into savings and investment. Could you cover those? 15% seems reasonable. A lot of companies give matching opportunities to a certain percentage.
16: That's like
17: 5%, 6%, 7%, 10%.
16: Yeah.
17: So in looking at that, when you're kind of lean, what do you do as a young couple?
16: Yeah. Well, again, it starts with that orientation of the five things you can do with money. We step back from the circumstances where there's a lot of emotion and a lot of, you know, we can't possibly make this happen sort of thing. And we say, we are committed to giving the first portion to the Lord's work in the world. We're going to save and invest the next portions, and then we're going to spend. So it starts with stepping back and kind of creating this idealistic plan and then stepping into it. You might have to start with saving less, saving 5% of income, but be committed to growing that over time. But that 15% threshold, which is saving and investing, you know, build that emergency fund first, build that big ticket item replacement fund, as I talk about in the book, money you allocate for these periodic bills and expenses, that isn't extra savings. That isn't part of the 15%. That should just be on your cash flow plan. You've got a $1,200 insurance bill. It's $100 a month, so that's already there. But the 15% will help you build a sufficient emergency fund. And then once that's built, you can start to invest that money.
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17: Matt, you describe our spending types. Now we're getting into the nitty-gritty. Yeah. And this goes back to those common, labels from psychology, the choleric, the sanguine, the phlegmatic, and then melancholy. So let's hit those. The choleric, what is our financial connection to that personality type?
16: Yeah, and the fact is there are financial connections to each one of these temperaments, which I think is really fascinating. I mean, I think temperament's a fascinating topic unto itself. If you do that as a couple, you discover how God has uniquely wired you, and it's just, once you figured it out, it's as if somebody's been watching you all of your life and they know things about you that you didn't realize other people knew. So it's a fascinating discovery that you can do together. But the choleric is the type A, hard charging, get it done, very disciplined sort of person. And financially, they can be really good at pursuing goals and tackling goals. So if you've got a lot of debt and you're going to set a choleric on the path of getting out of debt, they will get it done. Every temperament type has certain financial strengths and certain financial weaknesses. So the choleric can be so focused on getting things done that in a marriage relationship, they can tend to run ahead of a spouse sometimes and maybe make investments without talking about them or make certain purchases without discussions. So they need to slow down a little bit and make sure they're including their spouse.
17: No, that's good. Okay, let's move to sanguine.
16: Yeah, the sanguine is the life of the party, outgoing, extroverted sort of person. Everybody loves to be around the sanguine. On the strength side, financially, sanguines tend to be very generous. They tend to be very generous in giving to the Lord's work, generous in giving gifts. They really take a lot of fun and value out of that.

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6: Out there. On the downside, I mean, this is both a positive and a negative wrapped in one. They tend to be savers, so it can be a good thing to save money, but they can tend to be kind of cheap as well. So letting go of that money that they've saved can be a challenge for them.
7: That's funny. Are there good matchups here? That you know, is this part of the premarital counseling?
6: Yeah.
7: You're choleric. Well, you should be up with a phlegmatic. And
6: yeah, I'm not sure that that's even possible. I mean, that love... even
7: well, let me ask it that way. You can probably have a different approach, even though that may be your core. That's what we would say with marriage counseling. I mean, these are your base operating systems.
6: Yeah.
7: But you can learn new operating systems.
6: Yeah, you can learn to manage it.
7: Yeah.
6: Your temperament is not going to change over your lifetime, but you can learn to manage your temperament. You know, my primary is choleric, and so I'm very project-oriented. I've had to learn, and believe me, I'm still learning, you know, people first, then projects. Mm-hmm. I've had to really learn that. And don't run over people in pursuit of getting a project done. So we can learn to manage these things, but our temperament, our core tendencies, typically don't change.
7: Okay, what do you think you are, John?
8: I don't know. I was going to turn it back to Matt and ask him. Yeah, go ahead.
7: No, I think it's probably a combo, but yeah. I think I definitely have that sanguine thing, but I can be pretty pragmatic too.
6: Yeah, well, we each have a primary and a secondary, mm-hmm. and there may be elements of the other two in our makeup as well, but we typically have a primary and a secondary, and they can show up in different circumstances sometimes. Maybe a high stress situation, you're more one than the other. Maybe in a purchase decision, you're more one than the other. So it's a fascinating, you're not just going to get this done in one sitting. You're going to discover this over time.
7: You also speak to the delusions of dinkhood.
6: Yeah.
7: So you got to remind us, what does dinkdom mean? And then what are those delusions of dinkhood?
6: Right. So dink is double income, no kids. You know, when couples come together, typically today both are working. And so it's very easy to start to envision the sort of life you could live with these two incomes combined now. We just need one place to live, but we've got these two incomes and you can start to dream of this really big life.
7: Or you set patterns of expense that won't be sustainable once you have additional expenses come into the home, like kids.
6: That's right. And so I remember sitting across the table from a couple where they had a big life going. They had a very nice house that required a hefty portion of both of their big incomes. They had two leased vehicles. They had nights on the town. And then one of them lost their job. Mm. And now there's stress, now there's even some anger between them about the loss of the job and what that means to their lifestyle. So I really encourage couples to go slow with a house purchase decision. Make sure that it's something you can truly afford. And I've got certain principles I've come to over time. I'm just geeky enough to have run the numbers on a lot of different size households and different income levels.
7: Choleric.
6: Exactly. With a secondary of melancholy.
7: Yeah. Right.
6: So that really.
7: Mr. Numbers.
6: Yeah. So 25% of monthly gross income for the combination of mortgage, taxes, and insurance is pretty much the max that I think a couple can spend on housing. All the better if it's more like 20%. And here's the kicker. I really encourage people to try to do that on one income. Mm-hmm. And people say, what? That's impossible. But I'll tell you, the best financial advice that Jude and I got when we were getting married is to base your lifestyle and major purchase decisions on one income. So that's what we did. When we bought, we rented for the first 10 months and we bought a condo, and the condo we could afford on my income alone. We both had a vision of Jude being able to stay home with kids if God blessed us in that way. And so we were working toward that. But even if a couple doesn't have kids, if you're building your lifestyle on two incomes, it's a big problem and a big stress point if one of them loses their job. So buy a house you can afford on one income and set your lifestyle accordingly.
7: Yeah. Hey, let me ask you, and this is serious, and I think it would have popped up in some young people's minds today. I mean, this fear that really exists in 20, 30-somethings about having children because they're so expensive. Mm. And they get bombarded with that. You're going to spend $250,000. Mm. I don't

0: what the latest number is, but that was a number I saw from somebody. I don't know if they were pro-family or anti-family, but that number of $250,000 was the average amount a couple will spend 0 to 18 on a child.
1: Yeah.
0: And they get panicked. Where's that money coming from? Right. But that's, you know, again, even if that's accurate, that's over 18 years.
1: Right.
0: So speak to that fear that is gripping so many young couples right now that more and more are deciding not to have children, which is antithetical to the Lord's blessing for us, I believe.
1: Yeah. Yeah, I totally agree. And what you just said makes all the sense in the world that you see these big numbers, but if you amortize that over time, it becomes a much smaller number. And in a really practical way, I tell couples, newly married couples, that, you know, because that often comes up, how much will kids cost and how can we prepare for that? But if you think about what you're spending money now on now as a couple without kids, you're spending money on entertainment and certain types of vacations and certain other things, that those expenses will tend to change when you have kids. You know, kids, when they're really young, they don't have a lot of needs. You don't need to go on some fancy vacation, and they'll be really happy with certain very simple things. Your money will get freed up in one area to be available for the next area. So in a really practical sense, you can make it work that way. But I think in a bigger picture sense, I mean, I can just speak from my own personal experience. I can just speak from my own personal experience that kids...
0: It's the blessing. This is who's going to be with you when you're on your deathbed. This is what life is about. It's not about cars and boats and houses. It's about the people that you bring into the world and teach them how to be lovely, hopefully God-following people. I mean, that's where I get my greatest reward is through my boys.
1: My marriage with Jude and our kids, those are the greatest joys, the greatest, most meaningful parts of life is our family. And so don't miss that. Don't read a headline about the cost of kids and then miss that.
0: Many regrets.
1: I remember a time when money was especially tight. I was self-employed. I was writing and speaking. And there were a couple of events I did that then didn't end up getting paid for. And I remember being very stressed about it. And I remember getting up in the middle of the night and going and looking in. And our kids. And I just thought, this is what it's about. You know, the bills will get paid. Things will work their way out. But don't miss the blessing that family is. Don't miss the blessing the kids are. They're a ton of work. You'll be stressed at times. You'll be worried at times. And there's nothing greater. There's no greater gift than family. I
0: so agree, obviously. Yeah. But, you know, again, so many young people are gripped with that fear. And the spirit of fear is not from God.
1: You know, money,
0: and things do get met. Those needs get met somehow.
1: That's right. Money shouldn't rule. One of the couples I interviewed, this great couple, I first met them when they were in their 20s and just out of college, and both working in full-time ministry, and they were just this cool, fun couple to get to know, really doing things right from the very beginning. They thought they couldn't tithe, but they used a budget, a really practical tool, and found that they could. And now I caught up with them 15 years later. They've got three kids. One is severely disabled. And you think, boy, young kids, that's a stressful time of life unto itself. But you throw into the mix a severely disabled child, they would have every reason to be stressed. When I reconnect with them, they were so at peace. It was remarkable. And money isn't the only factor that leads to that peace. But for them, financially, understanding each other's temperaments enabled them to, as they said, bend toward each other, to build greater unity in their marriage. And they also said that, you know, we know where our money's going and what's happening financially because we're using this crazy tool that people don't like called a budget that turns out to be very effective. But money doesn't rule. That's a value we've established in our lives, that if we go to a restaurant, we meet a server who clearly has some need, and it's not in our budget to bless them with some extra tip, we're going to bless them with that extra tip. Money doesn't rule. We manage money. We're good stewards with money, but money doesn't rule. You know, Ron Blue, who wrote the first biblical money management book I ever read called Master Your Money, he said, don't plan God out of your finances. You know, we're called to be planners. The plans of the diligent lead to profit, as surely as haste leads to poverty, but don't plan God out of your finances. You can plan and organize and envision, but ultimately, you've got to leave room for the leadings of the Holy Spirit.
0: Well, Matt, I can clearly see where this is connected with your emotions. And I love it because I think right at the end here, you have really probably done your most effective teaching for us, you know, in terms of perspective and thought and how to put it in the right order. And it comes right from your heart.
1: Well, you know, Jim, I heard a quote recently that it's been very, it's been very impactful. And that quote simply says, you always know when you're doing something for the first time. You rarely know when you're doing something for the last time. We can't take life for granted. And we can't take the people that we love for granted. So my encouragement to couples is to treat life like the gift that it is. And if they will orient their money and their marriage around glorifying God as best they can, around loving each other, use money, be thinking about what financial decision would express best my love for my spouse. How can I organize money in a way that would be good for our relationship? And if they can organize their use of money around making the difference that God uniquely had in mind in bringing them together in marriage, that will set them on a very, very good path.
0: Whew, what a place to end. And Matt, you've kind of brought the wood, as we say in baseball lingo, but thank you for investing the time to do the research, to create this book and to help young couples, but all couples really, better understand how to put money in its place and to do it well. So thank you for being with us.
1: Thank you. Appreciate the opportunity.
0: Let me turn to the listener. I want to encourage you to get a copy of this terrific resource, Starting Strong, Discovering the Good That Money Can Do in Your Marriage. Matt's book is packed with great insights for couples. It even includes specific recommendations for things like savings accounts and investments that we weren't able to cover in detail today. And when you give a donation of any amount to Focus on the Family, we'll send you a copy of Matt's book to say thank you for partnering with us in the ministry. And if you can't afford it, get in touch with us and we'll get it to you, and trust others will cover the cost of that. Let me give you an example how every dollar counts. We're counting on contributors to help us strengthen marriages, equip parents, save preborn babies, and share the hope of the gospel. Those are kind of the core themes that Focus on the Family. And when you contribute to Focus on the Family, you're providing help to parents and grandparents like Susan from California, who wrote in to tell us this. My husband and I were having financial problems early in our marriage, and Focus on the Family provided resources and information to help us learn to manage our money. Then, when my youngest daughter was having a crisis pregnancy, I had her call Focus on the Family. Someone at the end of the line said a lot of the right words to help her to know that abortion was not the answer. She ended up having our grandson, marrying his father, and having the best life ever. Our grandson is our bundle of love and joy. Now 2 years old. Life is always the best choice. No regrets. Thank you for being at the end of the phone when she called. Whew, that's getting me choked up. Take it away, John.
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1: Hi there, I'm Dave Straub. Coming up on this early Sunday morning in just 30 minutes, it's Unlimited Grace here on Faith Talk Tampa.
2: With SRN News, I'm Ron Taylor. The U.S. military says it had struck 10 targets in Iran at President Trump's direction, continuing a string of attacks that have shaken the war's uneasy ceasefire. The military said in a post on X that Iran had a chance to honor the ceasefire agreement but elected not to when its forces attacked a ship near the Strait of Hormuz earlier Saturday. Tensions are high in Venezuela as the death toll now rises to 1,430 after two powerful earthquakes struck 3 days ago. Families have reported that 68,900 people are still missing. Many civilians are leading search efforts, frustrated by what they see as an inadequate government response. International rescue teams continued to join the effort, with 17 flights bringing over 1,600 rescue workers by yesterday. The disaster is a major challenge for acting President Delcy Rodriguez. The capital's main airport is damaged, complicating aid delivery. This is SRN News.
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5: Those hearts who have turned to God, he says, I will not let you go. 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
6: 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In today's episode, Pastor Brian shares the second half of a message from Psalm 73. Dr. Chappell shares how we can find hope in the fullness of God's plan, even when it seems in this life that sinful men are able to prosper. 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And while you're there, look for Pastor Brian's book, The Promises of Grace. Dr. Chappell offers a careful look at the beauty of grace and all it brings to believers. These blessings come with the understanding that because we cannot hang on to God, He hangs on to us. 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
5: Our psalm this morning, as we continue our summer psalms, is Psalm 73, page 485 in your Grace Bibles. As you turn there, you will see that this is a psalm of Asaph. Asaph was a worship leader in ancient Israel. 12 of the 150 psalms that we have are written by Asaph, and all have a rather special character in that Asaph apparently was willing to be very honest about human struggle. One of the things that we have welcomed here in recent months is striking testimonies of people saying, here's where I've struggled, here's how the Lord has helped. Asaph is very honest about his struggle. The struggle that he is facing is one that you will identify with. It's a common thing that we struggle with. Why do good things happen to bad people? And why not to me? We envy the wicked. It starts early in life, you know, whether you're on a ride in the family car to grandma's house or you're on a jetliner to Timbuktu, you wonder why your stinky brother or an obnoxious tourist gets the window seat and you have to sit in the middle. And so you fume and envy the wicked and wonder where God went. All of that Asaph is willing to talk about. Let's read his response. Psalm 73. Would you stand as we honor God's word together? Psalm 73, surely God is good to Israel, to those who are pure in heart. But as for me, my feet had almost stumbled, my steps had nearly slipped, for I was envious of the arrogant when I saw the prosperity of the wicked. for they have no pangs until death. Their bodies are fat and sleek. They are not in trouble as others are. They are not stricken like the rest of mankind. Well, I think you catch the drift. Go on to verse 11. And they, that is the wicked, say, how can God know? Is there knowledge in the Most High? Behold, these are the wicked, always at ease. They increase in riches. All in vain have I kept my heart clean and washed my hands in innocence. For all the day long I've been stricken and rebuked every morning. If I had said I will speak thus, I would have betrayed the generation of your children. But when I thought how to understand this, it seemed to me a wearisome task until I went into the sanctuary of God. Then I discerned their end. Truly, you set them in slippery places. You make them fall to ruin. How they are destroyed in a moment, swept away utterly by terrors. Like a dream when one awakes, O Lord, when you rouse yourself, you despise them as phantoms. When my soul was embittered, when I was pricked in heart, I was brutish and ignorant. I was like a beast toward you. Nevertheless, I am continually with you. You hold my right hand. You guide me with your counsel, and afterward you will receive me to glory. Whom am I of heaven but you? And there is nothing on earth that I desire besides you. My flesh and my heart may fail, but God is the strength of my heart and my portion forever. For behold, those who are far from you shall perish. You put an end to everyone who is unfaithful to you. But for me, it is good to be near God. I have made the Lord God my refuge, that I may tell of all your works. Plain talk. Everything good the faithless will receive, they will get now and no more. That the span of life that they have right now is the only time at which they will experience good in all of eternity. That yes, there may be good now, but there is judgment coming. And you cannot spend your money in hell, and the achievements here will mean nothing then, and judgment will come. And so the psalmist speaks with clarity and says, you face the real reality. You know enough even in the earthly moment to know those who pursue life without God do not know satisfaction and contentment. And you should know that there are consequences far beyond this life. But what is your reality if you are a person who is seeking God? What reality do you actually have? Number one, you have grace now. You have security now. Verse 21 and 23, do you recognize how honest these verses are? When my soul was embittered, when I was pricked in heart, I was brutish and ignorant. I was like a beast toward you, God. Nevertheless, I am continually with you. You hold my right hand. All right, I ask hard, disrespectful, mean, beastly questions. And how does God deal with me? He holds me by my hand and will not let me fall. I said the worst about you, and what do? Kathy's song. I hold on to you. When you can't hold on to me, I hold on to you. It's a wonderful message for the church in any generation. Some of you remember when Francis Schaeffer, the Christian philosopher, established Libri Christian Fellowship in Switzerland with the express purpose that America's youth, who were so disenchanted with the pursuits of their parents and even the faith of their parents, were given the invitation to come to Switzerland and they would get honest answers to honest questions. You ask the most beastly question you want. You challenge me, and I'll do my very best to give you an honest answer to your honest question. And how that simple ministry of saying, I won't let you go when you challenge me. I I will answer as best I can when you treat me beastly is actually a reflection of the gospel of grace. I will be here for you even when you challenge me. I think of the generation of that time and the praise music of that time that meant so much to so many. The song, "What Would You Do If I Were Untrue?" Would that mean that it is all over? God's response, "I will be with you, child, and I will leave you never. But Lord, I can't hide that I'm foul inside. I am lost and I am a sinner. I will be with you, child, and I will leave you never." I think of the song in terms of today's generation, a blog post of this past week. "I'm Christian, gay, and too angry even to read the Bible. But I will be with you, my child. And I will leave you never. I'm a Christian, abandoned by my spouse, and wondering why I bothered to trust Christ. But I will be with you, my child. And I will leave you never. I believe, Lord, but help my unbelief." That's in the Bible. "I will be with you, my child, and I will leave you never." The psalmist, "If I ascend to heaven or make my place in the grave, even there will your hand hold me. Your right hand will guide me. I will be with you, my child, and I will leave you never."
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5: The psalmist, "If I ascend to heaven or make my place in the grave, even there will your hand hold me. Your right hand will guide me. I will be with you, my child, and I will leave you never." It is the grace of the moment that God's people claim with the recognition that He is saying, "I am for you." That is the greater reality. That's beyond your complaint. That's even beyond your rebellion. Those hearts who have turned to God, He says, "I will not let you go." What difference does it make? Verse 24 says, "You guide me with your counsel, and afterward you will receive me to glory." God is not just saying, "Listen, there's grace now." He is saying, "Listen, from beastliness to glory, I am with you, and every step in between. You rebel, or you're near to glory, and I am with you. I will not let you go." In fact, I will guide you all along the way. And the great God who shows us his care and his compassion in the sacrifice of Jesus Christ for us says, by my law, by my ways, by my word, I will guide you. Follow me. It's a reflection of my character and my care. Here's my compassion for you. You wonder what you should do. You wonder if it will make sense. I will guide you. And I will guide you all the way to glory. And some of you recognize that word glory in the Old Testament is almost exclusively reserved for God. As he is saying, I will guide you to myself, but now it will be your glory, so that all the greatness of who God is, all the wonder of who he is going to be provided for you. And the consequence of that is verse 25. So whom have I in heaven but you? And there is nothing on earth that I desire besides you. I hear that and I think, could that really be? That you could have such a sweet relationship with the Lord that you would desire nothing else on earth. How do we interpret verse 26? My flesh and my heart may fail, but God is the strength of my heart and my portion forever. All of my preaching life, I think the verses that I have wrestled with the most in the Psalms are the ones that say God is our portion. We just by our humanity, you know, I want more portion. If that's my piece of pie, I want more portion. You know, it's our inclination. Could God ever really just be sufficient? And yet that is what the psalmist is saying, that there's contentment, there is satisfaction that's possible. How does that happen? Well, again, if we just put on reality glasses, the glasses of scripture, that things that are proclaimed in the sanctuary, the safe place, even with hard questions, then we say, What would you give to be held by the most powerful being in the universe in such a way that you knew everything that happened in your life was being worked together for good? That even when you sinned, he would not let you go, but had provided his own son to take the penalty for the worst of your life so that you could be free of its guilt and free of its shame. And him knowing the worst about you would secure you not only now, but forever for eternity. So that what that means is that this momentary existence that we live is not the full picture of what we will face, but the suffering of the moment, the trial of the moment, the difficulty of the moment is but a second in the eternity that God has for us. If that was your piece of the pie, that you knew that the God who loved you infinitely, eternally, would walk with you through any crisis, and it would have its end, but eternity would have no end, and God would use your life for testimony and witness and good and every second of it for an eternal purpose. You'd say, that's a pretty good portion. I mean, if that's really what you're promising me, then that outweighs everything. I would give everything for that. That would be the pearl of great price. That would be the thing I would long for. It's not that there's nothing else to disappoint us. It's not that there are all the trials that we face. But the promises being made of the gospel are so overwhelming that the psalmist says, this is my portion. This ultimately is what satisfies. This actually is what will make things right. And it's not just guidance forward. It is glory forever. Which means as I face reality, I recognize that, yes, the evil gain things in this life, but everything the evil gain exists only for this life. But all that troubles you will exist only in this life and then no more. No more tears, no more pain, no more darkness. The Lord is saying, I will take you to glory, which is eternal, where you will share my own existence. You will share the glory with me. And that reality that is to be ours is the great counterbalance of the realities here that are forcing the world to say, there's got to be another alternative. That are even forcing us to say, I got to tell people that there's another alternative to the pain and the indignity and the injustice that's here. And it is what God is offering. And I put that on the other side of the scale. And I want to tell people because it even means so much to me. Do you believe that? I mean, we sing Amazing Grace, right? And we sing that last verse, when we've been there 10,000 years, bright, shining as the sun. We've no less days to sing God's praise than when we first began. 10,000? Why, that's just like that in heaven. 10 billion. 10 billion times 10 billion, which means our entire existence here is a nanosecond in heavenly time. And what God is promising to you and to me is the reality that we are not simply earthly beings with a heavenly future. We are heavenly beings in an earthly moment. And that heavenly existence is what God is promising our portion to be as we in this time, in this place, live faithfully to Him with the recognition that all is being worked for good, that He is securing us, that He is holding us, that He will not let us go until He takes us to glory. And that reality is the reality that sobered and then made rejoice a psalmist who said, "My flesh and my heart may fail, but God is the strength of my heart and my portion forever." One of my present generation heroes is Cassie Bernal. Do you remember the name? The girl shot in the Columbine killings. She was the one that the initial news report said when one of the gunmen came to the library and found her under the table, he put the gun in her face and said, "Do you believe in God?" Cassie said, "Yes." And that was her earthly end. The night before that, Cassie Bernal, who by her own account had lived a beastly teenage existence, had come to know faith in her God. And the night before the shooting, she wrote in her journal, "Honestly, I now want to live completely for God. It's hard and it's scary, but it's worth it." Some of you know that. It's hard. It's scary. But if God is my portion forever, it's still worth it. The day she was shot, she read a devotional that had these words: "We can only win, really win, in our lives when we remain faithful to the truth that every little part of us is completely safe in the divine embrace of our Lord." Every little part of us is safe in the divine, eternal embrace of our Lord. So she was shot that day, and the news went around the world. Cassie said, "Yes." Now, enough of you are informed that you know witnesses later wondered if Cassie had said that. In fact, others in the library said it was probably another. So did that make it worthless? Some weeks later, Cassie's mom, perhaps the one who had lost even more, Cassie's mom, appeared on Oprah. And when she was questioned about her faith, she said on Oprah, "I keep thinking of things I should do for Cassie, and then I catch myself. I don't need to do that. The Lord is doing the mom things now for Cassie." Hard things, yes. But even when my flesh and my heart may fail, God is the strength of my heart and my portion forever. As for me, it is good to be near God. I have made the Lord God my refuge, that I may tell of all your works. May God be your refuge, that the world may know, and little children too, of all His works. In His divine embrace, you are secure forever.
7: 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We thank you for this great grace and pray in Jesus' name. Amen.
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15: In the new movie Supergirl, now in theaters, Kara Zor-El, better known as Supergirl, takes center stage. She's hardly a newcomer to DC fans, but for most of her history, Kara's been an earnest and empathetic advocate for the downtrodden, full of compassion and hope. Not so much here. This time, she's a drunken loner who cares little for others, but she gets roped into helping an orphan young woman who's seeking revenge for her family's murder. Kara has some heroic moments, but her solo story is full of language, drinking, violence, and toilet humor. 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
1: 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I'm Dave Strom. So glad you've joined us. And you want to stick around in just half an hour for Verse by Verse with Steve Kreloff, pastor of Lakeside Community Chapel in Clearwater at 3 a.m. here on Faith Talk Tampa.
2: With SRN News, I'm Ron Taylor. Tensions are high in Venezuela, the death toll rising to over 1,400 after two powerful earthquakes struck 4 days ago. Families have reported that almost 69,000 people are still missing there. Many civilians learning search efforts and frustrated by what they see as an inadequate government response. International rescue teams continue to join the effort with 17 flights bringing over 1,600 rescue workers yesterday. The disaster is a major challenge for acting President Delcy Rodriguez. The capital's main airport is damaged, complicating aid delivery as well. The U.S. military said it had struck 10 targets in Iran at President Trump's direction, continuing a string of attacks that have shaken the war's uneasy ceasefire. The military said in a post on X yesterday that Iran had a chance to honor the ceasefire but elected not to, while its forces attacked a ship near the Strait of Hormuz. This is SRN News.
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0: When you come to the end of your life and look back over the years, what do you hope will be said of you? Well, that day is coming for all of us, isn't it? And you know, it's worth thinking about now because it helps guide the steps that we take as we seek to live purposely for the Lord. Welcome to Through the Bible with our teacher, Dr. J. Vernon McGee. We're nearing the end of our study in Genesis. Just a few lessons remain. As we continue following Joseph's dramatic story in Egypt, our attention turns back to his father, Jacob. Remember Jacob? Earlier in Genesis, he was the man who manipulated to get what he wanted. And then he became the man on the run. And later he wrestled with God in his own strength. But at this point in our story, he's an old man. He's no longer running, and now he's walking by faith. And I'm grateful that we've been given the full picture of his life, aren't you? Because in the end, Jacob walked with God. I hope the same will be said of each of us when our days on earth are finished. We're in Genesis chapter 46, and as you turn there in your Bible, listen to this remarkable story from Dang, a listener in Thailand. He writes, "I used to be a shaman. I began this practice at 18, learning spirit worship and farming ceremonies. I traveled from village to village whenever people invited me to perform rituals. Every time, deep in my heart, I knew they were not real. The spirits could not truly help anyone. However, it was my occupation, and people needed me, so I continued. Eventually, I became a high-level shaman and even able to perform burial rituals for the dead. The more I practiced, the more I realized that those who died could never go to heaven. Their rituals spoke of surrender and captivity, lives bound behind doors stronger than iron, guarded by spells. I often thought to myself that if I died, I too would be bound by these same chains. I didn't want that, so I began searching for a way out. One day I heard your program, that Jesus saves. I didn't hesitate. I went to meet Christian brothers and sisters, accepted Jesus Christ, and destroyed all my idols by burning them. I began studying the Bible, praying, and worshiping God. God gave me his promises and true hope. I became his child, and by his grace, when I leave this world, I know I will go to heaven." Wow, what an incredible story. Would you like to join us in praying for God's word as it goes out in Thai and more than 250 other languages? Well, you can by joining our world prayer team from our app or at ttb.org. God is answering. And as we just heard, Dang is living proof of it. Let's pray together. Heavenly Father, use your word to touch hearts and stir minds wherever it's heard. Thank you for your unwavering presence with us. In Jesus' name, amen. Here's Dr. J. Vernon McGee with our study of Genesis 46 on Through the Bible.
1: Now today, friends, we come to the 46th chapter of the book of Genesis, and we're getting now toward the end of this book, and already folks are saying, where do we go from here? Well, we're going to the New Testament and begin with Matthew, and we urge you now, if you do not have notes on Matthew, that you write in and ask for yours, because we want you to have these, and you'll find them extremely helpful. Now, let me tie our strings together here. You'll recall that last time we saw that Joseph's brethren returned back to their father, Jacob, and gave a report that Joseph was still alive down in the land of Egypt and that he wanted his father to come down. Now, his father apparently had a notion of just going down and visiting him. And yet there was some reluctance and hesitation, I'm sure. To begin with, God did need to appear to him, and he does here at the beginning of this 46th chapter. God needs to appear to him very definitely because God had instructed Abraham to stay out of Egypt, and Abraham got in trouble down there. He said the same thing to Isaac. Now the question is, should Jacob go down into the land of Egypt? Well, he needs a little more encouragement than just an invitation from his son Joseph, and even from Pharaoh. He needs something that is more than a printed invitation. He needs to have a green light from God, and God's going to give that to him, of course. And then there's another thing. The last time God had appeared to Jacob, he told him to go to Bethel, and that would be the place. Now, we find this man wanting to go down and visit his son. And I'm of the opinion he only went down there to spend the holidays and come back home after he'd visited him. But he never returned except for his own funeral. Now we read verse 1. "And Israel took his journey with all that he had, and came to Beersheba and offered sacrifices unto the God of his father Isaac. Now he took his journey with all that he had, and he came to Beersheba. And here's the amazing thing. He offered sacrifices unto the God of his father Isaac. You remember the first time he left that land, going down to the land of Haran, and he came to Bethel? Was he looking for God? No, he thought he'd run away from him. And he's not seeking the mind of God at all, nor is he asking for his leading. What a contrast between Jacob and the servant of Abraham. The servant of Abraham never took a step without looking to God. Jacob took many steps and did not look to God. He wasn't counting on him at all and didn't need him in his life. It took a long time for him to find out that wasn't the proper way to go through life, and it's not the proper motivation for living, especially if you're God's man. How many people today, Christians, they go through the entire week and God's pretty much out of their program. They make their own decisions, do what they want to do. Then they come to Sunday, and all of a sudden they find themselves very religious, and they're willing on Sunday to do God's will, and they think God's will is for them to go to church, maybe teach a Sunday school class, but they tell God goodbye Sunday night, especially when they turn on the TV, and the rest of the week, why, God's not in the picture. This man, Jacob, never looked to God, but now he is. He comes to Beersheba, that's on the way down, and he offered sacrifices unto the God of his father Isaac. Now I tell you, he's coming to God. Now notice, God is going to be gracious to this man and appear to him. Listen to this now. And God spake unto Israel in the visions of the night and said, Jacob, Jacob. And he said, Here am I. And he said, I'm God, the God of thy father. Fear not to go down into Egypt, for I will there make of thee a great nation. Now, God promised that he'd make of Jacob a great nation down in the land of Egypt. The question now is, did God do that? Well, if you want to turn over a few pages, the book of Exodus, first chapter, verse 7, listen to this. And the children of Israel were fruitful and increased abundantly and multiplied and waxed exceeding mighty, and the land was filled with them. There was really a population explosion of Israelites in the land of Egypt. What's the explanation? God's making good. I'm the God of thy father. Fear not to go down into Egypt, for I will there make of thee a great nation. So God is making good that which he promised to him. Now I read on. I will go down with thee into Egypt, and I will also surely bring thee up again. And Joseph shall put his hand upon thine eyes. And Jacob rose up from Beersheba, and the sons of Israel carried Jacob, their father, their little ones, their wives, in the wagons which Pharaoh has sent to carry him. Remember now, Pharaoh had sent up these wagons. They just put Jacob in a wagon, and here they go. The thing is that Jacob had gone into that land with just a staff, leaning on his staff. He never got rid of that staff, but he's not walking anymore, nor is he running anymore. He went into that land walking. He came out running from his father-in-law Laban, and then was afraid to meet his own brother Esau. But now things are different. There's an improvement, definite improvement in this man, and I believe a man of faith. Now we're going to see that man of faith down in Egypt. As we said at the beginning of the study of Jacob, there are three periods in his life that are actually geographical locations. There was the land of Haran. That's the manifestation of the flesh. Then he's back in the land of Canaan. That's where he did all of his fighting. And now he goes down to the land of Egypt, and we see the man of faith down there. These three areas denote the three spiritual periods in the life of this man. That, I think, is true of a great many of us today. As believers, why we had that period, maybe we lived somewhere else. And then we moved and came in contact with the gospel and the word of God, and we turned to him. Then there was that period of that struggle, thought we could do it ourselves. And then there came the day when we did grow in grace and in the knowledge of Christ. Now, God's appeared to this man, and he's now encouraged him to go down into the land of Egypt. Now, friends, we have a whole section here, and I'm sure you have taken a look at it, and probably you thought about just cutting out the radio at this period, because there's nothing in the world in here but a bunch of names. Here's another one of those long genealogies. Now, I'm of the opinion it would be profitable, really, to go through it. But don't get frightened. I'm not. I'm not going through it. Even when we have 5 years to go through the Bible, we can't get bogged down even in genealogies, and they're very important. But I want you to notice something now as I move on here. I'll read, beginning at verse 5. And Jacob rose up from Beersheba, and the sons of Israel carried Jacob their father. Now, verse 6, they took their cattle, their goods, which they had gotten in the land of Canaan, and came into Egypt, Jacob and all his seed with him. Now, he went down there for a visit, but he had to take everything. Why? There's a famine in the land. They couldn't survive if they'd stayed back in the land of Canaan. Now they go down into this land. Now notice, his sons and his sons' sons with him, his daughters and his sons' daughters, and all his seed brought he with him into Egypt. Actually, he had his children, his grandchildren, and I'm of the opinion some great-grandchildren along. And now we have here this list. His sons, his sons' sons, with him his daughters and his sons' daughters, and all his seed brought he with him into Egypt. This is very important. This is a genealogy that's leading to Jesus Christ to begin with, and it'll be followed through the Scripture. These are the names of the children of Israel which came into Egypt: Jacob and his son, Reuben, Jacob's firstborn, the sons of Reuben. And I'm not going through that, friends. Then you have the sons of

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6: Coins of Jacob were 70 souls, for Joseph was in Egypt already. Now we've already read verse 7, where it says, the children of Israel, they increased, they were fruitful, and the land was filled with them. A regular population explosion. Now, I go back over this section, and you say to me, well, I'm glad you passed over all those names, because I personally find them very uninteresting. Well, I do too. I have to confess that. But here are 70 people mentioned by name. Each one listed, the sons of Jacob and then their offspring. Why is all of that given in the Word of God? Couldn't he have given something to us more important? Fact of the matter is, there's nothing more important than that. To begin with, this is the line that's leading down to the coming of Christ into the world. And part of this is in that genealogy that opens the book of Matthew. And then you move on over to the third chapter of Luke, and there's another genealogy. Some of these names appear there. This is important. For that reason and that reason alone. But there's another side to this, and it's very personal. Have you ever heard of the Lamb's Book of Life? And the question is your name written there? You get there by faith in Christ. Just as you got into the line of Adam, and we're all in that line, why you get in the line of Christ by the same way, a birth. Only now it's a new birth. And that comes about by receiving Him as your personal Savior. Now, when you do that, you become a child of God. How important are you? Well, the thing that interests me a great deal is that I don't know you, and probably most of you do not know me personally, but God knows you. And in fact, the hairs of your head are numbered. He knows you better than anyone else. He knows you and loves you more than your mother ever did. Your mother never counted the hairs of your head. I don't imagine God did. God knows you personally. Here are these names. They mean nothing to me. I was looking at the news on TV when they had these great big rock festivals that they've been having across the country, and some of them 100,000, 200,000 people. And you look at that mob of dirty, filthy folk. And that's what they are, the ones I saw. It had rained, and I understand they didn't take a bath anyway. And believe me, the rain didn't wash them off. It just put more mud on them. And as you looked at all of those young people, God knows each one of them. And God loves each one of them. Christ died for each one of them. And when you look at a great stadium today filled with football fans, with no thought of God whatsoever, but that quarterback down there is very important to them. They know a great deal about him. But they don't know anything about God, and yet God knows each one of them, and each one is precious in the sight of the Lord. I don't know who you are, but in this day of this great population explosion, with literally millions of people around us today, you are an individual to God. You run through these names here, and you say, well, I'm not interested, and candidly, I'm not. I don't know them. God does, and God delighted in putting their names down here, because they are His. And that again causes me to ask the question, is your name written in the Lamb's Book of Life? Now we come in verse 28 here, and notice this. Joseph goes up to Goshen to meet his father Jacob. Now notice, and he sent Judah before him unto Joseph to direct his face unto Goshen, and they came unto the land of Goshen. You see, Judah had been down there before. Verse 29, now Joseph made ready his chariot, and he went up to meet Israel, his father, to Goshen, and presented himself unto him, and he fell on his neck and wept on his neck a good while. What a picture we have here. We have the picture of the prodigal son coming home. Well, he's not a prodigal son.

0: son. Joseph is not. Actually, it's almost the other way around. His dad was an old prodigal, but Joseph wasn't quite like that. But here, oh, what a marvelous meeting this is. He fell on the neck of his father, embraced him, and he wept there. And the Word of God says it was a good while. I don't know how long a good while is, but I mean it just wasn't a brisk handshake that may be meaningless. This is quite real. Verse 30, and Israel said unto Joseph, now let me die, since I have seen thy face, because thou art yet alive. What a joy this was to old Jacob. And frankly, friends, I think that the old man was about ready to die. And you're going to notice that he lasts a few more years down in the land of Egypt. He barely made this trip, but he made it and got down to the land of Egypt. And now we find that Israel and Joseph brought together. And you notice he's called Israel here. Israel said unto Joseph, now let me die, since I've seen thy face, because thou art yet alive. And Joseph said unto his brethren and unto his father's house, I will go up and show Pharaoh, and say unto him, my brethren and my father's house, which were in the land of Canaan, have come unto me, and the men are shepherds, for their trade hath been to feed cattle, and they have brought their flocks and their herds, and all that they have. And it shall come to pass, when Pharaoh shall call you, and shall say, what your occupation, that ye shall say, thy servant's trade hath been about cattle from our youth, even until now, both we and also our fathers, that ye may dwell in the land of Goshen. For every shepherd is an abomination unto the Egyptians. Now, they had the same problem in that day that they had in the West in the early days. I remember when I was just a boy in West Texas, I tell you, that man that tried to raise sheep in that area, he was in trouble, and I mean real trouble. He found out he didn't have any neighbors at all, and the Egyptians just didn't care for shepherds. It's interesting that the Word of God has had so much to say, because these people were shepherds. They raised sheep. They still do it in that land, and this is the figure of speech that is taken to speak of our Lord. He's known as the Good Shepherd. The Good Shepherd gives his life for the sheep. He's the great shepherd of the sheep today. He watches over them, and he's the chief shepherd. He's yet to appear. He is the shepherd. He calls himself that. And the shepherds are still an abomination to the world. He's not received today, of course. I mean the Lord Jesus as he is, not the one that liberalism has concocted. They've made an idol that doesn't even look like the Lord Jesus of the Bible. The one they talk about is not virgin born. He never performed miracles, and he never died for the sins of the world, and he wasn't raised bodily. Now, may I say, that's the Jesus of the liberal. Now, he never lived. Never lived. There's no record of a Jesus like that. The only one we have record of, he died for the sins of the world. He was virgin born. He performed miracles, and he rose bodily from the grave. That's the shepherd that the world doesn't like. The one they've made, they like him very much. But this is now the shepherd that is not accepted. But here, the shepherds were an abomination unto the Egyptians. Now, Joseph, just a nice little word of caution. He says, when you come in before Pharaoh, tell him you raise cattle. Well, is that accurate? Yes, they were cattle raisers. They had cattle and sheep. And you're going to find out, though, later on, that after they give them the land of Goshen, that they also turn over their sheep, because they didn't want to take care of sheep. The children of Israel were the shepherds for the sheep in the land of Egypt. And we are going to see next time something quite wonderful, and I'd like to prepare you for that, because we find that the family of Jacob is now dwelling in the land of Goshen, and that's going to be their home, and it's going to be their home for a long time. And we find that Joseph is going to introduce his family now to Pharaoh, and we're going to find out that they are going to stay down in the land of Goshen, which actually is the richest land down there, and that they will eventually, of course, after the death of Joseph, will become slaves in the land of Egypt. But all that time, God is with them. They become a great nation down there. Then it's Moses who's going to lead them out. Now, God has not appeared to Joseph at all up to this point. And I just might add, he's not going to appear to him. It's the providence of God that you see in the life of Joseph now. And we can see that he has come ahead to prepare the way for these people to come down into the land of Egypt. All right, next time we'll have the introduction of Jacob and his family to Pharaoh. Until then, may God richly bless you, my beloved.
1: We believe in the providence of God at work throughout Scripture and throughout our lives. No matter the twists and turns, the Lord will accomplish His plan and purpose, especially in and for His own people. And we believe God is working out His plan as we endeavor to take His whole word to the whole world. Will you stand with us in prayer so that people we may not meet until heaven will hear His word and respond in faith? Somehow, in the ministry of prayer, God is using us in that marvelous process. I may not fully understand it myself, but I truly believe He honors the prayers of His people. Here are three specific ways that you can join us. 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I'm Steve Schwetz, asking God to bless you now as you walk with Him in His Word.

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10: Slander involves telling lies about someone. You have to tell a lie to slander someone. Gossip, on the other hand, has to do with needlessly spreading negative information about someone that may or may not be true. It could be true, but you're needlessly, unnecessarily spreading it. In other words, even if what you have to say about someone is true, if you pass that information on with the intent of being hurtful rather than helpful, then you are guilty of the sin of gossip. There is probably no greater sin that's more common amongst Christians than the sin of gossip.
11: There's an old Yiddish story about a man who finally went to the rabbi and confessed that he had been the source of a great deal of gossip about the rabbi. Filled with remorse, he asked the rabbi what he could do to try to make amends. The rabbi said, "Take two pillows to the town square, cut them open, and wave them in the air until they are empty. Then come back here." The repentant gossip did as instructed, and when he returned, he asked what else he could do. "To show how much damage gossip does and how difficult it is to fix," said the rabbi, "go back to the square and collect all your feathers." This is Verse by Verse, a Bible class of the air taught by Pastor Steve Kreloff of Lakeside Community Chapel in Clearwater, Florida. In today's class, Pastor Steve will continue the lesson he began last time from the Ten Commandments. Yesterday, we dealt a little bit with slander and its relationship to the Ninth Commandment. Slander, as you probably know, is when someone lies about another person with the intention of harming them in some way. Defamation of character is another way of putting it. Gossip is a close cousin to slander. But gossips don't care if their stories are true or not, just so they're hurtful. Let's get our Bibles ready now and consider how both slander and gossip defy God's command that we not bear false witness against our neighbors.
10: John chapter 8, verse 44 is an important verse in the New Testament. There are people who were opposing Christ, and they were challenging him and charging him with things, and Jesus just came out and explained why they didn't understand his word, why they couldn't get a handle on it, why they didn't know who he was, and why they kept debating with him. And finally, he said, let me explain to you, you are of your father, the devil. Pretty strong words. Talk about not being politically correct. He said, you are of your father, the devil. And you want to do the desires of your father. What he's saying is the reason you oppose me is you're just like your father. Spiritually, you're just like Satan. And he explained, what's Satan like? He was a murderer from the beginning and does not stand in the truth because there is no truth in him. There's no truth in him. Whenever he speaks a lie, he speaks from his own nature, for he is a liar and the father of lies. Now, it's interesting that Jesus linked the devil's murders with lying. He said that Satan was both a murderer and a liar. Why? Why did he link that together? Because murder and lying go hand in hand. They are essentially the same thing. Let me explain. The moral evil of murder is really no different from the moral evil of lying because both have the goal of destroying someone. When you murder, you destroy someone's physical life. You take their life from them. When you lie, you assassinate their character. You take their good name from them. Essentially, it's the same. Now, listen very closely. In light of that, the sin of bearing false witness against someone is a satanic sin. It is devilish. You are never more like Satan than when you bring a false accusation and speak evil of other people. It's being overly critical, being negative. See, just like the devil, we have the same murderous intent in our hearts. Revelation 12 refers to Satan as the accuser of the brethren. That's what he does. He stands before God and accuses us. Night and day, the Bible says, of all charges of evil and wickedness. And whenever we falsely accuse others of sin or character flaws, we become instruments in the hands of Satan. In fact, listen to this. The New Testament writer James describes the uncontrolled tongue as having a direct pipeline to hell. He says in James 3:6, the tongue is a fire, the very world of iniquity. The tongue, he says, is set among our members as that which defiles the entire body and sets on fire the course of life, and watch this, and is set on fire by hell. Hell itself sets the tongue on fire. That is to say that the tongue can be fueled by hell's destructive powers, uncontrolled tongue. So speaking evil of someone is grave, it's serious, it's a devilish sin that needs to be exposed, needs to be repented of. Therefore, it's important to know, how do we actually speak against others? Two ways. Number one, and there are others, but I'm just going to deal with two of these. The most obvious way that we speak against others is by slander, by slandering someone. What does slander mean? It's simple. It means to intentionally lie about someone's character or conduct. It's an intentional lie. It's what bearing false witness was literally, only this applies to all of life. It was the Puritan Thomas Watson who wrote, the scorpion carries the poison in his tail, the slanderer carries it in his tongue. And it's because of the severe damage that can be done to one's reputation by a slanderous tongue that God says he hates it. Now, God hates all sin, but there are certain sins that the Bible highlights as being an abomination to the Lord. Proverbs chapter 6 tells us, it's one of those passages that says, six things that the Lord hates, yea, seven are an abomination to him. It's just a Hebrew way of emphasizing the seriousness of the sin. And one of the things that God says is an abomination to him is a false witness who utters lies. And you know what? No one is immune from slander, no matter how good your reputation is. No one, because Satan's goal is to destroy your good name, and he uses slanderers to do that. Both Jesus and John the Baptist were slandered. And it's very interesting, because in Matthew chapter 11, verse 16, they were slandered for two opposite reasons. The people were so determined to slander them, and that's what happens with slandering. They'll find something, that they actually slandered the Lord and John the Baptist for two completely different reasons, opposite reasons. Let me read this to you. Matthew chapter 11, beginning of verse 16, Jesus said, "To what shall I compare this generation? It's like children sitting in the marketplaces who call out to other children and say, we played the flute for you and you didn't dance. We sang a dirge. You didn't mourn. For John came neither eating nor drinking. And they say, he has a demon. The Son of Man came eating and drinking, and they say, behold, a gluttonous man and a drunkard, a friend of tax collectors and sinners, yet wisdom is vindicated by her deeds." Now notice, they were so determined to defame the character of both Jesus and John that they actually slandered them for opposite reasons. John was accused of being demonic. Why? Because he abstained from certain foods and alcoholic beverages. That would be wine. He took a Nazarite vow and never touch wine, and did not eat certain foods that were permissible under the Mosaic law. On the other hand, Jesus was accused of being gluttonous and a drunkard because he ate everything permissible under the law, and he drank wine. So here you have these people who you can't win. No matter how godly you are, somebody can slander you. The godly Apostle Paul experienced slander throughout his whole ministry. If you were with us in the study of 2 Corinthians, you can remember that the false teachers at Corinth slandered Paul. They just hammered him with all kinds of charges and accusations. They claimed he was immoral. They said he was a liar, said he's a false apostle, said he was a crook, said he was a deceiver, and on. Paul has to defend himself before this church because some of them believe that. In Romans 3:8, Paul said that some even slandered him by misrepresenting his teaching. Here wasn't his character, his teaching. He wrote, "And why not say, as we are slanderously reported, and as some claim that we say, let us do evil that good may come." Paul said, "Some slander us by teaching that we actually encourage people to do evil so that good would come." It's interesting. Paul added, "Their condemnation is just." Condemnation means damnation. Paul said it's just. They deserve whatever they get. That's another way, folks, of saying it's devilish. Damned for doing this. But you know what? Even though slander is so evil, it's something that happens far too often amongst Christians. At times, we are very quick to accuse people of sinful behavior without personally talking to them to verify if we even have the right information. And yet, we're very quick to do that. Often, we judge people's motives. Now, let me explain. You do have to make judgments in the sense of evaluating. You see somebody in sin, you have to make a judgment. That's all right. That's right. You have to say, this is wrong in light of God's word. But what Scripture condemns is judging people's hearts. You and I can't see people's hearts. We don't know their motives. And to say things like, well, he's just doing that because he wants the praise of others, that's judging. Or she just loves that attention. You don't know that. And that is slander. You don't know that at all. I've seen overly critical church members accuse their spiritual leaders of all kinds of sins that were not valid. But more often than overt slander, Christians tend to be extremely subtle. When it comes to this, we use insinuating questions, cleverly insinuations. Is he really that spiritual that he qualifies for that position in the church? So you haven't outright said it, but you just raised the thought. Why would she do something that foolish? Wasn't he unfriendly and aloof by not greeting me? That's a slander. That's an insinuation. And once again, when you slander by insinuating questions, you're very much like Satan. Because if you recall, that's exactly Satan's method with Job. He said to God about Job, "Does Job fear God for nothing?" You know what he was saying? This is actually an insulting slander against Job as well as God. What he was saying is Job is not really faithful. He just loves you because you give him everything. You're not worthy of his love. Take it all away and he'll curse you to your face. But see, the insinuation is a slanderous one. Does Job fear God for nothing? He doesn't really fear you from his heart, and you're not worthy of his fear. So if you're guilty of slandering others by saying evil things against them that are not true, in any context and in any form, you need to stop it. Stop it and repent of it and begin to change the way you think and the way you speak. And we'll have more to say about that in a few minutes. Be careful about being overly critical and drawing conclusions about people when you really don't have all the information. And it's very easy now to be thinking about how others do that. Think about yourself. There is another way, in fact, a very popular way that we speak against others, and that's by the sin of gossip. Now, gossip is one of those things that people think it's so nebulous. What does it really mean? Well, we're going to discover what it means. But it is a serious sin. The Apostle Paul spoke against women who go from house to house, gossips, he said, and busybodies, talking about things not proper to mention. When Paul describes in Romans chapter 1 the sins of the ancient pagan world that rejected God, he actually lumps the sin of gossip with such wickedness as greed and envy and strife, deceit, malice, slanders, arrogance, disobedience to parents. So God very clearly condemns gossip. What is it? Let me compare it to slander. Slander involves telling lies about someone. You have to tell a lie to slander someone. Gossip, on the other hand, has to do with needlessly spreading negative information about someone that may or may not be true. It could be true, but you're needlessly, unnecessarily spreading it. In other words, even if what you have to say about someone is true, if you pass that information on with the intent of being hurtful rather than helpful, then you are guilty of the sin of gossip. There is probably no greater sin that's more common amongst Christians than the sin of gossip. And yet rarely is the sin ever addressed in the church. Scripture addresses it. Scripture often meets gossip head on and condemns it. For example, Proverbs 20, verse 19, "He who goes about as a slanderer reveals secrets. Therefore, do not associate with a gossip." Scripture says that it's slanderous, it's wrong. Don't even be with a gossip. You'll turn into one. In 2 Corinthians 12, 20, Paul tells the Corinthians that he is concerned that when he arrives at Corinth, he might have to exercise church discipline on some of them because they are guilty of the following sins. Church discipline means excommunication, kicking them out of the membership of the church, strife, jealousy, angry tempers, disputes, slanders, gossip, arrogance, disturbances. Paul said it's so serious that if you are a gossiper, he said, I will put you out of the church. And the qualifications for a deaconess in the church is that she must not be a malicious gossip. There are other qualifications, but that's one of them. And Paul characterizes the last days as a world filled with malicious gossipers. Now, it might help you in getting a handle on this if you understand that one of the Greek words that is translated gossip is whisperer. Just a whisperer. Someone who just whispers some juicy bit of information about someone else. They just go, pss, pss, and just tell them, behind their backs. Never say it to their face, behind their backs. Did you know this about that person? Now, I'm not supposed to tell you this, so keep this amongst us. Promise me you won't tell anybody else, but here's what I heard. Now, I don't believe it's true, but I heard this. Or the more spiritual sounding form of gossip, I'm only telling you this so you can pray about it. Listen, if you hear something negative about someone else and pass it on unnecessarily, I'm going to come back to that in a moment, unnecessarily to anyone, then you have sinned against that person because you have destroyed their reputation. You have tainted their character. That's the very spirit and very message of the ninth commandment. Now, I think there's a helpful biblical guideline in determining when we should or shouldn't say anything about somebody else. I'd like you to look at this. James chapter 4, verse 11, just the first part of verse 11. I think this is a helpful biblical guideline because you wonder, well, how far can I go? What can I say? What can I say? Does this mean I can never speak about someone else? Well, this is the guideline, and I'm going to try to clarify it. James chapter 4, verse 11, a good verse for all of us to memorize, certainly good for all of us to hide in our hearts and meditate on. Mark it in your Bibles, highlight it. James says this, "Do not speak against one another, brethren." Did you get that? Do not speak against one another, brethren. Now, James is not saying, and this is where I want to balance it. Is it ever right to speak to somebody about sin or say anything? James is not saying that we should not confront others about sin in their lives. You do have to speak to someone about sin. That's what Matthew 18 says. He's not saying that you never confront someone. He's not even saying that you never bring up anything negative. Our leaders at the church, we have to do that in discussing people for ministry and ministry issues. We have to deal with negative talk about people. But that's a necessity. That's a necessity for running ministry. That's not gossip. Gossip is when you bring up something that has no bearing. There's no possible beneficial reason for doing it. You just love talking negatively about people. Sometimes you have to bring up something negative to somebody about someone else to help this person not be hurt by someone. You know something about someone, there's a character flaw, and you don't want that other person to get burned. You have to bring that up. That's a necessity. Those are helpful, beneficial reasons. We're not talking about that. What James is forbidding is running down someone with careless, derogatory, critical comments that have no beneficial effect on anyone. They serve no positive purpose. They really don't. In fact, let me translate this verse from the Greek for you, literally how it should read. Do not speak down on one another, brothers. Do not speak down. In other words, don't verbally run anyone down. Don't, as we would say, don't put someone down. Regardless of whether it's true or not. Did you catch that, James? James is not saying, hey, if it's true, fair game. Just saying, don't run them down. Don't verbally put them down. Kent Hughes, in his great book, Disciplines of a Godly Man, has this to say about James 4:11. He writes, certainly no Christian should ever be party to slander, making false charges against another's reputation. Yet some do. But even more penetrating is the challenge to refrain from any speech that intends to run someone down, someone else down, even if it's totally true. Personally, he writes, I can think of few commands that go against commonly accepted conventions more than this. For most people think it's okay to convey negative information if it's true. We understand that lying is immoral, but is passing along damaging truth immoral? It seems almost a moral responsibility. By such reasoning, criticism behind another's back is thought to be all right as long as it's based on fact. Likewise, he writes, denigrating gossip is seen as okay if the information is true. Thus, many believers use truth as a license to righteously diminish others' reputations. End of quote. Strong words. Now, I've got to tell you, I find this a terribly convicting issue in my own life, because you know what? I enjoy finding fault with others. I came to that conviction this week as the Lord dealt with me. I really enjoy it. I enjoy criticizing others. I could have been a professional critic. I really could have and would have enjoyed it. I enjoy criticizing others. You know why? Because it makes me feel good about myself. That's right. And I hope, and I'm sure I'm not the only one on that, because if you're honest, you have to admit that you secretly delight in this. You enjoy it. As someone put it, there is something perverse in fallen human nature that makes us delight in talking about or hearing about other people's sins. We enjoy it. You enjoy reading the newspaper about that. You enjoy speaking to others about it. That is part of the perversity of fallen man. In fact, Scripture tells us that we delight in this kind of stuff. Proverbs 18:8 says, the words of a whisperer are like dainty morsels. They go down into the innermost parts of the body. What Scripture is telling us, it just tastes good. We love it. We love some juicy tidbit about somebody else. So if this is true of you, if you're guilty of a critical tongue that enjoys negative talk about others, you feed on it, you enjoy it, then you need to see it for the devilish sin that it is. You need to stop it. Now, for some of us, it's been such a way of life. It's going to take some radical surgery. But before you change, you must hit it and understand the root reasons. Don't just deal with the sins of the tongue. The sins of the tongue are just symptomatic of the sins of the heart. You need to address, why do I enjoy speaking out against people? Why do I enjoy gossip? Why do I enjoy being critical? Why do I enjoy a critical tongue and being negative? Why? Let me offer a number of reasons. Sometimes we are motivated by revenge. Somebody has hurt us, we're going to hurt them. We're going to hurt them. We want to strike back at them. We will return evil for evil. Even though Romans 12 says return good for evil. Do good to those who do evil to you. Sometimes we run others down in our speech in order to exalt ourselves, to feel good about ourselves, because we're proud. We're like that self-righteous Pharisee who thanked God that he wasn't like other sinners. I don't do that stuff. Truth is, we do all of that stuff, if not overtly in our hearts. And sometimes we just end up talking negatively about others because we're just plain out jealous of them. And this is our subtle way of bringing them down a notch. So whatever your motive is for slander, gossip, or just negative talk about others, then you need to recognize it as wicked, and you need to repent, which means forsake your sin at the root level. If you speak out of revenge, then don't just put off vengeance. Scripture says not only put off, but put on the right behavior. What do you do if you find that you have a habit of speaking out of revenge, that's your way of punishing others? Romans 12 says do good to them. Do something tangibly good for them. Secondly, if you speak against someone to exalt yourself, then what you need to work on is being a servant to that person and to others. Humble yourself. Philippians chapter 2. If it's jealousy that motivates you, then recognize that God is sovereign in your life and you have exactly what he wants you to have. You don't have as much as others, but you have exactly what he wants you to have, and you need to begin to thank him for what you have, not covet and be jealous of what other people have.
11: Slander, gossip, running others down. Those are serious, serious sin issues that many of us struggle with, and I'm afraid that some of us do not struggle with at all. We just give in to them. Next time on Verse by Verse, Pastor Steve Kreloff will share with us some activities the Bible gives us to do that will help us replace those negative behaviors with positive ones. Pastor Steve is the teaching pastor at Lakeside Community Chapel in Clearwater, Florida. These Bible classes of the air are produced by Verse Ministries from his pulpit messages. You can learn about us on the web at verseByVerseRadio.org. That's the place to go if you would like to listen again to today's broadcast or catch up on any of the hundreds of audio files in our archives. 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If you would like to order a CD or a cassette with this entire three-part message, please call us at 727-239-0306. At the start of the McCarthy era, Florida's liberal senator, Claude Pepper, was one of the many on the hit list. George Smathers lashed out in the campaign, exposing Pepper's secret vices. He revealed that Pepper was a known extrovert, his sister was a thespian, and his brother was a practicing homo sapien. Also, when Pepper went to college, he matriculated. Worst of all, before marriage, Pepper practiced celibacy. The rural voters of the day were horrified, and Pepper lost. When we meet again, Pastor Steve will tell us five scriptural ways that we can build each other up rather than run each other down. Hope to see you then.
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13: 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Isaiah 43, verse 2.
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15: In Pixar's new animated movie, Elio, we meet a middle schooler who feels very alone in the universe. Elio doesn't think anyone gets him. In fact, he kind of feels like an alien. Speaking of aliens, Elio's infatuated with the idea of extraterrestrials. He'd love to get abducted by them. If he can't make friends on Earth, maybe he could make some from another planet. That's exactly what happens. And soon Elio and his new alien friend, Glordon, must save the universe. A few jump scares might startle young viewers, but as Pixar's best films do so effectively, Elio connects with kids on one level and parents on a deeper one. So we're giving it a 4 out of 5 for family friendliness. 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I'm Adam Holtz for Focus on the Family's Plugged In Movie Review.
18: Yeah, how would I ever stand before God and say, you had, I had the opportunity to stand in front of 600,000 active duty troops and sell them a bill of goods without telling them the truth that in order to be the warriors that they desire to be and they were created to be, they have to have a relationship with Jesus. Like, yeah. I have no option other than tell them the truth.
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18: And I have done that for, and God has really allowed me the opportunity to do that in a place that I was told the door would be shut to. 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We're allowed to have Bibles in our prisons, but not in our schools. 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
7: And a very good Sunday morning to you. I'm Dave Straub. Thanks so much for joining us. And coming up in just 30 minutes is the Aaron Metaxas Show at 4 o'clock right here on Faith Talk Tampa.
21: With SRN News, I'm Ron Taylor. Tensions are high in Venezuela as the death toll continues to rise to over 1,430 now after two powerful earthquakes struck 4 days ago. Families have reported that some 69,000 people are missing. Many civilians are leading search efforts, frustrated by what they see as an inadequate government response. International rescue teams continue to join the effort, with some 17 flights bringing over 1,600 rescue workers yesterday. The disaster is a major challenge for acting President Delcy Rodriguez. The capital's main airport is damaged, complicating aid delivery. The military said it had struck 10 targets in Iran as President Trump continues with a string of attacks that have shaken the war's uneasy ceasefire. The military said in a post on X yesterday that Iran had a chance to honor the ceasefire but elected not to when its forces attacked a ship near the Strait of Hormuz. This is SRN News.
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24: If you think you're going to sin against God and get away with it,
0: You couldn't be further from the truth. There is no way. You say, yeah, but you know, I've done some things that nobody's heard about. You haven't heard the rest of the sermon. Because there is absolutely no way to escape disobedience and violation of God's word. Friend, I want to give you an honest, fair, biblical warning of the consequences of sin.
1: Sin always has consequences. Always. Now that may sound like a threat, but in reality, it's a loving warning from God to followers of Christ, reminding us that obedience to Him is crucial. Today on In Touch, the teaching ministry of Dr. Charles Stanley, we continue our study of 2 Samuel to see the dangers of disobedience and the benefits of obeying God. 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
0: You recall in chapter 11 that David had reached the pinnacle of his ministry. He had been a king for 20 years in the nation of Israel, been through all kinds of difficulties and heartaches, but triumphed over all of them. And in a moment of weakness, he saw Bathsheba taking a bath. He called her to himself. He went to bed with her, as the modern-day lingo would say. And as a result, that was the beginning of a long period of heartache and consequences. And I want to say to you this evening, here is the most perfect example of the cost of one violation of God's principles. And no man ever paid such a price for one night's pleasure as David paid. It ought to be a lesson and a challenge and a warning to every single one of us that instant pleasure brings continuing consequences for our sin. And I want you to listen carefully, so because you're going to have two or three questions that I'm going to answer in these seven statements. So I want you to write them down, and then let's discuss them. All right. The first one is this. That the continuing consequences of our sin, and if you want to abbreviate that after the first statement, CCS, the continuing consequences of our sin is a biblical principle. You cannot avoid it, and you cannot escape it, and I want to show you why I want to say that strongly in a moment. But if you recall in Galatians chapter 6, and beginning in verse 7, he says, be not deceived. Now watch that. Be not deceived. If you think you've gotten away with sin, he says, God is not mocked. You are deceived. For whatsoever a man soweth, that shall he what? Reap. Now you and I need to understand that the reason that's true, if you and I can get away with sin, we're mocking God. God says you cannot. We say, oh, yes, we did. That is to mock God. Whatsoever a man sows, that shall he reap. So that the continuing consequences of our sin is a biblical principle, and it cannot be altered under any circumstance by anybody, regardless of who you are, because it is a decree of God. Second statement. CCS, the continuing consequences of sin is an act of divine chastisement. It is an act of divine chastisement to correct us. So that, listen, the consequences, watch this, the consequences of our sin is an act of love on the part of God to stop us dead in our track and correct us. Listen, not to punish us. Punishment is what God does to the wicked. To children, He chastens us. Listen. Punishment is vindication because of sin and disobedience. Chastisement always has as its ultimate goal correction. Correction, not anger, correction. Chastisement is an act of love. The ultimate objective is correction. That's why He allows the consequences, like a whole line of dominoes. They just keep on coming until the correction comes. The third thing I want you to notice is this. The continuing consequences of our sins are sent as a safeguard against future sin. Now, if you've been tempted in a given area, whether it's David's area here of adultery or whatever it might be, if you've been tempted in a given area and God has released His consequences in your life, that ought to be a safeguard in your life against committing the same thing in the future. All right, the next statement. The continuing consequences of sin does not imply incomplete forgiveness on the part of God. because the consequences keep coming does not mean that God has not forgiven you. Because he says in verse 13, and David said to Nathan, I have sinned against the Lord. And Psalm 51 is a beautiful example of David's contrite, broken, repentant heart. So his attitude was right, and he confessed and repented of his sin. And as a result of that, Nathan told him right there on the spot. He says, God has, listen, the Lord also has, past tense, put away your sin, and you shall not die. David, you're forgiven. Now watch this. Somebody says, well, that's what I've been waiting for, because the Bible says, if we confess our sins, he's faithful and just to forgive us of our sins and to cleanse us from all unrighteousness. And you mean to tell me that if I commit sin against God and I ask God to forgive me, that I'm going to have to suffer for it? Absolutely right. If you think you can sin against God and simply say, Lord, I want you to forgive me for it, and that cancels out all the consequences, you are indeed deceived. Now, I didn't say that every little sin you commit is going to have this long host of consequences. But there are some sins you can get on your face and confess them before God right then and there, and there will be no future consequence outwardly. But let me tell you one inwardly that is always there. Listen, when you step over here and disobey God, you know what you're doing? You're setting yourself up for it to be easier to do the same thing the next time. So that is a consequence of the smallest sin. The thing that you do once makes it easier if you do it the second time. So when you say, well, I don't see any consequences, you may not see them, brother, but they're there. So now watch this carefully, because some people get all hung up here. They say, wait a minute now. The Bible says if I confess it, that he's forgiven me. And when he forgives me, he puts my sin as far as the east is from the west, puts him in the deepest sea, therefore I don't have to worry about it anymore. Now, wait a minute. But what does he put in the deepest sea? The consequences or the guilt? He puts the guilt in the sea. You have to face the consequences. Even though God forgives you and you're forgiven, the penalty is no longer there as far as God is concerned. And he says, in the deepest part of the sea, separate as far as the east is from the west, but that does not eliminate all consequences. Because we said, his chastising hand reaches out to us to do what? To correct us. And you see, if there is no consequence for my sin, then there's no chastisement. But he says, he chastens those whom he loves. The reason God allows the consequences is to do what? It's to get that sin out of our heart. That's his chastising and to correct. Listen, not simply to pat you on the hand, but to do what? To make you so miserable you want to give up the sin. And when parents let their children get by with rebellion against them and with God, and when we weasel out of God's chastising hand and we think we've really pulled one over on him, we wouldn't dare say it, but we think it, we're just asking for trouble. Now watch this. Forgiveness means that he no longer holds me guilty. I'm right in my relationship before God, but that does not mean that the consequences have been totally removed. All right, the next statement. And that is, the continuing consequences of our conduct is a painful truth for those who want sin without the consequence. CCS, the continuing consequences of our sin is a painful truth for those who want sin without the consequences. We have a humanistic religion today because that eliminates the consequences of sin. Get rid of God, get rid of the Bible, get rid of sin, get rid of the whole bit. And what can you do? You can live in sin and enjoy it and not worry about the consequence. The only problem says, the Bible says, those people are deceived. Whatsoever a man sows, he's going to reap. And when somebody tells me, well, I don't believe there are any consequences for sin after somebody's been forgiven, I'll tell you all you've got to do is read the Bible. The consequences are there, and sometimes they are tragic consequences. Listen, Nathan said to David, David, he said, the sword shall never leave your family. Never will it leave your family. And all of his life, he suffered all kinds of results from all kinds of problems of murder, rape, immorality. You go right down the line of the Ten Commandments. And his household was filled with misery. Let me ask you a question. Do you suppose that has anything to do with the condition of the American family? Do you suppose what we're talking about has anything to do with the heartache and the suffering that some of you, yourselves, may have been through in your life? All right, the sixth statement I want you to get here is this. The continuing consequences of our sin may be known only to the one who is guilty. The continuing consequences of our sin may be known only to the one who is guilty. You say, well, no, wait a minute. I thought you said a while ago that you couldn't keep it a secret. You can't keep it a secret to God. There's some things you can keep a secret. You say, well, but if it's known only to me, then there are no consequences. Wait a minute. What about the fear of being afraid of being caught? What about how that works on a person's mind, on their emotions, dividing their mind, draining their energy? How does that work in a person's relationship with other people? What does it do to that person's relationship with others? You could take most any sin, the idea that there are no consequences because no one else knows is totally irrelevant. Because you see, all consequence for sin begins where? In the man's spirit, in his relationship to God, in his own emotions, in his attitude toward himself, your own sense of his self-esteem. You see, because the world doesn't know about it doesn't mean there are no consequences. The consequence of sin always begins internally, works itself externally. You never get away with it. Be sure your sin will find you out. All right, the next thing I want you to notice is this. Number seven. The continuing consequences of our sin may be for the benefit of others, listen, may be for the benefit of others even more than for ourselves. The continuing consequences of our sin may be for the benefit of others even more than ourselves. Now that depends upon the nature of the sin and who you are. Now let me explain that. In the life of David, with his position as king of Israel, I believe that God was more concerned about what other people saw as the consequence of David's sin than for David, though he was very, very interested in David's life because he was God's own servant, a man after God's own heart. But Nathan said, the enemies will blaspheme the God of Israel because of what you've done. God could not afford to let David get by with his sin because of those who were around him, because of his own household, because of the people.

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6: Before you deliberately disobey God, you remember this. You could hit a domino that could ricochet some things in your life that you don't know is even set up to get knocked down. We're not to walk around, oh, I don't want to sin against God. That's not the motivation. The motivation is, God, I love you. I want to be everything you want me to be. I want your spirit living within me, free to be everything you want to be in me. Now, if I disobey God, I want to keep a short account so that there'll be no ongoing consequences of that sin. That is, it'll be so minor, it'll be something internally, or if I were to say something to hurt your feelings, I need to go to you immediately and correct that as soon as I found out about it, ask you to forgive me with a contrite spirit, and settle it. That'll stop it. You see, David's sin was not just a little sin. David was the king of Israel. So that puts him in a whole different category from you and me. But the more responsibility you and I have, the more far-reaching the consequences of our sin. And I'm saying all of that to say this. You can't sin isolated. You can't sin secretly. Sooner or later, it's going to catch up with you. Nobody but God himself and the devil may know about it. But he says, be sure your sin will find you out. The best way to handle sin is immediate confession before Almighty God, dealing with it. If somebody else is involved, deal with them and settle it right then and there. And you see, when you and I look back in our life and we see other people suffering because of what we've done, we need to deal with that and go back and retrace it and clean up the mess in our past. The real truth is that there are so many consequences to our sin, we'd never put them all together if God didn't clean them all up. Now remember what I said. Once you ask God to forgive you, you're forgiven. The consequences have primarily in mind a correcting motive. And if you're not saved tonight, my friend, the ultimate consequence of your disobedience is eternal separation from God, and you'll never be able to blame God if you go to hell, because you'll have to trample over the cross of Jesus Christ to get to hell. You'll have to trample over sermons, Bibles, tracts, witnesses people have given to you. You have to trample over every bit of that. And listen, when you stand before God and God says, depart from me, ye that worketh iniquity, I never knew. You say, well, hold it. I believe I deserve to get in. All God's going to have to say is turn around and look. And you look back down through your lifetime and every sermon you've ever heard echoes in your heart. Every time you ever turned on the radio, watched the television, every time somebody ever witnessed you, every Bible you ever had, all that comes flashing back into your mind. You'll say, God, you're right, I deserve eternal hell. The ultimate consequence of sin is eternal separation from God. You can break that out right tonight. If you want to ask the Lord Jesus Christ to forgive you of your sin, my friend, listen, he'll forgive you. He'll clean up your life. He'll show you what you need to clean up in the past and what you can't clean up. And there may be some consequences, but I'll tell you one thing. I'd rather walk through the valley of the consequences with Jesus Christ by my side than by myself. And tonight, without him, that's where you are, by yourself. And not only that, if you're not saved and you're living in sin, you know what? You're multiplying the consequences in the future. You don't want to just look behind. You've got to look at the future and see what's going to happen. If you keep living the way you're living, you're going to destroy your family and multitudes of other people if you keep living in sin. Whatever you need to do, friend, look at it, evaluate it, and settle it. Stop. The domino effect in your life of the consequences as they keep coming. You're the only one who can stop them in your life. You have to assume responsibility and clean up your life with God. Let's pray together. Our Father, we thank you for loving us. Thank you for the grace, the love, the mercy, the blood of Jesus Christ. And we ask you tonight in Jesus' name to save somebody in this place, before it is absolutely and eternally too late. Then all the rest of us, Father, who could look in our lives and see the effects of the past,

0: just are. Maybe that's not a problem, but forgetting the fact that on our everyday life, little consequences that begin to build up as a result of our sin, that we need to keep short accounts. Let there be a commitment tonight. Lord, I will keep short accounts, momentary accounts in my life. And we'll praise you and thank you for it in Jesus' name.
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0: When I was 14 years of age, my best friend and I were walking along the Dan River in my hometown, and we saw this little abandoned boat, and so we decided, well, nobody was around, and the paddles were broken, but we decided we'd take a little ride. So we shoved out, and we just began to drift down the river, paying no attention to anything hardly, and just began to talk and joke and carry on. And after we'd been drifting a little while, how long, I don't know, but all of a sudden we heard this roar. And we knew what that roar was. It was water going over the dam. And he looked at me and he said, Charles, I can't swim. We grabbed those paddles and start paddling. And we paddled and paddled as hard as we could till finally we got over close enough to the shore where it was shallow. And we jumped out and let the boat go and watched it go over the dam. And what started out that day as just pure fun almost ended up in disaster. And that is exactly what is happening to a lot of people. Well, it starts out, it's fun. Pure pleasure. No problem. And the next thing you know, you're on the rocks. Your life is shipwrecked. Because you see, you just drifted. You didn't pay any attention to how fast you were moving. You gave little thought to what was ahead. You were just enjoying your life. Just doing what you would like to do. But all of a sudden, everything changed. And so what we have to ask is this. Am I going to float? Or am I going to have a sense of direction and purpose in my life? Is this something I want to accomplish in life? Something I want to achieve? Or am I just going to take the easy way out and just float? My friend, to go with the current today is going to bring you disappointment and ultimate disaster. You need a rudder. You need a sense of direction. You need God in your life. He's the creator. He's the one who made you. He knows what he made you for. He knows where he wants you to go, what you want to accomplish. He knows that he wants to live his life in you and through you, and that your life will make an absolute change in the lives of other people. God has a sense of direction for you, and I can tell you this, it isn't easy. And it's not a matter of floating. You're not just going to get there by floating. You're going to get there sometimes by paddling very hard, because the current can sweep you right out to sea.
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17: Welcome to Turning Point Weekend Edition. There's a common trait among Spirit-filled believers that exhibits God's work in their life. Is it evident in yours? Today, Dr. David Jeremiah examines this quality and how to cultivate it. 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
18: Throughout all my life, I've heard people discuss how you can tell whether a person is filled with the Spirit of God or not. Normally, they talk about ecstatic experiences and perhaps languages that are not known. But the Bible actually teaches something far more simple, far more universal. The Bible says that one of the greatest evidences of being filled with the Spirit is to be filled with gratitude. And today on Turning Point, the weekend edition, we're going to explore that thought. What is the greatest evidence of someone who is being filled with the Holy Spirit? How would you recognize a truly Spirit-controlled individual if you ran into him today and had an opportunity to talk to him for a while? What would tip you off? You might say, well, I know that man has a powerful witness for Jesus Christ. That proves he's Spirit-filled. Or I've heard that he speaks in tongues frequently. That must mean he's filled or she's filled with the Spirit. But what does the Word of God say? How can we really determine if a person has been filled or is controlled by the Holy Spirit? And you may find what I'm going to tell you today rather surprising. Yet as I began to chase this concept, it showed up again and again in the principal texts of the New Testament. For me, it was one of those aha moments where you sit back in your chair and you say, yeah, that makes a lot of sense, but I never considered that before. I believe the best evidence of a Spirit-filled life is gratitude and thanksgiving. I'd like you to see what the Bible says about it and how the Bible moves it out of the perimeter in our lives into the very center of our lives. The Bible speaks often about thankful spirits. You see it through all the Scripture, words like thanks, thankful, thanksgiving. They show up more than 150 times in the Bible. And more than 30 times, we are actually reminded to give thanks. But it may surprise you that the Bible often and very carefully links the spirit of gratitude and victory in the Christian life. I remember when I saw these two verses, I don't know if you've ever connected these thoughts, but in 2 Corinthians 2:14, we read these words. Now, thanks be to God who leads us in triumph. Thanksgiving and triumph. Did you see it? Gratitude and triumph in the same verse. There's something about the attitude of gratitude that seems at home in the scenario of victory. That same concept blazes across the biblical sky in 1 Corinthians 15:57. Thanks be to God who gives us the victory through our Lord Jesus Christ. There it is again. Victory and triumph in the same context with gratitude. You show me somebody who's experienced spiritual victory, who exudes a sense of triumph, and I'll promise you, as you get to know that person, you will find that man or woman is permeated with a spirit of gratitude. Gratitude, you see, is the best evidence that God is in us, that he's working in our lives. Why do I say that? Because in the world in which we live today, there are so many reasons to be ungrateful. So many reasons to complain. But if the Spirit of God is in us, he will give us a heart that notices the blessings even when we are under the burdens. Unfortunately, the doctrine of gratitude has been relegated by some to an optional and seasonal spirit. Gratitude, as I have watched it sometimes, is looked upon as that which good Christians do on occasion instead of that which marks the life of every Christian. A spirit of thanksgiving, men and women, should be true in all of us. If we know Jesus Christ and if God's Holy Spirit is in control of our lives, we should be men and women with thankful hearts. There are five key doctrinal passages in the New Testament that underscore the importance of perpetual thanksgiving. I want to share those passages with you, not to bring conviction so much as to bring encouragement, because this is how the Bible views a thankful person. The Bible puts it right in the center of who we are in Jesus Christ. First of all, we learn that a Spirit-filled Christian is controlled by the Spirit, and gratitude is the result. In the key passage on being filled with the Spirit in Ephesians chapter 5, we read these words. And be not drunk with wine, in which is dissipation, but be filled with the Spirit, speaking to one another in psalms and hymns and spiritual songs, singing and making melody in your heart to the Lord, giving thanks always for all things to God the Father in the name of our Lord Jesus, submitting to one another in the fear of God. Now, if you're a grammarian, an English teacher, or somebody who's interested in the language, if you read that paragraph, you'll discover that a lot of the words end in ing. Those words are participles, and participles record continuing action. Participles tell us this is not just once, this is a continuing thing. Notice, speaking, singing, making melody, and giving thanks. The words that end in ing are words that describe what goes on in the life of a man or woman who is being filled with the Holy Spirit. So zero in with me for a closer look. One of the evidences that you are a spiritual Christian is that you'll find yourself singing and speaking in psalms and hymns and spiritual songs. You'll have a melody in your heart. You'll be a happy person, a joyous person. Joined together with these first three words in this verse is this word, giving thanks. The Bible tells us in Ephesians 5:20, we should be giving thanks always for all things to God the Father in the name of our Lord Jesus Christ. The third evidence of a Spirit-filled Christian is the gratitude of the heart. Thanksgiving to God for all that He has done. Literally, the text said, be being filled with the Spirit, giving thanks always for all things to God. Later in this message, we will see that Paul commands us to give thanks in all things. But here he tells us to give thanks for all things. I've heard preachers say the Bible never says we're to give thanks for all things, but only in all things. Unfortunately, the Bible says give thanks for all things. So you can't use that when you're trying to explain thanksgiving in the midst of trouble. And before we talk about giving thanks when life is hard, let's begin with something simple and undeniable. God has richly blessed us all. Psalm 103 gives us a little litany of things for to be thankful. Psalm 103, 2 through 5 says, bless the Lord, O my soul, and forget not all his benefits, who forgives all your iniquities, who heals your diseases, who redeems your life from destruction, who crowns you with loving kindness and tender mercies, who satisfies your mouth with good things, so that your youth is renewed like the eagles. That's a great starting place for gratitude, isn't it? We all have quite a few things we should be thankful for. If you can't think of anything to be grateful for today, go read Psalm 103. It will help you, give you some things to start with. And Paul is not saying here, when he says we should be thankful for all things, that we should be thankful for evil. That's not what it's about. He's not saying to be thankful for evil. We thank God that He is over us in the midst of it all. Now, I have to admit, there's a mystery in all of this that's hard to put into words. But when the Holy Spirit fills you, something happens that you can't quite explain, but you can absolutely experience it. And when adversity comes into your life, you begin to sense God's presence in a special way. And some of you have actually told me that. You've said, Pastor Jeremiah, I don't know what I would have done if I hadn't known that God was with me during this time. Or, Pastor Jeremiah, God was really close to me. How many of you know God is never more close to you at any one time than He is at any other? But you become sensitive to His presence during times of difficulty. And that is why Paul can say we give thanks for all things. Not because all things are good, but because God is good in all things. Isn't that true? William Law, writing in the 18th century, made a very good point when he said, would you like to know who is the greatest saint in the world? It isn't he who prays most or fasts most. It isn't he who gives most, but it is he who is always thankful to God, who receives everything as an instrument of God's goodness and has a heart always ready to praise God for it. Think of that. The greatest saint is the one who is always thankful. Ephesians 5 says that when you are controlled by the Spirit, thanksgiving will be the result. You will have a spirit of thanksgiving. Always giving thanks, it says. Here's the second verse. A Spirit-filled Christian is committed to the Word of God, and gratitude is the result. If you go over to the book of Colossians, you will see a passage of Scripture that looks very familiar to the one in Ephesians. It's almost word for word until you get to one place in it. Here's what it says. Let the word of Christ dwell in you richly in all wisdom, teaching and admonishing one another in psalms and hymns and spiritual songs, singing with grace in your hearts to the Lord. And whatever you do in word or deed, do all in the name of the Lord Jesus, giving thanks to God the Father through him. You say, that sounds just like Ephesians. Well, it's almost like Ephesians, except in Ephesians we're told, if we're filled with the Spirit of God, we'll be thankful. In Colossians we're told, if we're filled with the Word of God, we'll be thankful. Did you notice the change? In Ephesians, it's one thing. In Colossians, it's another. And what Paul is teaching us in Colossians is that when the Bible is a special part of our lives, when we read the Scripture, when we listen to scriptural things, when we fill our hearts with scriptural truth, the result of that will ultimately be that we become thankful people. It's the instrument God uses to change us and conform us into the image of our Lord. Paul is saying that when you spend time as a Spirit-filled Christian reading the Bible, you will come out of that experience grateful. Just like the passage we read in Psalm 103, you can't read that passage without being thankful for all that God has done. I once heard a pastor say you can often tell what part of the Bible a person has been reading by how they pray. He explained that when someone prays in an anxious and worried tone, they probably have not been reading God's promises. God's promises remind us that he will always take care of us like a good father. When someone sounds resentful and hard-hearted in prayer, he would say they probably skipped the Psalms, because the Psalms soften our hearts and remind us to praise the Lord. But when a person prays with a warm and thankful spirit, he would smile and say they must have been studying the gospel. The gospel shows us what Jesus has done for us. And when we see that clearly, our hearts are filled with thanksgiving. So here's the first two. A Spirit-filled Christian is controlled by the Spirit, and gratitude is the result. A Spirit-filled Christian is committed to the Bible, and gratitude is the result. Here's the third one in Colossians chapter 3. And let the peace of God rule in your hearts, to which also you were called in one body, and be thankful. When a person is characterized by peace, the result is exactly the same as a person who's controlled by the Holy Spirit and a person who's committed to the Word of God. He will be filled with thanksgiving. Peace is one aspect of the fruit of the Spirit. So if we are filled with the Spirit, peace will be part of the manifestation of His presence in our lives. And everywhere Paul talks about peace, he talks in the same context about thanksgiving. I haven't been able to find one place where that is not true. The Spirit plus the Word plus peace, all surrounded by an attitude of gratitude. I have to laugh when I think back to my early days as a pastor and some of my frustration with the Apostle Paul. I used to get frustrated with him. I would be studying my way through one of his epistles, caught up in what a clear, orderly, logical teacher he is. Then all of a sudden, he would seem to launch himself into an idea that was off the topic. And I would say to myself, Paul, I know a rabbit trail when I see one. That's a rabbit trail. That's not on the subject at all. I finally realized something about these rabbit trails. Whenever Paul did those quick turns in the text and seemed to head down a different track, it was always because he was overcome with a sense of gratitude to God for what he had done for him. He would come to a place in his teaching and his reasoning where the reality of what the Spirit of God was leading him to say would suddenly overwhelm him. He couldn't go on to the next point until he had a little praise party, giving thanks to the Lord for his wisdom and long-suffering and mercy. Logic, I discovered, isn't everything. It has to leave room for praise. Praise to God for his peace. As you enjoy the peace that wells up in your heart and floods the landscape of your life, you will be filled with gratitude. You will be filled with thanksgiving. Here's number four. A spirit-filled Christian is constantly in prayer, and gratitude is the result. Philippians 4:6 says, "Be anxious for nothing, but in everything, by prayer and supplication, with thanksgiving, let your requests be made known to God." A lot of people read this verse like this: be anxious for nothing, but in everything by prayer and supplication and thanksgiving. But the word before thanksgiving isn't "and," it is the word "with." And you say, "Pastor, what difference does that make?" Listen to me. Don't overlook that difference. It's so important. The "with" in this verse means that whether it is prayer or supplication or any other kind of praying to God, it is always to be mixed with thanksgiving. Thanksgiving belongs to all the properties of prayer. When you are asking God for something, it's always with thanksgiving. When you are praising God for something, it is always with thanksgiving. When you are interceding for someone else, it is always with thanksgiving. The Bible teaches, and Paul teaches in Philippians, thanksgiving is the inevitable companion of every prayer you ever pray. You should never pray without thanksgiving. When you're a watchman on the wall for your church or for your family or for your nation, don't forget that with all those requests, all of them should be mixed and blended generously with thanksgiving to God for all he has done. In Philippians 4:6, Paul seems to be mentioning several kinds of prayer, but he focuses in on one kind of response, and that is the response of gratitude. It is to be present in all of our prayers, no matter what the content may be. Just make sure when you say, "Dear Heavenly Father," the next words are "thank you." That's how God teaches us to pray. So there are four of the five. But this last one is so powerful that if all I had time to preach was one of them, this is the one I would preach, because this is overwhelming. And I'm telling you, friends, it's a verse of scripture you can't deny. And some of you are going to wish you hadn't heard this verse after you hear it, because it is so clear and so absolute. People ask me over the years, "How do you know the will of God for your life?" And it's a legitimate question, and we should always be pursuing a knowledge of God's will. But there are some things we already know that are the will of God. How many of you know that if you read the Bible carefully, you will find passages of scripture where the Bible just says, "Do this." No options, no opportunities to do anything else. This is God's will for your life. Don't forget it. Don't stop doing it. If you're not doing it, start doing it, right? 1 Thessalonians 5:18. "In everything, give thanks, for this is the will of God in Christ Jesus for you." What part of that don't we get? One of the undeniable parts of God's will for every single Christian is in this verse. Giving thanks is the will of God in Christ Jesus for you and for me. Could anything be any clearer than that? And the contrary aspect of God's will is just as clear. And this is a little bit touchy, and if this bothers you, good. If you're not grateful, you are out of the will of God. That means complaining, grumbling, pessimism, despair. These are all out of the will of God. If it is the will of God to give thanks, then we're out of the will of God if we don't do it. Let me show you how powerfully this is taught in God's Word. Do you remember in Romans chapter 1 at the beginning of the book, there's a pretty awesome passage about the disintegration of the world. What's going on? And Paul writes about this here in Scripture. He sets the scene. He adds these words: "Because although they knew God, they did not glorify him as God, nor were thankful, but became futile in their thoughts, and their foolish hearts were darkened. Professing to be wise, they became fools." Paul told the Romans, let me tell you what happens to a culture that rejects God. They head down, down, down, and one of the evidences of their decadence is the rebellion against God and their lack of gratitude. We are living in a culture like that right now. Can I get a witness? That's at the beginning of the process of the disintegration of a culture. But let me tell you what it's going to be like at the end. Paul wrote to his young friend in the ministry, and he said, Timothy, let me tell you what it's going to be like just before Jesus comes back. Let me describe to you how decadent that society is going to be in those days before he returns, which many people think we're beginning to see even now. 2 Timothy 3 says, but know this, that in the last days, perilous times will come, for men will be lovers of themselves, lovers of money, boasters, proud, blasphemers, disobedient to parents, unthankful, unholy. Ingratitude travels in some pretty bad company, doesn't it? Ingratitude is comfortable with all the sins listed in these verses. But when you are controlled by the Spirit of God, gratitude will start to exude from your life. It may even catch you by surprise. It will certainly catch others by surprise when they notice your change in attitude. Let me tell you something that I've discovered. Being thankful is not natural. It's supernatural. You have to have God's help in that if you're going to live that way. So it is the supernatural evidence of the Spirit of God at work in your life. Let me tell you something else. Gratitude is the will of God for everyone, but it is also the will of God in everything. Once again, 1 Thessalonians 5:18, in everything, give thanks, for this is the will of God in Christ Jesus for you. Dr. Lee Salk was a child psychologist and a professor of pediatrics at New York's Cornell University. He often referred to his mother's experiences growing up in Russia. She said, as a girl, she was driven from her home by the Cossacks. They burned the village to the ground, and she fled for her life, hiding in hay wagons and huddling in ditches. Eventually, she crowded into a ship's hold and crossed the sea to America. Dr. Salk wrote, even after my mother married and her sons were born, it was still a struggle to keep food on the table. But my mother urged us to think about what we had, not what we didn't have. She taught us that in hardship, you develop a capacity to appreciate the beauty that exists in the simplest elements of life. Paul was the same way. He was the kind of man who practiced what he preached. In everything, he was grateful. We know that because he reveals himself in the letters that he wrote. He abounds with the evidence of a grateful heart. In fact, I'm convinced that one of the keys to the greatness of Paul was the fact that he cultivated and evidenced a grateful heart. While the expressions of gratitude are found in all of his epistles, the mention of thanksgiving itself is more profound in the four letters that Paul wrote while he was in prison. The prison epistles, we call them. They are Ephesians, Philippians, Colossians, and Philemon. Gratitude is mentioned 20 times in these little letters. We would expect the expression of gratitude from the palace, but not from the prison. The fact is, Paul was far more acquainted with prisons than he was with palaces. When he finally did get to the palace, he was there under the arrest of the Roman government. Yet here he is giving thanks. Sometimes people say to me, Dr. Jeremiah, I know I should be thankful, but you don't know what's going on in my life right now. This has been a killer of a year, and I'm just not in a grateful mood. I want to remind you that the man who wrote these letters permeated with thanksgiving, and he had a killer of a life. He was stoned at Lystra, driven out of Thessalonica, rejected by the Athenians, jailed by the Philippians, apprehended by the Caesareans, taken to Rome as a prisoner, shipwrecked on the way, released from prison, sent back to prison, placed in a dungeon in Rome, and finally martyred for his faith. That's what you call a killer of a life. But he was thankful. He was a thankful man. How can you have a spirit like that? How do you explain it? The only way you can explain it is the indwelling Holy Spirit who helps you to live in a way that's beyond your ability. That's the only explanation I have. The Holy Spirit comes to create within you that which is inexplainable in any other terms. As we close these thoughts about thanksgiving, I want to remind you that gratitude is not just a feeling. Gratitude's a choice. You don't have to wait for life to be perfect to start being thankful. You can start today. This week, I read about a woman named Barbara Ann Kipfer, who, as a very shy teenager, decided to make a list of all her favorite things. Before long, adding to the list became second nature, so she would write about it in the bus. She would write about it while she was eating breakfast. Even in the middle of the night, she would get up and add one more item. 20 years and dozens of spiral notes later, her list became a major book title, 14,000 Things to Be Happy About. Dale Carnegie used to recommend to people who came to his seminars that they take out a pencil and paper and take a few moments and make a list of every good thing in their life. He said, then in your mind, imagine that each one of those things has been taken away. And then imagine what life would be like without them. When they had fully realized the emptiness, they were to gradually give those things back to themselves one at a time, counting their blessings and being thankful. What an exercise. Make a list of everything that is good in your life and then one by one take them away, then give them back to yourself with a spirit of thanksgiving. The psalmist wrote these words, "It is good to give thanks to the Lord and to sing praises to his name, O Most High, to declare your loving kindness in the morning and your faithfulness every night." The Bible says in the Old Testament that our days are morning and evening, and the morning and the evening were the first day. And let me tell you what I know and what you all know. Those are the times when you need gratitude in your life the most. Before you go to sleep at night and the first thing when you wake up in the morning. You can cultivate the habit of always going to sleep with a grateful heart and waking up with a Bible verse or a thought and being thankful from the beginning of the day. It will change everything about you, and you won't have to tell anybody about it because they'll say, what is wrong with that guy? What is the matter with him? So I ask you today, will you make that choice? The Bible tells us very clearly that that is God's will for us. That's what he wants. He wants us to be grateful people. I shudder at the times when people have done things for me and I haven't said thank you. In fact, there's no way I could ever say thank you to everybody who sent me cards and messages and said kind things to me. But for all of you who have done that, thank you for doing it. It meant so much to me. And for those who have had a personal relationship with me, I've said thank you over and over again. How grateful I am to be God's person, even in the midst of all of this, because it has helped me realize what an incredible people I have the privilege of serving. Let's be thankful. Let's don't turn to be mean-spirited and ugly. Let's look for ways to reach out to those who have touched us and touch them back with a thank you. And then most of all, let's give thanks to God who's given us so much.
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15: 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I'm Dave Straub. Glad to have you with us on this early Sunday morning. And we want to keep it right here because there's a lot more of the Eric Metaxas Show to come. 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
20: With SRN News, I'm Ron Taylor. The U.S. military says it had struck 10 targets in Iran at President Trump's direction, continuing a string of attacks that have shaken the war's uneasy ceasefire. The military said in a post on X yesterday that Iran had a chance to honor the ceasefire agreement but elected not to when its forces attacked a ship near the Strait of Hormuz earlier yesterday. The largest fire in the United States is burning through tender, dry forest in Utah, fueled by conditions that fire managers and experts call unprecedented. There was little relief from the strong winds Saturday, and experts there and city officials have canceled any 4th of July fireworks plans. Tensions remain high in Venezuela as the death toll now has risen to 1,430 people. After two powerful earthquakes struck 4 days ago, families have reported that some 69,000 people remain missing. This is SRN News.
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22: God created you on purpose and for a purpose. There is a purpose for your life.
23: When we connect with God's purpose, we'll find God-given fulfillment. But today, Pastor Greg Laurie points out that so many are disconnected.
22: 58% of young adults report experiencing little or no purpose or meaning in their lives. Is that a description of you? Here's what you need to know. God has a plan and a purpose just for you.

0: If you don't know where you're going, how do you know when you get there? It seems some people are in permanent wander mode. They're drifting. But those who live for the Lord continually encounter the wonder of God. Wonder or wander? The choice is up to us. And today on A New Beginning, Pastor Greg Laurie helps connect us with the plan and purpose of God. We're in the opening message of a study series in the book of Genesis. We're considering God's plan from the very beginning.
1: So I heard about an older man who was speaking to a younger man, and this young man was a law student. And so the older gentleman asked the younger guy, hey, what do you want to do when you graduate? And he said, well, I'd like to get, you know, a position with a law firm and make some good money. And the older man said, okay, then what? And then the guy said, well, I'd like to get married and have some children and eventually get a good home to live in. The older man said, right, then what? Well, then I would like to maybe vacation, you know, a little bit more and eventually travel around the world with my wife. Yeah, okay, then what? Well, I guess I would like to pass my money on to my children so they could live a life as comfortable as I've been able to live. The older man said, okay, then what? Well, then I guess I die. The older man said, then what? Then what? You know, we can spend our entire life chasing nothing. It's been said if you aim at nothing, you're bound to hit it. And there's a lot of people who are walking aimlessly through life with no real meaning or purpose. I'll tell you then what, then comes eternity. So think about this. God created us for a purpose and on purpose. God created you on purpose and for a purpose. There is a purpose for your life. But I read a survey recently that said 58% of young adults report experiencing little or no purpose or meaning in their lives. Is that a description of you? Here's what you need to know. God has a plan and a purpose just for you. It said of David in Acts chapter 13, he served God's purpose in his generation, and then he fell asleep, which is another way of saying he died. So you have a life you're going to live on this earth, as do I, and we're here to serve a purpose. So my question for you is, are you serving that purpose that God has for you? You say, well, I'm not sure. What should that purpose be? The Apostle Paul had it right when he said, my determined purpose in life is to know him and become progressively more deeply and intimately acquainted with him. That's his purpose, and that should be our purpose as well. And so as we look at these things together, we want to make sure we're fulfilling our purpose to do what we're supposed to do. Now, this is a phone. How many of you have these phones? You have a phone? I don't know if you, this is an iPhone. Maybe you have an Android phone. I'm sorry about that. But no, it's okay, whatever. So we have this phone. So what is it made for? Well, I found that it really is great for skimming on the surface of the water. I've been able to get about 8 bounces out of my iPhone. I also found it's a fantastic doorstop. Hold the door open with my iPhone. I even scooped up after the dog the other day with my iPhone. Well, of course, I don't do any of these things because that's not what it's made for. What is the iPhone made for? It's made to waste our time and suck all of the joy out of our life. Let's use it for its intended purpose. No, seriously, it can be a tool. Hopefully we use it for what it is made for. And that's what we want to do with our lives as well. And we find God's purpose for us in this first book of the Bible. God created mankind in his image. He made us in his image. We're not a highly evolved life form. We're not evolving from animals. We're uniquely created and made by God himself. We are his image bearer. That's not true of any other created thing. Genesis 1:26. God said, let us make man in our image, according to our likeness. Let them have dominion over the fish of the sea, over the birds of the air, over the cattle, over the earth, and over every creeping thing that creeps on the earth. So God created man in his own image. In the image of God, he created him, male and female, he created them. Then he blessed them and said, be fruitful and multiply, fill the earth and subdue it, and have dominion over the fish of the sea and the birds of the air and every living thing that moves on the earth. It's amazing to look at God's creation and thank God for that creation. But there's no one higher than the creation of humanity. After this, God rested. Go to Genesis 2. By the way, I can't get to every verse in Genesis 1 and 2, so I encourage you to dig in deeper on your own and read ahead. Genesis 2, verse 1. Then the heavens and the earth were finished, and all the host of them, and on the seventh day God ended his work which he had made, and he rested on the seventh day from all of the work which he had made. And God blessed the seventh day and sanctified it, because in it he had rested from all the work which he had created and made. We'll stop there. So God did not rest because he was tired. That's why we rest. God rests because he was done. It was completed. It was accomplished. In fact, it's a word that is used here for rest, the Hebrew word Shabbat, where we translate it to Sabbath, and it simply means cease. God's done. I'm finished. There's a similar word in the New Testament that is used, and it is spoken by Jesus as he hangs on the cross of Calvary, where he uttered seven significant statements. And among those statements was the single word, tetelestai. And the word tetelestai is translated, it is finished. What was finished? His work was finished. He had accomplished what he had come to do, to die on the cross for the sin of the world. And it was accomplished. It was completed. It is finished. And our salvation is finished. Once you believe in Jesus Christ, you don't have to work for your salvation. It's a gift to you from God. So you can rest from the weight of sin. And you can rest from your fears as well. In the hand of God who created all things. Listen to this. This almighty God, this all-powerful God, this all-loving God, can certainly handle whatever we throw at him. And we should throw our problems at him. 1 Peter 5:7 says, cast all your care upon him, for he cares for you. Now that's interesting, that word cast, as in cast your care, it means to hurl or to throw violently. Like throw your problems onto Jesus. And we all have problems, don't we? We all have anxieties. We all have things that keep us up at night. Cast them on Christ. In fact, that word, cast your cares upon him, it's only used one other time in the New Testament, and that's speaking of when they took that donkey and put their garments on it, and Jesus rode it into Jerusalem on Palm Sunday. So, in effect, here's what the Bible is saying. Cast your cares on Jesus as though he, if you will, was your beast of burden, carrying your problems for you. Let Jesus take your burdens. Let him take your trash. You know, I don't know about how it works in your home, but in our home, I take the trash out. And I have little cans with wheels. And now in California, we have 25 separate trash cans. They're, you know, okay, this is the recyclable things, and this is the other things, what is it, the landfill, and I stand there with these little bags. I don't know which one. I think I'm confused. Are they going to arrest me if I get it wrong? And then the trash man shows up, and I'm so glad he shows up, because he takes my trash, and if I forget one week, that trash starts piling up. The same can be true of life. Your trash can pile up. Your problems can pile up. Your anxieties can pile up. Your sins can pile up. Hurl them on Jesus. Throw them violently, if you will, on Jesus. I don't want this stuff in my life. The God who created the heavens and the earth, the God who brought something out of nothing, the God who created you will bear it for you.
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1: You know, I've heard people describe a trip to Israel as seeing the Bible actually come to life. Hey, everybody, Greg Laurie. And I've been to Israel many times, and I've led a lot of tours, and I have to say that's absolutely true. Listen, when you're walking on the same stones that Jesus himself walked on, well, that's something that's enriching to your faith. It's not just a travel experience. It actually energizes and enhances your study of the Bible. Think of it this way. It's a vacation with a purpose. And we're going to be taking a tour of Israel April 6 to 15, 2027. You can find out more at israel.harvest.org.
2: 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Well, today we're giving some thought to the plan and purpose God has for each of our lives. Pastor Greg continues.
1: God can bring a Genesis in your life. Again, Genesis means beginning. God can bring a new beginning in your life. He can make all things new. We've all done things we regret. We've all said things we wish we had not said. But God can change that if we come to Him and bring our lives to Him. Here's the thing to consider as we close this message. To me, this is a real mind-boggler. This Almighty God, the creator of the heavens and the earth, this God who has a name for every star, the God who brought this magnificent creation out of nothing, cares about you and he loves you. David was watching over his flock of sheep one night, he wrote this down in Psalm 8. When I look at the night sky and I see the work of your fingers, the moon and the stars that you set in place, what are mortals that you should think about them? What are human beings that you should care for them? If you ever just laid out and looked up into the sky, you have to find a spot where you can actually see the stars. But as you look up there, you just think, wow, the God who made all of this cares about me. He knows every star by name. He knows every bird that falls to the ground. He knows every thought that we think, and he's thinking about me. As David wrote in Psalm 109, I'm poor and needy, yet you think of me. In Psalm 40, we read the psalmist saying, many, O Lord, are your wonderful works which you've done.

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6: To have a relationship with God. Of course, that was all lost in the Garden of Eden. And we'll talk about that next time when Adam and Eve ate of that forbidden fruit. But the point is simply this. I can know God because Christ died for my sin. He came and walked among us as a man, died on the cross and rose again from the dead. And now he stands at the door of our heart and he knocks. But you have to open that door and let him come in. And he will reveal the purpose of your life. Maybe you've chased after the things this world offers and you found them empty. You've tried everything it has. Back to that opening illustration. Then what? You reach all your goals. You check all the boxes. You get the accolades and even more. You have the success. Then what? I'll tell you then what. Then ultimately life will come to an end. And then you stand before God. But you don't have to be afraid if you're a Christian. Because if you're a Christian, you can say along with the Apostle Paul, for me to live is Christ and to die is gain. It doesn't mean that the Christian has a death wish. It doesn't mean we get up in the morning and say, I sure hope I die today. I don't think anyone loves life more than a Christian because we know the Creator. But having said that, we don't have to fear death anymore because we know there's an afterlife. And we'll spend it in the presence of God in heaven, reunited with loved ones who have died in faith, who have preceded us. But until that day, we want our life to count and we want it to matter. And so I ask you, do you have a relationship with God? Walking with Jesus Christ, knowing your sin is forgiven, living in a close relationship with him. That's why you were made. Again, as Paul said, my determined purpose in life is to know him. Do you know him? You may know all about him. That doesn't mean you know him. To know him is to have him living inside of you as your Savior and your Lord and your friend and your master and your God, your Lord. And only you can ask him to come into your life. So we're going to close in prayer. And I'm going to extend an invitation for anyone that wants Jesus Christ to come into their life. Or anybody that wants to make a recommitment to him. Let's all pray. Father, thank you for your love for us. Thank you for creating us. We're created on purpose, for a purpose. And that purpose is to know you. And I pray for anybody here or watching, wherever they are, if they don't have a relationship with you, let this be the moment they believe. How many of you would say today, I need Jesus? I don't have him living in my life. I am actually very afraid to die. I have a big hole in my soul. And I want to find this meaning and purpose you've been talking about today. Pray for me. If you want Jesus Christ to come into your life, if you want him to forgive you of your sin, if you want to know that you will go to heaven when you die, pray these words. Lord Jesus, I know that I'm a sinner. But I know that you're the Savior who was born in the manger of Bethlehem, who died on the cross of Calvary and rose again from the dead. Jesus, come into my life. I choose to follow you now. Be my Savior. Be my Lord. Be my God. And be my friend. In Jesus' name I pray. Amen.

0: 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You know, Pastor Greg, so many people have enjoyed the movie Jesus Revolution, but they've asked you a lot of did it really happen like that questions, you know?
1: Yes.
0: Well, there's a way to get the full story, the true story, and that's by way of a book we're making available, the original book, Jesus Revolution. Let's talk about some of the questions that you've had. Let me shoot some questions to you as sort of a lightning round, and you give us quick answers to these questions. All right?
1: All right.
0: So,
1: let's go.
0: Did Pastor Chuck really look like Kelsey Grammer?
1: You know, they do slightly resemble each other.
0: Yeah.
1: But the answer is you have to decide that for yourself.
0: All right. So did Kathy have a part in you coming to the Lord?
1: No, that's actually a little bit of film magic there. There's two stories in the original story, how I came to faith. And it was a girl that I had met who was a Christian, and she was at the Christian meeting, and it kind of drew me there to hear the gospel. But I told this to the director, John Irwin. He said, you can't have two love interests in one movie, so we're going to have it all be just Kathy. Well, the other girl wasn't really a love interest, but she did get my attention. So the answer is no, Kathy did not play a role in bringing me to Christ. I met Kathy after I became a Christian. Sorry if that messes it up for you.
0: So this was in the movie. Did the historic band Love Song really get its start after informally playing a couple of tunes for Pastor Chuck Smith?
1: Yeah, very true. They were already a pre-existing rock band. They all came to Christ, and they were just writing some new songs, some Christian songs, and they went to see Pastor Chuck because the Jesus movement was beginning to take off at that point, and they went into his office and played. And I have to tell you, when just the guys played, just them and their guitars and their beautiful harmonies, it was so impressive. It was so incredible. And Chuck was deeply moved and asked them, I think, to play at church that night. And so that was really the beginning of what we call today contemporary Christian music.
0: Yeah. Did Chuck really wash the feet of hippies coming into the church?
1: Yes. Well, the story is told that they had replaced the carpet at Calvary Chapel, and the young hippie kids were coming in, and they were barefoot, and they were sitting in the pews, and they were putting their toes to the little holes that held the little communion cups. After you receive communion, there would be a place to put your cup. So they were poking their toes through, and so the elders came to Chuck and said, Pastor Chuck, we can't have these kids coming into the church barefoot. They have to wear shoes. Well, he didn't want to put any barrier between these kids and hearing the gospel. So he said, well, they should come in anyway. No, we just put in new carpet, they said. So Chuck came up with a solution. He decided he would wash the feet of the kids so they could come into church barefoot. So that's a true story.
0: Well, all these stories are recounted in your book called Jesus Revolution, are they not?
1: Yeah, that's right. You know, Dave, actually, the author of the book is Ellen Bond, who's a prolific, outstanding writer, but it was written with me because I told her the stories. So it's actually in her voice. It's beautifully written. She does a deep dive into the history of the time, into the culture, what was going on in America, the backdrop of the Jesus movement. 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
0: Yeah, that's right. 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
8: Important information regarding the Italy Unfiltered Dream Vacation Sweepstakes and the Italy Unfiltered Group Tour scheduled for September 2026. Due to ongoing uncertainty surrounding overseas travel conditions and future international travel considerations, the Italy Unfiltered Tour has been canceled. 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
10: With SRN News, I'm Ron Taylor. The U.S. military says it had struck 10 targets in Iran at President Trump's direction, continuing a string of attacks that have shaken the war's uneasy ceasefire. The military said in a post on X yesterday that Iran had a chance to honor the ceasefire agreement but elected not to, when its forces attacked a ship near the Strait of Hormuz earlier yesterday. The largest fire in the United States is burning through tender, dry forest in Utah, fueled by conditions that fire managers and experts call unprecedented. There was little relief from the strong winds Saturday, and experts there and city officials have canceled any 4th of July fireworks plans. Tensions remain high in Venezuela as the death toll now has risen to 1,430 people. After two powerful earthquakes struck 4 days ago, families have reported that some 69,000 people remain missing. This is SRN News.
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10: News this hour from Town Hall. I'm Ron Taylor. The situation has grown more desperate by the hour in Venezuela as people dig through the rubble of collapsed homes and apartment buildings. The country is now on its fourth day after the devastating 1-2 punch of 7.2 and 7.5 magnitude earthquakes. And as correspondent Charles de Ledesma reports, amid a disappointing government response, many people are taking their appeals to finding missing loved ones online.
11: With communication patchy, social media and online registries have become a crucial tool for many Venezuelans seeking information and resources beyond sparse government statistics.
10: Engineers and other experts say the back-to-back earthquakes on Wednesday were among the most intense to hit the country in more than a century, leveling buildings and leaving more than 1,430 people dead and scores injured. SRN News and our parent company, Salem Media, are partnering with Christian nonprofit Food for the Poor to rush emergency aid to victims of this tragedy. Listeners wanting to help can find an online banner at the top of the website at srnnews.com. The latest attacks across the Persian Gulf show the potential for the Iran war to spin out of control.
12: Iran launches new attacks, a drone assault targeting Bahrain and against a ship in the Strait of Hormuz, likely Tehran's response to overnight airstrikes by the U.S. Those were in response to an Iranian drone attack Thursday on a ship trying to get out of the strait. This comes as the two countries are trying to reach a final accord to end the conflict following an interim peace deal. Vice President J.D. Vance on social media Friday night saying Iran should just pick up the phone if there are disagreements about the ceasefire agreement, but violence will be met with violence. I'm Julie Walker.
10: News and analysis at townhall.com. I'm Ron Taylor.
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14: 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I'm Ed Donahue.
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10: 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The heat record for June already broken for the second day in a row, a rare weather warning in effect. And Parisians have been ordered not to drink public water. More on these stories at townhall.com.
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An important prayer from Pastor Greg Laurie with those making a change in their relationship with the Lord today. And as you've listened here on A New Beginning, maybe you prayed that prayer as well. If you meant those words sincerely, then the Lord has heard your prayer and has forgiven your sins. The Bible says He's faithful and just to forgive us of our sin and cleanse us from all unrighteousness.

0: Jacob lived a full, complicated life. He walked in his own strength, he paid dearly for it, and then finally learned what it means to depend on God. Now, at the close of Genesis, we meet him not as a restless young man, but as Israel, a prince with God, nearing the end of his life. Welcome to the Sunday sermon on Through the Bible. In his message, Israel Faces the Sunset of Life, our teacher, Dr. J. Vernon McGee, walks us through the final chapter of Jacob's story, and then shows us that it isn't about what he built or what he accumulated, but what he learned. And Scripture tells us that when Jacob was dying, he worshiped while leaning on his staff, a powerful picture of dependence on the end of a long journey with God. I'm Steve Schwetz, and before we begin, Through the Bible's President Greg Harris is here with me to share some letters, this time from our home group members in Bangladesh.
1: That's right, a place that you and I have had the chance to be together. We've seen home groups that work there. And, you know, Steve, this is a pretty rough place to do ministry. It's 98% Muslim.
0: Yep.
1: There's a small percentage of Hindus. We met some Hindus in part of the country we traveled to. But just for those who may not know, a home group is nothing more complicated than a home Bible study. It's just that Dr. McGee is their teacher in their mother tongue. And we have hundreds of different languages where Dr. McGee's teaching has been translated for the purpose of these small home groups.
0: Yeah, and I am continually amazed and blessed at the impact that these we call them radio home groups,
1: yes, yeah,
0: small groups, have had all around the world. And I think back to when we went to visit Bangladesh and just the amount of effort. I mean, we came, and frankly, they treated us like royalty.
1: They did.
0: All the way with the...
1: They don't know us very well.
0: With the lays, yeah, and the procession, and then sitting down, and then they did a whole... They practiced for weeks and did this whole,
1: yes,
0: event for us.
1: Yeah, they sort of, the children did like a historical reenactment of,
0: yeah,
1: some of the big challenges that they had in the history of their country. And yeah, it's very humbling. People probably don't realize, yeah, we do get treated like VIPs, and we don't feel like VIPs,
0: no,
1: because we say, well, it's just Steve, it's just Greg.
0: Yeah.
1: But we're representing all of us, and
0: yeah,
1: we understand that. And so What we talk about as a team is, if people treat you like a VIP, then use that to bless people. And I know I've seen you do it. You encourage people. You pray for people. We challenge them to be faithful to God's word. And believe it or not, they look to us for leadership. And
0: yeah,
1: it's an honor. But you're right, what God does in these groups is amazing.
0: Yeah. And let's get to the testimonies. Here's one from Rotan, R-O-T-O-N. I hope I'm saying that right. And here's his story. I run a grocery shop. For years, jealousy ruled my heart. I couldn't tolerate the success of others, and instead of celebrating them, I often tried to stand in their way. Everything began to change when I received a media player and started listening to your program every day while working in my shop, and once a week with my home group. As I listened to God's word, I discovered a powerful truth. God is love, and he calls us to love others. Through Scripture, God opened my eyes to my own weakness and sin. He transformed my heart and replaced jealousy with love. The people I once envied are now the people I care about and pray for. Jealousy no longer controls me. I no longer envy anyone's success. Thank you, God, for changing my life through your living word.
1: Boy, the more letters we get from around the world, the more it shows that the human heart and human nature is the same everywhere.
0: Yes.
1: You know, cultures are different, but everybody struggles with sin. And I love how the word of God not only convicts people of sin, but then it gives them hope. It helps them repent and move in a good direction.
0: Yes.
1: Now here's a listener named Gautam, and he tells us, a few years ago, I was baptized in my church, but it was only a ritual. I had no real experience of salvation. I didn't read the Bible. I didn't know how to pray. And my life was marked by constant conflict. There was no peace, no joy, and no direction. Everything changed when I received a media device. Mm. As I began listening to God's word, I changed. I finally understood the true meaning of salvation. I confessed my sins and received Jesus Christ as my Savior. From that moment on, my life was different. Now, every day, I listen to God's word on the media player and spend time in prayer. Once a week, I share what I'm learning with my home group members. God's word has taught me how to live differently, and I am putting those teachings into practice. Please pray for me that I may continue to live according to the word of God.
0: Amen. Wow. You know, that is so encouraging because I think it hopefully it shifts your mind in the way you think about fulfilling the Great Commission. It's not go into all the world and tell people about the gospel so that they believe and get baptized.
1: Right.
0: No, it's make disciples.
1: Make disciples.
0: And
1: yeah.
0: Disciples need to be discipling and learning.
1: Yep.
0: And you do that through engaging with the word of God. And the home group provides the community for which they can serve one another. And it becomes this thing that God designed,
1: yes.
0: Really, and through the Bible gets to play a part of it. And in extension, you get to play a part in that because you can pray for this ministry and you can support it. And there is so much going on around the world. Our hope is that you are excited about the excitement that we see and hopefully that we're communicating to you even in this program.
1: Yes. You want to read this one from Minotti?
0: Yeah, this is Minotti. I serve as a home group leader. A few years ago, I accepted Jesus as my Savior through baptism, but at that time, I didn't fully understand what salvation truly meant. There's the same example mm-hmm. again. Maybe there was some type of a crusade or something
1: yes.
0: that got people to, you know, walk an aisle and get baptized. And then the guy's
1: didn't know what it meant. Yeah.
0: Nothing really happened.
1: Yeah.
0: I continue. God later opened a new door in my life to know him more deeply. When I received a media kit, I began learning who Jesus really is and all that he had done for me. Through God's word, my faith grew clearer and stronger. Such an encouragement.
1: Yes.
0: And Greg, unfortunately, I think we're about out of time. So we'll leave the remainder of the letter for another time. But would you pray for us as we begin?
1: Father, we're just rejoicing as we see your spirit working through your word and through our humble efforts just to show people what your word says through Dr. McGee's teachings. Thank you that you're doing all of these wonderful things, Lord, bringing more and more men and women, boys and girls into your kingdom. We praise you for it in Jesus' name. Amen.
0: Here's the Sunday sermon on Through the Bible with Dr. J. Vernon McGee.
2: Our subject of the morning is Israel faces the sunset of life. And we're not thinking here of the nation, but rather of the individual who we know better as Jacob. But his name was changed to Israel, and in the last days, he truly lived up to that wonderful name, a prince with God. So today our subject is Israel faces the sunset of life. We begin this morning with what probably could be called a text. It's over in the 11th chapter of the Epistle to the Hebrews, where we've gone there many times since we've been in the book of Genesis. And today it's verse 21. By faith, Jacob, when he was a dying, blessed both the sons of Joseph and worshiped, leaning upon the top of his staff. There is an ancient Egyptian riddle which goes something like this. What animal is it that when it is very young, it goes on four legs? When it becomes mature, an adult, it goes on two legs. And when it becomes old, it goes on three legs. And the answer to that, of course, is man. For man, when he begins life, crawls on all four. And then when he becomes adult, he stands and walks on two feet. But when he becomes an old man, he gets a walking stick and a cane or some sort of a staff and leans on it, and then he walks on three legs. Certainly, this riddle expresses the life of Jacob. We find in his birth that even when he was born, the Word of God tells us that he was twins. He had a brother, an older brother, Esau, but he didn't want him to be first. And he reached and took him by the heel. In fact, that's the way he got his name, Jacob, one that's a usurper, a supplanter. And he took hold of his brother's heel. And that became characteristic of him, not only in reference to his brother, but anyone else that tried to get past him. He would seize everything that was in sight and in his grasp. He tried his best to be first in everything. he went on all four. You may be sure he took what he wanted, and he took it by any method that pleased him, and most of the methods that he used in those early days were not condoned of God at all. Then he became a young man, and he walked then on 2 feet. He walked in his own strength and by his own ability. He depended on his own cleverness and his own ingenuity to get what he wanted in life. He was able to take care of himself, and he did right well. He didn't need God because he was getting everything God had promised him and more besides by doing it his own way. And then he went away, as we've seen some time ago, to visit Uncle Laban. And when he went there, he was a proud, self-contained young man, self-sufficient, self-opinionated, self-assertive, a very aggressive young man, but one who was contemptible and despicable in all of his ways, and one you cannot admire at all. That's this young man. But he went to school to Uncle Laban. Uncle Laban put him through the mill. And finally, after 20 years of a very hard life, he returned back to the place where God had called Abraham and his father Isaac. And now he comes back, but on the way back, God must deal with him, because this man cannot continue to represent God down here and live as he has lived, because his life certainly did not commend the profession that he made. He came to Peniel, the brook Jabbok, and we were there a little over a year ago. It's a rather desolate, bleak place even today. They put now a bridge over the creek. It has a stream of water that still flows down there. And it was there that God met this man. The record of it is back in the 32nd chapter. And in case you might have forgotten, I'd like to turn back to that and just read 2 verses from there. It's Genesis 32, verses 24 and 25. And Jacob was left alone, and there wrestled a man with him until the breaking of the day. And when he saw that he prevailed not against him, he touched the hollow of his thigh, and the hollow of Jacob's thigh was out of joint as he wrestled with him. In other words, this is a man that by his own ability had been able to get by, although he'd had a pretty hard time of it for 20 years. Now as he returns, he has before him a brother, and the last time he saw him, he was seeking his life. Back of him was a father-in-law that had no use for him and would take everything that he had. And you can be sure of one thing, that it's not Jacob wrestling that night with God at all, because Jacob didn't want to wrestle with anybody. After all, with Esau ahead of you and Laban back of you, you've got all that you can take on for one time, and so he was not looking for a third one. But that night it was God who closed in on this man. And yet this man had been all of his life able to take care of himself, and he began to use every known hope to try to extricate himself, but he couldn't. And finally he found out that he was not wrestling with just an ordinary person. Many of us believe it was none other than the pre-incarnate Christ that he was wrestling with. And finally he was crippled. In fact, the matter is, this one broke his leg, and God was prepared to break his neck in order to get him. But he broke his leg, and this man held on, and then God was able to bless him. He went through life limping. He was a cripple. He went through life from this time on leaning on a staff. He's a three-legged man from here on. From that day on, he could not walk alone. He halted. He needed that third leg. And Word of God tells us here in this passage, and what the writer to the Hebrews says, he died leaning on his staff. He went into eternity leaning on his staff, if you please. What a picture we have of this man. Picture of his dependence upon God now. He went into eternity resting on God as he had rested upon him from that day yonder at Peniel. Now, the question is often raised today, was Peniel the conversion of this man? And a great many people feel so, because up to Peniel, this man's life had nothing to commend it. Fact of the matter is, he acted like anything but a man of God. Therefore, does Peniel mark the conversion of the man or the commitment of the man, his surrender to God? Does this begin a yielded life? That's always been the question. And I must confess this morning, I do not know. I can only surmise, and frankly, I feel like it's the latter, that this is his commitment to God. This marks the surrender of this man to God. From this time on, he's beginning to rest upon him. And it does not mark his salvation. I think that took place, if it did not before the time he came to Bethel, it took place there at that place. But I can only, may I again say that, I do not know. Now again, let's look at this. Here is a man, God's man, who starts out in life living fast and loose. But there comes a day when God lays hold of him and cripples him. Now there are today some professing Christians who do not act like Christians. And frankly, folk do not know whether they are or not. They have learned the language. They've probably even been in a fundamental church. They know when to say praise the Lord, and they know when to say amen. They know the vocabulary. They can act the part, and they do a very good job of acting the part. But they have no fruits in their life whatsoever. And our Lord said, by their fruits ye shall know them. And every now and then someone comes to me and says, do you think that so-and-so is a Christian? I'm not permitted to judge. I don't know. But the only thing we can say is there's no evidence of it there. Certainly there's no evidence at all. For it's by their fruits ye shall know them. Now God does know the heart. And God does know us. And whether we are producing the fruit or not, he knows whether we are genuine or not. But certainly, for those on the outside, there'd be no way of knowing. But I do know this concerning Jacob, that the life of Jacob from Peniel on reveals a new and a changed man. He manifests the fruits of a man of God. After this experience, he returned to Bethel, for instance. And he built there an altar. And he brought his entire family. And he had them put away their strange gods. Because up to this point, he apparently made no effort to get his family to worship the living and true God. But from this day on, he did just that. And we find that he went into Egypt at the command of God. He's obeying God now, doing the very thing he did not want to do. He did not want to go to Egypt, but he went down there because God told him to go down there. And then when he got into the land of Egypt, we find that he exhibits a wonderful faith. When he met his son Joseph that he thought was dead, he made the remark, he said, I never thought I'd ever see your face again, and now I see your children. And there was Ephraim and Manasseh. And we have that very wonderful interview of old Jacob, and he's now on his deathbed, actually, and he's dealing with Joseph and these two sons of his grandchildren. Listen to him in Genesis 48:3, and Jacob said unto Joseph, God Almighty appeared unto me at Luz in the land of Canaan and blessed me. the faith of this man now in God. He said that back yonder, when I did not deserve it, when I did not merit it, God, by his marvelous, infinite, wonderful grace, he appeared unto me and he blessed me. He believed God. Here is a man that now is walking by faith. And then something else. Here is a man who always took credit, who always attempted to do it himself, who always boasted of his own ability. But listen to him in verse 16, talking to these grandsons. And if there ever is a time that a man will brag, it's when he's talking to his grandson. That's when he's going to let them know what a hero he really is. And here was Jacob's opportunity, and he did have something to talk about. He had lived a great life, this man had, but listen to him. The angel which redeemed me from all evil, bless the lads, and let my name be named on them in the name of my fathers, Abraham and Isaac, and let them grow into a multitude in the midst of the earth. The angel which redeemed me from evil. When he's ready now to give his testimony, he doesn't have any of the braggadocio, none of this self-opinionated viewpoint. His testimony doesn't savor of this braggadocio that you hear today in so many places. It's a testimony, a simple one. The angel that kept me from evil, may he bless the lads. I haven't anything, Jacob says, to boast of. If I've even been kept from evil recently, it's because the angel of God kept me from evil, and it's been by his grace, and may that be the experience of these boys here. What a wonderful thing. That doesn't give it all, by the way. He not only now has faith to live, he has faith to die. Will you listen to him here? And he charged them, and he said unto them, I am to be gathered unto my people. Bury me with my fathers in the cave that is in the field of Ephron the Hittite. And he now wants to be buried yonder with his forefathers, with Abraham and with Isaac. Faith to live, now he has faith to die. And he has faith in the resurrection. We're going to see that in particular next Lord's Day. But faith in the resurrection. And the writer to the Hebrews says that when he was dying, he blessed the two sons of Joseph, leaning on his staff. He walked on that staff now since Peniel, and he walks out into eternity, leaning on that staff, trusting God, if you please. And he says twice here that I'm to be gathered to my people. I'm to be gathered to my people. What a view this is of death for a child of God. We always see just this side of it, and we see the loss that comes down here. We see the fact that in this home, this loved one is taken, and there's a loss. But look at it as God's man should look at it. The thing that old Jacob said, I'm leaving my sons down here, but I'm going to be joined to my fathers up there. What a homecoming that must have been when that boy got up yonder, an old man now. I think Isaac said to him, son, I didn't think you'd make it. And Abraham, I'm sure, said, I was almost sure you wouldn't make it. But he made it. And he said, it's because of the grace of God. The angel that kept me from evil, keep the lads. He bids goodbye to his 12 sons. But what a wonderful coming over yonder. Have you ever stopped to think that that's what it'll mean to you, a child of God? You hate to leave those that you're own down here, but you've got some over there, haven't you? Well, you'll be joined to them. What nonsense for anybody to even suggest, will we know our loved ones in heaven? My friend, you didn't really know them down here. Then shall we know even as we're also known. We're really going to know them over there. What a picture this presents for the child of God. Now, will you notice this man, and actually, if it wasn't death, it's humorous. You feel like almost laughing when you read this last verse of the 49th chapter. When Jacob had made an end of commanding his sons, he gathered up his feet into the bed and yielded up the ghost and was gathered unto his people. And we're told that he even then was leaning on his staff. He hoped he could get down and walk some more because he'd been on the go all of his life. He wanted to keep going, but the time had come now for him to pull his feet up in his bed, and he died. Now, that's not a pleasant experience for anyone. I just can't buy this today, that death, even for a Christian, is a wonderful experience. I don't think so. Death was a curse that came upon the human race, and it's true that the sting has been removed, but I can never tell when a bee is buzzing around whether he's got a sting or not. And I want to tell you, when death is buzzing around, it's not a pleasant sort of thing. I'm wondering if you would forgive me for intruding my own personal feeling at this time. It was a little over a year ago that I was operated on for cancer, and you never know the outcome of that frightful thing. And then I went, after a year's time, for a checkup, and I went in fear and trembling. But I was able to report that after the first year, it's all clear, and the x-rays reveal that, for which I'm indeed grateful. But I was not ready to go. Somebody says, weren't you ready? No, I wanted to stay. Dr. Walter Wilson, when I got back from the hospital, called me at home, and he says, I just wanted you to know that your friends in Kansas City were praying to keep you out of heaven. And I said, thank you, sir. I appreciate that very much. And I told him the little story that Dr. Vance Havner tells about the preacher one Sunday night. He asked his congregation, how many of you want to go to heaven? And everybody put up their hand except the fellow down front. And the preacher said to him, says, don't you want to go to heaven? He says, I sure do, but says, I thought you was getting up a load for tonight. And I thought the Lord was getting up a load for tonight, friends. I want to go, but I didn't want to go then. And I have great sympathy for old Jacob. I can see him there. He's not lying down. He's got his feet down on the floor. He's got his hand on his staff. He says, I'd like to keep going. But the physician said, can't go any farther. This is the end for you in this life. And so he just pulled his feet up into bed, but he kept leaning on the staff. And he went out into eternity, trusting God. What a picture. The book of Genesis, in many respects, is a disappointing book. It begins in such a grand scale. In the beginning, God created the heavens and the earth. And then when you come to the end of the book, or before you even get very far in the book, you start going to funerals. And when you get near the end of the book, Abraham died. And Sarah's wife had already died. Isaac and Rebekah died. Rachel had died and he'd buried her at Bethlehem. And Leah died and he buried her there at Hebron. This earth that you and I live in today is a vast cemetery. There's never a moment when there isn't a funeral procession that's not in progress somewhere on this earth. And what a picture. This man Jacob now is made into a mummy. And will you notice what it says? Joseph commanded his servants, the physicians, to embalm his father, and the physicians embalmed Israel. And then there began the longest funeral procession world's ever seen. It was a funeral procession that many of the leading Egyptians went up to this land, and they buried him there in Hebron, where Abraham was there, and they were all there, buried there, because they had a hope in the resurrection, of being raised from the dead. But this is the story of man. By man came death. And what's beyond? Well, it's a vast, unexplored territory. Only three have ever reported from the other side. The Lord Jesus did, Paul did, and John did. They all brought a report of what's over on the other side, and if you ever notice, none of them said very much about it. God wanted it that way, and God has left it that way, because, my friend, he wants you to die leaning on a staff. Faith in him. Many years ago in England, a celebrated atheist died. And before he died, he said to one of his followers that he'd influenced a great deal. He says, there is one thing that mars all the pleasures of my life. His friend was rather amazed and asked him, what is it? He said, I'm afraid the Bible is true. If I could know for certain that death is an eternal sleep and that the Bible is not true, I should be happy. My joy would be complete. But that's the thorn that stings me. This is the sword that pierces my very soul. If the Bible is true, I'm lost forever. I'm lost forever. May I say to you, God left it that way. The Emperor Hadrian, who had lived a sinful life, my, he had known what a Roman bacchanalian holiday was all of his life. When he was dying, he said, no more crown for this head, no more scepter for this hand, no more music for these ears, no more beauty for these eyes, no more pleasure for this body, but oh my soul, my God, what'll become of me? You bet, what'll become of him? God left it that way. The Bible teaches that death is merely a door into a larger room. Step from here into eternity, and a walk in space, I should say, it's a walk in space. He puts you on a launching pad. If you're his, you get there by faith, and Paul says, absent from the body, present with the Lord. Paul wrote his own epitaph. Paul gives it in 2 Timothy, which is his swan song. He says, I am now ready to be offered, and the time of my departure is come. Then he goes on. But he says, I am now ready. The Greek is, I am already ready to be offered. I'm ready to go. And the time of my departure is come. And when he used the word departure, in the Greek it's a nautical term, and it's one of the most familiar, I suppose the most familiar word to anyone who's ever studied Greek. It's the little verb luo that you learn to conjugate real early. It means to loose. It means like untying your shoestring. And the word, though, is used here with a preposition before it, and it's analusis. And we get our word analysis from it. The time of my analysis has come. You could translate like that and be quite accurate. What he's saying is simply this, though. It's a nautical term. He says, the time of my departure has come. The picture of a sailing vessel. A sailing vessel is getting ready to leave harbor. And everything's been brought on board. Chart and compass is there. Captain comes on board. Then the wind comes up. And the little ship moves out of the harbor. The time of my departure has come. Now, that's the opposite way that even Christians look at death. I've heard even at funeral services the term used, now so-and-so who in this life was sailing on the sea has now come into the harbor. That's not death. Paul says, I've been tied up in the harbor all my life. That's what this life is. I've just been tied up in harbor getting ready for the voyage. Now, the time of my departure has come. Tennyson, as far as I know, the only poet that ever caught that. He says, in crossing the bar, sunset and evening star, and one clear call for me, may there be no moaning at the bar when I put out to sea. Twilight and evening bell, and after that the dark, and may there be no sadness of farewell when I embark. And then he brings in the fact that he is a liberal, far through from out our bourne of time and place, the flood may bear me far. I hope to see my pilot face to face when I've crossed the bar. That last is not scriptural at all, if you please. Jesus said unto these two women mourning for the death of their brother, I am the resurrection and the life. I am the resurrection and the life. If a man believe in me, and though he were dead, yet shall he live. And he that liveth and believeth on me shall never die. May I say to you today that the Lord Jesus Christ is the pilot that is on board. He actually is the staff that you lean on. David said, though I walk through the valley of the shadow of death, and when he used the term the valley of the shadow of death, he's not talking about a deathbed experience. He's talking about all of life you're walking through the death valley. And believe me, living in Los Angeles, my friend, and driving in this great city, you're constantly in the shadow of death. Though I walk through the valley of the shadow of death, David says, I'll fear no evil, for thou art with me. Thy rod and thy staff, they comfort me. David said, I'm leaning on that staff also. Are you leaning on it? I remember as a young man growing up in Nashville, a very prominent couple. They were very wealthy. The young man was the son of a president of one of the great insurance companies of this country. He was engaged to a girl who'd been a debutante

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6: Been sold in the meantime and others living there, but I thought they made such adequate preparation for down here. But I wonder where they really went on their honeymoon. I wonder if there was a place prepared for them. The Lord said, I go to prepare a place for you. And then he said, I am the way, the truth, and the life. No man cometh to the Father but by me. My beloved, how tragic it is to make such preparation down here and then take a journey and not have a staff to lean on. Are you leaning this morning on a staff? Jacob did from the day he met God at the brook Jabbok. Oh, I do not mean to be pessimistic. You're facing the sunset of life. And I don't care who you are. You're walking through the valley of the shadow of death. That's life. Someone has said the moment that gives us life begins to take it away from us. For some of you, the sun's high in the sky. And it'll be a long time. For others of you present this morning, the sun's already touched the horizon, and you don't have but just a few moments left. Are you leaning on a staff? Thy rod, thy staff, they comfort me. Are you trusting Christ as your Savior? I'd like to ask you the question, because you do have to answer it sometime. Are you leaning on that staff which is Christ today? The great shepherd he is. He was the good shepherd who laid down his life for the sheep. That rod and that staff comforts us. Is it your comfort today? Are you trusting Christ? Right where you're sitting this morning, you can trust him as your Savior, because he came to this earth and he died in your room, in your stead, so that death will have the sting removed, so that judgment does not face you. You can trust him and know that whatever comes, whether life or death, that nothing can separate you from the love of God that's in Christ Jesus our Lord. And doesn't make any difference how far ahead that day may be when you'll cross over, but you'll need him then. And you need him this morning. And you can trust him this morning while you have all of your faculties, your senses, while you're in good health today. You can trust him. He died for you, that you might live. I'm the resurrection and the life, he says. For man was dead, and he'll trust him, he'll live.
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7: I'm David Jeremiah, and after 250 years, America has much to celebrate. But this time is also a moment to seek the Lord, because the hope of a nation is not found merely in outward strength, but in hearts that are turned toward God. Scripture reminds us that revival begins when God's people humble themselves in prayer, seek His face, and walk in Christ's ways. That is where lasting strength begins. So as we thank God for America's past, let us also ask Him for spiritual renewal in our future. May He lead us, strengthen us, and pour out His blessing on this land we so dearly love.
8: News this hour from Town Hall. I'm Ron Taylor. The death toll from Venezuela's dual earthquakes has risen to more than 1,400 people.
9: Crews in Venezuela are still searching for people 3 days after two back-to-back powerful earthquakes. Authorities have now blocked access to La Guaira, the epicenter of the destruction north of the capital Caracas, where more than 14,000 military and police are patrolling. Acting President Delcy Rodriguez says on state TV that Venezuela is not alone and that the country is receiving help from all over the world. She says rescue workers from Italy have just arrived. I'm Donna Water.
8: SRN News and our parent company Salem Media are partnering with Christian nonprofit Food for the Poor to rush emergency aid to victims of the tragedy. 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By one key metric, the U.S. economy is thriving, but as Ken Lorman reports, new data shows that the United States continues to lead the world in attracting investment capital as well.
10: So far this year, the U.S. has drawn in about $350 billion in net global investment, while China is seeing capital outflows and growth in Europe and Japan remains sluggish. Conservatives say that's no accident, pointing to strong innovation in areas like AI, powerful U.S. dollar, and a lighter regulatory touch that's fueling business growth and mergers. They argue pro-growth policies are keeping America the top destination for global money, reinforcing its economic dominance. Ken Lorman reporting.
8: A United Airlines passenger jet nearly hit a drone as it was landing in Newark Airport in New Jersey. The FAA said the flight crew reported seeing the drone only about 100 feet below during final descent on Friday. The Boeing 737 landed safely, and the FAA is investigating. News and analysis at townhall.com.
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8: It took a Texas sheriff and a posse to track down this fugitive. But as Ben Thomas reports, it really didn't involve any train robbers or cattle rustlers. Just a giraffe called Gracie.
12: Giraffes are not particularly vocal, but they do run. Though Gracie is thought to have more wandered off from a private ranch in the Texas Hill Country about 2 weeks ago. Now the Rayall County Sheriff reports an aerial search finally located the three-year-old about 4 miles south. Owner Vic Jones contacted a veterinarian and began putting together a team to bring the giraffe safely back to Cedar Hollow Ranch, about 100 miles west of San Antonio. And while that will take some work, Jones says Gracie is in good shape, standing there deep in the Texas Hill Country, swishing her tail. I'm Ben Thomas.
8: You'll find more stories like this, plus breaking news and analysis at townhall.com. European tourists are discovering firsthand why America's free market system remains the envy of much of the world.
13: As European visitors travel across the United States for the World Cup, many are noticing what American capitalism has built. From massive Buc-ee's travel centers to grocery store selections and even ranch dressing, visitors are sharing their surprise online. The reactions are fueling a broader debate over how competition, free markets, and innovation continue to drive American abundance, while Europe's centralized regulatory model falls behind. Willie Nelson, Washington.
8: A heat wave is hitting Central and Eastern Europe with record temperatures in Switzerland, Denmark, and the Czech Republic. Denmark saw its hottest day since 1874, topping out at 98 degrees. In Germany, the Autobahn suffered damage due to the heat and travel warnings were issued there. The Czech Republic recording its hottest day ever, and in France, hospitals are under pressure and events have been postponed. More on these stories at townhall.com.
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16: Slander involves telling lies about someone. You have to tell a lie to slander someone. Gossip, on the other hand, has to do with needlessly spreading negative information about someone that may or may not be true. It could be true, but you're needlessly, unnecessarily spreading it. In other words, even if what you have to say about someone is true, if you pass that information on with the intent of being hurtful rather than helpful, then you are guilty of the sin of gossip. There is probably no greater sin that's more common amongst Christians than the sin of gossip.
17: There's an old Yiddish story about a man who finally went to the rabbi and confessed that he had been the source of a great deal of gossip about the rabbi. Filled with remorse, he asked the rabbi what he could do to try to make amends. The rabbi said, "Take two pillows to the town square, cut them open, and wave them in the air until they are empty. Then come back here." The repentant gossip did as instructed, and when he returned, he asked what else he could do. "To show how much damage gossip does and how difficult it is to fix," said the rabbi, "go back to the square and collect all your feathers." This is Verse by Verse, a Bible class of the air taught by Pastor Steve Kreloff of Lakeside Community Chapel in Clearwater, Florida. In today's class, Pastor Steve will continue the lesson he began last time from the Ten Commandments. Yesterday, we dealt a little bit with slander and its relationship to the Ninth Commandment. Slander, as you probably know, is when someone lies about another person with the intention of harming them in some way. Defamation of character is another way of putting it. Gossip is a close cousin to slander. But gossips don't care if their stories are true or not, just so they're hurtful. Let's get our Bibles ready now and consider how both slander and gossip defy God's command that we not bear false witness against our neighbors.
16: John chapter 8, verse 44 is an important verse in the New Testament. There are people who were opposing Christ, and they were challenging him and charging him with things, and Jesus just came out and explained why they didn't understand his word, why they couldn't get a handle on it, why they didn't know who he was, and why they kept debating with him. And finally, he said, "Let me explain to you. You are of your father, the devil." Pretty strong words. Talk about not being politically correct. He said, "You are of your father, the devil. And you want to do the desires of your father." What he's saying is, the reason you oppose me is you're just like your father. Spiritually, you're just like Satan. And explain, what's Satan like? He was a murderer from the beginning and does not stand in the truth because there is no truth in him. There's no truth in him. Whenever he speaks a lie, he speaks from his own nature, for he is a liar and the father of lies. Now, it's interesting that Jesus linked the devil's murders with lying. He said that Satan was both a murderer and a liar. Why? Why did he link that together? Because murder and lying go hand in hand. They are essentially the same thing. Let me explain. The moral evil of murder is really no different from the moral evil of lying, because both have the goal of destroying someone. When you murder, you destroy someone's physical life. You take their life from them. When you lie, you assassinate their character. You take their good name from them. Essentially, it's the same. Now, listen very closely. In light of that, the sin of bearing false witness against someone is a satanic sin. It is devilish. You are never more like Satan than when you bring a false accusation and speak evil of other people. It's being overly critical, being negative. See, just like the devil, we have the same murderous intent in our hearts. Revelation 12 refers to Satan as the accuser of the brethren. That's what he does. He stands before God and accuses us. Night and day, the Bible says, of all charges of evil and wickedness. And whenever we falsely accuse others of sin or character flaws, we become instruments in the hands of Satan. In fact, listen to this. The New Testament writer James describes the uncontrolled tongue as having a direct pipeline to hell. He says in James 3:6, "The tongue is a fire, the very world of iniquity. The tongue," he says, "is set among our members as that which defiles the entire body and sets on fire the course of life," and watch this, "and is set on fire by hell." Hell itself sets the tongue on fire. That is to say that the tongue can be fueled by hell's destructive powers, uncontrolled tongue. So speaking evil of someone is grave, it's serious, it's a devilish sin that needs to be exposed, needs to be repented of. Therefore, it's important to know, how do we actually speak against others? Two ways. Number one, and there are others, but I'm just going to deal with two of these. The most obvious way that we speak against others is by slander, by slandering someone. What does slander mean? It's simple. It means to intentionally lie about someone's character or conduct. It's an intentional lie. It's what bearing false witness was literally, only this applies to all of life. It was the Puritan Thomas Watson who wrote, "The scorpion carries the poison in his tail, the slanderer carries it in his tongue." And it's because of the severe damage that can be done to one's reputation by a slanderous tongue that God says he hates it. Now, God hates all sin, but there are certain sins that the Bible highlights as being an abomination to the Lord. Proverbs chapter 6 tells us, it's one of those passages that says, six things that the Lord hates, yea, seven are an abomination to him. It's just a Hebrew way of emphasizing the seriousness of the sin. And one of the things that God says is an abomination to him is a false witness who utters lies. And you know what? No one is immune from slander, no matter how good your reputation is. No one, because Satan's goal is to destroy your good name, and he uses slanderers to do that. Both Jesus and John the Baptist were slandered. And it's very interesting, because in Matthew chapter 11, verse 16, they were slandered for two opposite reasons. The people were so determined to slander them, and that's what happens with slandering. They'll find something that they actually slandered the Lord and John the Baptist for two completely different reasons, opposite reasons. Let me read this to you. Matthew chapter 11, beginning of verse 16, Jesus said, "To what shall I compare this generation? It's like children sitting in the marketplaces who call out to other children and say, we played the flute for you and you didn't dance. We sang a dirge, you didn't mourn. For John came neither eating nor drinking, and they say, he has a demon. The Son of Man came eating and drinking, and they say, behold, a gluttonous man and a drunkard, a friend of tax collectors and sinners, yet wisdom is vindicated by her deeds." Now notice, they were so determined to defame the character of both Jesus and John that they actually slandered them for opposite reasons. John was accused of being demonic. Why? Because he abstained from certain foods and alcoholic beverages. That would be wine. He took a Nazarite vow and never touched wine and did not eat certain foods that were permissible under the Mosaic law. On the other hand, Jesus was accused of being gluttonous and a drunkard because he ate everything permissible under the law and he drank wine. So here you have these people who you can't win. No matter how godly you are, somebody can slander you. The godly Apostle Paul experienced slander throughout his whole ministry. If you were with us in the study of 2 Corinthians, you can remember that the false teachers at Corinth slandered Paul. They just hammered him with all kinds of charges and accusations. They claimed he was immoral. They said he was a liar, said he's a false apostle, said he was a crook, said he was a deceiver, and on. Paul has to defend himself before this church because some of them believe that. In Romans 3:8, Paul said that some even slandered him by misrepresenting his teaching. Here wasn't his character, his teaching. He wrote, "And why not say, as we are slanderously reported, and as some claim that we say, let us do evil that good may come." Paul said, some slander us by teaching that we actually encourage people to do evil so that good would come. It's interesting. Paul added, their condemnation is just. Condemnation means damnation. Paul said it's just. They deserve whatever they get. That's another way, folks, of saying it's devilish. Damned for doing this. You know what? Even though slander is so evil, it's something that happens far too often amongst Christians. At times, we are very quick to accuse people of sinful behavior without personally talking to them to verify if we even have the right information. And yet, we're very quick to do that. Often, we judge people's motives. Now, let me explain. You do have to make judgments in the sense of evaluating. You see somebody in sin, you have to make a judgment. That's all right. That's right. You have to say, this is wrong in light of God's word. But what Scripture condemns is judging people's hearts. You and I can't see people's hearts. We don't know their motives. And to say things like, well, he's just doing that because he wants the praise of others, that's judging. Or she just loves that attention. You don't know that. And that is slander. You don't know that at all. I've seen overly critical church members accuse their spiritual leaders of all kinds of sins that were not valid. But more often than overt slander, Christians tend to be extremely subtle. When it comes to this, we use insinuating questions, cleverly insinuations. Is he really that spiritual that he qualifies for that position in the church? So you haven't outright said it, but you just raised the thought. Why would she do something that foolish? Wasn't he unfriendly and aloof by not greeting me? That's a slander. That's an insinuation. And once again, when you slander by insinuating questions, you're very much like Satan. Because if you recall, that's exactly Satan's method with Job. He said to God about Job, does Job fear God for nothing? You know what he was saying? This is actually an insulting slander against Job as well as God. What he was saying is Job is not really faithful. He just loves you because you give him everything. You're not worthy of his love. Take it all away and he'll curse you to your face. But see, the insinuation is a slanderous one. Does Job fear God for nothing? He doesn't really fear you from his heart, and you're not worthy of his fear. So if you're guilty of slandering others by saying evil things against them that are not true, in any context and in any form, you need to stop it. Stop it and repent of it and begin to change the way you think and the way you speak. And we'll have more to say about that in a few minutes. Be careful about being overly critical and drawing conclusions about people when you really don't have all the information. And it's very easy now to be thinking about how others do that. Think about yourself. There is another way, in fact, a very popular way that we speak against others, and that's by the sin of gossip. Now, gossip is one of those things that people think is so nebulous. What does it really mean? Well, we're going to discover what it means. But it is a serious sin. The Apostle Paul spoke against women who go from house to house, gossips, he said, and busybodies, talking about things not proper to mention. When Paul describes in Romans chapter 1 the sins of the ancient pagan world that rejected God, he actually lumps the sin of gossip with such wickedness as greed and envy and strife, deceit, malice, slanders, arrogance, disobedience to parents. So God very clearly condemns gossip. What is it? Let me compare it to slander. Slander involves telling lies about someone. You have to tell a lie to slander someone. Gossip, on the other hand, has to do with needlessly spreading negative information about someone that may or may not be true. It could be true, but you're needlessly, unnecessarily spreading it. In other words, even if what you have to say about someone is true, if you pass that information on with the intent of being hurtful rather than helpful, then you are guilty of the sin of gossip. There is probably no greater sin that's more common amongst Christians than the sin of gossip. And yet rarely is this sin ever addressed in the church. Scripture addresses it. Scripture often meets gossip head on and condemns it. For example, Proverbs 20, verse 19, he who goes about as a slanderer reveals secrets. Therefore, do not associate with a gossip. Scripture says that it's slanderous, it's wrong. Don't even be with a gossip. You'll turn into one. In 2 Corinthians 12, 20, Paul tells the Corinthians that he is concerned that when he arrives at Corinth, he might have to exercise church discipline on some of them because they are guilty of the following sins. Church discipline means excommunication, kicking them out of the membership of the church, strife, jealousy, angry tempers, disputes, slanders, gossip, arrogance, disturbances. Paul said it's so serious that if you are a gossiper, he said, I will put you out of the church. And the qualifications for a deaconess in the church is that she must not be a malicious gossip. There are other qualifications, but that's one of them. And Paul characterizes the last days as a world filled with malicious gossipers. Now, it might help you in getting a handle on this if you understand that one of the Greek words that is translated gossip is whisperer, just a whisperer, someone who just whispers some juicy bit of information about someone else. They just go pss, pss, and just tell them, behind their backs. Never say it to their face, behind their backs. Did you know this about that person? Now, I'm not supposed to tell you this, so keep this amongst us. Promise me you won't tell anybody else, but here's what I heard. Now, I don't believe it's true, but I heard this. Or the more spiritual sounding form of gossip, I'm only telling you this so you can pray about it. Listen, if you hear something negative about someone else and pass it on unnecessarily, I'm going to come back to that in a moment, unnecessarily to anyone, then you have sinned against that person because you have destroyed their reputation. You have tainted their character. That's the very spirit and very message of the ninth commandment. Now, I think there's a helpful biblical guideline in determining when we should or shouldn't say anything about somebody else. I'd like you to look at this. James chapter 4, verse 11, just the first part of verse 11. I think this is a helpful biblical guideline because you wonder, well, how far can I go? What can I say? What can I say? Does this mean I can never speak about someone else? Well, this is the guideline, and I'm going to try to clarify it. James chapter 4, verse 11, a good verse for all of us to memorize, certainly good for all of us to hide in our hearts and meditate on. Mark it in your Bibles, highlight it. James says this, "Do not speak against one another, brethren." Did you get that? Do not speak against one another, brethren. Now, James is not saying, and this is where I want to balance it, is it ever right to speak to somebody about sin or say anything? James is not saying that we should not confront others about sin in their lives. You do have to speak to someone about sin. That's what Matthew 18 says. He's not saying that you never confront someone. He's not even saying that you never bring up anything negative. Our leaders at the church, we have to do that in discussing people for ministry and ministry issues. We have to deal with negative talk about people. But that's a necessity. That's a necessity for running ministry. It's not gossip. Gossip is when you bring up something that has no bearing. There's no possible beneficial reason for doing it. You just love talking negatively about people. Sometimes you have to bring up something negative to somebody about someone else to help this person not be hurt by someone. You know something about someone, there's a character flaw, and you don't want that other person to get burned. You have to bring that up. That's a necessity. Those are helpful, beneficial reasons. We're not talking about that. What James is forbidding is running down someone with careless, derogatory, critical comments that have no beneficial effect on anyone. They serve no positive purpose. They really don't. In fact, let me translate this verse from the Greek for you, literally how it should read. Do not speak down on one another, brothers. Do not speak down. In other words, don't verbally run anyone down. Don't, as we would say, don't put someone down, regardless of whether it's true or not. Did you catch that, James? James is not saying, hey, if it's true, fair game. Just saying, don't run them down. Don't verbally put them down. Kent Hughes, in his great book, Disciplines of a Godly Man, has this to say about James 4:11. He writes, certainly no Christian should ever be party to slander, making false charges against another's reputation. Yet some do. But even more penetrating is the challenge to refrain from any speech that intends to run someone down, someone else down, even if it's totally true. Personally, he writes, I can think of few commands that go against commonly accepted conventions more than this. For most people think it's okay to convey negative information if it's true. We understand that lying is immoral, but is passing along damaging truth immoral? It seems almost a moral responsibility. By such reasoning, criticism behind another's back is thought to be all right as long as it's based on fact. Likewise, he writes, denigrating gossip is seen as okay if the information is true. Thus, many believers use truth as a license to righteously diminish others' reputations. End of quote. Strong words. Now, I've got to tell you, I find this a terribly convicting issue in my own life, because you know what? I enjoy finding fault with others. I came to that conviction this week as the Lord dealt with me. I really enjoy it. I enjoy criticizing others. I could have been a professional critic. I really could have and would have enjoyed it. I enjoy criticizing others. You know why? Because it makes me feel good about myself. That's right. And I hope, and I'm sure I'm not the only one on that, because if you're honest, you have to admit that you secretly delight in this. You enjoy it. As someone put it, there is something perverse in fallen human nature that makes us delight in talking about or hearing about other people's sins. We enjoy it. You enjoy reading the newspaper about that. You enjoy speaking to others about it. That is part of the perversity of fallen man. In fact, Scripture tells us that we delight in this kind of stuff. Proverbs 18:8 says, the words of a whisperer are like dainty morsels. They go down into the innermost parts of the body. What Scripture is telling us, it just tastes good. We love it. We love some juicy tidbit about somebody else. So if this is true of you, If you're guilty of a critical tongue that enjoys negative talk about others, you feed on it, you enjoy it, then you need to see it for the devilish sin that it is. You need to stop it. Now, for some of us, it's been such a way of life. It's going to take some radical surgery. But before you change, you must hit it and understand the root reasons. Don't just deal with the sins of the tongue. The sins of the tongue are just symptomatic of the sins of the heart. You need to address, why do I enjoy speaking out against people? Why do I enjoy gossip? Why do I enjoy being critical? Why do I enjoy a critical tongue and being negative? Why? Let me offer a number of reasons. Sometimes we are motivated by revenge. Somebody has hurt us, we're going to hurt them. We're going to hurt them. We want to strike back at them. We will return evil for evil, even though Romans 12 says return good for evil. Do good to those who do evil to you. Sometimes we run others down in our speech in order to exalt ourselves, to feel good about ourselves, because we're proud. We're like that self-righteous Pharisee who thanked God that he wasn't like other sinners. I don't do that stuff. Truth is, we do all of that stuff, if not overtly in our hearts. And sometimes we just end up talking negatively about others because we're just plain out jealous of them. And this is our subtle way of bringing them down a notch. So whatever your motive is for slander, gossip, or just negative talk about others, then you need to recognize it as wicked, and you need to repent, which means forsake your sin at the root level. If you speak out of revenge, then don't just put off vengeance. Scripture says not only put off, but put on the right behavior. What do you do if you find that you have a habit of speaking out of revenge, that's your way of punishing others? Romans 12 says do good to them. Do something tangibly good for them. Secondly, if you speak against someone to exalt yourself, then what you need to work on is being a servant to that person and to others. Humble yourself. Philippians chapter 2. If it's jealousy that motivates you, then recognize that God is sovereign in your life, and you have exactly what he wants you to have. You don't have as much as others, but you have exactly what he wants you to have, and you need to begin to thank him for what you have, not covet and be jealous of what other people have.
17: Slander, gossip, running others down. Those are serious, serious sin issues that many of us struggle with, and I'm afraid that some of us do not struggle with at all. We just give in to them. Next time on Verse by Verse, Pastor Steve Kreloff will share with us some activities the Bible gives us to do that will help us replace those negative behaviors with positive ones. Pastor Steve is the teaching pastor at Lakeside Community Chapel in Clearwater, Florida. These Bible classes of the air are produced by Verse Ministries from his pulpit messages. You can learn about us on the web at verseByVerseRadio.org. That's the place to go if you would like to listen again to today's broadcast or catch up on any of the hundreds of audio files in our archives. 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If you would like to order a CD or a cassette with this entire three-part message, please call us at 727-239-0306. At the start of the McCarthy era, Florida's liberal senator, Claude Pepper, was one of the many on the hit list. George Smathers lashed out in the campaign, exposing Pepper's secret vices. He revealed that Pepper was a known extrovert, his sister was a thespian, and his brother was a practicing homo sapien. Also, when Pepper went to college, he matriculated. Worst of all, before marriage, Pepper practiced celibacy. The rural voters of the day were horrified, and Pepper lost. When we meet again, Pastor Steve will tell us five scriptural ways that we can build each other up rather than run each other down. Hope to see you then.
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20: As America celebrates 250 years of independence, we're reminded that freedom is never guaranteed. It must be protected and passed on to the next generation. From America's founding in 1776 to Israel's rebirth in 1948, both nations emerged from struggles for freedom and have faced challenges that tested their courage, resilience, and faith. Through every trial, America and Israel have remained united by values deeper than geography or politics. They share a belief that liberty is a gift from God, a commitment to democracy, religious freedom, and human dignity, and a determination to defend those values for future generations. For decades, America's leaders have affirmed the U.S.-Israel relationship, recognizing Israel's right to security, its enduring future, its place among America's closest allies, and Jerusalem's unique role in Jewish history. Israel remains the Middle East's only democracy, yet its people continue to face threats from Iran and its proxies. Families still run to bomb shelters, children still hear warning sirens, and Holocaust survivors still face fear during rocket attacks. And still, the bond between America and Israel endures. For Christians, that friendship is rooted in Scripture and extends beyond shared strategic interest. In Genesis 12, God promises to bless those who bless His people, and Psalm 122 calls us to pray for the peace of Jerusalem. As America marks 250 years of independence, we thank God for the freedoms we enjoy and pray for His continued guidance over both America and Israel. May He grant wisdom to our leaders and peace to Jerusalem. And through the International Fellowship of Christians and Jews, Christians are putting their faith into action, providing food, shelter, security, and life-saving aid to vulnerable Jewish people living under threat. Be the blessing. Live the word. Answer the call.
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0: 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Additional information regarding the cancellation is available on our station's website on the contests and sweepstakes page.
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8: With SRN News, I'm Ron Taylor. Tensions are high in Venezuela as the death toll rises to 1,430 people after two powerful earthquakes struck 4 days ago. Families have reported that 68,900 people are still missing. Many civilians are lending search efforts and leading them, frustrated by what they see as an inadequate government response. International rescue teams continue to join the effort. with 17 flights bringing in over 1,600 rescue workers by Saturday. The disaster is a major challenge for acting President Delcy Rodriguez. The capital's main airport also damaged, complicating aid delivery there. The largest fire in the United States is burning through the tender dry forest in Utah. It's fueled by conditions that fire managers and experts are calling unprecedented. There was little relief from the strong winds on Saturday. This is SRN News.
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5: Should God cast away his people, Israel? No, God will not cast away his people. On the contrary, God will save his people. I've been in Israel a couple of times, and one of the most wonderful things that you're able to say to those people over there is the fact that there's a great future for you. God is going to redeem this entire nation.
23: Welcome to Grace to You Weekend, the Bible teaching ministry of John MacArthur. I'm your host, Phil Johnson. With all of the turmoil in the Middle East these days, especially where the nation of Israel is concerned, perhaps a question has come into your mind. What is God's plan for Israel? How should we think about the promises God made to that nation in Scripture? And if you're a Christian, why do you need to know what God has in store for Israel? What's the practical value of that? Consider those questions with John MacArthur today as he continues his study, The Return and Reign of Jesus Christ. So now, if you're able, turn in your Bible to Zechariah chapter 10 as John begins the lesson.
5: The entire 11th chapter of Romans deals with the question that is introduced in the first verse of that chapter. And the question is, has God cast off his people Israel? That's a very vital question. That's a question that theologians are still discussing today. That's a question that is highly debated and heatedly discussed in theological seminaries and colleges around America and around the world. Has God cast off his people Israel? The next verse of the 11th chapter of Romans answers the question, and that is the second verse. And the second verse simply states the fact that God has not cast off his people Israel, that is the remotest possible thought. It says, God hath not cast away his people whom he foreknew. In other words, by the time you get to the 11th chapter of Romans, God is still dealing in the fulfillment of his promises to Israel. He has not set them aside. And from then, as you progress through the 11th chapter, Paul develops that particular thought. What is, in fact, God's plan for Israel? And it culminates in verse 26 of Romans 11, which says, so all Israel shall be saved, as it is written, there shall come out of Zion the deliverer who shall turn away ungodliness from Jacob. Why is God going to fulfill that? For this is my covenant unto them, when I shall take away their sins. And verse 29 says, and the gifts and callings of God are without repentance. Should God cast away his people Israel? No, God will not cast away his people. On the contrary, verse 26 and following says, God will save his people. I've been in Israel a couple of times, and one of the most wonderful things that you're able to say to those people over there is the fact that there's a great future for you. God is going to redeem this entire nation. God has not cast you off. And one of the reasons that America has been such a great friend of Israel is because of the Christian testimony of America. The Israelis know that there are many of us who believe in the restoration of Israel. They know that. There are many evangelical Christians who have made friends with the Israelis. So this is a promise that has not been negated. God is going to redeem the nation of Israel. In Isaiah chapter 59 and verse 20 and 21, we read concerning this same fulfillment, the same prophecy, and the Redeemer shall come to Zion. That was quoted in Romans 11. And unto those who turn from transgression in Jacob, saith the Lord, As for me, this is my covenant with them, says the Lord. My spirit that is upon thee, and my words which I have put in thy mouth, shall not depart out of thy mouth, nor out of the mouth of thy seed, nor out of the mouth of thy seed's seed, saith the Lord, from henceforth and forever. In other words, God says there is a forever plan for Israel. There is a forever message that will abide in Israel that culminates when the Redeemer comes to Zion. Now, three things that stand out in that prophecy should be taken note of. One, the Redeemer will come out of Zion. He will be Jewish. Two, he will turn ungodliness away from Jacob. Three, he will take away their sins. So there is coming the Redeemer who will turn them away from their ungodliness and forgive their sins, and that is salvation. This all comes under what Jeremiah calls the new covenant. The old covenant was a covenant of death. The new covenant is a covenant of life. And Israel will experience the new covenant according to Jeremiah 31 and verse 33. It says this, "But this shall be the covenant that I will make with the house of Israel. After those days, saith the Lord, I will put my law in their inward parts and write it in their hearts and will be their God, and they shall be my people. And they shall teach no more every man his neighbor and every man his brother, saying, Know the Lord, for they shall all know me, from the least of them to the greatest of them, saith the Lord, for I will forgive their iniquity and I will remember their sin no more." Now, when Israel is saved, what happens? What all is involved in their redemption? That is the theme of chapter 10. Just exactly what occurs? What are the constituent benefits of salvation? These features are the features that will really come to Israel in the day of their salvation. This is what you can tell any Jew, or any Gentile for that matter, about what God is going to do for Israel in the day when Jesus comes. Feature number one, and I'm going to jump into verse 4 for number one and then backtrack. Feature number one, the first thing Israel will receive is a divine redeemer. The divine redeemer. Verse 4. Out of him, and the him there refers back to its antecedent in verse 3, which is the house of Judah. So out of Judah came forth the corner. Out of him the nail. Out of him the battle bow. And out of him every oppressor together. Now let's go back and look at this verse. Zechariah reminds the people that the Messiah is coming, and he identifies him in this verse. Really, this is one of the richest messianic prophecies in the Old Testament, and it's not one that's studied very often, and yet it's just really loaded. In many of the former prophets, now you've heard of the former prophets and the latter prophets? You haven't heard of the former prophets and the latter prophets, okay? The former prophets are the prophets who prophesied prior to the Babylonian exile. The latter prophets are the prophets who prophesied after they came back from exile. Now, the former prophets had many things to say about the Messiah, many things about what he would be and how he would look and how he would fulfill prophecy and so forth. Many of the things that were clearly stated in the former prophets are then picked up again by the latter prophets. Now, Zechariah, as a latter prophet after the exile, picks up three things about the Messiah that are from the former prophets. He calls the Messiah a cornerstone, a nail, and a battle bow. Now, these three things give us a tremendous insight into the Messiah. The first one is that he is called in Hebrew Pinach. And that means the cornerstone. Verse 4 calls him simply the corner. That's a messianic title. And in the former prophets, such as Isaiah 28:16, it says, "Therefore thus saith the Lord God, Behold, I lay in Zion for a foundation, a stone, a tested stone, a precious cornerstone, a sure foundation, and he that believeth shall not be ashamed." So Isaiah prophesied that he would be a stone, a tested stone, a precious stone, a cornerstone, a foundation stone. That has to be Jesus Christ. None other than Jesus Christ. And as you look at the New Testament, you find that Jesus Christ repeatedly is stated to be the cornerstone. In Romans 9, verse 32, It says, they stumbled at the stumbling stone, as it is written, behold, I lay in Zion a stumbling stone and a rock of offense, and whosoever believeth on him shall not be ashamed. And it's clear that Paul is referring to Jesus Christ, who is the stumbling stone over which Israel stumbled. In 1 Corinthians chapter 1 and verse 23, we preach Christ crucified, unto the Jews a stumbling stone. In Ephesians, the stone takes a little bit of a different approach, and in Ephesians 2:20, it says, and you are built upon the foundation of the apostles and prophets, Jesus Christ himself being the chief cornerstone. So sometimes he is a stone of stumbling, and sometimes he is a cornerstone, and sometimes he is a precious stone. But that is a common Old Testament designation. Daniel chapter 2, verse 34 calls him a stone. In fact, Daniel calls him a stone cut out without hands, and he is the crushing stone that comes in judgment to destroy the Gentile world powers. So Jesus is a stone. The Messiah will be a stone. Here, it is not the crushing aspect that is emphasized. That's emphasized in other parts of the Bible, that he is a smiting rock. Matthew 21, 44, a crushing stone of judgment. That is not the emphasis here. Zechariah says he is a cornerstone. He is a stone that holds up the walls. He is a supporting stone. He will give support and he will give stability. That's the idea. For the safety and stability of a building, almost everything depends on the foundation. Anybody who builds knows that. And what Zechariah is saying here is really the same thing. He is saying Christ is the one who will come and give stability to Israel, and that's the thing they've needed for so many centuries. Barron, David Barron, in his great commentary on Zechariah, says, the great architect of the universe has purposed for himself from all eternity to raise out of frail, imperfect human materials a glorious temple for his own eternal habitation through the Spirit, which when completed shall show forth even more than the material temple of the universe to principalities and powers the infinite power and manifold wisdom of God. And in order to ensure that temple's eternal safety, he has bestowed great care on the foundation. He himself has laid it. And the tried and precious cornerstone, which he has laid as the basis of this mystical structure, is his own Son, who is perfected forevermore, against whom the gates of hell cannot prevail. And so we can say, let the storms rage and let infidelity assail and let men and devils do their utmost. When God sets Jesus as the cornerstone, the foundation stands sure. And we know that now, don't we? Because Christ is the cornerstone of the foundation of the church. And we have seen the church stand and weather the storm. And someday he'll become the cornerstone of Israel. You know, there's something else about this cornerstone concept that struck me as I was studying it, and that is that a cornerstone holds up two walls. It's in the corner. It holds up two walls. And without pushing the point too far, I think it's kind of interesting to realize that the cornerstone Christ holds up the two walls that make up the redeemed people, and that is the church and Israel. And where there used to be a wall between us, we now have a common cornerstone. And someday when Israel enters its kingdom, we'll enter it with Israel. And when we go into eternity, we'll go in together. And I dare say by the time we hit eternity, there won't be any way to tell us apart. In fact, for all those who know and love the Lord Jesus Christ today who are a part of Israel, they'll have to find a spot in both walls. He is the cornerstone for two people, and he will give stability and solidarity and foundation to Israel. That's the promise of God for them. The day is coming when you're going to get solidarity. The second thing that he calls this divine redeemer is the nail. Now, that's a most interesting term in Hebrew. It refers to two kinds of nails in its use in the Old Testament. One is a tent stake. When they would put a tent up, they would run great pieces of rope out from the extremity of the tent on its outer part, and they would drive a stake into the ground to hold the tent. You've seen it at any tent you've ever seen. But the word not only has to do with a tent stake, but it is also used, and I'll show you where in a minute, to refer to the great nail that they drove into the middle post of the tent. Now, when they put up a tent in those days to live in their traveling, it was a big tent. It wasn't some little dinky pup tent. It was a big tent. And in the middle, they would have a pole, almost like a ship's mast. And there weren't any walls to hang anything on, so the pole in the middle, into it was driven a big nail in which the valuable ornaments of the house were hung. Whatever glorious art displays were to be hung in the tent, they were hung on the nail driven into the post. Often, according to one writer that I was reading, the wealth of that entire family would be hung on that peg for the admiration of all who came in. Now, I really believe that that's precisely what God is going to do with Jesus Christ. It is possible that he's referring

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6: A glorious throne to his father's house. Now watch 24. And they shall hang on him all the glory of his father's house. The offspring in the issue, all vessels of small quantity, from the vessels of cups to the vessels of flagons. Chapter 10 again in Zechariah, we come to the third term to describe the Redeemer. He is called the battle bow. The battle bow. Now, the Lord has already given us indication of what this is. Go back to chapter 9, verse 13. When he judged the Greece, Antiochus Epiphanes, he says, I bent Judah for me, filled the bow with Ephraim, raised up thy sons, O Zion, against thy sons, O Greece, and made thee like the sword of a mighty man. There you can see God already pictured as if he is an archer pulling a bow. And here, God is seen as the battle bow itself. He is a conqueror without equal. He is a warrior who will come and destroy the enemy. Read Revelation 19:11. He comes in power to conquer and destroy. So, the first part of their salvation is that they will receive the divine Redeemer, who is a cornerstone, nail, and battle bow. Now, the result of this is that every oppressor together shall be scattered. What the verse is saying actually in the Hebrew is that all oppressors will be put out together. Israel will no more be oppressed. The divine Redeemer will conquer the enemy. So, promise number one, in Israel's redemption, a divine Redeemer. Number two, divine reign, verse one. A divine Redeemer and divine reign. Look at verse one. Ask of the Lord rain in the time of the latter rain. So the Lord shall make bright clouds and give them showers of rain to everyone, grass in the field. Now, first of all, let's back up to verse 17 of chapter 9. When he's talking there about the kingdom and what it'll be like, he says, grain shall make the young men cheerful, and new wine shall make the maids cheerful, as implied. In other words, God is going to bring great harvests. Grain will flourish, grapes will flourish. And all you have to do is ask the Lord for it. Verse 1 of chapter 10. In the time of the latter rain, God is going to bring rain. Now, people have discussed whether this is literal rain. I think it is, yes, first of all, literal rain. I think in the time of the kingdom, God is going to make it rain in order that crops will flourish. Stuff is going to grow like it has never grown before. Now, I've been out on the desert outside of Jerusalem to the east, down to the Dead Sea a couple of times, and that is real desert. But when the Lord makes it rain, and I mean it is going to rain in the kingdom, watch what happens. Isaiah 35:1, and the wilderness and the solitary place shall be glad for them. This is when the kingdom comes. Now listen to the next one. And the desert shall rejoice and blossom like what? The rose. It shall blossom abundantly and rejoice even with joy and singing. The glory of Lebanon shall be given to it. And if you've ever been to Lebanon, Lebanon, before it was denuded so much, the only thing I can tell you about Lebanon is so fertile and so green and so lush, parts of it look like a Lake Arrowhead area. Incredibly beautiful area. And he says the desert is going to look like Lebanon. And it's going to look like Carmel, and it's going to look like Sharon, and the Valley of Sharon is the coastal valley, which is so green and beautiful, and Carmel is the range of mountains that goes up the coast to the north that is so green and nice, and the desert is going to look like that. Well, in order for that to happen in the desert, folks, you're going to have some real rain. God is going to make it rain, real rain. And verse 6, the lame man's going to leap like a deer, the tongue of the dumb is going to sing. And in the wilderness, watch this, shall waters break out and streams in the desert, and the parched ground shall become a pool, and the thirsty land springs of water. In the habitation of jackals, where each lay, shall be grass with reeds and rushes. Water everywhere! It's going to be like a water field in the desert. Literal rain. But it's more than that. Because while the Bible always promises a literal kingdom,

0: with literal rain and literal water and literal fields growing with literal crops. It also speaks of spiritual blessing outpoured on the people of God. It's a truth in and of itself, and it's also an illustration of a spiritual truth, that God is going to pour out the rain of marvelous blessing. In fact, in Hosea 6:1, come, let us return to the Lord, for he's torn and he will heal. He has smitten, he will bind us up. And after 2 days, he will revive us. And the third day, he will raise us up, and we shall live in his sight. Now watch this. Then shall we know if we follow to know the Lord. His going forth is prepared as the morning, and he shall come to us as the rain, as the latter and former rain to the earth. In other words, God's outpoured blessing is likened to the rain. And so the latter rain here, the latter rain is the spring rain that comes in March and April that's so indispensable to the crops. And he says, you're not only going to get literal latter rain, you're going to get the latter rain of God's blessing. I think all of that is encompassed in this thought in Zechariah 10:1. And the word here is most interesting. It says, he will give them, look at this, showers of rain. And the word there is a very special word in the Hebrew. It doesn't mean a violent, destructive rain, but the Hebrew means a productive, ample rain. It isn't going to be flooding them out. So the rain clouds will pour their water, and the clouds of God's blessing will pour their blessing.
1: 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And then be back next week when John MacArthur shows you how Israel will be transformed when the people of Israel finally accept Jesus as their rightful king and what that transformation will mean for the rest of the world. 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
5: Hello, I'm David Jeremiah, here to remind us that America's 250th anniversary is more than a milestone to celebrate. It's a moment to remember. We remember the blessings of God and the gift of freedom. We need also to remember the responsibility that comes as a result. A nation is not held together by prosperity alone, but by truth, virtue, and the character of its people. And if we are to leave this country strong for those who come after us, then we must pass on more than just history. We must pass on faith. So let us thank God for his goodness to America and ask him to guide us in the days ahead. May God bless America.
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7: With SRN News, I'm Ron Taylor. Tensions are high in Venezuela as the death toll rises to 1,430 people after two powerful earthquakes struck 4 days ago. Families have reported that 68,900 people are still missing. Many civilians are lending search efforts and leading them, frustrated by what they see as an inadequate government response. International rescue teams continue to join the effort, with 17 flights bringing in over 1,600 rescue workers by Saturday. The disaster is a major challenge for acting President Delcy Rodriguez. The capital's main airport also damaged, complicating aid delivery there. The largest fire in the United States is burning through the tender dry forest in Utah. It's fueled by conditions that fire managers and experts are calling unprecedented. There was little relief from the strong winds on Saturday. This is SRN News.
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10: God created you on purpose and for a purpose. 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
11: When we connect with God's purpose, we'll find God-given fulfillment. But today, Pastor Greg Laurie points out that so many are disconnected.
10: 58% of young adults report experiencing little or no purpose or meaning in their lives. Is that a description of you? Here's what you need to know. God has a plan and a purpose just for you.
12: This

0: you don't know where you're going, how do you know when you get there? It seems some people are in permanent wander mode. They're drifting. But those who live for the Lord continually encounter the wonder of God. Wonder or wander? The choice is up to us. And today on A New Beginning, Pastor Greg Laurie helps connect us with the plan and purpose of God. We're in the opening message of a study series in the book of Genesis. We're considering God's plan from the very beginning.
1: So I heard about an older man who was speaking to a younger man, and this young man was a law student. And so the older gentleman asked the younger guy, "Hey, what do you want to do when you graduate?" And he said, "Well, I'd like to get, you know, a position with a law firm and make some good money." And the older man said, "Okay, then what?" And then the guy said, "Well, I'd like to get married and have some children and eventually get a good home to live in." The older man said, "Right, then what?" "Well, then I would like to maybe vacation, you know, a little bit more and eventually travel around the world with my wife." "Yeah, okay, then what?" "Well, I guess I would like to pass my money on to my children so they could live a life as comfortable as I've been able to live." The older man said, "Okay, then what?" "Well, then I guess I die." The older man said, "Then what? Then what?" You know, we can spend our entire life chasing nothing. It's been said, if you aim at nothing, you're bound to hit it. And there's a lot of people who are walking aimlessly through life with no real meaning or purpose. I'll tell you then what, then comes eternity. So think about this. God created us for a purpose and on purpose. God created you on purpose and for a purpose. There is a purpose for your life. But I read a survey recently that said 58% of young adults report experiencing little or no purpose or meaning in their lives. Is that a description of you? Here's what you need to know. God has a plan and a purpose just for you. It said of David in Acts chapter 13, he served God's purpose in his generation, and then he fell asleep, which is another way of saying he died. So you have a life, you're going to live on this earth, as do I, and we're here to serve a purpose. So my question for you is, are you serving that purpose that God has for you? You say, "Well, I'm not sure." What should that purpose be? The Apostle Paul had it right when he said, "My determined purpose in life is to know him and become progressively more deeply and intimately acquainted with him." That's his purpose, and that should be our purpose as well. And so as we look at these things together, we want to make sure we're fulfilling our purpose to do what we're supposed to do. Now, this is a phone. How many of you have these phones? You have a phone? I don't know if this is an iPhone. Maybe you have an Android phone. I'm sorry about that. But no, it's okay. Whatever. So we have this phone. So what is it made for? Well, I found that it really is great for skimming on the surface of the water. I've been able to get about 8 bounces out of my iPhone. I also found it's a fantastic doorstop. Hold the door open with my iPhone. I even scooped up after the dog the other day with my iPhone. Well, of course, I don't do any of these things because that's not what it's made for. What is the iPhone made for? It's made to waste our time and suck all of the joy out of our life. Let's use it for its intended purpose. No, seriously, it can be a tool. Hopefully, we use it for what it is made for. And that's what we want to do with our lives as well. And we find God's purpose for us in this first book of the Bible. God created mankind in his image. He made us in his image. We're not a highly evolved life form. We're not evolving from animals. We're uniquely created and made by God himself. We are his image bearer. That's not true of any other created thing. Genesis 1:26. God said, "Let us make man in our image, according to our likeness. Let them have dominion over the fish of the sea, over the birds of the air, over the cattle, over the earth, and over every creeping thing that creeps on the earth." So God created man in his own image. In the image of God, he created him, male and female, he created them. Then he blessed them and said, be fruitful and multiply, fill the earth and subdue it, and have dominion over the fish of the sea and the birds of the air and every living thing that moves on the earth. It's amazing to look at God's creation and thank God for that creation. But there's no one higher than the creation of humanity. After this, God rested. Go to Genesis 2. By the way, I can't get to every verse in Genesis 1 and 2, so I encourage you to dig in deeper on your own and read ahead. Genesis 2, verse 1. Then the heavens and the earth were finished, and all the host of them, and on the seventh day God ended his work which he had made, and he rested on the seventh day from all of the work which he had made. And God blessed the seventh day and sanctified it, because in it he had rested from all the work which he had created and made. We'll stop there. So God did not rest because he was tired. That's why we rest. God rests because he was done. It was completed. It was accomplished. In fact, it's a word that is used here for rest, the Hebrew word Shabbat, where we translate it to Sabbath, and it simply means cease. God's done. I'm finished. There's a similar word in the New Testament that is used. And it is spoken by Jesus as he hangs on the cross of Calvary, where he uttered seven significant statements. And among those statements was the single word, tetelestai. And the word tetelestai is translated, it is finished. What was finished? His work was finished. He had accomplished what he had come to do, to die on the cross for the sin of the world. And it was accomplished. It was completed. It is finished. And our salvation is finished. Once you believe in Jesus Christ, you don't have to work for your salvation. It's a gift to you from God. So you can rest from the weight of sin. And you can rest from your fears as well. In the hand of God who created all things. Listen to this. This almighty God, this all-powerful God, this all-loving God, can certainly handle whatever we throw at him. And we should throw our problems at him. 1 Peter 5:7 says, cast all your care upon him, for he cares for you. Now that's interesting, that word cast, as in cast your care, it means to hurl or to throw violently. Like throw your problems onto Jesus. And we all have problems, don't we? We all have anxieties. We all have things that keep us up at night. Cast them on Christ. In fact, that word, cast your cares upon him, it's only used one other time in the New Testament, and that's speaking of when they took that donkey and put their garments on it, and Jesus rode it into Jerusalem on Palm Sunday. So, in effect, here's what the Bible is saying. Cast your cares on Jesus as though he, if you will, was your beast of burden, carrying your problems for you. Let Jesus take your burdens. Let him take your trash. You know, I don't know about how it works in your home, but in our home, I take the trash out. And I have little cans with wheels. And now in California, we have 25 separate trash cans. They're, you know, okay, this is the recyclable things, and this is the other things. What is it? The landfill. And I stand there with these little bags. I don't know which one. I think I'm confused. Are they going to arrest me if I get it wrong? And then the trash man shows up, and I'm so glad he shows up because he takes my trash. And if I forget one week, that trash starts piling up. The same can be true of life. Your trash can pile up. Your problems can pile up. Your anxieties can pile up. Your sins can pile up. Hurl them on Jesus. Throw them violently, if you will, on Jesus. I don't want this stuff in my life. The God who created the heavens and the earth, the God who brought something out of nothing, the God who created you, will bear it for you.
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1: You know, I've heard people describe a trip to Israel as seeing the Bible actually come to life. Hey, everybody, Greg Laurie. And I've been to Israel many times, and I've led a lot of tours, and I have to say that's absolutely true. Listen, when you're walking on the same stones that Jesus himself walked on, well, that's something that's enriching to your faith. It's not just a travel experience. It actually energizes and enhances your study of the Bible. Think of it this way. It's a vacation with a purpose. And we're going to be taking a tour of Israel April 6 to 15, 2027. You can find out more at israel.harvest.org.
2: 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Well, today we're giving some thought to the plan and purpose God has for each of our lives. Pastor Greg continues.
1: God can bring a Genesis in your life. Again, Genesis means beginning. God can bring a new beginning in your life. He can make all things new. We've all done things we regret. We've all said things we wish we had not said. But God can change that if we come to Him and bring our lives to Him. Here's the thing to consider as we close this message. To me, this is a real mind-boggler. This Almighty God, the creator of the heavens and the earth, this God who has a name for every star, the God who brought this magnificent creation out of nothing, cares about you and he loves you. David was watching over his flock of sheep one day, one night actually, and he wrote this down in Psalm 8. When I look at the night sky and I see the work of your fingers, the moon and the stars that you set in place, what are mortals that you should think about them? What are human beings that you should care for them? If you ever just laid out and looked up into the sky, you have to find a spot where you can actually see the stars. But as you look up there, you just think, wow, the God who made all of this cares about me. He knows every star by name. He knows every bird that falls to the ground. He knows every thought that we think, and he's thinking about me. As David wrote in Psalm 109, I'm poor and needy, yet you think of me. In Psalm 40, we read the psalmist say, many, O Lord, are your wonderful works which you've done, and your thoughts toward us cannot be counted. If I were to speak of them, they're more than you could number. I love that. God's thinking about you. God cares about you. And think about Jeremiah 29:11, of course, where I know the thoughts that they think towards you, says the Lord. Thoughts of peace and not of evil to give you a future and a hope. Let me come back to that question I raised earlier. Why did God create me? What is the purpose of my life? What is the meaning of my life? I heard about a father that was driving his daughter for the first day of middle school, and he thought it was time to start talking to her about some deep subjects. So he turned to her and he said, honey, what is the meaning of life? And she said, the meaning of my life is to please mom. And the dad said, oh, well, what about dad? She said, the meaning of your life is to please mom too. So, pretty good answer. Because the Bible says if mama ain't happy, ain't nobody happy. The Bible doesn't say that, but it's got some truth there. No, but the meaning of my life is to please God. The meaning of my life is to know God. The meaning of my life is to glorify God. I said earlier, he set eternity in my heart. I'm wired to worship. I was made to have a relationship with God. Of course, that was all lost in the Garden of Eden. And we'll talk about that next time when Adam and Eve ate of that forbidden fruit. But the point is simply this. I can know God because Christ died for my sin. He came and walked among us as a man, died on the cross and rose again from the dead. And now he stands at the door of our heart and he knocks. But you have to open that door and let him come in. And he will reveal the purpose of your life. Maybe you've chased after the things this world offers and you found them empty. You've tried everything it has. Back to that opening illustration. Then what? You reach all your goals. You check all the boxes. You get the accolades and even more. You have the success. Then what? I'll tell you then what. Then ultimately life will come to an end. And then you stand before God. But you don't have to be afraid if you're a Christian. Because if you're a Christian, you can say along with the Apostle Paul, for me to live is Christ and to die is gain. It doesn't mean that the Christian has a death wish. It doesn't mean we get up in the morning and say, I sure hope I die today. I don't think anyone loves life more than a Christian because we know the Creator. But having said that, we don't have to fear death anymore because we know there's an afterlife. And we'll spend it in the presence of God in heaven, reunited with loved ones who have died in faith, who have preceded us. But until that day, we want our life to count and we want it to matter. And so I ask you, do you have a relationship with God? Walking with Jesus Christ, knowing your sin is forgiven, living in a close relationship with Him. That's why you were made. Again, as Paul said, my determined purpose in life is to know Him. Do you know Him? You may know all about Him. That doesn't mean you know Him. To know Him is to have Him living inside of you as your Savior and your Lord and your friend and your Master and your God, your Lord. And only you can ask Him to come into your life. So we're going to close in prayer. And I'm going to extend an invitation for anyone that wants Jesus Christ to come into their life or anybody that wants to make a recommitment to Him. Let's all pray. Father, thank you for your love for us. Thank you for creating us. We're created on purpose, for a purpose, and that purpose is to know you. And I pray for anybody here or watching, wherever they are, if they don't have a relationship with you, let this be the moment they believe. How many of you would say today, I need Jesus? I don't have Him living in my life. I am actually very afraid to die. I have a big hole in my soul, and I want to find this meaning and purpose you've been talking about today. Pray for me. If you want Jesus Christ to come into your life, if you want Him to forgive you of your sin, if you want to know that you will go to heaven when you die, pray these words. Lord Jesus, I know that I'm a sinner, but I know that you're the Savior who was born in the manger of Bethlehem, who died on the cross of Calvary and rose again from the dead. Jesus, come into my life. I choose to follow you now. Be my Savior. Be my Lord. Be my God. And be my friend. In Jesus' name I pray. Amen.

0: An important prayer from Pastor Greg Laurie with those making a change in their relationship with the Lord today. And as you've listened here on A New Beginning, maybe you prayed that prayer as well. 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You know, Pastor Greg, so many people have enjoyed the movie Jesus Revolution, but they've asked you a lot of did it really happen like that questions, you know?
1: Yes.
0: Well, there's a way to get the full story, the true story, and that's by way of a book we're making available, the original book, Jesus Revolution. Let's talk about some of the questions that you've had. Let me shoot some questions to you as sort of a lightning round, and you give us quick answers to these questions. All right?
1: All right.
0: So,
1: let's go.
0: Did Pastor Chuck really look like Kelsey Grammer?
1: You know, they do slightly resemble each other.
0: Yeah.
1: But the answer is you have to decide that for yourself.
0: All right. So did Kathy have a part in you coming to the Lord?
1: No, that's actually a little bit of film magic there. There's two stories in the original story, how I came to faith. And it was a girl that I had met who was a Christian, and she was at the Christian meeting, and it kind of drew me there to hear the gospel. But I told this to the director, John Irwin. He said, you can't have two love interests in one movie, so we're going to have it all be just Kathy. Well, the other girl wasn't really a love interest, but she did get my attention. So the answer is no, Kathy did not play a role in bringing me to Christ. I met Kathy after I became a Christian. Sorry if that messes it up for you.
0: So this was in the movie. Did the historic band Love Song really get its start after informally playing a couple of tunes for Pastor Chuck Smith?
1: Yeah, very true. They were already a pre-existing rock band. They all came to Christ, and they were just writing some new songs, some Christian songs, and they went to see Pastor Chuck because the Jesus movement was beginning to take off at that point, and they went into his office and played. And I have to tell you, when just the guys played, just them and their guitars and their beautiful harmonies, it was so impressive. It was so incredible. And Chuck was deeply moved and asked them, I think, to play at church that night. And so that was really the beginning of what we call today contemporary Christian music.
0: Yeah. Did Chuck really wash the feet of hippies coming into the church?
1: Yes. Well, the story is told that they had replaced the carpet at Calvary Chapel, and the young hippie kids were coming in, and they were barefoot, and they were sitting in the pews, and they were putting their toes to the little holes that held the little communion cups. After you receive communion, there would be a place to put your cup. So they were poking their toes through. And so the elders came to Chuck and said, Pastor Chuck, we can't have these kids coming into the church barefoot. They have to wear shoes. Well, he didn't want to put any barrier between these kids and hearing the gospel. So he said, well, they should come in anyway. No, we just put in new carpet, they said. So Chuck came up with a solution. He decided he would wash the feet of the kids so they could come into church barefoot. So that's a true story.
0: Well, all these stories are recounted in your book called Jesus Revolution, are they not?
1: Yeah, that's right. You know, Dave, actually, the author of the book is Ellen Vaughn, who's a prolific, outstanding writer, but it was written with me because I told her the stories. So it's actually in her voice. It's beautifully written. She does a deep dive into the history of the time, into the culture, what was going on in America, the backdrop of the Jesus movement. And we want to send you this book titled Jesus Revolution for your gift of any size. 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
0: Yeah, that's right. 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
14: With SRN News, I'm Michael Harrington in Washington. The U.S. military has launched a second round of airstrikes targeting Iran this morning at President Trump's direction. That came as Tehran hit both Bahrain and Kuwait, underscoring the rising tensions over the interim deal between the two nations to stop the war. Iran's Parliamentary Revolutionary Guard claimed that Bahrain and Kuwait attacks and threatened complete halt in the talks with the U.S., the latest exchange, the first since the two sides signed a deal that aimed to halt the fighting permanently. Three firefighters have died and two were injured while battling blazes on the Colorado-Utah border. Officials say they were responding to the Knowles and Gore fires yesterday. Wildfire activity has intensified across the western U.S. due to hot, dry, and windy weather. The largest blaze, the Cottonwood Fire, has grown to over 144 square miles. This is SRN News.
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16: Someone said, tomorrow I am going to make a brand new start, a new beginning. The only problem is, tomorrow has heard that story before. You see, we love the idea of fresh starts. We love new chapters, new seasons, new beginnings, as long as they don't start today. Tomorrow sounds spiritual. Today sounds responsible. Tomorrow lets us keep doing what we are doing without change. But here's the truth. God is working in the present, in the now. Grace doesn't live in yesterday, and faith doesn't wait until tomorrow. The good news is this. God doesn't just give us new beginnings someday. He offers them today, right now. Not when we feel ready, not when you get that job, not when you stop smoking or drinking, but the moment we say, Yes. Let us pray. God of now, meet us here, not in yesterday's regrets or in tomorrow's worries, but in this single fragile moment. Help us release what we cannot change and loosen our grip on what we cannot control. Teach us to notice the gift of this breath, this heartbeat, this ordinary grace unfolding right in front of us. When our minds rush ahead in fear, bring us back. When we replay the past with shame, bring us back. Anchor us in what is real, what is given, and what is enough. May we trust that you are already here, waiting in the present, working quietly in the small and unseen. Give us the courage to show up fully in this moment, and the faith to believe that it is where you lead us. These and all blessings in Jesus' name. Amen. Our text today is coming from Isaiah chapter 43, verses 18 and 19. It says,
17: "Remember ye not the former things, neither consider the things of old. Behold, I will do a new thing. Now it shall spring forth. Shall ye not know it? I will even make a way in the wilderness and rivers in the desert."
16: My topic today is, I'm walking into my now. I am walking into my now. As a subtopic, this is my new beginning. Brothers and sisters, wherever you are in life right now, whatever you have been through, this message is for you. If you're sitting close to someone, look at them and say,
17: "My new beginning starts now."
16: Tell them again, say,
17: "I'm walking into my now."
16: You see, the devil may have whispered in your ear that it was over for you. But let me tell you this, it's not over. You see, that wasn't a period, that was a comma. There's more to your life than what you have experienced. Greater is here. You may be wondering, why am I listening to Dr. Young? Well, I want you to know, you didn't tune into this radio broadcast at this time by accident. No, no, you didn't stumble onto this station by chance. You are here by divine appointment. You see, God is about to turn the page in the book of your life. The last page in your life may have been challenging. The last chapter may have been difficult and demanding, but it was only preparing you for the next chapter in your life. In other words, what should have stopped you sustained you. What should have killed you kept you. What tried to destroy you developed you. What they meant for evil, God turned it into good. If you don't let the past die, it won't let you live. You see, God doesn't want you to be a monument of what he did in the past. He wants you to become a movement of what he is doing today. There are five things I want to share with you so you can walk into your now. Number one, do it right now. That's right. Do it right now. Isaiah 43:19 says, "Behold, I will do a new thing. Now it shall spring forth." Not next year, not someday, not tomorrow, not next week, not when everything looks right, not when you get yourself together, but right now. Paul instructs young pastor Timothy.
18: He says, I have fought a good fight. I have finished my course. I have kept the faith. Henceforth, there is laid up for me a crown of righteousness, which the Lord, the righteous judge, shall give me at that day, and not to me only, but unto all them also that love his appearing.
16: Now, how was he able to fight a good fight? How was Paul able to say, I finished my course? I've kept the faith. You see, we have to read the verse before these two verses to understand how Paul said he received a crown of righteousness. Let's read 2 Timothy 4:6. He says, for I am now ready to be offered, and the time of my departure is at hand. Did you see those two phrases? For I am now, not will be, but I am now ready, and my departure is at hand. In other words, it's right now. Paul walked into his now. And our God is a right now God. As we look through the pericope of Scripture, we see that suddenly the Red Sea opened. We see that suddenly chains fell off Paul and Silas while they were in prison. We see suddenly the Holy Ghost fell on the 120 in the upper room. You see, one moment you are crying, but the next moment you are laughing and rejoicing. You endured weeping all night, but joy is about to come. A wise man said the best time to plant a tree was 20 years ago, and the second best time is right now. Listen, if not now, when? It's important to know that you don't have to have everything in order before you start. You must learn to execute now, and you can make adjustments tomorrow. Listen, your season is shifting. That's right. Your season is changing, and your new season is coming. What was dry is about to receive rain. What was dead is about to live again. What was delayed is about to be demonstrated. It's time to move. Stop procrastinating and do it right now. Give God a praise. Glory, glory, glory. Not only must we do it now, but number two, part ways with the past. Part ways with the past. If you want God to do something new in your life today, you must be willing to let go of the past, the has-been, the yesterdays, to make a turn for the right now. Everything that God is going to do for you will be done in the now, not in the past, not in the future, but in the now. Listen, what God did for you 5 years ago, guess what? It happened in the now. When God blesses you tomorrow, guess what? It will happen in the now. Think about it. What happened to you 5 years ago, when it happened, it was called today. If you are blessed to see tomorrow, when you get there, you don't call it tomorrow. You will call it today. You see, yesterday is today's past. Tomorrow is today's future. All you have is today. Now, there's nothing wrong with remembering where God has brought you from. Yes, remember the good old days, but you cannot live there and get what God has for you today. The enemy wants you stuck in yesterday, what you used to be, the past. But God says in Isaiah 43:18, remember not the former things. This means your past sins have no authority over you. Your past mistakes has no power over you today. Your past failures have no control over you today. Brothers and sisters, let's walk in today. I need to take a quick break, but I'll be right back after this.
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16: Thank you for staying with us. I'm talking to you from the topic, I'm walking into my now. We must learn to speak those things which are not. Why? Because we're living in Christ. And if we're living in Christ, we are new creatures. You see, old things have passed away. Behold, all things are become new. The past is losing its grip on those of us who walk in the right now. Someone listening today is fighting guilt. You're fighting shame of your past. You're fighting old labels and old titles, what you used to be. But in the name of Jesus, those chains are breaking right now. They are being loose in the name of Jesus. You see, you are not who you used to be. You are who God says you are. You ought to lift your voice today with me and say, I am blessed. I am a child of God. I have peace. I have joy. Come on, make the devil mad. Say, no weapon formed against me shall prosper, and every tongue that rises up against me in judgment, you shall condemn. For this is the heritage of the servant of the Lord, and their righteousness is from me, saith the Lord. Somebody give God some praise.

Not only must we do it now and forget the past, but number three, I want you to know that the blood still works. Exodus 12:23 says, "For the Lord will pass through to strike the Egyptians. And when he sees the blood on the lintel and on the two door posts, the Lord will pass over the door and not allow the destroyer to come into your houses to strike you." The children of Israel was getting ready to be delivered from Egypt after 430 years of bondage. God was preparing them, and he told them to take a lamb's blood and sprinkle it over the doorposts. And he says, "When I see the blood, I will pass over you." Brothers and sisters, 3,500 years later, the blood still works.

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6: The Word of God says in Romans 8:1, there is therefore now, somebody say now, there is therefore now no condemnation to them which are in Christ Jesus, who walk not after the flesh, but after the Spirit. Brothers and sisters, the blood still works. I wish you would lift your voices with me and say, the blood still works. Peter denied Jesus, but guess what? The blood still works. David fell and committed adultery and lied to the prophet Nathan, but guess what? The blood still works. Cain killed Abel, but the blood still works. Even though Abel was dead, the Bible says his blood cried out to God on his behalf. Why? Because the blood still works. You may be saying, Dr. Young, I messed up, but I have to tell you, the blood still works. Your failure doesn't cancel your future. You see, the blood of Jesus bought your redemption. Grace gave you another chance. Mercy took your place. Why? Because the blood still works. Somebody give God some praise. Ah, glory, glory. You see, when you walk into your now, you must do it now. Let go of the past and know that the blood still works. Then after that, you can experience restoration. Number four, restoration has come. Joel 2:25 says, I will restore the years the locust has eaten. Notice he didn't say, I will restore the days or the weeks or the months. He says, I will restore the years. God is about to make up for lost time. Yes, he's about to make up for some lost joy, some lost peace, some lost opportunities, some lost relationships. What the devil stole, God is about to return to you with interest. You may have started late, but you're going to finish strong. Somebody say, I'm walking into my now. Yes, new beginnings requires letting go of the old while grabbing hold of the new. Faith says, just because I don't see it yet doesn't mean it's not there. Faith is the substance of things hoped for, the evidence of things not seen. It may be delayed, but is definitely not denied. So I will try again. I will pray again. I will keep believing because I'm walking into my now. Somebody needs to move their faith right now. You don't need more signs. You just need more surrender. Step out by faith right now into your purpose. Trust God and lean not on your own understanding. Just say yes. Come on, it's time to declare his promises. Say it like you believe it. Say, I'm entering into a new season. Every closed door will be open right now. My past mistakes are covered under the blood of Jesus. Say, I'm receiving fresh fire. I'm receiving the fresh oil of the Holy Ghost. I'm walking into my now. I'm walking into a new beginning. Tell yourself right now, this is my new beginning. I'll never be the same. Somebody may be struggling right now. I want to minister to you as I get ready to close. I want to pray for you. If you need somebody to touch and agree with you, bow your heads if you can and pray with me. Father, in the name of Jesus, I pray for every listener right now. Let every heavy burden lift. Let every chain break.

0: Let every heart receive hope again. Holy Spirit, move through every home, every car, every heart. Heal the brokenhearted. Restore the weary minded. Revive the dry bones. Father, we declare your word that we are walking into our now. New beginnings are released right now. In the name of Jesus, we pray, amen and amen. Brothers and sisters, give God a praise. Give him a praise for giving you insight to be able to walk into your now. Brothers and sisters, I want to encourage you to let you know that you're coming out of your situation stronger than when you went in. You might have went in confused and weak, but you're coming out wiser. You might have gone in not sure of your destiny, but God is pouring some anointing in your life. Brothers and sisters, this is not the end. This is only a pause. This is only an intermission. This is your new beginning. This is your new starting point. Your new beginning is here. By faith, walk into it right now in the name of Jesus. Now, as we end where we began, Isaiah 43:18-19. Remember ye not the former things, neither consider the things of old. Behold, I will do a new thing. Now it shall spring forth. Shall ye not know it? I will even make a way in the wilderness and rivers in the desert. This passage marks a turning point in God's message to Israel. After reminding them of his mighty acts of deliverance, especially the Exodus, God tells his people to forget the former things. Now, this is not a call to erase memory or dismiss God's past faithfulness, but a warning against becoming so fixated on past victories that they miss what God is doing now. Faith that only looks backwards can become stagnant. Verse 19 shifts the focus forward. See, I am doing a new thing. God declares himself as active, creative, and present. The new thing points to Israel's future restoration from exile. But it also reveals a broader truth about God's character. He is not limited to repeating old miracles. He brings fresh expressions of grace suited to new circumstances.
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10: These words of Dr. Martin Luther King Jr. are among the most eloquent I've ever read on the subject of work. He said, "If a man is called to be a street sweeper, he should sweep streets even as Michelangelo painted, or Beethoven composed music, or Shakespeare wrote poetry. 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
8: And a very good Sunday morning to you. I'm Dave Straub. Thanks so much for joining us. And coming up in just half an hour, it's Yankee Arnold Ministries with Dr. Ralph Yankee Arnold as he clearly declares the gospel message and how to get to heaven. That's Yankee Arnold Ministries at 8:30 right here on Faith Talk Tampa.
9: With SRN News, I'm Michael Harrington in Washington. The U.S. military has launched a second round of airstrikes targeting Iran this morning at President Trump's direction. That came as Tehran hit both Bahrain and Kuwait, underscoring the rising tensions over the interim deal between the two nations to stop the war. Iran's Parliamentary Revolutionary Guard claimed that Bahrain and Kuwait attacks and threatened complete halt in the talks with the U.S., the latest exchange, the first since the two sides signed a deal that aimed to halt the fighting permanently. Three firefighters have died and two were injured while battling blazes on the Colorado-Utah border. Officials say they were responding to the Knowles and Gore fires yesterday. Wildfire activity has intensified across the western U.S. due to hot, dry, and windy weather. The largest blaze, the Cottonwood Fire, has grown to over 144 square miles. 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
15: Hello, and thank you again for tuning into Cherishing Scripture Radio. This is Pastor Brad Bailey from the Brandon Baptist Tabernacle in Brandon, Florida. And today we are wrapping up our thoughts on the 30th Psalm, which we have called the Sick Saint. And we've been looking at a biblical perspective of how Christians should treat the matter of serious illness. David went through something like that, and some of it might have been self-imposed. Some of it might have been a supernatural way of God trying to humble David. We really don't know, but what we do know is how he treated the subject, and we get to benefit from that yet again today. If you've missed the two earlier broadcast days with the 30th Psalm, the Sick Saint, you can find those messages archived online at BrandonBaptistTabernacle.com. And when you visit that website, free to stream or download are the messages. You can also give from the website if you choose to do so. Let's get our copy of God's Word in hand and jump immediately into the Sick Saint Psalm. That's Psalm 30.
16: Thank God for medical care. But hear me when I say this. It is God who gave those surgeons and those physicians the skills that they have. David gives the credit to whom it's due. Verse 1, I will extol thee, O Lord, for what thou hast lifted me up. Watch what he says here. He goes on and says, and hast not made my foes to rejoice over me. You know one thing that's bad about dying when you're a man like David is there's enemies everywhere who are going to rejoice when you're dead. There's enemies everywhere who are going to say, they're going to be clicking their heels and rejoicing and saying, David is finally dead. It's kind of like the Wizard of Oz. You remember, the witch is dead, the witch is dead, the wicked witch is dead. That's what they're going to be doing with David, rejoicing that he's dead and gone. And David's able to thumb his nose at him and said, you wanted me dead, but God wanted me alive. Can I make suggestion number two? I don't care how much the world wants you dead, you're going to live until God says it's finished. verse two, there's the fact that God raised David. Number two, there's the fact that God restored David. I'm running out of time already. God restored David. Look at verse 2. Oh, Lord, my God, I cried unto thee, and thou hast, say it with me, church, healed me. David got a yes. Not everybody does. There are some people that plead with God to heal them from cancer, and it doesn't happen for them. There are some people that plead for God to heal them from some juvenile sickness that they've had since they were maybe even an infant, and God does not do that for them. But in David's case, David came to God and said, Lord, I want to suggest to you that it's important for me to live and not die. And God said to David, I agree. And he healed David. Go on. God raised David. God, verse 2, restored David. I'm going to get technical here. Verse 3, I believe God resurrected David. Look at verse 3. Oh, Lord, thou hast brought up my soul. What does he say? From the grave. Now, I don't remember an occasion where David was clinically dead, but he's pretty close. And he says, you brought my soul up from the grave. He is either saying that he was resurrected, or it was so desperate that if God had not stepped in, he would have died and been in the grave. So he says, you brought my soul from the grave. Verse 3 goes on, thou hast kept me alive that I should not go down to the pit. This resurrection that we're discussing here was of such a severity that there are people who use the 30th Psalm to celebrate the resurrection of Jesus. You raised me up from the grave. You kept me alive that I should not go down into the pit. David rejoices over a resurrection. He raised David. God restored David. God resurrected David. Please let me hurry. Verse 4, God reminded David. Verse 4, built on everything that's been said in verses 1, 2, and 3, sing unto the Lord, O ye saints of his. Give thanks at the remembrance of his holiness. God, listen to this, God will not heal you if it's a violation of his holiness. God's not going to heal you so that you can live sinfully, so that you can live unjustly or unrighteously. So this holiness of God is the standard. If you want a healing, you're going to have to compete with the holiness of God to get it. And David says, God, I prayed to you for healing, and you gave it, and it apparently did not violate your holiness. And so he says, I'm going to write a song about it. And we get the 30th Psalm. Is it a worthy subject to write about? I think so. I think so. If God has raised you up, he deserves the credit, right? Now, not everybody's a songwriter. I want to say one more thing. Not everybody's a singer. There's some people their mama told them they could sing. Mm-mm. But nevertheless, if God has done something eventful, if God has done something monumental, can I get a witness on this? You should record it and testify about it and rejoice over it. My friend Dean Shook battled brain cancer. Right toward the end of his life, Dean Shook said, I don't know if I'm going to live or if I'm going to die. He said, but I know one thing, whether I live or whether I die, it's been worth every mile. I think less than 5 years, that brain cancer overtook him and he died. But not before he wrote those words. You know why? Because God is good. If you're healthy, God is good. If you're sick, God is good. He deserves our recognition. Can I get a witness on that, church? God raised David. God restored David, verse 2. God resurrected David, verse 3. God reminded David, verse 4. He took pen in hand. He said, I got to write this down. And we get the 30th Psalm. And then verse 5, God reassured David. For his anger endureth but a moment. What is he referring to here? This could be a sickness that's related to sin. Can sin make you sick? Yes. If you don't think so, partake of the Lord's table unworthily. Paul said, if you partake unworthily for this cause, he said, many among you are sick and many among you sleep. Partaking unworthily can make you physically sick and can kill you. Can sin make you sick? Yes. James 5, if any among you is sick, let him call for the elders of the church and let them pray over him, anointing him with oil, and the prayer of faith shall what? Save the sick. But everybody stops there. And if he hath sins, they shall be forgiven him. If this is a person who has been made sick because of sin, that person can get forgiveness for that sin that makes you sick. So he says in verse number 5, I don't want to leave this out because he doesn't. His anger endureth but a moment, thank God, because if his anger was poured out in full measure on us, none of us would live. Right? You know who in this building deserves to be unhealthy and die? Every one of us. It's his mercy. And because his anger only endures for a moment, he can't stay angry at you. Time out the shout. If he stayed mad, if he stayed angry, we would all perish. But he is merciful, verse 5. His anger endureth but for a moment. In his favor is what? Life. In the Septuagint, that word is bios. It's not talking about living. It is talking about actual life. It is talking about your heart beats because God is merciful. It is saying that your lungs inhale and exhale and you are alive because God is merciful. Do you see that? Weeping, verse 5, may endure for a night, but joy cometh in the morning. When are you at your worst? When you're sick, when are you at your worst? It's at night, isn't it? How many times have we watched a loved one through the night and really, really wondered, I don't know if they'll make it through this night. If they make it through the night, they may be okay. If they endure the night, they may be fine. That's why David says this, because he says, God brought me through, apparently, a very hard night. So what is your duty if you have endured the night? You have joy in the morning. Isn't that great? There is David celebrating the protection of God. He's saved from death. Number two, David is certifying the provisions of God. He's saved from depression. Now, the other thing that you have to fear when you get sick is not just dying, but you have to fear the slump that you get into, the struggle, the depression that may come. Well, David comments on that. Verse 6, he talks about prosperity. In my prosperity, I said, I shall never be moved. He talks about permanence. Verse 7, the Lord, Lord, by thy favor, thou hast made my mountain to stand strong. Not a sand dune that's movable and that can be blown away with the wind. But he says, you made my mountain. In other words, there's a permanent landmark here, and it's got David's name on it because God made a monument out of David. My mountain, he says, has been made to stand strong. It goes on in verse number 8, and he talks about prayer. What do you do when you're sick? Well, go to the doctor. Yeah, but what do you do before that? Well, you try to get a diagnosis. Yeah, but what do you do before that? Verse 8, I cried unto the Lord. I cried to thee, O Lord. And unto the Lord, what? I made supplication. You see, David doesn't have emergency rooms, and David doesn't have medical plans and Obamacare. David doesn't have those things. It's a matter of faith. He has gotten sick, and it's a matter of faith. God is going to have to come through, or David's going to die. You see the desperation of it? He prays. And then verse number 9, there is praise. What profit is there? I love verse 9. It's probably my favorite verse of them all. What profit is there in my blood? In other words, Lord, if you let me die, the poems are going to stop. The songwriting is going to stop. If David dies prematurely, Psalms doesn't have 150 Psalms in it. If David dies prematurely, he goes on in verse 9. He said, what profit is there in my blood when I go down to the pit? He says, shall the dust praise thee? In other words, if I die and rot and turn into dust, are my dusty remains going to write a book, sing a song, praise the name of God? And the answer obviously is no. And so God says, okay, David, if you'll praise me, I will let you live.

And we close there today on Cherishing Scripture Radio. Once again, Pastor Brad Bailey with you from the Brandon Baptist Tabernacle in Brandon, Florida. You've been listening to a message from the 30th Psalm that we've called The Sick Saint. Children of God do get ill. Children of God do get sick. I'm thinking of many friends of mine that if I had the liberty, I would call their names today. I've called their name many, many times in prayer because they have serious medical conditions. Hard to explain, hard to rationalize, hard to conceptualize how someone who has lived for God as long as they have and done the great things that they have done would have to go through those types of struggles. It's a difficult subject, but the answers are in the Word of God. If you've missed a portion of today's message, or if you want the two earlier broadcast days where we cover the sick saint from Psalm 30, you can find those messages archived online at www.brandonbaptisttabernacle.com. 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
10: It's always mystified me why especially New York Jews continue to vote for Democrats when it's clearly not in their interests. Did they vote for the National Socialists in Germany in the 1930s? No, many were trying to flee Germany, fearing what was coming and indeed what did come. In 2025, one-third of Jewish voters in New York City voted for Mayor Zoran Mamdani, despite his hostility towards Israel and support for Israel's enemies. Exit polls have yet to reveal how many Jewish voters supported Mamdani's endorsed socialist communist candidates in Tuesday's election, but I'm betting quite a few based on past voting records. Why would so many Jews vote for people who hate Israel and say nasty things about Jews? Here's something else. A Wall Street Journal editorial notes the election shows the DSA, Democrat Socialists of America, are highly organized and can get out the vote of the young progressives who have replaced the white centrist voters who have fled New York. Nature abhors a vacuum, and these America haters are all too ready to fill it. I'm Cal Thomas.
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13: This is Bible Q&A with John MacArthur, pastor and author of the MacArthur New Testament Commentary Series. Well, maybe you know of someone who attended church for years, was baptized, served in the church, but then rejected God and lived like an unbeliever. Perhaps that person comes to mind when you read Hebrews 6, 5, and 6, which says those who have, quote, tasted the good word of God and the power of the age to come and then have fallen away, it is impossible to renew them again to repentance. John, it seems this passage is calling that person who used to follow Christ a former believer. Is that an accurate way to think of folks who walk away from Christ?
14: Well, it's important to take a good look at the words that you just read, Denny, because there are no words in those phrases that anywhere in Scripture are used to refer to salvation. Tasted the good word of God. Tasted the power of the age to come. Those are not words that describe salvation. Nothing said about new birth, conversion, regeneration, redemption, justification, salvation. So what we have here is a description of people who have tasted the gospel and who have tasted the power of the gospel. And in the case of those in that era, they had tasted the very words of Jesus himself, and they had tasted the power of Jesus through his visible miracles. If, having had those experiences, hearing the truth, seeing Jesus in all his glory and power, and then turning your back and walking away, it is impossible for such a person to be renewed to repentance, because you've had the full revelation, and if you reject when the revelation is complete, there can be no further revelation.
13: All right, thanks, John. And thanks to you for listening today to Bible Q&A with John MacArthur. If you'd like more in-depth teaching from Hebrews, visit MacArthurCommentaries.com.
15: Welcome to Johnny Erickson Tada Sharing Hope. Have you ever experienced a season of life that was doubly hard? Well, our dear friend Johnny has something to say about that.
16: Not long ago, I was in Kansas City on behalf of our ministry, cheering on our team there and laying the groundwork for a brand new family retreat in that area. After one of my speaking events, I was greeting people, and I met Janice, a young woman who had brought her mother, Eunice. Janice did not want to take my photo or have me sign a book. Instead, she just wanted me to talk to Eunice, to pray for her. It did not appear that her mother had a disability, but I did notice that Eunice's eyes were red and wet. Apparently, my message that night had meant a lot to her. She couldn't bring herself to speak, and so Janice explained that her mother was suffering severely from pretty serious depression. "Is that so?" I asked Eunice, and she pressed a tissue to her eyes and nodded yes. I wasn't about to rush Janice and her mother off the platform, because I have been depressed, and yes, often I still get down. In many ways, depression is harder to deal with than my physical disability. So in a way, as best I could, I understood Eunice's pain, and my heart really went out to her. And so I did as Janice asked. I prayed right then and there for her dear mother, and I am still praying for her as the Spirit prompts me. A disability is hard enough to deal with, but depression? Whoa, that's doubly hard. And so even now, when I begin to sense the blues coming on. I go on the offensive. I do not wait until my spirit plummets into a pit of depression. No. I'm going to take the initiative. And I basically do four things. First, I give thanks to God for everything I can think to give thanks for, great and small things. 1 Thessalonians chapter 5, verse 18 is a great antidote for the blues. In everything give thanks, it says. And so throughout the day, whether I feel like it or not, I mouth my thanks to God. I force myself to look for things for which I can give thanks, and I tell God so out loud. It's the best way I can place myself under the shower of God's mercy and grace. If I want my heart to brighten up, then it starts with giving thanks. Next, for depression, I look out for others' interests before my own. My depression may scream for my undivided attention. My feelings may whine and complain. But I know full well there are others, many others, whose circumstances are far more difficult than mine. So I look for ways to help them, whether with a note, a prayer, a small gift. I can lift their spirits. I can do something to brighten their heart. Third, I take responsibility. Galatians chapter 3, verse 5 says that we should carry our own load. In other words, we need to make choices and take actions to avoid those things that only make your depression worse. Don't get lost in the television or in a quart of ice cream or in magazines or books that only deaden your spirit. As I often tell others, get up, get dressed, open the front door, get out of the house, get into the community, and serve others. It shows you're taking responsibility to improve your own well-being, as well as the well-being of other people. Finally, make certain you seek help. If you're seriously depressed, you can get help and share your needs with a friend who can pray for you and cheer you on.
15: Just go to johnnyradio.org, where you'll find even more comfort for those days when life feels doubly hard. And please also join us in praying for Eunice.
17: With SRN News, I'm Michael Harrington in Washington. The military has launched a second round of airstrikes this morning targeting Iran at President Trump's direction. This comes after Iran hit both Bahrain and Kuwait, underscoring the rising tensions over the interim deal between the two nations to stop the war. Iran's Revolutionary Guard claims the strikes on Bahrain and Kuwait and threatens a complete halt in talks with the U.S. A growing backlash over rising property taxes is spreading across the country. Here's correspondent Ken Lorman.
18: What some are calling the biggest property tax revolt in decades is gaining momentum, with at least 10 states pursuing major cuts or even elimination. States like Florida, Texas, and Ohio are leading the push. Conservatives are cheering the effort, arguing high property taxes are forcing Americans out of their homes and stifling economic growth. They point to past successes like California's Proposition 13 and say today's reforms could spark a new wave of prosperity. Ken Lorman reporting.
17: The FDA is rolling out a new plan aimed at speeding up the approval of life-saving drugs. Here's correspondent John Scott.
19: The new policy streamlines early clinical trials and, in many cases, allow a single high-quality late-stage study to support approval, potentially cutting development timelines by 6 to 12 months. Conservatives are strongly backing the move, calling it a breakthrough in reducing regulatory delays and accelerating access to treatments for diseases like cancer, Alzheimer's, and Parkinson's. They argue faster approvals could save lives, reduce suffering, and boost innovation. John Scott reporting.
17: OpenAI is restricting the release of its new AI model at the request of the Trump administration. This move is part of a government effort to vet AI products for cybersecurity risks. This is SRN News. Anti-Semitism is on the rise around the world, and Germany is no exception. According to a new report from the Federal Association of Departments for Research and Information on Anti-Semitism, an average of over 24 anti-Semitic acts were recorded in Germany every day last year. Joseph Schuster of the Central Council of Jews in Germany says, quote, "These are not statistical outliers. It is the grim reality in Germany. Anti-Semitism has been especially bad in Western Europe, where a number of nations have welcomed unrestricted immigration from Syria and other Muslim countries." The fight over abortion pills continues across the country. Louisiana sued the FDA last year over the agency's 2023 decision to remove an in-person dispensing requirement for abortion drugs. This summer, the Fifth Circuit Court of Appeals is expected to consider Louisiana's appeal of a district court's decision to deny the state a preliminary injunction against the FDA. This is SRN News. European tourists are discovering firsthand why America's free market system remains the envy of much of the world. Willie Nelson reports from Washington.
20: As European visitors travel across the United States for the World Cup, many are noticing what American capitalism has built. From massive Bucky's travel centers to grocery store selections and even ranch dressing, visitors are sharing their surprise online. The reactions are fueling a broader debate over how competition, free markets, and innovation continue to drive American abundance, while Europe's centralized regulatory model falls behind. Willie Nelson, Washington.
17: Country music legend Alan Jackson has ended his touring career. On Saturday night, he performed his final show at Nashville's Nissan Stadium. The event, called Last Call, One More for the Road, the finale, featured performances by top country stars like Carrie Underwood and Luke Combs. Jackson, who sold over 60 million records, has been battling a degenerative nerve condition. However, he's still going to be making music. This is SRN News.
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I need your prayers, financial support, so let me count on you. Thank you, and God bless your friend. Welcome to today's broadcast. This is Ralph Yankee Arnold, and I have a special message for you. I want to talk about a subject that you have heard about all your life. Well, maybe most of your life. It's the word called grace, G-R-A-C-E. The reason it's so important is because that's how we're saved. For by grace are you saved. So I want to talk about that, and I hope that it'll be a blessing to you. You see, grace is the means by which God displays his motivating power. What motivates God? Why does God do what he does? What motivates him? Wouldn't you like to know? Well, if you listen, I'm going to tell you. And I believe that when we understand the motivating power of God, we will better understand his divine nature. And we'll understand why, with our new nature, we will have and should have a proper Christian perspective. And that's why it is so very important. So, as we cover this subject, we will give you some things to think about that I hope will change your life. Because not only are we saved by grace, we're supposed to serve by grace. So understanding the nature of God, his attributes, I think will help us also. When we understand the motivating power of Satan's wicked nature, we will better understand our own sinful nature. You'll see, when we were born in this world, we have a sinful nature. That sinful nature didn't come from God. The Bible says it came from the devil himself. You know that when we trust the Lord, we have two natures. See, when I was born in this world, I had a whole sinful nature, and it's in my body. So it won't change until I change my body. But when I trusted Christ as my Savior, I got a new birth. A new birth, I got a new nature. But my new birth, see, was born of God. So when I was born in the world, almost 85 years ago, I was born with a sinful nature. When I was 18 years old, I trusted Christ as my Savior, and I got a new birth without a sinful nature. You'll see, I was born of God. Born of God means that God becomes my Father. God has no sinful nature. If God doesn't have a sinful nature, then I don't have a sinful nature in my new birth. And if I don't have a sinful nature, I don't sin. And if I don't sin, I don't die. That's why once you trust Christ as your Savior, God gives you a new birth without a sinful nature. And that's why you're able to go to heaven, because your new birth is perfect, is born of God, born by the Word of God. And because that's true, you have a choice. As you live your life, you have a old nature, new nature. That's why sometimes you want to do what's right and you also want to do what's wrong. So because of this, and we have these two natures, you will find that there's times as a Christian you want to still do things that are wrong. That's because your sin nature lives inside of your physical body. What is the motivating power of God? I believe that whenever you think about it, love is the all-encompassing motive of all of God's divine attributes. If you were going to describe God, okay, what's God like? Well, how would you do it? What descriptive words would you use to describe God? You see, God has to allow certain things to happen in this world so that he can reveal himself and his attributes, so that we would know that not only is God a powerful God who can create the heavens and the earth, he's also wants us to understand why he does what he does. If somebody asked you, is God love? What would you say? How would you describe the love of God?
How do you really know that God is love? How do you know that God is a God of compassion? How do you know that God is a God of forgiveness or a God of mercy? Unless somewhere along the line you had a need and God revealed that to you. So there's things that happens in your life that God allows so that you can learn about some qualities of God and about what he is like. Not just that he is big and powerful and created the heavens and the earth, but what else is there about God that he wants us to know? I think love is an all-encompassing motive behind all that God does. The Bible says, but God displayed his love toward us, and that while we were yet sinners, Christ died for us. He didn't wait for us to become saints. The reason that Christ died for us is because we weren't. Because God wanted us to know that God is love. And if you've heard of this verse, in this was manifested the love of God toward us. Manifest means to reveal something about God that you would have never known had God not revealed it to us. You see, John 3:16, when he says, herein is love, not that we love God, but that he loved us, propitiation, satisfactory payment. God was satisfied with the payment that Jesus Christ made on the cross for us. When he makes the statement, herein is love, God didn't express his love toward us because we loved him. He loved us when we didn't love him. I'll explain that a little bit more later. You and I were not saved because we loved God. You aren't going to heaven because of your love for God. You're going to heaven because God loves you if you trusted Christ as your Savior. And hopefully, somewhere along the line, as you grow, you learn to love the Lord. See, when I trusted Christ as my Savior, I wasn't really in love with God. It was only after I began to study the Bible, I began to grow in love because I grew in knowledge. More about who God is and what he's done and what he's like, what he wants to do with me. I've seen many teenagers go to camp, dedicate their lives to the Lord, and about 2 weeks later, they fizzle out. So we always try to have about 3 camps a year because we knew we have to keep picking them back up, telling them the same thing, get them rededicated, get them to rededicate their rededication, and so on. It never ended. I think Christian adults are pretty much the same way. They fizzle out very quickly. Always going to do something, but never getting around to doing it. The word grace, God's riches at Christ's expense. We believe very strongly in grace. Grace is simply that it's free. Grace means it's unmerited favor, getting something that we don't deserve. So grace is the means by which God's love is displayed. How does God prove to us that he loves us? And this is what salvation is all about. Because if God is love, then how does God reveal or manifest that love? God could charge us for his love, but then we would not understand it. Because if we couldn't pay the price, we never would have known what God was like. Aren't you glad love is free? Aren't you glad grace is free? But what God did, he did it in such a way that the whole world could know that God really loves them. And I'll explain that in a little bit. You see, Ephesians chapter 2, verse 7 through 9 says, if God is going to show us something, he has to have a way in which he does it. And he says in Ephesians 2, 8, 9, how would you know that God is good? You can tell somebody God is good, but how do you really know that God is good? You could say, boy, the Lord has really been good to me today. Well, God has been good to me this week. God is always good because God is good. He's good all the time. If you got good health, boy, the Lord's really been good to me. Okay, well, what happens when your health isn't good? God has given me enough money to live on. Okay, God is good. Is God bad when you don't have enough money? Boy, God's really been good. Well, we kind of bounce back and forth. But when everything went wrong, the characteristics of God has never changed. He is just as good when he lets the car break down. That's when you lost your job and when you lost your health. And it doesn't matter what has happened. See, God's still God. God is still good. You may not be seeing the goodness of the Lord in the land of the living, but God is still good. That's what God is. He wanted to display something to us. You see, we would never appreciate a place called heaven
and all the wonderful things God has in store for us if we didn't live here, if we didn't know what pain was and despair and grief, then we would never know what joy and happiness and peace and all the wonderful things. See, that's what makes us appreciate what God does have, is knowing what we have to go through when things all go wrong. So when the Bible says that by grace, that's the means by which God saves a man. God cannot and will not save any man who is trying to save himself. So man cannot earn eternal life, cannot work for it. It is by grace that you're saved through faith. Not of works means it's not of works. Somebody says, well, what does it say in the Greek? Well, in the Greek, not of works means not of works. And yet there are multitudes of people who are trusting in their good works to get them to heaven. And if they're trusting in their good works, then they're not saved. Because God can't save a man who's trying to save himself. So it doesn't matter how sincere they may be, or how hard they work, or how disciplined a life they may live, and going to church and giving money and doing all the right things and paying their bills and loving their wife and loving their kids, loving their husbands. Those things don't get you to heaven. They make a wonderful life here, but they won't get you to heaven, because you see, you can only get to heaven through Christ. If they're trusting their works to get them to heaven, then they're not saved. That means you're not saved. You mean you're not saved from hell. You're still going there. Remember this. Any person who believes they can lose their salvation is actually trusting in their works for their salvation. Because if you believe that by your bad deeds you can cause your salvation to be lost, then you also believe that by your good deeds you're keeping it. So that means you're not trusting in Christ and what he did. You're trusting in your own works to save yourself. So a man's not saved if he trusts in his works. Salvation's only by grace. It can be no other way. Because you see, that's how God is trying to show you that he really loves you. By telling you, you can't earn it, you can't work for it, you can't buy it. That it is the gift of God. And that's the only way you can have eternal life. So add one human work to the gospel message, then that message is no longer grace. Because you see, grace means without works. And he says that if it's by works, it cannot be by grace. Because if you had to earn your salvation, then God would be in debt to you. Therefore, your salvation would not be free. It was something you earned, and you had to work to get it. And then you had to work to keep it. So that's why he says it's not by boasting. Grace is the means by which God displays his love and his kindness. If not, how would you know that God is love? He has to display his love toward us by being kind to us. That's why the Bible talks about the loving kindness of God. He's kind, but his kindness is filled with love. He has to display his love toward us by being kind to us, and he is forgiving with us. For if God is love, then God expresses his love by means of forgiveness. You see, if God really loves me, why doesn't he forgive me of all my sins? He does. You see, he had to pay for it first, because the wrong that we did breaks the law of God. Because it breaks the law of God, God has to be a just God, a righteous God, and punish sin, which requires death. The soul that sinneth shall die. And he says also in the book of James in chapter 2 and verse 10, if a man keep the whole law, yet offend in one point, he's guilty of all. So you see, you only have to commit one sin. How many sins did Adam and Eve commit in the garden before they had to leave? Just one. And God said he will not tolerate one sin in heaven. That's why he died on the cross to pay for all the sin of everybody. And he will forgive anybody who believes it. It's like if he forgives you, it's like you never did any wrong at all. That really shows me that God loves me and he is kind to me. That he would have a place like heaven. And he says, it's, I have not seen, ear hath not heard, neither hath entered into the heart of man the things which God has prepared for them that love him. God says, you can't imagine what it's like. And he wants me to come. The only thing that God didn't have in heaven was me. So he did all that he did so that I could be with him. Now that ought to make you have a Holy Ghost fit. You ought to jump, shout, hoot, and holler, and kick your heels together, and lightning bolts strike, and thunder roll, and even chills run up down your spine. But you see,
we know that God is not a respecter of persons. That means he can't love one person over another. So the Bible says God so loved the world. It means he loves all of us. And all the thing that he had us to do is all the same for every one of us, whosoever believeth. So whosoever would believe can have eternal life, be forgiven of all sin. So if people could only understand that grace is the means by which God, believe it or not, displays his mercy. And the reason is because you and I deserve something. We deserve something. What do we deserve? Do we deserve to go to heaven? No. Not by the hair of my chin. But we have all sinned, so we deserve to die. That's why everyone born, everyone will die. And we deserve to go to heaven, do we? Not unless you've trusted Christ as your Savior. And then you go on in Christ's merit, not yours. I've had people say,

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6: I find, knock and it shall be opened. Ask and ye shall receive. Grace is the means by which God displays his power. Because you stop and think, to display love requires the power of God. Is it easy for you to always display love when someone's wronged you? To display kindness when people who are mean with you? To display kindness and forgiveness requires the power of God. So every individual who knows Christ as Savior, the Holy Spirit dwells within us. And the fruit of the Spirit is the love, the joy, the happiness, and the peace and joy. The long suffering, the gentleness, and the goodness, the meekness, all these things you have right now. God wants to live through you. And so he wants you to learn how to love people, how to forgive people, how to have compassion. So many Christians always want the power of God in their lives. And you can come down to the altar and pray for the power of God in your life. But if you don't have the power of love in your life, or the power of kindness in your life, or the power of forgiveness in your life, or the power of mercy and for compassion, then you don't have the power of God in your life. You may know Christ as your Savior. You know that you're going to heaven whenever you die. But friend, you're not living. There's no power of God in your life. So it's the most wonderful thing in the world to know the Lord. I wish I had known and understood a lot of these things years ago. I think I would have made a lot sweeter individual. I have a temperament that is just plain hard to get along with sometimes. Sometimes I can't even get along with myself. I'm dictatorial, hard-headed, strong-willed. You name it, that's me. It's the way I've been all my life. But just because I am like that doesn't mean I can't show love and kindness and mercy. Just like the rest of you. Aren't you glad you're not like me? Now, get this statement. The power in a man's life is revealed by the power in his love, his kindness, his forgiveness, and his mercy toward others. Wouldn't it be great if all of God's people who have trusted Christ as their Savior would just automatically go to church, love each other like they should, forgive one another like they should, and not devour one another like they often do, and they become bitter and hurtful and hateful, mean and ugly? Wouldn't it be great if everyone just automatically did all the good things instead? But we live in a sinful world. We don't always say and do the right things because we still have that old desire to want our own way and do our own thing. I told someone in church one day, I says, the last thing you want to do is to grow up to be a mean old man. Do you want to grow up to be a mean old man? The only thing worse than growing up to be a mean old man is growing up to be a mean old woman. You know, life is so short and people are having such a hard time. Wouldn't it be great if everybody could just learn to love the way God did? But you see, grace is a motivating power of God. And love is the greatest attribute of God that demonstrates love. Grace is the means by which God displays his judgment. Because if there's a God and he is a God of love, then he must also be a God of wrath. You see, if you love flowers, you got to hate weeds. God has to hate sin because the sin destroys the very thing that God loves. God loves me and sin destroys me. Therefore, God hates sin. So God hates sin. He shows his wrath upon sin. This is why even when the sins of the world were placed upon the Son, Jesus Christ, God turned his back upon his own Son. The sins of the whole world were placed upon Jesus. And God hates sin. That's why Christ cried out, my God, why hast thou forsaken me? God's judgment reveals his love for righteousness and justice. That's why God gave the law his standard of righteousness. There's nothing wrong with his law. His law is just. It's righteous. It's perfect and it's spiritual and there's nothing wrong with it. What's wrong with the law? Man is weak and can't keep it. We could not fulfill the righteous demands of the law. Therefore, the law condemns us. The law is the knowledge of sin for us. It's how we know that we're

0: sinners, because the law says, thou shalt not lie, and I lie. Therefore, the law has broken me, and the law itself has never been broken. Because you see, the law is perfect. There's nothing wrong with it. The problem, friend, is you and me. We can't keep it. That's why God sent his son into the world to die on that cross to pay for your sins. And the only thing he wanted you to do is the only thing you can do. Believe that he did it for you. So when Christ came back from the dead, what did Christ want you to do about that? He wanted you to believe that Christ paid for your sins. That's why he died. So you see, if he paid for your sins and you accept that payment he made, then friend, you don't have any sins to pay for. So you see, I know I'm going to heaven because I know that I cannot go to hell. I have no sins to pay for. Jesus Christ died on that cross, paid for all of my sins. But friend, he did it for you too. The only thing he wants you to do about what he did was for you to believe that he did it for you. So right now, in the quietness of this moment, will you trust Christ as your Savior? If you trust him right now, God says he gives you right now the free gift of everlasting life. And friend, if it's everlasting life, how long would it last? It lasts forever. If it lasts forever and all your sins are paid, where would you go when you die? To heaven. That's why your favorite verse should become 1 John 5:13 that says, these things have I written unto you that believe on the name of the Son of God, that you may know that you have eternal life. Friend, do you have eternal life? I do. God bless. Thanks.
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4: 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I'm Dave Straub on your Sunday morning. 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
5: With SRN News, I'm Michael Harrington in Washington. The Pentagon has launched a second round of airstrikes targeting Iran this morning. This comes after Iran sent missiles into both Bahrain and Kuwait over the weekend, underscoring the rising tensions over the interim deal between the two countries to stop the war. The Revolutionary Guard claims the attacks on Bahrain and Kuwait and threatens a complete halt in talks with the U.S. The latest exchange is the first since the two sides signed a deal aimed at halting the fighting permanently. OpenAI is restricting the release of its new AI model at the request of the Trump administration. This move is part of a government effort to vet AI products for cybersecurity risks. OpenAI's rival, Anthropic, announced that the administration had approved a limited release of its cybersecurity model. Both companies will only provide access to small groups. This is SRN News.
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0: 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This program is pre-recorded. The fun.

Shalom. Next Saturday, we will be celebrating 250 years as a nation. Last week, we looked at some of the founding fathers as what they said about the Lord and what they said about Scripture. We're going to continue to prepare for July 4th. Let's begin our time together with a word of prayer. Avinu Malkeinu, our Father, our King, we thank you and praise you. We thank you for allowing us to live in the United States of America. We thank you for the blessing. We could have been born anywhere in the world, and you placed us in probably the best nation in the world. And so we're thankful. We're thankful for the ability to have freedom, especially freedom of for us to celebrate our faith in you, Lord. We thank you, Father, for the opportunities that we have to grow and raise families. And so, Lord, you have blessed us mightily. I pray that this preparation for Independence Day will focus on you, and that we will be celebrating you as we're celebrating the birthday of our country. We continue to pray for our leadership, especially in the United States here with President Trump and all the people surrounding him. We pray also, though, for Israel and Prime Minister Netanyahu, who a lot of people are attacking. But Lord, he just needs not only you, but he needs your direction so that he can do what is pleasing in your sight. So, Father, pour out your Spirit on our country, upon Israel, and upon this radio program as we seek to promote you to everybody who's listening. We bless you in the name of Yeshua. Amen. Okay. Well, if you have any questions or comments or thoughts, you can always email me at rabbi@heartofmessiah.org. Love to get your thoughts and be happy to respond to you. If you feel that God has blessed you, I'm asking, and I've done this now for a few weeks, I'm not really great at asking for financial gifts. It's not my gift, so to speak. 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That'll be fine. We'd be blessed to send them out to you. 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And also our services are on Facebook Live and my messages are on YouTube. 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
Well, let's begin with a scripture today. Psalm 33, 12. Blessed is the nation whose God is Adonai, the people he chose for his own inheritance. Do you feel blessed? Are you patriotic? Are you grateful to God that you live in this country? Well, this scripture to me is indication that God places us where he does, and so I'm blessed that he placed me here. And I believe that this is God's inheritance to us. So I'm blessed, and I'm very patriotic. It's interesting because my parents, who came from Vienna, Austria, were probably the most patriotic people I know. They were so blessed to be here. It was funny. But, you know, this week I was looking at the polls about patriotism, and they divided them up by Democrats, Independents, and Republicans. Republicans were 92% very proud of our country. And when you got down to the younger generations, it went down, as Republicans, to 65%. And the Independents were at 81%. But if you went down to the generations, the earliest generations, it's 48%. And the Democrats are at 77% very proud of our country. But when you get to the generations, the younger ones, it's 24%. Does that scare you? Does that concern you? This is telling us that our children are growing up without an understanding of a love of country. And so when you see many of them out on the streets, you understand that they don't understand the beauty of this country. Another poll mentioned it this way, which was really quite alarming, I think, that in 2001, it was 90% for Republicans, 84% for Independents, and 87% for Democrats, that they really felt very patriotic. But in 2025, listen to the difference. That was 2001. It was 92% for Republicans, 53% for Independents, and 36% for Democrats. Well, as a nation, it seems that half of the nation is on a downward spiral concerning patriotism. However, I'm going to guess that there should be a different demographic in polls. Instead of political, they should do a poll of believers. And this is what I believe that we would find. We would find strong believers, and however you would define that, but people who are really on fire for the Lord, my guess would be 90% patriotic. For moderate believers, I think they would probably be around 80%. And for non-believers, I believe they'd be at 50% or lower. And this is where I believe the real division of our country is. It's secular versus believers. And again, remember this psalm, just the first verse, though it's a great psalm, Psalm 33:12. Blessed is the nation whose God is Adonai, and the people he chose for his own inheritance. So we're going to be blessed, I believe, as a nation, as long as we keep God as our Lord. Right? When you believe God's word, you have a different attitude. If you're a strong believer and a Republican, and Joe Biden is president, you don't waver about how you feel about our country. However, if you're a weaker believer and a Democrat, President Trump will cause you to waver
on how you feel about the country, because God is training us as believers to be thankful and rejoice at all times. God is training us to respect whomever is the president, whether we like him or not. God is training us to not let our emotions direct us, but rather have his word direct us. God is training us to be careful not to get angry. Though we might have strong political opinions, God is training us to have faith in him and his word and not be tossed. Like it says in James 1:6, it says, "But let him ask in faith without any doubting, for the one who doubts is like a wave of the sea, blown and tossed by the wind." Whether it is the lack of patriotism or the growth of anti-Semitism, God is training us. He wants us to consult him before we allow what I call our stinking thinking to become a poor word spoken or a foolish behavior acted on. God trains us. Let your word sink deep into our heart, Lord, and mind, so that you won't be disappointed in us. We need to pray for those who don't know the Lord. We need to be teaching our children. Oh, this is crucial, to know the Lord, not just know about the Lord. Our kids need a personal relationship with the Lord. This will affect everything they do, even their politics. When I put out this Haggadah for the holidays, it's for us to use as a third-party influence. To influence our children, to influence our whole families and our friends and our neighbors. As it says in this and other Haggadahs as an intro on the inside cover, oftentimes when celebrating holidays at home with our families, we perform the shortest of customs, and thus the time that would be so rich for our families, the discussion is lost. The interaction is lost. In Judaism, every year at Passover, we sit down for a Seder, an order of service meal, and we go through a Haggadah, a booklet. Haggadah actually means the telling. And this booklet provides us the chance to learn and remember the important history, customs, and spiritual emphasis that leads us through a meaningful time of learning and sharing. God has called for us to remember him through all these special appointed times. Now, though the 250th birthday of the United States is not an appointed time by the Lord, because it's nowhere in Leviticus 23, it has many faith and biblical characteristics that we and our young people growing up need to know about. Our young people do not get the same patriotic education and spiritual education that we received years ago, and they even know far less about faith of our founding fathers and the biblical foundation that was critical in founding our great nation. Besides the opportunity for us to draw closer to God, we can share with people who have little or no faith the true spiritual foundations of our country. Just think, the normal July 4th meal is all about grilling and with friends and watching fireworks. It seems to have nothing to do with our faith. Yet, our forefathers were all about faith and scripture. July 4th, we have an opportunity to bring our faith into this wonderful holiday. Bringing God into everything we do is so important. How much more important during the season that brings family, friends, and coworkers and neighbors together. In order for everyone to feel involved in the celebration of July 4th, when you receive your Haggadah, start by assigning readers so that everybody is part of the journey through this Haggadah.
I pray that this Haggadah would foster a great time of fellowship as you enjoy God and all that he has done for you throughout history and into this present time. And our prayer is what God has done in the past for the United States, he will do for us in our present and future. So let's look through it together, and then we can figure out how many of these you want. Or again, you can watch it online to enjoy this great opportunity. If you want them sent to you, the hard copies, call us at 813-831-5673. Call us on Monday so we can get it to you in time for July 4th weekend. Or you can email me at rabbi@heartofmessiah.org. But I think you'd probably be better off calling our office. So, as I look at this Haggadah, it starts out with an understanding of the Mayflower Compact. Now, the Mayflower Compact was written in 1620 by pilgrims. And some who broke away, they were called separatists from the Church of England, and others who still were part of the Church of England. But listen to how it begins, this compact. In the name of God, amen. We whose names are underwritten, the loyal subjects of our dread sovereign Lord King James, by the grace of God of Great Britain, France, and Ireland, King, defender of the faith, having undertaken for the glory of God and advancement of the Christian faith and honor of our king and country, a voyage to plant the first colony in the northern parts of Virginia, do by these presents solemnly, mutually, in the presence of God and in one another, covenant and combine ourselves together in a civil body. I mean, listen to how many times God is mentioned in that. Then we look at our Declaration of Independence, and we see again three references to God, where it says, when in the course of human events it becomes necessary for one people to dissolve the political bands which have connected them with another, and to assume among the power of the earth the separate and equal station to which the laws of nature and of nature's God entitle them. And then it goes on. And then, of course, you know this part, that they endowed by their creator with certain inalienable rights. And then it later on, it says the last sentence, and for the support of this declaration with a firm reliance on the protection of divine providence, we mutually pledge to each other our lives, our fortunes, and our sacred honor. We look at the preamble of the United States Constitution, talking about a more perfect union. And then we look at the amendment, the first, the Bill of Rights, Amendment 1, Congress shall make no law respecting an establishment of religion or prohibiting the free exercise thereof. In other words, the government's supposed to stay out of our religious business, basically. That's what it's saying. And so there are a number of quotes. We had quotes last week as well. Here's one actually that I chose from Ronald Reagan, not a founder, obviously, but I thought it was a very good quote. On this special day, the birthday of our nation, I, in the midst of all the joyous celebrations, let us take a moment to remember the debt of thanks we owe to those who came before us, to the same God who guides us all, and to the spirit of faith and patriotism, which still makes America the land of the free and the home of the brave. Another quote that I have in here, which is really interesting, you know, the founding fathers were really revered. And so this lady, Sarah Gresham, had a son and named the son after Thomas Jefferson and wrote him a letter and said, do you have advice as I've named my son after you? And so
he writes back, "Your affectionate mother requests that I would address to you as a namesake something which might have a favorable influence on the course of life you have to run," meaning the baby. "A few words are necessary with good dispositions on your part. Adore God. Reverence and cherish your parents. Love your neighbor as yourself and your country more than life. Be just, be true, murmur not at the ways of providence," meaning against, again, the Lord, "and the life into which you have entered will be one of eternal and ineffable bliss." So that's what he wrote. I just thought that was so cool. You know, last week I told you about a letter that I wanted to read, and I'm not sure I have time to read it all, but there's this fellow, Elias Boudinot. He was in Congress. He signed the peace treaty to the end of the American Revolution. He was the first attorney admitted to the U.S. Supreme Court, framer of the Bill of Rights. And he writes this letter to his daughter. And listen to this. "You have been instructed from your childhood in the knowledge of your lost state by nature. The absolute necessity of a change of heart, an entire renovation of soul to the image of Jesus Christ, of salvation through his meritorious righteousness only, and the indispensable necessity of personal holiness without which no man shall see the Lord. You are well acquainted that the most perfect and consummate doctrinal knowledge is of no avail without it operates and sincerely affects the heart, changes the practice, and totally influences the will, and that without the almighty power of the Spirit of God enlightening your mind, subduing your will, and continually drawing you to himself, you can do nothing." Oh my goodness. That's only the first paragraph. I don't have time to read to you the rest. You're going to have to get the Haggadah. You're going to have to call and ask for it. But this is the kind of stuff I have also. Song words. I even tell you where on YouTube you can find it done as a karaoke. And I also have a great proclamation from President Trump talking about the Lord and the history of the United States. He made that proclamation in January of this year. I also have interesting facts about the founding fathers. So I have, as I said, all the verses of like the Star Spangled Banner and My Country Tis of Thee and God Bless the USA and Battle Hymn of Republic. And then scriptures, I have requirements for becoming a leader. And then finally, some coloring pages for the kids. And Psalm 33, 12 to 22 on the back. This is what's in the Haggadah. If you'd like one, please just ask. This is all we have time for today. I just pray that the Lord will bless you on, especially during this week of celebrating our country, but really celebrating our Lord. I pray that all of you will have a heart like the heart of Messiah. I pray this in the name of Yeshua. Amen.

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3: 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She's hardly a newcomer to DC fans, but for most of her history, Kara's been an earnest and empathetic advocate for the downtrodden, full of compassion and hope. Not so much here. This time, she's a drunken loner who cares little for others, but she gets roped into helping an orphan young woman who's seeking revenge for her family's murder. Kara has some heroic moments, but her solo story is full of language, drinking, violence, and toilet humor. 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So we're giving Supergirl a 2.5 out of 5 for family friendliness. 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
9: Hello, I'm David Jeremiah. When we look at America at 250 years, we do so with gratitude, with honesty, and above all, with hope. Because our hope has never rested in human strength alone. Our hope is in the Lord. There is hope for America when we remember God, when we take responsibility for the way we live, and when we walk in truth. There is hope for America because the Bible assures us that God is still sovereign and he still rules over the nations. So let us look to God with faith for our nation's future. Let us thank him for his blessings in the past. And let us ask him to guide this nation in the years to come. May he continue to bless America.
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11: With SRN News, I'm Michael Harrington in Washington. The Pentagon launches the second round of airstrikes this morning targeting Iran. Iran has fired missiles into both Bahrain and Kuwait. The Iranian Parliamentary Revolutionary Guard claims the attacks and threatens a complete halt in talks with the U.S. This latest exchange is the first since the two sides signed a deal that aimed to halt the fighting and came as a multinational maritime body overseen by the U.S. Navy said yesterday it would expand a route near Oman in the Strait of Hormuz. A heat wave is hitting Central and Eastern Europe with record temperatures in Switzerland, the Czech Republic, and Denmark. In Denmark, the hottest day was recorded since 1874 yesterday, 99 degrees. In Germany, the Autobahn suffered damage due to the heat and travel warnings have been issued. The Czech Republic recorded its hottest day ever as well. This is SRN News.
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16: How do we endure a very deceptive, lie sort of centric world where, man, you can't believe anything you hear anymore? And the devil seems to be working overtime to deceive. And the Bible says it's going to get worse. Deception is going to be on the rise. What do we do?
17: Though misinformation abounds, Pastor Brett Metter says it's the truth of Scripture that will remain.
16: 2 Timothy 2:15, study to show yourselves approved unto God, a workman that needeth not to be ashamed, rightly dividing the word of truth. That's what we need to be about.
17: The disciple Stephen faced fierce opposition for boldly proclaiming Christ. Though falsely accused, surrounded by hostile religious leaders, Stephen remained full of faith, wisdom, and the Holy Spirit. Pastor Brett Metter reflects what believers can learn from Stephen's response in standing firm before those rejecting the truth of Christ from Acts chapter 6 in today's Word.
16: We're introduced to a guy named Stephen. Stephen's truly one of the heroes of the Bible. He doesn't have a giant story recorded in the Bible. It's really a single event that we read about. Who is this guy, Stephen? Well, first of all, he's the first named member of the Hellenists that are going to be talked about here in Acts chapter 6. Now, what's a Hellenist? It's a person who's been influenced by Hellenism, which is basically the Greek worldview. Now, why is a guy who's possibly a Jew a Hellenist? Maybe he's not a Jew. You know, Stephen's a Greek name. The word Stephanos. Does anybody know what a Stephanos is? It's a crown. The diadem is a kingly crown. A Stephanos is like the Olympic wreath around your head if you won the victory. We're going to see Stephen's name is appropriate as he's going to win the victory. Some people might say, no, he lost. But if you know the whole story, he actually won. It's kind of cool. But Stephanos, it's a Greek name. And most believe he was part of the cultural diversity of the church, which Jesus mandated, if you remember, to preach to all nations in Acts chapter 1, verse 8. And Stephen is also the first non-apostle who's going to now stand before the Sanhedrin and defend the Christian faith. That's kind of important. We're going to see that. So this is the story. We pick it up here in verse 8 of chapter 6 here in the book of Acts. Acts chapter 6, verse 8. It says, "And Stephen, full of faith and power, did great wonders and miracles among the people. Then there were certain of the synagogue, which are called the synagogue of the Libertines, and the Cyrenians, and Alexandrians, and them of Cilicia and of Asia, disputing with Stephen. And they were not able to resist the wisdom and the spirit by which he spake. Then they suborned men, which said, 'We have heard him speak blasphemous words against Moses and against God.' And they stirred up the people and the elders and scribes and came upon him and caught him and brought him to the council and set up false witnesses, which said, 'This man ceases not to speak blasphemous words against this holy place and the law. For we have heard him say that this Jesus of Nazareth shall destroy this place and shall change the customs which Moses delivered us.' And all that sat in the council, looking steadfastly on him, saw his face as it had been the face of an angel." What a story. Can you imagine Stephen? What's going on? He's disputing, debating with all these guys from really all over the world, the known world, parts of Northern Africa and Asia Minor, disputing, debating, but they don't know what to say. Like, he's out debated them. That's what it says, verse 10. They were not able to resist the wisdom and the spirit by which he spake. So what does the other side do when you're trying to argue or debate or make a compelling case? What does the other side do when they don't have a good argument? They start attacking character and they make lies and they start calling people names. And that's exactly what's going on here with Stephen. Stephen's, man, he's just been speaking truth. But these guys are still saying he speaks against Moses and the law. Don't be surprised if you're actually saying something that makes a difference as a Christian. Don't be surprised if people take your words and will twist them and make them go a different direction. That's just human nature. That's what we're seeing today in our culture and our politics for sure. Now, what were they debating about here in this? I just want to show you that they're kind of throwing the same arguments against Stephen as they did Jesus. And they were false arguments. Remember, they said Jesus is going to tear down the temple and Jesus is against the law of Moses. Question, was Jesus against the law of Moses? No. Did Jesus break the law of Moses? No. Did Jesus break the laws of men? Yes, the dumb traditions that they added to laws of Moses. But the lie was, he breaks the law of Moses. No, he didn't. He broke your dumb traditional laws that you added to the law. Jesus was a fulfiller of the law, not a breaker of the law. What was the purpose of the law? You know, it's interesting because that's one of the things they're saying of Stephen. Stephen is against the law. He's speaking that the law is no good. Is that what Stephen was saying? Stephen, Jesus, Paul never dissed the law. They never did. But they're actually articulating what the purpose of the law was. And let me just remind you from Galatians, that this is probably the most definitive description. This is Galatians 3:21. It says, is the law then against the promises of God? God forbid. For if there had been a law given which could have given life, verily righteousness should have been by the law. But the scripture hath concluded, all understand. We're all breakers of the law. That the promise of faith of Jesus Christ might be given to them that believe. But before faith came, we were kept under the law, shut up unto the faith which should afterward be revealed. Wherefore, the law was our schoolmaster to bring us to Christ, that we might be justified, not by keeping the law, but justified by faith. After that faith is come, we are no longer under a schoolmaster, for you are all children of God by faith in Christ Jesus. For as many of you have been baptized into Christ, have put on Christ, there's neither Jew nor Greek, neither bond nor free, neither male nor female, for you are all one in Christ Jesus. Talk about racism and gender issues and all that. What makes us all united in Christ? Jesus Christ, being saved by his grace through faith. Verse 29, and if you be Christ, then you be Abraham's seed and heirs according to the promise. How do you obtain justification? What's justification? It's just as if you'd never sinned. How do you get to heaven? By keeping the law? No, by faith in Christ Jesus. That's how you're saved. That's the whole point. The law was sort of a black backdrop to make you realize, oh man, we're doomed. And then Jesus swoops in and says, but I love you so much that I paid your penalty for being the breaker of the law. I died on the cross for your sin in your place, substitutionarily. And when anyone repents of their sin, confesses with their mouth, believes in their heart, and is saved and is baptized, we're the people that get to say, man, praise the Lord, we're saved by grace through faith. Not of our works, not of ourselves. It is, in fact, a gift from God. That's the truth of the matter. But the world likes to lie. And, you know, it's easy to start blaming the world or the Arab-Israeli conflict or all the troubles in the world. I think Satan's the Wizard of Oz behind the curtain. He's the deceiver. He's the liar. What was the story in the very original sin in the Garden of Eden? Well, Satan was doing his thing, the same thing he's doing today. Let's look at this just for a second. Satan in the Garden of Eden. Oldest trick in the book, literally. People say literally all the time, and it's not literally. This is literally. The oldest trick in the book of the Bible is there in the Garden of Eden. And what happened? Well, the first thing Satan did was he began to dispute God's word. When did that happen? Well, if you remember, God told Adam and Eve what to do, what not to do. very clearly defined that for humanity, Adam and Eve. Well, Satan comes slithering into the story in Genesis chapter 3, verse 1, where it says, "Now the serpent was more subtle than any beast of the field which the Lord God had made. And he said unto the woman, Yea, hath God said, you shall not eat of every tree of the garden?" What's the first words that came out of the little slimy lips of Satan? "Hath God said?" He's questioning God's word. The first thing he does is questions God's word. That's Satan's MO. And that's how we can kind of say, you know, Satan starts right out of the gate disputing. And that's what he'll do with you. "Hath God really said this? Did God really do that?" That's just Satan wanting to dispute what the Bible says. The Bible's full of slavery. The Bible's misogynistic. The Bible, that's just Satan doing the old dispute of God's word. It's the oldest trick in the book. But after he disputes God's word, number two, then he starts to distort God's word. We see that in the story, and Eve is helping out with that. That's the bummer. How is distorting God's word? Well, it's chapter 3, verse 2 and 3. It says, "And the woman said to the serpent, We may eat of the fruit of the trees of the garden, but of the fruit of the tree which is in the midst of the garden, God hath said, You shall not eat of it, neither shall you touch it, lest you die." Neither shall you touch it. God didn't say that part. What did Eve do? She did what we all tend to do, adding to the word of God. It just makes more sense to her to say it that way. Do we think Eve had any ill intent by adding to the word of God? Nope. But I think Satan is going to allow this this idea of distorting the word by just adding a little bit. And God didn't say that to Eve. He just said, "Don't eat of the tree of the knowledge of good and evil in the midst of the garden. Neither shall you touch it." And by the way, this is putting more on God, saying, you know, God's rules. He puts all these rules, you know, like that's human nature right there. Did you know that Satan distorted God's word specifically, profoundly? He tried this old trick of distorting God's word against Jesus himself. It was there at the temptation of Christ, Matthew chapter 4, where it says, "Then the devil took him up, Jesus, up into the holy city and set him on the pinnacle of the temple and said unto him, If thou be the Son of God," by the way, there's the questioning of God's word, "If thou be the Son of God's word, cast yourself down, for it is written." Uh-oh. Satan's quoting the Bible. Did you know Satan can quote the Bible? Here he goes. "For it is written, He shall give his angels charge concerning thee, and in their hands they shall bear thee up, lest at any time thou dash thy foot against a stone." He's quoting from Psalm chapter 91, verses 11 and 12. Satan can quote scripture. Then verse 7, Jesus said to him, "It is written again, Thou shalt not tempt the Lord thy God." How was Satan tempting Jesus? Well, he was using scripture, saying, "Man, if you believe your own Bible, Jesus, the Lord God said," and he quotes, you know, he will give his angels charge concerning it. If you cast yourself down at any time, the angel will come and scoop you up. Psalm 91, verses 11 and 12. Does anybody know he left out? See, Eve added to the word of God, but Satan left out a little part of this verse. Anybody remember what part he left out? Well, let's go to Psalm 91 and see if you notice. "For he shall," this is a real quote, "For he shall give his angels charge over thee to keep thee in all thy ways. They shall bear thee up in their hands, lest thou dash thy foot against the stone." What part did he leave out? "To keep thee in all thy ways." Now, this is important to understand. If Jesus bailed off the temple, would that have been in the ways of God? Is that what God would want? See, the Lord will protect you and keep you from dashing your foot against a stone. If you're in the ways of God, Satan was trying to lure Jesus out of the ways of God, so he conveniently left that part out. It's amazing how people can quote scripture out of context or leave in or leave out or add to. That's Satan's MO. I hope you know this. Don't be duped. Don't be bamboozled by Beelzebub. Satan in the Garden of Eden, number one, disputing God's word. Number two, distorting God's word. And then ultimately, number three, flat denying God's word. In fact, it goes on in the story of Genesis 3 in verse 4, it says, "And the serpent said unto the woman, You shall not surely die. For God doth know that in the day you eat thereof, then your eyes shall be opened, and you shall be as gods, knowing good and evil." This story is amazing. I mean, it goes from, you know, disputing God's word, you know, to distorting God's word, to just flat out denying. And God said, "The day you eat of this, you will surely die." But Satan says, "You will not die." That's just flat denying. And if Satan can get you there by deception, then he's got you. If you're like, oh yeah, then God's wrong about that. I must be the exception to the rule. I guess I'm going to get away with sin. Boy, how many times does Satan use that play? And people think that all the time. Now, this is interesting. You know, before you were too hard on Eve, I see Eve, she allows this to happen. Satan disputes and distorts and denies, and so she buys into it and eats. This always cracks me up, and it's a little bit of a bummer for us men, because I always wonder, like, what would have happened if this was Adam? What if Satan lured Adam to the tree and said, okay, Adam, the day you eat of this tree, your eyes will be open, you'll be enlightened, your eyes, you'll be like God. You know what Adam probably would have said? If I know most dudes in this room, they would have said, and walked away. Men aren't intrigued by enlightenment. We don't get lured by having our eyes and our third eye of understanding opened up. Have you ever noticed how New Age is very much largely kind of women that like New Age? It, just honestly, it's mostly women. And if it's men, they're very soft men, if you know what I'm saying. That's New Age. Now you say, well, Brett, that's mean to talk about. Well, at least women are intrigued by something that's, you know, you got to admit, they want to be like God. They want to have enlightenment. But Satan didn't use that. What did he use for the man? A naked woman. Hey, you big boy, you want an apple? I'll take the apple. It's just kind of embarrassing. So I'm not knocking Eve. Satan has, you know, just a few plays in his plays book, and one of them is, you know, this enlightenment thing, whatever. And then there's lust, and, you know, it's sad that we all fall to different things. But Satan's going to twist and contort and try to tweak, and that's what's happening today. Things like the truth of the gospel and the spreading of the gospel in this world. Satan's trying to do his thing. It's the same old thing, disputing, distorting, and denying. And so sadly, people are getting away with stuff. One of the big lies, well, if you're a Christian, you've checked your science brain at the door. And I believe in science. I don't believe in God. I believe in science. That's kind of a thing. That's been a narrative. But really, if you're, one of the areas Satan's the father of lies in is science. Truly, I love science. As a Christian, we love science. Some of the greatest scientists were believers in God. You know, it was Sir Isaac Newton was a believer in God and used the Bible as sort of a premise for some of his scientific studies and led to some of his conclusions. And Discover magazine, not a Christian magazine, they said he was the greatest scientist that ever lived. The scientific method came from Christian people who were scientists. By the way, the Bible doesn't claim to be a book of science, but when it touches or deals with science, it's amazingly accurate. It's shocking. Did you know since 1400 BC, Jeremiah the prophet, Jeremiah 33:22, Genesis 15:5, it talks about the stars of the sky. They're too numerous to count. The Bible says that over and over again. Did you know until the invention of the telescope, they believed there were 6,000 stars in the sky? And they sat there, one, two, at three, they counted 6,000. And then they got the telescope and they're like, whoops, there's more than that. Then they said that there's tens of thousands, you know, after Galileo and that reason, there's tens of thousands of stars in the universe. Then they got better telescopes, like, no, there's millions of stars. And they're not even sure now that we know all the number of stars. Oh, guess who said that 1,500 years

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6: Centuries, you know, the Polynesians thought the earth was sitting on a tortoise back. The Greeks thought that the earth was on Atlas's back. The people from India thought that the earth was riding on a giant elephant. But the Bible said, nope, the earth just floats in midair. The Bible says that. Here's great stuff biologically. Leviticus chapter 17 declares that the life is in the blood. And what's interesting is biology actually confirms that. That was 1450 BC when Moses penned that in Leviticus 17. Everything, it goes on and on. Jet streams at 30,000 feet, Ecclesiastes 1:6. We didn't know anything about that until we started going up into the jet stream and studying that. But the Bible in Ecclesiastes 1:6 talks about jet streams. Air has weight. Job said that in Job 28:25. The laws of entropy and second law of thermodynamics that goes from order to disorder. The Bible, Psalm 102, verses 25-26, just confirms things that are scientific, laws of physics and science. The Bible is accurate every time it talks about science. Well, Brad, I happen to know the Bible is full of contradictions and errors. Well, just name one, like on the science. The Bible says at sunrise and at sunset, the Bible refers to the sunrise. And we know, I've actually heard atheists use this argument. We know that the sun doesn't rise. See, the Bible got it wrong. It's called an idiom. We say, oh, that was a beautiful sunrise. But we all know the sun is not rising. From our perspective, it looks like the sun is rising over the horizon. And it's setting on the horizon. But we actually know it's actually not that, even though it's, that's kind of the way we see it. It's amazing how people try to make up dumb arguments that hold no water. So for Stephen here, man, people are lying, making up lies, and this is the oldest thing. Satan does that. And so how do we endure a very deceptive, lie sort of centric world where, man, you can't believe anything you hear anymore, and the devil seems to be working overtime to deceive, and the Bible says it's going to get worse. Deception is going to be on the rise. What do we do? I think that Stephen is a great model for us. He was a man full of faith, which is the word of God, and full of power, that is the Holy Spirit. Be like a Stephen. Stephen's a good model for you and for me. As the world might be screaming at us, you guys love Jesus and you hate people. You're full of hate. Well, that's just a lie. Why do they call us haters? Because we disagree with someone. If you're a Bible-believing Christian, you disagree that things like LGBTQ and all that stuff, we just believe the Bible teaches that's just unchecked, undealt with sin. See, you hate, you're a hater. Hate, everybody's freaking out. But actually, if you know me, I think we love people that are struggling with sin, and like, we're all, welcome to our world, we're all struggling with sin. We're all messed up sinners. And we actually care about the LGBT community. Who really cares about the transgender community, especially the whole so-called, you know, kids being, you know, transformed at young ages? Like, it's really sad. Who really cares? I think we do. We care about children. And we care more than the public school system that says we're not going to tell the parents when a kid is transforming into a different gender. That's not love at all. That's a person that has a real political agenda who wants to drive it home and use kids as sort of their proof positive. I think we should be people who love kids that are feeling gender dysphoria or whatever you want to call it. It changes every 10 minutes. But the loving thing to do is actually care. Don't let the lies of the world, I hope you're not sucked into that. I hope you're not thinking, well, I'm pro-LGBT because I love people. That's a lie from Satan. If you really do love people, you'll actually care about their soul and about what helps them and hurts them. And the Bible is clear, that's going to hurt them. That any sin hurts us. That's why it's called sin, because it hurts us. So what do? Be like Stephen. He was a man of faith because he was a man of the word. We're going to see that he's going to be a scholarly man of the word. And it reminds me of 2 Timothy 2:15. Study to show yourselves approved unto God, a workman that needeth not to be ashamed, rightly dividing the word of truth. That's what we need to be about.
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0: by the Spirit of God. And I invite you to stay right there as Pastor Brett will join me here in a moment. 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Well, I have Pastor Brett with me now, and I'm sure we're talking to at least one person who has been a Christian for a while, but maybe right now they're feeling a little stagnant in their faith. Brett, what advice could you give to that person to get back to the excitement they once felt?
1: Yeah, Kurt, I think there's a lot of people that go through those at different times. And I think one of the keys is remembering that the Christian life was never really meant to be stagnant. And I think we feel that, but it's meant to be growing. 2 Peter 3:18 says, grow in grace and in the knowledge of our Lord and Savior Jesus Christ. So if someone feels stuck, I'd encourage them to go back to the basics, you know, but with sort of kind of an intentional attitude, get back to the Word, not just casually, but consistently, and spend time in prayer. Not just talking to the Lord, but actually listening, maybe even journaling as you're praying, just what's the Lord putting on your heart. And then reconnect with fellowship, because isolation often leads to stagnation. I think that when you're off to yourself and you don't have good brothers and sisters around you, you're primed for stagnation. And then sometimes it's just as simple as obedience. Doing the next thing the Lord's already shown you to do. I think sometimes we allow our walk to become stagnant because we're not being challenged or obedient to what God has called. It's like spiritual momentum often follows simple just obedience. So you take a step forward to the Lord, you'll find that he's already there drawing closer to you.
0: That is really great advice to get back to reading God's word and making sure we don't isolate ourselves from fellow Christians who can also encourage us. Thank you, Pastor Brett, for that encouragement. 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
7: With SRN News, I'm Michael Harrington in Washington. The Pentagon launches the second round of airstrikes this morning targeting Iran. Iran has fired missiles into both Bahrain and Kuwait. The Iranian Parliamentary Revolutionary Guard claims the attacks and threatens a complete halt in talks with the U.S. This latest exchange is the first since the two sides signed a deal that aimed to halt the fighting and came as a multinational maritime body overseen by the U.S. Navy said yesterday it would expand a route near Oman in the Strait of Hormuz. A heat wave is hitting Central and Eastern Europe with record temperatures in Switzerland, the Czech Republic, and Denmark. In Denmark, the hottest day was recorded since 1874 yesterday, 99 degrees. In Germany, the Autobahn suffered damage due to the heat and travel warnings have been issued. The Czech Republic recorded its hottest day ever as well. This is SRN News.
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12: Welcome to Focus on the Family's weekend broadcast. We hope the following program will challenge you and encourage you in your faith journey.
13: It took me 4.5 years to get out of debt. That's, you know, it took time. It wasn't just going to happen instantly, and it may take time for couples to get into a better place financially. Be patient, put honoring the Lord first, put loving each other well second, put making a difference in the world third, and start to orient your finances that way. It may not change radically overnight, but eventually you'll be on a very, very good path.
12: Well, that's Matt Bell, and he joins us today on Focus on the Family with Jim Daly. We're going to be exploring some healthy habits for your marriage with regard to finances. Thanks for joining us. I'm John Fuller.
14: You know, John, money can be a really touchy subject within marriage and within families. Mm-hmm. It's probably, you know, it ranks right up there, number one, two, or three in the areas of marriage that couples really struggle with. So it's a very important topic. We come to this probably every couple of months. We try to do a program to help people with their finances. Let me rattle off some stats. Did you know about 40% of couples don't know their spouse's salary?
12: Oh. Wow.
14: Another one, 28% of couples admit to hiding significant purchases or debt from their spouse. And I remember a story where a couple got married in their 20s. The woman had accumulated $250,000 of school debt.
12: Oof.
14: For a French literature degree.
12: Oof.
14: And wow, I mean, and had not disclosed it to her fiance and then husband. And that would be a rude awakening. Mm. There are practical biblical approaches to money. And I think the main point, it's simply good to be reminded of how we should manage that money.
12: Mm-hmm. Yeah, and it's great to have Matt Bell back with us. He's been here before. Our listeners really resonate with his insights. He's a personal finance writer and speaker, and he's the managing editor at Sound Mind Investing, and he and his wife Jude have three young adult children. Today, we're going to be talking about a brand new book that he's written called Starting Strong, Discovering the Good That Money Can Do Through Your Marriage.
14: Matt, welcome back to Focus on the Family. Good to have you.
13: Thanks so much, Jim and John. It's a pleasure to be here.
14: You know, one of the most interesting things with financial folks, you know, planners, helpers, writers on the topic, most of them come from a place of pain. You're not born necessarily. Maybe you have an aptitude to accounting, I don't know. But most of the people that I've interviewed come from a period of time where they were in the hole and they had to figure it out. I really appreciate that. I think Dave Ramsey has that testimony. What's your prodigal story?
13: Well, it very much is just that, the prodigal son. I inherited $60,000 from an uncle when I was in my mid-20s. Had no idea he planned to leave me any money, an incredible gift, incredible surprise. And I really did have good intentions with that money when I received it. I thought this is a once-in-a-lifetime opportunity to do something amazing career-wise. And I love to play golf. I love to travel. I thought, how can I turn all of that into a career? So I created a newsletter for people to take golf vacations. and while it lasted, it was amazing. I got to play Pebble Beach. I got to play these great golf courses in southern Spain. It was everything I dreamed it could be, except profitable.
14: Yeah. Wow. It sounds like you're ahead of the tech curve on that. You could have had a following, an app. People would have paid you money to go play golf.
13: Well, keywords were could have.
14: Could have.
13: It didn't really work out all that well.
14: 20 years ahead of that one, right?
13: Yeah.
14: Yeah. Let me ask you this, Matt. If you would have invested that $60,000 in your 20s, you would have had $2 million by the time you were 65. Did you realize that?
13: Well, very painful to think about that, but you're exactly right.
14: Compounding interest is quite amazing, isn't it?
13: You sound like some of my friends.
14: No.
13: I have
14: talked to people that have given, you know, put $5,000 for their kids who were just born, and they've shown me the models at average rates of growth from the stock market.
13: Yeah.
14: You would expect about $1 million when that one-year-old turns 65.
13: It's amazing what it can turn into.
14: Without putting any more into it.
13: But in my case, I took the $60,000 and transformed it into $20,000 of credit card debt.
14: Wow. Okay. So, now let's speak about that, the $20,000 of debt.
13: You've got to do a lot of things wrong to do that, and I was doing a lot of things wrong. But it was a huge wake-up call. It was very humbling to see that dream die, to see, you know, the guilt of squandering my uncle's hard-earned money and that sort of thing. So I moved home with my parents for 6 months, and I was really down for the first couple of months that I was out there. But God used it for great good. I mean, a friend of mine from college reached out and shared his faith with me. He had become a Christian a year after I graduated from college, and that was life-changing unto itself because it got me exploring matters of faith, and ultimately I placed my faith in Christ, which would have been plenty to come out of that experience. But I also really got interested in learning about money.
14: Yeah.
13: And I was amazed at how much the Bible says on this topic. And so I've been writing about it, speaking about it, learning about it ever more ever since then.
14: You know, Matt, it's a great insight. So this was your valley. You were 25, 24?
13: Yeah, mid-20s.
14: I mean, so you hit this valley of being in debt,
13: $20,000.
14: Yeah. This friend of yours from college calls.
13: Yeah.
14: He's just accepted Christ the year before. He starts sharing the Lord with you, I'm assuming.
13: Right. Yeah.
14: You're not repelled by that. You're intrigued, partly because I'm sure you're in a valley.
13: Yeah, absolutely. I was humbled. I was so humbled by that experience, and so just kind of distraught and trying to figure out what is my life going to be about. I thought I knew, but clearly I didn't know. And so he was saying encouraging things like, God has a plan for your life. And that was very intriguing to me. So I began reading the Bible. I began going to church. I began learning. And I was just a sponge for all things related to matters of faith. And then I couldn't believe how much the Bible says about money. So the first church I went to has a stewardship ministry. I got involved in that and just loved that. So I loved seeing how God was using my pain, my values, as you said, my story, to start to help others. Because I'm not a guy that's always gotten the money thing right. I can relate to a person who's had trouble with money.
14: You know, I so appreciate that, though. But, you know, speaking to those who are listening or watching, I mean, that's a starting place when you're in that valley. Mm-hmm. So often that's where the Lord begins to turn your heart, right? And open your ears and eyes to what is true, the spiritual
13: Absolutely.
14: Things that are most important. You usually win those battles down in the gutter and not on the mountaintop. I mean, that comes later. Let me ask you this in terms of scripture. Matthew 6:24 says you cannot serve both God and mammon. That's a very famous area of scripture. How can we cultivate an attitude toward money that honors God? And let me add this too, in a culture that, you know, for the most part, needs are taken care of.
13: Yeah.
14: In Western civilization, not all of it, here in America, Canada, parts of Europe. So how do we even get our hands around what the Lord would want for us and what we think is being poor, being rich?
13: Yeah, well, the Bible never says that money is a bad thing unto itself. You know, the Bible doesn't say that money is the root of all evil. Some people think it does. It says the love of money is a root of all kinds of evil. And I think that's a really important distinction. So I think as we start to see that God's intentions for us are good, that he wants good things for us, and as we start to experience some of the worldly approaches to money and see that that's either not working or could be hollow if you do achieve some financial success, and you start to see, oh, the Bible says so many things about money, so many practical things about money, but God just wants us to put him first. You know, that's the thing. You can't serve both God and money. God needs to come first, and then money is used according to his principles for his purposes. That's the approach that tends to work really, really well.
14: So you and Jude, your wife, you're engaged, you're looking at the registry. Everybody's done that. Our registry may have been Target. I don't remember. That's probably a true story, actually. But the, you know, you're looking at China.
13: Right.
14: That was nice.
13: Right. That was the source of our first disagreement.
14: Oh. And let me know. Yeah. Tell me what happened with that and how it pointed to a little, you know, rub between the two of you.
13: Yeah. It's funny because we dated for 6 months and then we got engaged and things were going along really, really well. But then we started to register for gifts that we wanted other people to buy for us. It wasn't even our money we were spending. It was other people's money. But it was in that department store walking these aisles of plates and cups and saucers that we realized, oh, wow, we have very different views of what these things should look like. And, you know, it sounds so trivial, right? But yet it started to make me concerned. I mean, I'm very kind of minimalist. I like, you know, my parents were that way. And so I think I've adopted their views of design and art and what looks good. That's what I was drawn to. Very simple, you know, maybe plain white, you know, sturdy would be good. It's going to last a long time. But she grew up, Jude grew up in a home where there was a set of dishes on display, very formal gold rimmed dishes. And their everyday plates had a floral design. Floral really works against my instincts.
14: Taking up way too much space.
13: Yes. And so I started to think, oh, wow, we're so different in this area. I never noticed. And so I started to think, oh, what other things in my life are going to have floral designs on them? Mm. And it started to be a little bit fearful. But, you know, it's a funny anecdote, but really it pointed to the need to have lots of conversations and try to come together. And I think over the years I've kind of moved toward her and she's moved toward me on design issues. So we've come together. But that was the first example of, wow, we're really on different pages on something.
14: That's great, Matt. What was your second argument? No, I'm kidding. You don't need to answer that question. Let me mention this, though, talking about arguments. According to one study from Fidelity, the resource management firm, rather large,
13: yeah.
14: They say as many as 25%, that's one in four couples, call money their most significant relationship challenge.
13: Yeah.
14: So that's a big number.
13: Yeah.
14: And it probably, if you look across the arc of decades of marriage, it doesn't go down typically.
13: Yeah.
14: It still rests in bubbles one, two, or three.
13: Hmm.
14: What's happening with those couples?
13: Yeah, I think initially when couples come together in marriage, what's happening there is that, you know, people don't enter marriage with a blank slate. We all bring something into our marriage. We bring stuff into our marriage. We bring how we saw our parents deal with money into our marriage that we may not even realize the degree to which it still works on us, but we bring that. That's a big factor. We bring our hopes and dreams around money that might be very different from our spouse. We bring certain early experiences we've had with money. In my case, I had a lot of debt, and that was a very traumatic experience. And we bring very different temperaments into marriage. And these things don't naturally just fit together. And so that's a source of a lot of friction and a lot of having to work things out early in marriage. But then as time goes on, I think people, it's a failure to communicate.
14: Mm-hmm.
13: I mean, as you mentioned, people don't even know what their spouse earns for a living. That's just a failure to communicate. So just more communication around money and most things would probably help.
14: Yeah, for sure.
12: Yeah, along those lines, Matt, Jim mentioned this couple that got engaged and married, and she had no disclosure about sort of where she was at with her debt. You advocate full disclosure about all of that for couples that are getting married or have recently married.
13: Yeah.
12: What's the importance of that?
13: Yeah, I advocate full financial disclosure before marriage and complete ongoing financial transparency after marriage. You don't want to be surprised when you get married at what you're actually married into with all this debt, because I really believe, you know, the vision for marriage in the Bible is oneness, it's unity. And so if one spouse was really wealthy before marriage, now, once you're married, you're both very wealthy. If one spouse had a lot of debt before marriage, when you come together in marriage, now you both have a lot of debt. There's a great story that I have from my past where a couple that I know, Scott and Karen, she brought $50,000 of non-mortgage debt into their marriage. He called it a reverse dowry. and he had,
14: that is so true.
13: He had a great attitude about the whole thing, though, because she would always say early in their marriage, oh, my debt, my debt. My debt is keeping us from doing this or that. My debt, I feel so bad about my debt. And he would always correct her and say, it's not your debt, it's our debt. And I think that's a really bold act of leadership, act of love, to take that perspective. So I just want there to be no surprises. I want there to be full disclosure, maybe not on your first date. But as things start to get serious in a relationship, it seems to be headed toward marriage. Now let's understand, how much are we each earning? How much do we have in savings? Are there any traumatic stories in our background around money? And then ongoingly, everybody, both parties, should have access to all the finances.
12: Yeah.
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14: Matt, what are some ways that couples can create that financial unity? What are some practical tools they can use?
13: Yeah, one of the things is simply having conversations about the past. You know, how were you raised around money? That's really big. There was one couple that I tell the story of in the book where they were on some fun outing to Wrigley Field in Chicago. What can't be fun about that? Mm-hmm. You're just at this great ballpark. But some of them, the topic of money came up. And it closed the conversation down because he found out that she was carrying a balance on a credit card, and that to him was an absolute no-no. And so it was a troubling, difficult conversation, but it also opened up the door to more conversations where they gained a much greater sense of empathy and understanding of each other's background. He grew up in a very stable household. There was always money for vacations and groceries. She grew up single-parent household where money was always tight. She had gotten acclimated to using credit cards, but in realizing he really didn't like that, she quickly paid off her balance. And he, by the same token, gained some empathy for the difficulty with which she was raised with a single parent household.
14: That field level ticket at Wrigley might be $128 bucks.
13: It is today.
14: There, but anyway, no, I mean, that's part of it, is that communication. You know, let me go back for a moment to that opening comment I gave of a situation, was a true situation where this young man and woman were getting married. Mm. She had not disclosed her school loans of $250,000 a 4-year degree.
13: Wow. Mm.
14: And, you know, then they're married and that came forward. And how would you go about, as the spouse has no debt and that's never come up? And this is an off the wall question for you, but what do you say at that point? You're already married now. She's disclosing this and you say, okay, there's only one option. We've got to create a financial plan that pays that down.
13: Yeah.
14: But wow.
13: Yeah. And hopefully that's it, that they're both on that same page, that, hey, we're in this together now, so let's tackle this together. It may take time. It may mean dying to certain dreams, or at least the timing of certain dreams, but we're in this together, so let's get really committed to getting out from under. And the story I mentioned of the couple where she had $50,000 of non-mortgage debt, they saw the blessing of not buying a house when all their friends were buying a house. They saw the benefit of waiting, even though they sometimes, and by the way, they were giving generously throughout that time.
14: Huh.
13: And she told the story very candidly about how sometimes she felt like, boy, if we didn't give so much, we'd be able to get out of debt so much faster. But they saw God's blessing in it, because ultimately when they did get out of debt, they realized that they would have bought a house at a very difficult time, or at the market high.
14: Right.
13: And today, given what happened eventually at that point, the market had declined quite a bit, they probably would have been underwater on a house that they bought then.
14: Anybody else have that gift? Buying at the high point and selling at the low point? I'm good at that. So, hey, Matt, what about the common question about combined accounts? And if we have combined accounts, how do I get him a birthday present? He's going to know about it.
13: Right.
14: Or, you know, something like that, keeping separate accounts, maybe both of them work and they just decide, let's keep separate checking accounts rather than a joint checking account.
13: Yeah, I would strongly encourage joint accounts because that fosters transparency and teamwork and unity. But in terms of buying a gift, you could do something as simple as withdraw some cash from an ATM. So now there's no record that's readily apparent of where a gift was purchased. So there can be a surprise doing something as simple as that.
14: Yeah, that's good. You know, your book Starting Strong has many gold nuggets in it. The one that caught me as a maybe the mother load is this idea that normally we start with expenses, savings, and then giving.
13: Yeah.
14: And you say flip that, start with giving.
13: That's right.
14: That's an amazing thought. I'd never thought of that. I mean, I did it the traditional way.
13: Yeah. It's very countercultural. You know, I tell people in a variety of workshops, if you take nothing out of this workshop today, take this. The order with which you use money will make all the difference. And with a married couple, it'll make all the difference in their finances. It'll make all the difference in their marriage. And so think about it. There's only a few things you can do with money. You can spend it. You can use it for debt payments. You can save it. You can invest it. You can give it away. And that's the order that our culture teaches us in countless ways, both overt and subtle. We're taught to spend first. We're making, you know, $80,000 a year. That means you can live here. You can drive that. You can wear this brand of clothing. When spending comes first, debt is just a given, I've found. And if any money is left over, some might be saved, invested, and given away. But typically, there isn't much left over. So if we flip that, you know, the Bible says, honor the Lord with your wealth, with the first fruits, the first portion of all of thy increase, one version of the Bible says. So if we flip that equation on its head and we say, we're going to honor the Lord with the first portion by giving to his work in this world, we're going to give first. Then we're going to save a portion because the Bible says in the house of the wise are stores of choice food and oil, but a foolish person devours all that they have. Then we're going to invest a portion for the future. And then we're going to decide, we're going to see how much we can afford to spend on housing and clothing and vacations and all the rest. And along the way, we're cautious to not become enslaved to creditors, as the Bible warns. That if people will do that, it sounds so simple. It's so practical. It's so effective. It's so biblical. And yet it's so rarely practiced. But if people will do that, it will serve them so well.
12: Yeah. So is it 10%? Is it 5%? How do I determine that I'm going to start by giving first?
13: Yeah. And that's a fair question because I think people need guardrails. They need some guidance about that. And so the Old Testament teaches very clearly a tithe or a tenth part, 10% of income. That's a starting point. In the New Testament, Matthew 23:23, Jesus seems to affirm the tithe, and yet every example in the New Testament goes beyond it. You've got Zacchaeus giving half, you've got the widow giving all, and that's what Jesus did with the laws, is he changed them from letter of the law adherence to spirit of the law. And I just think it makes sense to use that as a helpful biblical starting point.
14: You know, so many people I talk to, couples that recount their early years, and they'll say often, those were great years. Mm-hmm. But we didn't have a bed. We didn't have a couch. We didn't have a table. That was Gene and I.
12: You didn't have a table, right?
14: I said, no, we didn't. We had no furniture because I had just gotten back from Japan a couple of years before. I said, we can make a futon, you know, we'll just throw blankets down until they're soft. So buy three or four blankets, that becomes your mattress. And then here we go. So, you know, that part of that struggle is actually part of building your memory together.
13: Yeah.
14: You know, the sweetness of all that when
13: that's
14: it was
13: right.
14: Tough.
13: Yeah, absolutely. When you're starting out, that's why it's so important with all these things we're talking about to get these things right from the beginning, because life is only going to get busier and maybe God's going to bless you more financially. And so if we establish these priorities early in our marriage, we're going to serve the Lord. As for us and our household, we will serve you, Lord. We're going to base our decisions, our marriage and our finances on the solid rock of God's word. We're going to, you know, use money in a way to love each other well, to strengthen our marriage and to glorify God and to make the difference in the world that God intended when he brought us together in marriage. Make these decisions early. And, you know, you're mentioning kind of the early, many people experience that sort of early difficulties and financially in their starting out years. John Rockefeller, one of the wealthiest people that ever lived, he said, I never could have tithed on my first $1 million if I hadn't tithed on my first salary, which was $1.50 a week.
14: Wow.
13: And I think there's an important point. There's an important point for kids there, teaching kids about generosity, and an important point for our marriages. Let's start there, and let's see how God blesses that over time. And I think I feel very confident that he will.
14: You know, the most common thing, Matt, right here at the end, and we'll continue if you can stick with us, we'll keep going. But the most common thing, I think, is if you only knew the mountain I face, you know, I can barely scrap by. How often is it that you look at somebody's finances in that consulting role? And it's really perspective over everything. It just means you can't do certain things. Can you pay your rent or your mortgage?
13: Yeah.
14: Can you buy groceries? Can you take care of transportation?
13: Right.
14: And then beyond that, it kind of ends up being wants. Right.
13: Yeah.
14: I mean, there are probably other things. You might have medical issues. Yeah. I get all that. And everything's unique. But what's that rhythm that you normally see with young couples where, you know, the advertising world has done a number on us?
13: Yeah.
14: And we think we need those shoes. We need that coffee. We need whatever.
13: Right.
14: And in fact, you don't.
13: Yeah. I just encourage couples to live countercultural lives and to take their cues from the Bible. It will be a countercultural life. It'll be a life that isn't what your friends are necessarily doing or what you see on social media, but it will be a good life. So base your decisions on what the Bible teaches us about money. You know, get those decisions right early on. Make those convictions something that's really clear from the beginning of your marriage. Some couples do really, really have significant financial struggles, and God's going to meet them there. There's compassion for that. We're not about legalism and legally, you know, legalistic adherence to certain teaching in the Bible. But I think if people will orient their use of money around what the Bible teaches and be convicted by and motivated by what it teaches, and to make those distinctions between needs and wants, because a lot of times wants can morph into needs very easily. But if we orient things financially and otherwise around a biblical approach, over time it will work well. It took me 4.5 years to get out of debt. That's, you know, it took time. It wasn't just going to happen instantly. And it may take time for couples to get into a better place financially. Be patient, put honoring the Lord first, put loving each other well second, put making a difference in the world third, and start to orient your finances that way. It may not change radically overnight, but eventually you'll be on a very, very good path.
14: Oh, that's a good word, Matt. And like I said, let's keep going and come back next time and continue the discussion. I think that'd be a great thing to do. It'd be a lot of help for, again, young couples particularly, but good advice for everybody. So we'll continue to talk about practical budgeting ideas next time and maybe go a little deeper in the practical side. And let me turn to the listener. I encourage you to get a copy of Matt's great book, Starting Strong, Discovering the Good That Money Can Do Through Your Marriage. And we'd love to get that into your hands for a gift of any amount. If you can send just anything, we'll send it to you as our way of saying thank you for being part of the ministry. It's one of those programs, if you can't afford it because you're that strapped, this is something we need to give to you. Mm-hmm. So call us, we'll trust others, we'll give a little more to offset that. But give us a call, don't be embarrassed, we'll get it out to you to help you in your struggles with managing money.
12: Mm-hmm. Yeah, we're here to help. And another great resource is our free online marriage assessment. 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I'm John Fuller, inviting you back next time as we continue the conversation with Matt Bell and once again help you and your family thrive in Christ. 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
19: Be thinking about what financial decision would express best my love for my spouse. How can I organize money in a way that would be good for our relationship? And if they can organize their use of money around making the difference that God uniquely had in mind in bringing them together in marriage, that will set them on a very, very good path.
12: Well, that's personal finance writer and speaker Matt Bell, and he joins us again today on Focus on the Family with Jim Daly. I'm John Fuller, and thanks for being here.
14: You know, John, last time we had a great conversation about the early years of marriage and finances, and everybody went, yay! most people don't say that, but most people do need to pay attention to that, especially as you're engaged and deciding, okay, how do we do these things? You got to talk about money. And we covered that last time. If you missed the program, go hear it from the website, or you can get the smartphone app and have access to all the programs right there. So we're going to continue the discussion today and get more practical advice on how couples can really tackle the issue of financial problems.
12: Yeah, and Matt is an expert in biblical money management. He's managing editor at Sound Mind Investing, which is a Christian company to help people invest successfully in order to care for their family and live generously. And today, we're going to explore more insights from his book called Starting Strong, Discovering the Good That Money Can Do Through Your Marriage.
14: Matt, welcome back to Focus.
19: Thanks so much. It's really great to be here.
14: Yeah. Again, people respond to these programs because I think it's where so many people are living. You know, we're having some difficulty. We're not sure quite what to do. So again, let me encourage you to get a hold of us, get a copy of the book, talk to one of our caring Christian counselors, whatever you need. Let's get into it though. You and Jude were living in Chicago. Sorry. I don't want to tease all our Chicago listeners, but you had a hefty property tax bill. How did you manage that? If you're willing, what was the amount and how did you dig out of it?
19: Mm-hmm. Yeah, it was $1,000 a month. And this was not even a large house. It was
14: for how many months?
12: Every
19: month. So $12,000 annual property tax bill. And when I first got that bill, I was shocked. I guess I just hadn't really done the homework of what we were getting ourselves into.
14: That's big.
19: It was huge. In fact, when I saw the bill the first time, I thought maybe one of our kids had been kidnapped and this was a ransom note. It just seemed crazy high. But that was a wake-up call to me because we had to really scramble to come up with the money for the property tax bill. But ever since then, we've been taking 1/12 of the annual amount of all of these, kind of what I like to call periodic bills or expenses, things you're spending money on sometime during the year, but not necessarily every month. And we're setting it aside into savings so that when the bill comes due, the money is there. This is a great thing to do for vacations, for Christmas gifts, for the annual home insurance bill, the semi-annual car insurance bill. If you can put aside 1/12 of the annual amount of all such bills and expenses, and then the money will be there when the bill comes due, and that's a beautiful thing.
14: You know, we and I agree. I mean, it takes a little discipline. I think Gene and I did the old envelope thing early on.
19: Yeah, very effective.
14: Just put actual cash in envelopes, and then we did start stealing from here or there, but you know, as long as it works, right? You're not going over anything.
19: Yeah, it's okay.
14: I mean, it's really just, it's right there for you to see and to feel and to touch.
19: Right.
14: But part of that was paying off those semi-annual or annual payments regularly, you know, just tuck it in that envelope and then go turn it into the checking account, write the check for it.
19: Yeah, it was one of the most freeing things that we did, this idea of setting aside 1/12 of the annual amount of all these periodic bills and expenses. I mean, if you take a vacation and then you figure out how to pay for it afterwards, that really puts a damper on the vacation. But if you go on a vacation and you've been saving for it month by month,
14: then you have fun.
19: Just adds a lot more peace and enjoyment.
14: It's not a burden.
19: It.
14: Now, right. How am I going to pay this off? Right?
19: That's right.
14: You know, in that regard with a house, it's really important for younger couples particularly. That's a great goal, and that house becomes a great asset for you. If you hit something and you need to borrow against it, that can be something you can do. You want to not try you don't want to do that. But, you know, again, your house and being owned is a great asset. The point I'm making there is states where the state tax is high, the real estate tax is high, like you said, $12,000 a year.
19: Yeah.
14: You have to calculate that before you buy, because it might be wise to continue to rent until you can accommodate a $12,000 annual tax payment.
19: Yeah, for sure. Yeah, and there are a lot of expenses people don't realize when buying a house. I mean, for sure you should account for the taxes, the upkeep on the house.
14: Yeah.
19: That's a really big one. When I look at people's budgets, I see time and time again, either no money or not enough money set aside for both home repairs and maintenance, and also for cars as well. So that can be a real wake-up call for people when they see just how much it costs. Typically, I recommend 1.5% of the purchase price. So you got a $400,000 house, that's $6,000 a year for maintenance and repairs. So that's $500 a month. That sounds like a lot of money that maybe people weren't planning for, but that would be the better part of wisdom to purchase a house where you can do that.
14: Yeah. Let me say for an RV trailer or a boat, you can like quadruple that amount.
12: 100%.
14: Those things, you know, Gene and I love camping. And so we progressed, you know, we did tents and then we did eventually a fifth wheel. And I was shocked at the upkeep. I'm sure I spent as much on maintenance as I did on buying the thing. Because I got a screaming deal on it. But man, it was a lot. It was always $600 to $1,000 to replace the converter, tires, chassis, suspension. I mean, you're going, I think they do this on purpose. They build those things to 80% of what's required. Then you got to spend the extra 20% to make sure it's roadworthy.
19: Wouldn't be surprised.
14: But what's that great saying about boats? Your best 2 days are the day you buy it and the day you sell it.
19: I was just thinking that.
14: But sometimes it's exciting for young couples and they overreach and do something like that and don't count those costs.
19: Yeah.
14: And you really need to.
19: Really important to do that work up front before you get to the showroom.
14: Talk to people who have owned it.
19: Yeah, absolutely. That's the best thing. There's a great book on decision making out there that is this funny kind of look throughout the book about how people tend to make bad decisions. And at the end of the book, the advice, he netted out the advice is exactly what you just said. Talk to other people who've made that decision and see how that worked out for them and what would they have done differently.
14: You know, this idea just struck me, but Gene and I have a will. I hope everybody has a will as well.
19: Yeah.
14: But, you know, one of the things that we talked about is if we can afford to do those things, because camping was so big for our family, for Trent and Troy growing up. They love it. They have said many times those were the best experiences of our family.
19: Yeah.
14: And so, you know, as you get older and your kids get married and they have kids, what a wonderful thing if you can afford it.
19: Yeah.
14: Why not do that for your young adult children with your grandkids and maybe spring for that and take care of that so they can have those experiences if they can't afford it? Would that be a good way to spend some money, perhaps?
19: Absolutely.
14: Without spoiling them.
19: Yeah. I mean, and you said the keywords, as long as you can afford it. If you've got the wherewithal to set aside a certain amount of money for vacations, that tends to be the most satisfying way to spend money, is having experiences together. In our household, I drive an older car by choice. I would rather, you know, and that's an important skill, is to learn to make trade-offs based on what's most important. I love to travel. I love the memories we've made as a family when we've traveled and had adventures together. So I will happily drive an older car in order to make that happen.
14: You recommend allocating 15% of our income into savings and investment. Could you cover those? 15% seems reasonable. A lot of companies give matching opportunities to a certain percentage.
19: That's
14: like 5%, 6%, 7%, 10%.
19: Yeah.
14: So in looking at that, when you're kind of lean, what do you do as a young couple?
19: Yeah. Well, again, it starts with that orientation of the five things you can do with money. We step back from the circumstances where there's a lot of emotion and a lot of, you know, we can't possibly make this happen sort of thing. And we say, we are committed to giving the first portion to the Lord's work in the world. We're going to save and invest the next portions, and then we're going to spend. So it starts with stepping back and kind of creating this idealistic plan and then stepping into it. You might have to start with saving less, saving 5% of income, but be committed to growing that over time. But that 15% threshold, which is saving and investing, you know, build that emergency fund first, build that big ticket item replacement fund, as I talk about in the book, money you allocate for these periodic bills and expenses, that isn't extra savings. That isn't part of the 15%. That should just be on your cash flow plan. You've got a $1,200 insurance bill. It's $100 a month, so that's already there. But the 15% will help you build a sufficient emergency fund. And then once that's built, you can start to invest that money.
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15: 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Let's resume now with the balance of today's programming.
14: Matt, you describe our spending types. Now we're getting into the nitty-gritty. Yeah. And this goes back to those common, labels from psychology, the choleric, the sanguine, the phlegmatic, and then melancholy. So let's hit those. The choleric, what is our financial connection to that personality type?
19: Yeah, and the fact is there are financial connections to each one of these temperaments, which I think is really fascinating. I mean, I think temperament's a fascinating topic unto itself. If you do that as a couple, you discover how God has uniquely wired you, and it's just, once you figured it out, it's as if somebody's been watching you all of your life and they know things about you that you didn't realize other people knew. So it's a fascinating discovery that you can do together. But the choleric is the type A, hard charging, get it done, very disciplined sort of person. And financially, they can be really good at pursuing goals and tackling goals. So if you've got a lot of debt and you're going to set a choleric on the path of getting out of debt, they will get it done. Every temperament type has certain financial strengths and certain financial weaknesses. So the choleric can be so focused on getting things done that in a marriage relationship, they can tend to run ahead of a spouse sometimes and maybe make investments without talking about them or make certain purchases without discussions. So they need to slow down a little bit and make sure they're including their spouse.
14: No, that's good. Okay, let's move to sanguine.
19: Yeah, the sanguine is the life of the party, outgoing, extroverted sort of person everybody loves to be around. The sanguine on the strength side, financially, sanguines tend to be very generous. They tend to be very generous in giving to the Lord's work, generous in giving gifts. They really take a lot of fun and value out of that. On the downside financially, because like I said, each temperament has both a strength and a weakness, financially they tend to not take to the use of a budget. Yeah, that's too analytical.
14: Being an extrovert, I can relate to that.
12: So that is a flashpoint, obviously, in the marriage.
19: It can be, yeah, especially if people with very different temperaments, which is very common, come together in marriage, that can be. So it's really helpful to understand that. You know, someone who's a melancholic temperament type really takes to the use of a budget. Marry someone with a sanguine temperament type who really doesn't take to the use of a budget. Well, hey, it'd be the better part of wisdom to have the melancholic person take care of the budget, talk about it, kind of lead the discussions about it. Both need to be involved in setting goals and that sort of thing, but don't expect the sanguine to suddenly become an accountant.
12: Yeah.
19: It's not going to happen.
12: Okay, and then what about phlegmatic?
19: Yeah.
12: What about those folks?
19: So the phlegmatic temperament, this tends to be the most likable temperament of all four. They're very likable. They're very peaceable. They're very easygoing and kind of steady as you go. Employers love to have people with a phlegmatic temperament on the payroll because they will show up on time and they will get the job done. They're kind of what the Bible might describe as the steady plotters out there. On the downside, I mean, this is both a positive and a negative wrapped in one. They tend to be savers. So it can be a good thing to save money, but they can tend to be kind of cheap as well. So letting go of that money that they've saved can be a challenge for them.
14: That's funny. So are there good matchups here? That you know, is this part of the premarital counseling?
19: Yeah.
14: You're choleric. Well, you should be up with the phlegmatic. And
19: yeah, I'm not sure that that's even possible. I mean,
14: that
19: love...
14: Well, let me ask it that way. You can probably have a different approach, even though that may be your core. That's what we would say with marriage counseling. I mean, these are your base operating systems.
19: Yeah.
14: But you can learn new operating systems.
19: Yeah, you can learn to manage it.
14: Yeah.
19: Your temperament is not going to change over your lifetime, but you can learn to manage your temperament. You know, my primary is choleric, and so I'm very project-oriented. I've had to learn, and believe me, I'm still learning, you know, people first, then projects. Mm. I've had to really learn that. And don't run over people in pursuit of getting a project done. So we can learn to manage these things, but our temperament, our core tendencies, typically don't change.
14: Okay, what do you think you are, John?
12: I don't know. I was going to turn it back to Matt and ask him. Yeah, go ahead. Just close.
14: I think it's probably a combo, but yeah. I think I definitely have that sanguine thing, but I can be pretty pragmatic too.
19: Yeah, well, we each have a primary and a secondary, mm-hmm. and there may be elements of the other two in our makeup as well, but we typically have a primary and a secondary, and they can show up in different circumstances sometimes. Maybe a high stress situation, you're more one than the other. Maybe in a purchase decision, you're more one than the other. So it's a fascinating, you're not just going to get this done in one sitting. You're going to discover this over time.
14: You also speak to the delusions of dinkhood.
19: Yeah.
14: So you got to remind us, what does dinkdom mean? And then what are those delusions of dinkhood?
19: Right. So dink is double income, no kids. You know, when couples come together, typically today, both are working. And so it's very easy to start to envision the sort of life you could live with these two incomes combined now. We just need one place to live, but we've got these two incomes, and you can start to dream of this really big life.
14: Or you set patterns of expense that won't be sustainable once you have additional expenses come into the home, like kids.
19: That's right. And so I remember sitting across the table from a couple where they had a big life going. They had a very nice house that required a hefty portion of both of their big incomes. They had two leased vehicles. They had nights on the town. And then one of them lost their job. Mm. And now there's stress. Now there's even some anger between them about the loss of the job and what that means to their lifestyle. So I really encourage couples to go slow with a house purchase decision. Make sure that it's something you can truly afford. And I've got certain principles I've come to over time. I'm just geeky enough to have run the numbers on a lot of different size households and different income levels.
14: Choleric.
19: Exactly. With a secondary of melancholy.
14: Yeah. Right.
19: So that really.
14: Mr. Numbers.
19: Yeah. So 25% of monthly gross income for the combination of mortgage, taxes, and insurance is pretty much the max that I think a couple can spend on housing. All the better if it's more like 20%. And here's the kicker. I really encourage people to try to do that on one income. Mm-hmm. And people say, what? That's impossible. But I'll tell you, the best financial advice that Jude and I got when we were getting married is to base your lifestyle and major purchase decisions on one income. So that's what we did. When we bought, we rented for the first 10 months and we bought a condo, and the condo we could afford on my income alone. We both had a vision of Jude being able to stay home with kids if God blessed us in that way. And so we were working toward that. But even if a couple doesn't have kids, if you're building your lifestyle on two incomes, it's a big problem and a big mm-hmm. stress point if one of them loses their job. So buy a house you can afford on one income and set your lifestyle accordingly.
12: Yeah.
14: Hey, let me ask you, and this is serious, and I think it would have popped up in some young people's minds today. I mean, this fear that really exists in 20, 30-somethings about having children because they're so expensive. Mm. And they get bombarded with that. You're going to spend $250,000. Mm. I don't know what the latest number is, but that was a number I saw from somebody. I don't know if they were pro-family or anti-family, but that number of $250,000 was the average amount a couple will spend 0 to 18 on a child.
19: Yeah.
14: And they get panicked. Where's that money coming from?
19: Right.
14: But that's, you know, again, even if that's accurate, that's over 18 years.
19: Right.
14: So speak to that fear that is gripping so many young couples right now that more and more are deciding not to have children, which is antithetical to the Lord's blessing for us, I believe.
19: Yeah. Yeah, I totally agree. And what you just said makes all the sense in the world that you see these big numbers, but if you amortize that over time, it becomes a much smaller number. And in a really practical way, I tell couples, newly married couples, that, you know, because that often comes up, how much will kids cost and how can we prepare for that? But if you think about what you're spending money now as a couple without kids, you're spending money on entertainment and certain types of vacations and certain other things. that those expenses will tend to change when you have kids. You know, kids, when they're really young, they don't have a lot of needs. You don't need to go on some fancy vacation, and they'll be really happy with certain very simple things. Your money will get freed up in one area to be available for the next area. So in a really practical sense, you can make it work that way. But I think in a bigger picture sense, I mean, I can just speak from my own personal experience. Sorry. I can just speak from my own personal experience that kids, sorry.
14: It's the blessing. Mm-hmm. This is who's going to be with you when you're on your deathbed.
12: Yeah.
14: This is what life is about. Mm-hmm. It's not about cars and boats and houses. It's about the people that you bring into the world and teach them how to be lovely, mm-hmm. hopefully yeah. God-following yeah. people. I mean, that's where I get my greatest reward is
19: absolutely.
14: Through my boys.
19: My marriage with Jude and our kids, those are the greatest joys, the greatest, most meaningful parts of life is our family. And so don't miss that. Don't read a headline about the cost of kids and then miss that.
14: Many regrets.
19: I remember a time when money was especially tight. I was self-employed. I was writing and speaking. And there were a couple of events I did that then didn't end up getting paid for. And I remember being very stressed about it. And I remember getting up in the middle of the night and going and looking in on our kids. And I just thought, this is what it's about. You know, the bills will get paid. Things mm-hmm. will work their way out. But don't miss the blessing that family is. Don't miss the blessing the kids are. They're a ton of work. You'll be stressed at times. You'll be worried at times.

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6: Their marriage. And they also said that, you know, we know where our money's going and what's happening financially because we're using this crazy tool that people don't like called a budget that turns out to be very effective. But money doesn't rule. That's a value we've established in our lives, that if we go to a restaurant, we meet a server who clearly has some need and it's not in our budget to bless them with some extra tip, we're going to bless them with that extra tip. Money doesn't rule. We manage money. We're good stewards with money. But money doesn't rule. You know, Ron Blue, who wrote the first biblical money management book I ever read called Master Your Money, he said, don't plan God out of your finances. You know, we're called to be planners. The plans of the diligent lead to profit, as surely as haste leads to poverty. But don't plan God out of your finances. You can plan and organize and envision, but ultimately you've got to leave room for the leadings of the Holy Spirit.
7: Mm. Well, Matt, I can clearly see where this is connected with your emotions, and I love it because I think right at the end here, you have really probably done your most effective teaching for us, you know, in terms of perspective and thought and how to put it in the right order. And it comes right from your heart.
6: Well, you know, Jim, I heard a quote recently that it's been very, it's been very impactful. And that quote simply says, you always know when you're doing something for the first time. You rarely know when you're doing something for the last time. We can't take life for granted. And we can't take the people that we love for granted. So my encouragement to couples is to treat life like the gift that it is. And if they will orient their money and their marriage around glorifying God as best they can, around loving each other, use money, be thinking about what financial decision would express best my love for my spouse. How can I organize money in a way that would be good for our relationship? And if they can organize their use of money around making the difference that God uniquely had in mind in bringing them together in marriage, that will set them on a very, very good path.
7: Whew, what a place to end. And Matt, you've kind of brought the wood, as we say in baseball lingo, but thank you for investing the time to do the research, to create this book and to help young couples, but all couples really, better understand how to put money in its place and to do it well. So thank you for being with us.
6: Thank you. I appreciate the opportunity.
7: Let me turn to the listener. I want to encourage you to get a copy of this terrific resource, Starting Strong, Discovering the Good That Money Can Do in Your Marriage. Matt's book is packed with great insights for couples. It even includes specific recommendations for things like savings accounts and investments that we weren't able to cover in detail today. And when you give a donation of any amount to Focus on the Family, we'll send you a copy of Matt's book to say thank you for partnering with us in the ministry. And if you can't afford it, get in touch with us and we'll get it to you, and trust others will cover the cost of that. Let me give you an example how every dollar counts. We're counting on contributors to help us strengthen marriages, equip parents, save preborn babies, and share the hope of the gospel. Those are kind of the core themes that Focus on the Family. And when you contribute to Focus on the Family, you're providing help to parents and grandparents like Susan from California, who wrote in to tell us this. My husband and I were having financial problems early in our marriage, and Focus on the Family provided resources and information to help us learn to manage our money. Then, when my youngest daughter was having a crisis pregnancy, I had her call Focus on the Family. Someone at the end of the line said a lot of the right words to help her to know that abortion was not the answer. She ended up having our grandson, marrying his father, and having the best life ever. Our grandson is our bundle of love and joy. Now 2 years old. Life is always the best choice. No regrets. Thank you for being at the end of the phone when she called. Whew, that's getting me choked up. Take it away, John.
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5: With SRN News, I'm Michael Harrington in Washington. The U.S. military has launched a second round of airstrikes today targeting Iran after Tehran hit both Bahrain and Kuwait with missiles. The Revolutionary Guard admits that it did make those attacks and threatens to complete halt in talks with the U.S., underscoring the rising tensions over the interim deal between the two nations aimed at stopping the war. New research is highlighting differences within the Democratic Party's diverse voter base.
6: According to Pew Research, black and Hispanic voters, while still largely aligned with Democrats, often differ from the party's more progressive wing. Many support economic liberal policies, but takes more moderate positions on social issues. They're also more likely to favor stricter border enforcement and stronger policing than progressive activists. The findings point to an evolving Democratic base, with key voting blocks not fully embracing the party's shift to the left. Ron Taylor reporting.
5: A wave of conservative political winds is reshaping Latin America these days, with new election results in Peru and Colombia adding to the trend.
7: In the past 18 months, seven countries in Central and South America have shifted to the political right, including recent runoff victories for conservative candidates in Peru and Colombia. Peru's Keiko Fujimori won a narrow race, while Colombia elected businessman Abelardo de la Espriella, who's pledging major spending cuts and pro-market reforms. Some leaders call it a historic rejection of socialism and a move toward free market policies. Supporters say it could boost economic growth. John Scott reporting.
5: Ukraine has intensified its drone strikes on Russia, setting fire to a major oil refinery in the south and killing at least two people. Kiev's long-range strikes aim to disrupt Russian fuel supplies and military deliveries. This is SRN News.
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0: When you come to the end of your life and look back over the years, what do you hope will be said of you? Well, that day is coming for all of us, isn't it? And you know, it's worth thinking about now because it helps guide the steps that we take as we seek to live purposely for the Lord. Welcome to Through the Bible with our teacher, Dr. J. Vernon McGee. We're nearing the end of our study in Genesis. Just a few lessons remain. As we continue following Joseph's dramatic story in Egypt, our attention turns back to his father, Jacob. Remember Jacob? Earlier in Genesis, he was the man who manipulated to get what he wanted. And then he became the man on the run. And later he wrestled with God in his own strength. But at this point in our story, he's an old man. He's no longer running, and now he's walking by faith. And I'm grateful that we've been given the full picture of his life, aren't you? Because in the end, Jacob walked with God. I hope the same will be said of each of us when our days on earth are finished. We're in Genesis chapter 46, and as you turn there in your Bible, listen to this remarkable story from Dang, a listener in Thailand. He writes, I used to be a shaman. I began this practice at 18, learning spirit worship and farming ceremonies. I traveled from village to village whenever people invited me to perform rituals. Every time, deep in my heart, I knew they were not real. The spirits could not truly help anyone. However, it was my occupation, and people needed me, so I continued. Eventually, I became a high-level shaman and even able to perform burial rituals for the dead. The more I practiced, the more I realized that those who died could never go to heaven. Their rituals spoke of surrender and captivity, lives bound behind doors stronger than iron, guarded by spells. I often thought to myself that if I died, I too would be bound by these same chains. I didn't want that, so I began searching for a way out. One day I heard your program, That Jesus Saves. I didn't hesitate. I went to meet Christian brothers and sisters, accepted Jesus Christ, and destroyed all my idols by burning them. I began studying the Bible, praying, and worshiping God. God gave me His promises and true hope. I became His child, and by His grace, when I leave this world, I know I will go to heaven. Wow, what an incredible story. Would you like to join us in praying for God's word as it goes out? In Thai and more than 250 other languages? Well, you can by joining our world prayer team from our app or at ttb.org. God is answering. And as we just heard, Dang is living proof of it. Let's pray together. Heavenly Father, use your word to touch hearts and stir minds wherever it's heard. Thank you for your unwavering presence with us. In Jesus' name, amen. Here's Dr. J. Vernon McGee with our study of Genesis 46 on Through the Bible.
1: Now today, friends, we come to the 46th chapter of the book of Genesis, and we're getting now toward the end of this book, and already folk are saying, where do we go from here? Well, we're going to the New Testament and begin with Matthew, and we urge you now, if you do not have notes on Matthew, that you write in and ask for yours, because we want you to have these, and you'll find them extremely helpful. Now, let me tie our strings together here. You'll recall that last time we saw that Joseph's brethren returned back to their father, Jacob, and gave a report that Joseph was still alive down in the land of Egypt and that he wanted his father to come down. Now, his father apparently had a notion of just going down and visiting him. And yet there was some reluctance and hesitation, I'm sure. To begin with, God did need to appear to him, and he does here at the beginning of this 46th chapter. God needs to appear to him very definitely because God had instructed Abraham to stay out of Egypt, and Abraham got in trouble down there. He said the same thing to Isaac. Now the question is, should Jacob go down into the land of Egypt? Well, he needs a little more encouragement than just an invitation from his son Joseph, and even from Pharaoh. He needs something that is more than a printed invitation. He needs to have a green light from God, and God's going to give that to him, of course. And then there's another thing. The last time God had appeared to Jacob, he told him to go to Bethel, and that would be the place. Now, we find this man wanting to go down and visit his son. And I'm of the opinion he only went down there to spend the holidays and come back home after he'd visited him. But he never returned except for his own funeral. Now we read verse 1. And Israel took his journey with all that he had and came to Beersheba and offered sacrifices unto the God of his father Isaac. Now he took his journey with all that he had, and he came to Beersheba. And here's the amazing thing. He offered sacrifices unto the God of his father Isaac. You remember the first time he left that land, going down to the land of Haran, and he came to Bethel? Was he looking for God? No, he thought he'd run away from him. And he's not seeking the mind of God at all, nor is he asking for his leading. What a contrast between Jacob and the servant of Abraham. The servant of Abraham never took a step without looking to God. Jacob took many steps and did not look to God. He wasn't counting on him at all and didn't need him in his life. Took a long time for him to find out that wasn't the proper way to go through life, and it's not the proper motivation for living, especially if you're God's man. How many people today, Christians, they go through the entire week and God's pretty much out of their program. They make their own decisions, do what they want to do. Then they come to Sunday, and all of a sudden they find themselves very religious, and they're willing on Sunday to do God's will, and they think God's will is for them to go to church, maybe teach a Sunday school class, but they tell God goodbye Sunday night, especially when they turn on the TV, and the rest of the week, why, God's not in the picture. This man, Jacob, never looked to God, but now he is. He comes to Beersheba, that's on the way down, and he offered sacrifices unto the God of his father Isaac. Now I tell you, he's coming to God. Now notice, God is going to be gracious to this man and appear to him. Listen to this now. And God spake unto Israel in the visions of the night and said, Jacob, Jacob. And he said, Here am I. And he said, I'm God, the God of thy father. Fear not to go down into Egypt, for I will there make of thee a great nation. Now, God promised that he'd make of Jacob a great nation down in the land of Egypt. The question now is, did God do that? Well, if you want to turn over a few pages, the book of Exodus, first chapter, verse 7, listen to this. And the children of Israel were fruitful and increased abundantly and multiplied and waxed exceeding mighty, and the land was filled with them. There was really a population explosion of Israelites in the land of Egypt. What's the explanation? God's making good. I'm the God of thy father. Fear not to go down into Egypt, for I will there make of thee a great nation. So God is making good that which he promised to him. Now I read on. I will go down with thee into Egypt, and I will also surely bring thee up again. And Joseph shall put his hand upon thine eyes. And Jacob rose up from Beersheba, and the sons of Israel carried Jacob, their father, their little ones, their wives, in the wagons which Pharaoh has sent to carry him. Remember now, Pharaoh had sent up these wagons. They just put Jacob in a wagon, and here they go. The thing is that Jacob had gone into that land with just a staff, leaning on his staff. He never got rid of that staff, but he's not walking anymore, nor is he running anymore. He went into that land walking. He came out running from his father-in-law Laban, and then was afraid to meet his own brother Esau. But now things are different. There's an improvement, definite improvement in this man, and I believe a man of faith. Now we're going to see that man of faith down in Egypt. As we said at the beginning of the study of Jacob, there are three periods in his life that are actually geographical locations. That was the land of Haran. That's the manifestation of the flesh. Then he's back in the land of Canaan. That's where he did all of his fighting. And now he goes down to the land of Egypt, and we see the man of faith down there. These three areas denote the three spiritual periods in the life of this man. That, I think, is true of a great many of us today. As believers, why we had that period, maybe we lived somewhere else. And then we moved and came in contact with the gospel and the word of God, and we turned to him. Then there was that period of that struggle, thought we could do it ourselves. And then there came the day when we did grow in grace and in the knowledge of Christ. Now, God's appeared to this man, and he's now encouraged him to go down into the land of Egypt. Now, friends, we have a whole section here, and I'm sure you have taken a look at it, and probably you thought about just cutting out the radio at this period, because there's nothing in the world in here but a bunch of names. Here's another one of those long genealogies. Now, I'm of the opinion it would be profitable, really, to go through it. But don't get frightened. I'm not. I'm not going through it. Even when we have 5 years to go through the Bible, we can't get bogged down even in genealogies, and they're very important. But I want you to notice something now as I move on here. I'll read, beginning at verse 5. And Jacob rose up from Beersheba, and the sons of Israel carried Jacob their father. Now, verse 6. They took their cattle, their goods, which they had gotten in the land of Canaan, and came into Egypt, Jacob and all his seed with him. Now, he went down there for a visit, but he had to take everything. Why? There's a famine in the land. They couldn't survive if they'd stayed back in the land of Canaan. Now they go down into this land. Now notice, his sons and his sons' sons with him, his daughters and his sons' daughters, and all his seed brought he with him into Egypt. Actually, he had his children, his grandchildren, and I'm of the opinion some great-grandchildren along. And now we have here this list. His sons, his sons' sons, with him his daughters and his sons' daughters, and all his seed brought he with him into Egypt. This is very important. This is a genealogy that's leading to Jesus Christ to begin with, and it'll be followed through the Scripture. These are the names of the children of Israel which came into Egypt: Jacob and his son, Reuben, Jacob's firstborn, the sons of Reuben. And I'm not going through that, friends. Then you have the sons of Simeon, the sons of Levi, the sons of Issachar. And you just keep going on down through there. And I'm coming down now to verse 26. You can see how I'm going through this genealogy. But I want to call attention to some very important things. Let me read verse 26 of the 46th chapter of Genesis. All the souls that came with Jacob into Egypt, which came out of his loins, besides Jacob's sons, wives, all the souls were 66. That's 66. And the sons of Joseph, which were born him in Egypt, were 2 souls. All the souls of the house of Jacob, which came into Egypt, were 70. Now, from Jacob, there were 70 that actually went down into Egypt. Of course, Joseph and his family were already down there in the land of Egypt. 70 souls. Now, verse 5 of the first chapter of Exodus says, and all the souls which came out of the loins of Jacob were 70 souls, for Joseph was in Egypt already. Now, we've already read verse 7, where it says, the children of Israel, they increased, they were fruitful, and the land was filled with them. A regular population explosion. Now, I go back over this section, and you say to me, well, I'm glad you passed over all those names, because I personally find them very uninteresting. Well, I do too, I have to confess that. But here are 70 people mentioned by name. Each one listed, the sons of Jacob and then their offspring. Why is all of that given in the Word of God? Couldn't he have given something to us more important? Fact of the matter is, there's nothing more important than that. To begin with, this is the line that's leading down to the coming of Christ into the world. And part of this is in that genealogy that opens the book of Matthew. And then you move on over to the 3rd chapter of Luke, and there's another genealogy. Some of these names appear there. This is important for that reason and that reason alone. But there's another side to this, and it's very personal. Have you ever heard of the Lamb's Book of Life? And the question is your name written there? You get there by faith in Christ. Just as you got into the line of Adam, and we're all in that line, why, you get in the line of Christ by the same way of birth. only now it's a new birth. And that comes about by receiving him as your personal Savior. Now, when you do that, you become a child of God. How important are you? Well, the thing that interests me a great deal is that I don't know you, and probably most of you do not know me personally, but God knows you. And in fact, the hairs of your head are numbered. He knows you better than anyone else. He knows you and loves you more than your mother ever did. Your mother never counted the hairs of your head. I don't imagine God did. God knows you personally. Here are these names. They mean nothing to me. I was looking at the news on TV when they had these great big rock festivals that they've been having across the country, and some of them 100,000, 200,000 people, and you look at that mob of dirty, filthy folk, and that's what they are, the ones I saw. It had rained, and I understand they didn't take a bath anyway, and believe me, the rain didn't wash them off, it just put more mud on them. And as you looked at all of those young people, God knows each one of them, and God loves each one of them. Christ died for each one of them. And when you look at a great stadium today filled with football fans, with no thought of God whatsoever, but that quarterback down there is very important to them. They know a great deal about him, but they don't know anything about God, and yet God knows each one of them. And each one is precious in the sight of the Lord. I don't know who you are, but in this day of this great population explosion, with literally millions of people around us today, you are an individual to God. You run through these names here and you say, well, I'm not interested. And candidly, I'm not. I don't know them. God does. And God delighted in putting their names down here because they are his. And that, again, causes me to ask the question, is your name written in the Lamb's Book of Life? Now we come in verse 28 here, and notice this. Joseph goes up to Goshen to meet his father Jacob. Now notice, and he sent Judah before him unto Joseph to direct his face unto Goshen, and they came unto the land of Goshen. You see, Judah had been down there before. Verse 29, now and Joseph made ready his chariot, and he went up to meet Israel, his father, to Goshen, and presented himself unto him. And he fell on his neck and wept on his neck a good while. What a picture we have here. We have the picture of the prodigal son coming home. Well, he's not a prodigal son. Joseph is not. Actually, it's almost the other way around. His dad was an old prodigal. But Joseph wasn't quite like that. But here, oh, what a marvelous meeting this is. And he fell on the neck of his father, embraced him, and he wept there. And the Word of God says it was a good while. I don't know how long a good while is, but I mean it just wasn't a brisk handshake that may be meaningless. This is quite real. Verse 30, and Israel said unto Joseph, now let me die, since I have seen thy face, because thou art yet alive. What a joy this was to old Jacob. And frankly, friends, I think that the old man was about ready to die. And you're going to notice that he lasts a few more years down in the land of Egypt. He barely made this trip, but he made it and got down to the land of Egypt. And now we find that Israel and Joseph brought together. And you notice he's called Israel here. Israel said unto Joseph, now let me die, since I've seen thy face, because thou art yet alive. And Joseph said unto his brethren and unto his father's house, I will go up and show Pharaoh, and say unto him, my brethren and my father's house, which were in the land of Canaan, have come unto me. And the men are shepherds, for their trade hath been to feed cattle, and they have brought their flocks and their herds, and all that they have. And it shall come to pass, when Pharaoh shall call you, and shall say, what's your occupation? That ye shall say, thy servant's trade hath been about cattle from our youth, even until now, both we and also our fathers, that ye may dwell in the land of Goshen. For every shepherd is an abomination unto the Egyptians. Now, they had the same problem in that day that they had in the West. in the early days. I remember when I was just a boy in West Texas, I tell you, that man that tried to raise sheep in that area, he was in trouble, and I mean real trouble. He found out he didn't have any neighbors at all, and the Egyptians just didn't care for shepherds. It's interesting that the Word of God has had so much to say, because these people were shepherds. They raised sheep. They still do it in that land. And this is the figure of speech that is taken to speak of our Lord. He's known as the Good Shepherd. The Good Shepherd gives his life for the sheep. He's the great shepherd of the sheep today. He watches over them, and he's the chief shepherd. He's yet to appear. He is the shepherd. He calls himself that. And the shepherds are still an abomination to the world. He's not received today, of course. I mean the Lord Jesus as he is, not the one that liberalism has concocted. They've made an idol that doesn't even look like the Lord Jesus of the Bible. The one they talk about is not virgin born. He never performed miracles, and he never died for the sins of the world, and he wasn't raised bodily. Now, may I say, that's the Jesus of the liberal. Now, he never lived. Never lived. There's no record of a Jesus like that. The only one we have record of, he died for the sins of the world. He was virgin born. He performed miracles, and he rose bodily from the grave. That's the shepherd that the world doesn't like. The one they've made, they like him very much. But this is now the shepherd that is not accepted. But here, the shepherds were an abomination unto the Egyptians. Now, Joseph, just a nice little word of caution. He says, when you come in before Pharaoh, tell him you raise cattle. Well, is that accurate? Yes, they were cattle raisers. They had cattle and sheep. And you're going to find out, though, later on, that after they give them the land of Goshen, that they also turn over their sheep, because they didn't want to take care of sheep. The children of Israel were the shepherds for the sheep in the land of Egypt. And we are going to see next time something quite wonderful, and I'd like to prepare you for that, because we find that the family of Jacob is now dwelling in the land of Goshen, and that's going to be their home, and it's going to be their home for a long time. And we find that Joseph is going to introduce his family now to Pharaoh. And we're going to find out that they are going to stay down in the land of Goshen, which actually is the richest land down there, and that they will eventually, of course, after the death of Joseph, will become slaves in the land of Egypt. But all that time, God is with them. They become a great nation down there. And then it's Moses who's going to lead them out. Now, God has not appeared to Joseph at all up to this point. And I just might add, he's not going to appear to him. It's the providence of God that you see in the life of Joseph now. And we can see that he has come ahead to prepare the way for these people to come down into the land of Egypt. All right, next time we'll have the introduction of Jacob and his family to Pharaoh. Until then, may God richly bless you, my beloved.
0: We believe in the providence of God at work throughout Scripture and throughout our lives. No matter the twists and turns, the Lord will accomplish His plan and purpose, especially in and for His own people. And we believe God is working out His plan as we endeavor to take His whole word to the whole world. Will you stand with us in prayer so that people we may not meet until heaven will hear His word and respond in faith? Somehow, in the ministry of prayer, God is using us in that marvelous process. I may not fully understand it myself, but I truly believe He honors the prayers of His people. Here are three specific ways that you can join us. 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
10: With SRN News, I'm Michael Harrington in Washington. The U.S. and Iran trading strikes today. The U.S. bombing targets inside of Iran. Iran launching at U.S. military bases in Bahrain and Kuwait, underscoring the rising tensions over the interim deal between the two nations to stop the war. Iran is threatening a complete halt to talks with the U.S. Also, a multinational marine body overseen by the U.S. Navy says that it will expand a route near Oman in the Strait of Hormuz to allow both inbound and outbound traffic. Iran says they'll stop it. Three firefighters have died and two were injured while battling blazes yesterday on the Colorado-Utah border. The U.S. Wildland Fire Service says they are responding to the Knowles and Gore fires. Wildfire activity has intensified across the western U.S. lately due to hot, dry, and windy conditions throughout. This is SRN News.
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13: I intend to talk to the Lord. I intend to invite Him into my days. I intend to engage with Him on a very regular basis. Don't always know what to say, don't always know how to ask, but I'm learning. I'm not leaving prayer to formal religious services. I'm not leaving it to a devotional time. I want to engage in dialogue with the Lord as if He were truly my friend. Let's determine that we will ask and knock and seek and invite and be certain that whatever is emerging in our lives that we have given God an open door to be engaged in those things.
12: 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We'll be back to the message in just a moment. 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That's 855-577-2255. We're so glad you're here to listen. Today's message from Pastor Alan is called Expressions of God's Power.
13: I grew up in church world. I grew up in church when I wasn't a Christian. When I became a Christian, I didn't find a lot of meaning in church, so I stayed away for a long time. But the one consistent through all of that was prayer was a part of the discussion, but I considered it to be pretty inert. I didn't consider prayer to be particularly significant. Prayer was something you did at the beginning of a service or at a transition point in a service or a way of saying, we're done now. I very much dislike using prayer in those ways. Prayer is an invitation to Almighty God. It's not a signal that we're changing pace. And what I want to invite you to with me over the next session or three is perhaps a little different imagination of the role of prayer in your life. And if you are like I was for too long, that prayer is kind of a passive response. You know, I hear people say, well, after you've done everything you know to do, maybe we should pray. Imagine if somebody came to you and said, you know, I've asked everybody I could think of for help. And nobody could help. And then I remembered you. So I thought, well, maybe. Not particularly affirming. I asked all the smart people I knew for an answer, but nobody could help me. So I thought I might as well call you. I think that's a little bit the way that the attitude that we've held about prayer, that we do everything we could do and try everything we know to try. And then when we're out of options, well, you know, I guess we could pray. I'd like to reverse that completely. That the greatest expression of opportunity in your life begins with prayer. And I know particularly, I think we have problems. Religious people, you know, well, I don't pray. Or I don't know how to pray. Or I don't. That's a lousy excuse. It's like saying, I don't read. For years, I've been saying to you, don't say I don't read. Just say I like to be ignorant. And rather than say, I don't pray, just say, I'm not interested in the power of God. Because without prayer, I think you will live mostly void of the power of God. So I want to walk through this with you and see what we can learn, what we can gain. It's really an attempt to try to enable our Christianity to be a bit more assertive. Not aggressive, assertive. An expression of the authority that God intends us to be in the earth. I don't find Jesus to be passive. I don't find Jesus' closest friends to be passive characters. I don't find the initiative of God through the pages of our Bible to be a passive thing at all. And I don't believe that we'll fulfill God's purposes for us in the 21st century with a passive attitude. So I want to start in Isaiah 36. There's an event in Israelite history. The Assyrian army, who is the dominant military force in that season in the region, in the ancient Near East, they have ransacked the northern kingdom of Israel. They've attacked Judah. They've destroyed the major fortified cities. The only real city left is Jerusalem. And they've turned their army's attention to Jerusalem. And they've made some rather menacing statements. I just put a small portion in your notes. The commander, and he's the commander of the Assyrian army, stood and called out in Hebrew. He wanted the people who lived in the city of Jerusalem to understand in their language. So it's a very arrogant challenge he's about to make. Hear are the words of the king of Assyria. This is what the king says. Do not let Hezekiah deceive you. Hezekiah is king in Jerusalem. He cannot deliver you. Don't let Hezekiah persuade you to trust in the Lord. When he says the Lord will surely deliver us, the city will not be given into the hand of the king of Assyria. Do not listen to Hezekiah. This is what the king of Assyria says. Make peace with me and come out to me. Then every one of you will eat from his own vine and fig tree and drink water from his own cistern until I come and take you to a land like your own, a land of grain and new wine, a land of bread and vineyards. Do not let Hezekiah mislead you when he says, the Lord will deliver us. Has the God of any nation ever delivered us from the hand of the king of Assyria? What a bold, arrogant mocking of God. Amen? He's speaking to the people of Jerusalem in their own language, and he says multiple times, don't let your leaders convince you that God is faithful. Don't listen to them when they say God will deliver you. Don't be deceived by them. And this isn't just like a debate. The military might of Assyria is on full display. Every inhabitant of the city of Jerusalem understands that as if it's about military competition, they have no hope. There is no means of deliverance. There's no plan B. There's no possibility of escape. All their resources have been exhausted. And now the commander of the opposing army stands and mocks God. It seems like a very contemporary expression of the world we live in, where powerful voices stand and mock God, where we have months celebrated on a national basis by any number of people and organizations and professional sports leagues mocking God. Saying to you, don't imagine there's a God in heaven. Don't imagine you should submit to his authority or to his boundaries or to his definitions of morality and immorality. There is no God in heaven that will back up his claims. We stand in defiance of him. You see, the world we face is not a dramatically new world. The spiritual conflict in our world is as old as human civilization. It goes back to the Garden of Eden. It's been expressed in every generation. And yet in every one of those generations, there have been men and women who said, I will stand with God. And I'm asking you to consider doing that. I understand something of the resistance that will come. I understand something of the battle that you'll have in your mind, of the voices that will be raised against you, of the temptation to think, well, I can just be quiet. The Assyrian commander said, if you'll just capitulate, if you'll deny God, if you'll ignore the authority over your life, we'll give you a good future. Was he telling the truth? No. That wasn't the plan at all. When the enemy comes to invite you towards ungodliness and wickedness and capitulation, he does it with a very tempting proposal. There'll be less resistance this way. There'll be more affirmation this way. You'll find more happiness this way, or more pleasure this way, or more fulfillment this way. Isn't that always the way temptation comes? I've never had temptation knock on the door of my life and say, I'm here to destroy you. I'm here to be the bitterest pill you've ever swallowed. I'm here to devastate you emotionally, financially, and physically. May I come in? Temptation never comes that way. Well, when Hezekiah heard the challenge, he didn't defend himself before the people. He didn't offer a rebuttal to the Assyrian commander. He went to the temple and prayed. I'm grateful for a governor that would embrace the biblical worldview of a family. And God sent the prophet Isaiah, who was a contemporary of Hezekiah's, with a message for Hezekiah. And that's, I put it in your notes. It's the very next chapter. It's Isaiah 37. Isaiah, the son of Amoz, sent a message to Hezekiah. This is what the Lord, the God of Israel, says. Now, he's heard what the Assyrian king has said. This is what the God of Israel says. Because you have prayed to me concerning Sennacherib, who is the Assyrian king. This is the word of the Lord spoken against him. The virgin daughter of Zion despises you and mocks you. The daughter of Jerusalem tosses her head as you flee. You need to read that a dozen times or so. It needs to settle in deep within you. Isaiah sent a messenger. He didn't even go himself. Sent a message to Hezekiah and tell him, this is what God says. Because you prayed, watch what I'm going to do. The implication is very unsettling. What if Hezekiah hadn't prayed? What if Hezekiah had just panicked? What if Hezekiah had just negotiated? What if Hezekiah had just complained? Because you prayed. May I ask you a question? Do you think it's possible you forfeited anything in your life that God perhaps would have done had you known to pray? I'm pretty certain that's true in my own life, but I'm determined to make that a very diminished part of my future. I intend to talk to the Lord. I intend to invite him into my days. I intend to engage with him on a very regular basis. Don't always know what to say, don't always know how to ask, but I'm learning. I'm not leaving prayer to formal religious services. I'm not leaving it to a devotional time. I want to engage in dialogue with the Lord as if he were truly my friend.
12: 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But first, a word from Pastor Allen about his new book.
14: Folks, understanding who you are in Christ, the price that was paid to give you status in the kingdom of God, it will write a future for you that is not dependent upon your family of origin, your life circumstance, the expressions of evil that you've had to overcome. 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We put this little booklet together. 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
12: 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Now, let's get back to Pastor Allen with his message called Expressions of God's Power.
14: And so I'm inviting you this summer, in the midst of this growing season, wherever you are in your spiritual journey, you may be a grizzled veteran or a beginner or someplace in between, to imagine that there's a role for prayer that would write a different future than you've had, if you would be interested. We can't master this in a single session, but we're gonna turn over some rocks and at least consider some things. Philippians chapter 4 and verse 6, the Apostle Paul's writing from a Roman prison to a community of believers for whom he's been instrumental. And he says to them, don't be anxious about anything. He's the one in prison. And he's writing them not to worry. Don't be anxious about anything, but in everything, by prayer and petition, with thanksgiving, present your requests to God. And the peace of God, which transcends all understanding, will guard your hearts and your minds in Christ Jesus. Don't be anxious about anything. So we can begin with this acknowledgement that if we're anxious about something, we've stepped away from God's best for us. In the Sermon on the Mount, in Matthew's gospel, Jesus says a handful of times in a single chapter, do not worry. I'm old school. I think if Jesus said, do not worry, he means, don't worry. And I think if he's cautioning us against it multiple times in such close proximity, it's because he understands the reality of the challenge. So I think the first thing we have to acknowledge is that we have an adversary that would like to create in you and me anxiety, to make us uncomfortable, unsettled. Because if he can do that, if the enemy can cause you to be anxious and worried and fretful and disrupted, you lose the peace of God. You forfeit a great deal of the awareness of what God might have to say or to direct you towards. Because you kick in that flight or fight response in you, and the rest of your senses lose a little bit of their sharpness. What Paul is inviting his friends to do is in everything, by prayer and petition, with thanksgiving, to present your request to God. In everything, he said, in everything. In everything. I've shared with you lately how the Lord has really convicted me in recent weeks about my attitude towards prayer. And he did it through a series of things. It didn't happen for me all in one moment, but it all came together with a clarity that has changed how I pray. I found that my prayers and my exposure to prayer, I've been in hundreds and hundreds, thousands of prayer meetings, and we tend to pray for intensely personal things, which is not inappropriate. You know, we pray for ourselves and our health and our voice, and please don't stop. And our neighbor's dog, and our, you know, our cousin Boo. And again, it's not inappropriate. God knows, he says, the number of hairs on our head. But I also realize that we're ambassadors for the kingdom of God, that we're salt and light in the world, and that if we only use the authority that's given us as citizens in the kingdom of God, the authority of the name of Jesus and the power of his shed blood to deal with the personal issues of my life, I'm abandoning my assignment as an ambassador. I believe we have to pray on behalf of families in our nation, that a biblical view of family will be celebrated, not because politicians say so, because the people say so. Don't tell me you care about children unless you're praying for biblical families to emerge across our nation. The data is overwhelming. There's nothing even close to comparable.

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6: I know it's uncomfortable. I'm just not praying in a blanket way. I'm praying in the, and I'm still praying for my voice to be better. And I'm praying for character quest. And I still pray for the things that are, but God has given us a role, folks. Get you a notebook. I don't know what your devotional time looks like. Maybe you do the Bible reading. Maybe you read our daily devotional. Allow yourself a few minutes as a part of that devotional. Just write down, this week I'm going to pray for. And let the Spirit of God put one thing on your heart and begin to say, God, let there come change there. Let the fraud in our nation be turned back. May we become unwilling to tolerate fraud at the levels that we have accepted. It's unimaginable what we have tolerated. We're the church. We're the church. This isn't political. It's not about parties or elections. We're the people of God. We're reading Leviticus together right now. Are you paying attention? God's not casual. It's not like just worship however you would like. Just get together when you're in the mood, whatever you want to wear, just wear that. Pick up as much manna as you would like. Do whatever you want. That's not the God I'm reading about. I'm reading that thinking, oh, Lord, I've been so sloppy. When you think of prayer, I want you to think of it in a simpler way. I'll talk more about it. We've done this a lot together over the years, but let's pray sentence prayers. It's not the only way to pray, but I think sometimes we stay away from prayer because we think there's a tone of voice or a vocabulary or a certain amount of theological proficiency you have to have. Baloney. Prayer is an invitation to God. Some of the most powerful prayers in Scripture are sentence prayers. There are things you can pray on a daily basis, very available to you. Almighty God, I ask for your help. In Jesus' name, amen. I think most of our prayers would improve if we would hush. You know, we pray like God doesn't know. You ever prayed with anybody that explains to God? Well, come on now. I've been in more prayer meetings than most of you. God, I want to pray for my neighbor. You know, the one that lives next door to me. Or they have that red roof on their house. And they drive a Tesla. Or they have three kids and you know their dog, Rover, God. And I'm sitting watching them pray and I'm thinking, if you have to explain all that to God, there's probably no help coming. I think it's you're appropriate to invite God into the specifics and the circumstances, but I don't always think we have to. Usually we're praying to the people we're with. And again, I don't think that's wicked. Kind of the way kids learn to talk, but we can grow past that. Prayer is an invitation to Almighty God. You know, I found that if I'm given an opportunity to speak to someone whose help I need or who has expertise that I don't have, and I've managed to gain an appointment or an audience or whatever that may be, I've learned that those are very valuable moments. And I try not to spend them in frivolous ways. And I try to talk to the Lord that way. If you're here and you need healing, your voice may be a little froggy, or you may have something really serious, whatever it is. I'm just going to ask you to stand really quickly. I don't mean that generic, we all need healing. I heard that. But I mean, if there's a specific place, you're inviting the power of God. See, I believe God heals the sick. He didn't always do it on the timeline I want him to. You know, I was perfect last. Well, perfect probably a stretch. I was reasonably healthy when I left church last Saturday night, but before 10 o'clock, I wasn't. It felt like an attack. But it didn't diminish what I believe about God. And you want to be able to invite God into your life.

0: We trust him. He's a God of grace and mercy. The best single idea I've ever learned about healing that helped me more than any is that God designed your body to heal. If you cut your finger, you don't lose your mind and amputate it and think, well, I ruined that. You put a little Band-Aid over it and go, it'll be better in a couple days. You don't do that with the screen on your iPhone. God designed you to heal. So when we ask for healing, we're simply asking God to let our bodies respond in the way he designed them. When we're not well, some part of the original design is not functioning. And we're asking God to restore that design function. That seems much simpler to me. Father, I thank you for your word and its truth and its power. I thank you for your great love for us, that you sent your son, that through his sacrifice, our sins could be forgiven, and that by his stripes we might be healed. Lord, I pray for each person and their expression of faith, that you would bring your life and your strength and your vitality to them. Lord, do what only you do. 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In Jesus' name, amen. Hallelujah. Let's go pray.
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6: With SRN News, I'm Michael Harrington in Washington. The U.S. and Iran trading strikes today. The U.S. bombing targets inside of Iran. Iran launching at U.S. military bases in Bahrain and Kuwait, underscoring the rising tensions over the interim deal between the two nations to stop the war. Iran is threatening a complete halt to talks with the U.S. Also, a multinational marine body overseen by the U.S. Navy says that it will expand a route near Oman in the Strait of Hormuz to allow both inbound and outbound traffic. Iran says they'll stop it. Three firefighters have died and two were injured while battling blazes yesterday on the Colorado-Utah border. The U.S. Wildland Fire Service says they were responding to the Knowles and Gore fires. Wildfire activity has intensified across the western U.S. lately due to hot, dry, and windy conditions throughout. This is SRN News.
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10: You could say this is how you find your fit at Mission Hill. Worshiping, growing, serving, and going. Let's dig into those. First of all, worship. I want you to understand something. For the Christ follower, all of life should be expressing worship to God. You understand that? Worship is not a place we go. Worship is a lifestyle that we exude. And our scriptural mandate from that is 1 Corinthians 10:31. Whether you eat or drink, whatever you do, do it all for the glory, the pleasure, the worship, the praise of God. So everything should be about worship. That means I worship Him personally in my individual life, and I worship Him corporately when I come together in a group setting like this. So what is worship? It's showing my love, my devotion, that which I think is worth it, that which I value. The problem is, because of our sinful nature, we value things that we shouldn't and begin to worship the wrong things. Because of our sin and separation from God, we worship things that are never going to satisfy, like the acceptance of others and money and status and ourselves and the passions of this world. And when we worship those things, we're never truly satisfied. God's the only one that can meet our need. So to truly understand what worship is, we better understand what we believe about God. So one of the things we teach when we gather in a more intense time for people to become a part of our church is, what are the essentials we believe about spiritual things? Because of our heritage, we simply affirm a document that's been created. It's called the Baptist Faith and Message. We have a Baptist heritage. Let me give you some of the highlights. First of all, about God. We believe that God is the creator. He's the ruler of the universe. He's eternally existed in three personalities: God the Father, God the Son, and God the Holy Spirit. We refer to this as the Trinity. We believe in Jesus Christ. He's the Son of God. He's co-equal with the Father. He lived a sinless human life. He offered Himself as the perfect sacrifice for the sins of all people by dying on a cross, and He arose 3 days later from the grave to demonstrate the power over sin and death. He ascended into heaven, but He will return again. We believe in the Holy Spirit. The Holy Spirit is co-equal with the Father and the Son. He's present in the world to make humans aware of our need for Jesus, but He also lives in every Christian. From the moment of our salvation, He gives us power for living, understanding for spiritual truth, and guidance to do what is right. We believe in the importance of the Scriptures, the Bible. The Bible is God's Word. It was written by human authors under the supernatural guidance of the Holy Spirit. It's the supreme source of truth. It's free from error or mistake, and it can be trusted. We believe what the Bible says about us, human beings. We're made in the image of God to be like Him in character. We're God's supreme creation, the crown of His creation. However, though we have potential for tremendous good, we're all separated from God because of our sinfulness. This separates us from God and becomes a source of problems in our life, which is why we believe in salvation. And salvation is a need that every human being has. We believe God makes salvation available through Jesus Christ. It's called salvation because apart from the help of Jesus, we are doomed to punishment forever in a place called hell. God saves us from that when we look to Jesus. Jesus paid the price for our punishment. He was punished on our behalf. That's why He died on the cross. When we look and trust what Jesus did on the cross, we then are justified. It is just as if we've never sinned. It's just as if we've always obeyed. And he forgives us, and we receive his grace. And he promises us eternal life. This is what we believe about eternal life. Once we trust Jesus, we have that forever. It's called eternal security. That's one of the core doctrines of our faith. We believe every believer is secure in that salvation because there was nothing you could do to earn or deserve your salvation. No matter how good you are, no matter how many times you went to church, no matter what your family went to, no matter whether or not you were baptized, you can't earn or deserve it. So you can't do something to lose it. You're eternally secure. We believe that everybody spends forever somewhere. If you are saved and you have that relationship with God through Jesus, you spend forever in heaven. We call that eternal life. If you're not saved, according to the scriptures, you spend forever in hell. The Bible calls that eternal death. Those are what we call essentials of the faith. You're not going to be tested on those, but I want you to understand something. In this church, in those areas of essential beliefs, we have to have unity. You're not going to be a member of this church and say, well, I think maybe there's other ways to be saved than Jesus. Okay, you can have that opinion. You just can't have that opinion and be a member of this church. That's an essential. Or you might say, hey, I'm cool with God the Father and God the Son, but I don't know about this God the Spirit. I don't think I believe in that. Great, that's fine. You can believe what you want to believe. You can't be a member of this church and think that way, though, because these are essentials. But there's a lot of things in our faith that are not essentials. Things like what you believe about how that salvation happens. It's called soteriology. We've talked a lot about this through the book of Romans. People differ on that. People differ on the use of charismatic gifting in the body of Christ. People differ on the role of women in the body of Christ. All of these are important things that you should understand. You should try to know what the Bible says, but they're non-essentials. In those non-essentials, we believe there's some liberty. We have some flexibility. It's just not that important. Then there are things that are really non-essential, like what you wear to church and what style of music you prefer. And that's just non-essential. But in all things, we believe we have to show charity. In our church, we're just not going to get into fights about silly stuff. The Christ follower never has the liberty to be unkind. That's what's going to guide us. And so as you think about these things, you begin to realize that these beliefs inform our worship. They inform how we follow after Christ, how we worship him. Like I said, we worship him both personally and corporately. How do we do that? Well, we worship him with musical worship, praise singing. We worship through prayer, just as we were led in prayer several times already today. We worship in communion, just like Jesus commanded and the early church modeled. Now, on the first Sunday of every month in the morning, we gather for communion and worship, remembering the death of Christ. We worship through baptism. We do that most every service, but we're doing that in a big way. For example, this afternoon at the beach. We worship through the preaching and teaching of God's word. As we look at the New Testament, that seemed to be a big deal. So when you gather in this church to worship, you can expect that the preacher's going to open the Bible and you're going to hear from the Bible. You're not just going to hear some funny anecdotes of what they think about how things are going in the world just to make you smile. We worship through giving. We're never going to be shy about God's command and call for us to be sacrificial and generous because that's scriptural. And then we worship by calling for a response. And here's what you can know in this church. Our worship's always going to be gospel-centered. It's going to be Christocentric. We preach Jesus. So, that leads me to something interesting you need to know. You can't really worship if you don't know Jesus. You can come and be a part of this service, we call it. This experience that takes place at a point in time. But you only worship a God that you have a relationship with. So maybe you're here today, just like several in our previous service, and it strikes you, you don't think you've ever done that. There's never been a point in your life where you've completely surrendered to the God of the universe. So let me just remind you how this works. The Bible says that every one of us are sinners. Every one of us. Say every one of us. That's all of us. Everybody's ever been born. We're sinners. That means we're separated from God because he is holy. And that sin, if it's left undealt with, is going to have to be punished. And the punishment for sin is what I mentioned a moment ago, eternal death. Simple. That's the most simple way I can say that. But God doesn't want you to experience that. He doesn't want you to take that punishment. So Jesus took it on your behalf. That's what Romans 5:8 says. God demonstrated his love in that while we were still sinners, Christ died for us. And so what do? If we confess with our mouth that Jesus is Lord and we believe in our heart that God did raise him from the dead, we will be saved. What are we saved from? We're saved from eternal death, that punishment. What are we saved to? We're saved to life with Christ. And so the most important thing you'll ever hear us talk about in this church is what I just shared with you. And that's the most important thing we'll say today. So it'd be foolish to say that without giving you an opportunity to respond to it. So would you do me a favor? Would you bow your head right now? This is not the end of our service, but it may be the beginning of life change, of new life for somebody here today. If you've never begun that relationship with Christ, maybe you would just pray this prayer. You don't need my words, but sometimes it's helpful to have a guide. Maybe you just say, Dear Jesus, just you and him, Dear Jesus, I know I need you. I know I'm a sinner. I know I need to be saved. I believe you died in my place. I believe you're alive today. So I'm ready to receive your forgiveness. I'm ready to follow you. Here I am. I'm yours. Come into my life. Take over. I tell him thank you. Now, I'd ask you just to humble me for another moment and keep your eyes closed and your head bowed. But if you just prayed that prayer with me, there were three or four in the first service that indicated they did. I want to give you the opportunity to let me know that. If you just prayed that prayer and began that relationship with Christ with our heads bowed, would you just lift your hand right where you're sitting just so I can welcome you to God's family? You just did that. That's the most important thing that you could ever do. Welcome to God's family, sir. Others of you that would say that. Welcome to God's family, sir. Others of you, that's the most important thing you could ever do. Welcome to God's family. So, Father, use this time to continue to build your church and to change lives just as you've done today. In the name of Jesus, amen. Now, I mentioned that baptism is a big part of worship for us. It's also an expectation of our members. So let me just say that clearly, since that's part of our time together today. If you're going to be a member of our church, you have to experience believer's baptism. And that means that you're baptized by immersion, going under the water, after you began your relationship with Jesus Christ. So some people have gone through an infant baptism, and that's a nice thing because that's a parent saying we're dedicating this child to the Lord, but that infant doesn't know what they're doing. We believe that Scripture teaches that when you go under the water, you're representing the death of Jesus, just like when he died on the cross. When you come out of that water, you're representing the new life that you have in Christ. And so if you've never experienced believer's baptism by immersion after you began that relationship with Christ, I want to invite you to do that. You can do that here any Sunday, but you can do that this afternoon by meeting me at Fort DeSoto Beach. We're going to gather there. It's going to be a great time of worship on the beach. We're going to have a cookout, and then we're going to celebrate with those who've come for believer's baptism. It's our first act of obedience and commitment. And Jesus modeled it. Why would we not follow his example? So that's the biggest part of what we do. That shouldn't surprise you because it's the biggest gathering we have, worship. If you're going to be a part of this church, we expect you to faithfully be involved in worship, personally and corporately. Secondly is grow. Say grow. Second piece of the puzzle, 1 Peter 2 says, like newborn babies, crave pure spiritual milk so that by it you may grow in your salvation. We believe Christ followers grow as they study God's word together. They begin to understand his truth. That's important. 2 Timothy 3:16 says, all scripture is God-breathed, is useful for teaching, rebuking, correcting, training in righteousness, so that the servant of God may be thoroughly equipped for every good work. We want you to have what you need to live the Christian life. And according to scripture, that happens as you get into God's word. But something strikes us. It strikes us that while I like you to feed back, I wish you would say amen or cheer me on. Sometimes that kind of fuels me. However, this is never going to be the setting for Joanne to raise her hand and say, hey, Pastor Paul, before you go on, could I ask you a quick question? I mean, this just isn't the setting for that. But we do have a setting for that. We call it community groups. And we want every one of you to be involved in some kind of community group. Whether that's one that meets on a Sunday or whether that's some of our many that meet during the week, whether that's one that's your age or whether that's one that's an affinity group, we want you to connect with people where you can dig deeper and study God's word. Why? Because we believe God's word is sufficient. We believe God's given you everything you need pertaining to life and godliness and all of these struggles that you as a follower of Christ have. They can be answered by digging into God's word. But sometimes we need somebody other than ourselves to help us get into there. I want you to understand how much we value God's word here. We believe it's inspired by God. It's breathed by the Spirit of God. We believe it is inerrant. That means it doesn't contain falsehood. It's true. And we believe it never changes. I read again in the Bible this week. It's still true. The flowers may wither and fade, but the Word of God stands forever. We believe that you need to get into God's Word and let God's Word get into you. You need to be a disciple, a student, a pupil, studying to show yourself an approved workman of the things given to you by God. At our church, that's a place for encouragement, accountability as you grow. We want you to be involved in a community group. That's an expectation we have of our members. Worship, grow. The next word is serve. Say serve. In Romans 12, we talked about this. We talk about it often in our church. Let me just read a little bit of this passage. For each of us has one body with many members, and these members do not all have the same function. So in Christ, we though many form one body, and each member belongs to all the others. We have different gifts according to the grace given to each of us. Then he goes through and he lists the different gifts. What is he saying? Hey, church, we are the body of Christ, and just like your body has different parts of the body that function in different ways, you too are a big body. You all look different, but you have different roles. And if you're not doing your role in the body, if you're not serving, then the body is not functioning healthy. We're nearing the end of our time, so I might as well tell you. I've been under the weather the last few days. Nothing contagious. I have an infection in my skin that's infecting my body. It's called me to feel really sick even today. What happens when part of your body is infected, when it's not functioning well? It affects everything. And so in my case, I feel a little nauseous. I'm hot and sweaty. I mean, it is no fun. That's kind of disgusting. Why am I telling you that? Because it's disgusting when God has assembled a mosaic of beautiful pieces to his puzzle, pieces and parts to his body, but we're not doing what he created us to do. We're not functioning well. We're just sitting and soaking it in. I am so sick and tired of hearing that. I have people come up and say, hey, Pastor Paul, I love the church, but we just kind of hang out for a while. We just need to soak it in. And most of the time, I'm nice. So I smile, nod, great, great. But you know what I'm thinking? You're going to stink. Because that's what happens when you sit and soak. It's just like my washing machine. Sometimes it doesn't work. We figured out for now what we do when it doesn't work. We unplug it, we push a reset button, and it starts. But sometimes when it doesn't work, we don't know it, and the stuff has sat in the washer, it's soaked in the water, and by the time we find out, it is sour, it's stinky. We got to wash it again. And the same thing happens in the church. People come in and they say, I love Jesus. I just need to sit and soak it in a while. Well, you're getting stinky. You need to serve. You need to get out there and make a difference. It's been said for years in churches, 20% of the people, the same 20% of the people do 80% of the stuff. It shouldn't be that way. It's probably not even true. I think it's more like 15% of the people do 85% of the work. And it definitely shouldn't be that way. You've got a lot to give. You can give of your time. You can give of your talents, those things that are just who you are. Some of you are gifted at construction, or you're gifted in yard work, or you're gifted in painting, and all these different things you could just give back to the church. And then you give of your spiritual gifts. We encourage you to get involved. Because here's the deal. We'll never be the church God wants us to be if you're depending on the people like me to do the work. We're not the hired guns to do the work of Christianity in this community. You are. According to Ephesians 4, my job is to equip the saints to do the work of the ministry. In our church, every member is supposed to be a minister. The pastors, we're just supposed to be administrators. That's why when our church is functioning properly, it's pastor-led, it's staff-directed, it's committee or team-driven, it's deacon-served, and then it's congregationally affirmed, because we're in this together. And if you're not pulling your weight, it's affecting all of us. And there's so much you could do. And maybe you just haven't understood that. Let me give you that benefit of the doubt. You haven't understood that there's everything from things that require no understanding of church or theology to things that require a little deeper knowledge. You could be a part of our safety team. You could be a part of our greeter, our hospitality, our first impression team. You could just go love on children in our preschool or in our children's ministry. You could invest in teenagers, many of them who are coming from broken homes and don't have stability. Or you could teach another group of adults and share what you've learned from being poured into for all these years. At the end of this service, I'm going to give you an opportunity to go to the back of this room and just sign up for different ways that you could serve in the Lord's church here. Serve, worship, grow, serve, and then the last one, go. I mean, that really should be our message every week. After the down note of that last song, we should be able just to look at you and not give you any announcements. Just say, go! Get out! You're sent. That's the way it's supposed to be. Remember, we're an aircraft carrier, a launching pad. You've already got your mission. They came from the words of Jesus. You will receive power when the Holy Spirit comes on you, and you'll be my witnesses in Jerusalem, Judea, Samaria, and to the ends of the earth. When we look in the book of Acts, the church started as a movement, but it's been degraded to a place. Some of you think of the church as this building or this place. That's not what the church is. It's a movement, and movement gathers around the mission, and Jesus made our mission clear. Make no mistake, God doesn't have a mission for the church. He formed the church to accomplish his mission. And a healthy member of our church is on mission, whether you're across the street or around the world. I grew up hearing some people pray, some people give, some people go. That's hogwash. The biblical answer is everybody prays, everybody gives something, and everybody goes somewhere. There's no excuse in this church. In 30 years, I've never seen a church that gives you more opportunities to go and be on mission on your community. Did you know every week on Fridays, you could go serve homeless either on the streets or at our location? You can make a difference just sitting and encouraging people like I did a couple weeks ago, just encouraging a Vietnam vet who's now homeless. I mean, think of how common that is. You can make a difference in their lives.
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6: With SRN News, I'm Michael Harrington in Washington. The U.S. and Iran trading strikes today. The U.S. bombing targets inside of Iran. Iran launching at U.S. military bases in Bahrain and Kuwait, underscoring the rising tensions over the interim deal between the two nations to stop the war. Iran is threatening a complete halt to talks with the U.S. Also, a multinational marine body overseen by the U.S. Navy says that it will expand a route near Oman and the Strait of Hormuz to allow both inbound and outbound traffic. Iran says they'll stop it. Three firefighters have died and two were injured while battling blazes yesterday on the Colorado-Utah border. The U.S. Wildland Fire Service says they are responding to the Knowles and Gore fires. Wildfire activity has intensified across the western U.S. lately due to hot, dry, and windy conditions throughout. This is SRN News.
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23: Have you ever wondered why we act the way we do? Have you ever thought, why did I ever do that? Have you ever said something and said, why did I ever say that? Have you ever had that experience in your life? You've done something and at night you reflect back over it and you say, why did I ever do that? You have said something to somebody. Maybe you didn't sleep well the night before. You had a very difficult day in the office. And some of your staff said something to you and you snapped at them a little bit and you came back and said, why did I ever say that? Maybe you've had a difficult time at the office and you've come home and said something to your wife or husband that you wish you would not have said. Have you ever had those kind of experiences? Have you ever wondered what prompts my actions? What motivates my particular behavior? What factors actually shape our moral ideals? What factors shape our values? What factors shape our priorities? Now, our self-awareness in the image of who we are is the product of a number of things. It's the product of our early childhood influences. It's the product of the impact of the words of those around us. You may or may not be aware that recent studies indicate that the most vulnerable time in a child's life for the words of those who speak around them are between 8 and 10 years old. When a child is between 8 and 10 years old, the words spoken by their parents, by their teachers, have the most impact on their lives, according to research. So why do we do what we do? Well, certainly we're the product of our early childhood influences. We are the product of the impact of the words of those around us. We are the product of our thoughts, our environment, our choices. And so our hereditary tendencies and the environment that we live in, plus our repeated thoughts and actions and choices. They often shape our characters and they become life commandments. Now, a sentence that I'd like you to underline is, what is a life commandment? So according to John Savage, you see where I'm reading on the in the text? In a book called Listening and Caring Skills, Savage says this. He says, life commandments are the deep inner belief systems that act as the internal guidance gyros of your mind. So what's a life commandment, everybody? It's kind of an internal system. Now, these life commandments, whether we know it or not, govern our behavior. All of us have life commandments. Some of us know we have, and some of us don't know we have them. They're the moral compass that directs our thoughts and actions. So are these life commandments like a moral compass? They are the result of our hereditary tendencies, the result of our environment, they're the result of our choices, they're the result of our actions. So these life commandments govern our behavior. They're like a moral compass that directs our thoughts and actions. They are the deep personal belief systems we understand about ourselves, our relationships, and the world around us. In short, a life commandment is the lens that you look at life through. It's the lens that you look at life through. Now, what adjusts that lens? Some part of the adjustment of that lens has to do with our heredity. Some has to do with our environment. Some has to do with our past choices. Some has to do with the way we think and our self-talk. All of that is part of what forms these life commandments. Now, here's the incredible good news. The Holy Spirit is in the business of reshaping our thoughts, of empowering our actions and renewing our minds. I want you to look at three texts, and I want to look at them with new eyes. The first is John chapter 16, verse 13. John chapter 16, verse 13. I preached on this text for years and did not understand what it meant. And to me, one of the amazing things about the inspiration of the Bible is the fact that you can read the same text and new truth will leap off the pages for you. We're looking at John chapter 16, and we're looking at verse 13. And Jesus is talking about the Holy Spirit, and he says, "Howbeit, when he, the Spirit of truth, is come, he'll guide you into all truth." I preached that text in evangelism for years with the idea that the Spirit of truth would come and it would guide people into the Sabbath truth, the state of the dead truth, etc. And I think that's true, but I don't think it's the full impact of what Jesus meant by the text. When he says the Holy Spirit is going to lead you into all truth, what Jesus is really saying is the Holy Spirit's going to lead you into truth about God. He's going to lead you to understand the nature of God, that God is loving and kind and gentle and compassionate. He's going to lead you to understand the truth that God is forgiving. He's going to help you not listen to the lie of Satan, because Satan says that you are so fallen and so worthless and so condemned that you can't possibly be saved. So Satan is going to tell you lies. He's going to say you're locked into your environmental tendencies, or you're locked into your environment. Satan's going to say you're locked into your hereditary tendencies. Remember John 8, verse 44, Satan is a liar and the father of lies. So Jesus is the way, the what? Truth and the life. So Jesus wants to tell us the truth that we can change, the truth that we don't have to be locked into our hereditary tendencies, the truth that environment doesn't have to shape our behavior, the truth that no matter how we failed in the past, the Holy Spirit can renew our minds. So Jesus wants to tell us the truth, but Satan wants to tell us lies. And the lies that Satan tells us are that your actions are largely determined by your heredity and your environment, that you are locked into some genetic DNA code that you cannot change. So the Holy Spirit, and this is the good news, is in the business of reshaping our thoughts, empowering our actions, and renewing our minds. Now, through the guidance of the Holy Spirit, we can re-image our thoughts. Now, what do I mean by the experience we can re-image our thoughts? We can change the way we think about a given situation. The evidence for that is Romans chapter 12 and verse 2. And if you look at Romans 12, verse 2, it says this, and do not be conformed to the world, but be transformed by the renewing of your mind, that you may prove what is the good and acceptable, perfect will of God. Be transformed by the renewing of your what? Your mind. And so the Holy Spirit renews our mind, he reshapes our thoughts, and he gives us new life commandments to live our lives by. We can make positive choices to reset the life commandments that we have inherited down through the ages. Now, there's an article that impressed me a great deal. You're still seeing it in the text. We're still on the first page. There's an article titled Science and the Bible and Epigenetics. It was actually part two of a series written by Mark Hodges. And he makes this insightful observation. And I want to read it for you. You can do some underlining as we do. Hodges says this: DNA has long been considered the library of bioinformation and the controller of the systems in cells and creatures. Now, what does he mean by that? He means that for decades, the thought was this, that in your DNA, there is a certain library of bioinformation, and that controls your cells. And that bioinformation that controls your cells predetermines your actions. That was the thought. Now, I continue reading Hodges. This is what he says. Beginning largely in the 1990s, scientists have been finding this view unsatisfactory. What view unsatisfactory? The view that the DNA genetic makeup of your heredity largely controls your behavior and what you do. What we see in the DNA of the cell or creature is not fully what we get in its body or behavior. Something else is going on between the instructions contained in DNA, that's the genotype, and the result product, the phenotype. This something else has been termed epigenetics, meaning above genetics or outside genetics. So it's not the genetic predisposition to sin that leads a person to sin. There's something outside this, and that thing that outside is called epigenetics. Now, Hodges goes on. You can underline this sentence if you'd like. Thus far, epigenetics has been considered a biochemical switching system that turns bioinformation in DNA on and off or dials it up and down, depending on the internal needs of the cues received from the environment. In other words, what Hodges is saying is this. You have certain genetic predispositions. But because you have that genetic predisposition doesn't mean that that gene has to be turned on or that gene has to be turned off. There are environmental factors outside, namely your choice, that turns that biogenetic thing on or off. We're still on the first page. You're at the bottom of the first page. And then we're going to jump off our worksheets and go to some Bible studies and look at some other experiments. And we'll come back to our worksheets at the end. So here's Hodges' point. Our DNA, don't miss this, our DNA is not the final arbiter of who we are and how we behave. Our choices can either turn on or off genetic markers in our cell system. Now, research indicates that our heredity or genetic predisposition is not the major determinant of our attitudes, our choices are. Now, we're going to stop there. We're not going to go to the back of the page because I want to share with you two or three things, some recent studies in epigenetics that were done at Duke University, and then I want to look at Jesus and epigenetics. I want to look at Jesus' pedigree, his lineage, and see, and we're going to compare Jesus' lineage to statements in the spirit of prophecy, and then we are going to look at some life commandments, ways they form in our lives and how we change life commandments. Duke University studies in epigenetics. In the year 2000, Dr. Randy Jertl and one of his graduate students, Dr. Jertl is a professor of radiation cardiology at Duke, and Robert Waterland designed a groundbreaking study in epigenetics. Some of you may be familiar with this.
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23: The study was done on agouti mice. The reason these are called agouti mice is because they have an agouti gene. Now, the agouti mice are really interesting. This agouti gene predispositions the mouse to be overweight, and it predispositions it to be like a yellow pincushion. The word agouti is A-G-O-U-T-I. And so the mouse that is born is with this agouti gene has, it's always overweight. It always is not beautiful brown like mice are, but it's this sickly yellow. Secondly, which really interested Dr. Gertl and Waterland, is the mouse always had a predisposition to cancer, and it had a predisposition to heart disease and diabetes. And these mice were ravenous. They overate a great deal. And so they had the gene. Their lives were shortened by life-shortening disease. So Gertl and Waterland said, is there anything that we can do to affect these mice that are predisposed to heart disease and cancer? And you know what they did? They changed the diet. They gave these mice a plant-based diet. They gave them a lot of onions to eat, a lot of leeks to eat. They changed their diet. When the baby mice were born, they had the exact same DNA. No change in the DNA of the baby mice. But they were yellow. They were no longer yellow. They had brown skin. They no longer overweight. They were healthy. And Dr. Gertl said, wow, what is going on here? And he was so shocked because something as simple as an external factor like diet did not turn on the genetic predisposition of the DNA. And let me read to you simply part of the research, which I thought was so fascinating. Remarkably, the researchers affected this transformation without altering a single letter of the mouse's DNA. Their approach instead was radically straightforward. They changed mom's diet. Starting just before conception, Gertl and Waterland fed a test group of mother mice a diet rich in small chemical clusters that can attach to a gene and turn it off. These molecules are common in the environment. They're found in many foods, including onions, garlic, beets, and food supplements, often given to pregnant women. Often being consumed by the mothers, the methyl donors work their way into the developing embryos and chromosomes and into the critical agouti gene. The mothers passed along the agouti gene to their children intact, but thanks to their methyl-rich pregnancy diet, they had added to the gene a chemical switch that dimmed the gene's deleterious effects. That is remarkable stuff. It was a little eerie, Dr. Gertl said, and a little scary to see how something as subtle as a nutritional change in a pregnant mother rat could have such a dramatic impact on the gene expression of the baby. Gertl says the results showed how important epigenetic changes could be. Environmental factors. Okay, how do you apply this to Christianity? Every single one of us are born with heredity tendencies. There is not one person here that has a bloodline that's perfect. Every single one of us have skeletons in our closets. And you look back at the heredity, visiting the sins of the fathers to the third or fourth generation. What does that mean? Does it mean God punishes you for your grandfather's sin or your grandmother's sin? Not at all, but this is what it means. That because of their moral failures, you have a predisposition to sin and a weakness towards sin that you would not have otherwise. It's not that Jesus punishes you because of the sins of them. It's that the biological bloodline affects every human being. And so we have heredity tendencies. Not only do we have heredity tendencies towards sin, but there's another problem. We've chosen to sin. And so we've strengthened those heredity tendencies. And so these tendencies and our choices become life commandments that's built within us. Now, I want to meditate a little while on Jesus' genetic code. Have you ever looked at Jesus' family tree and evaluated his pedigree based on his family tree? I want you to go to Matthew, the first chapter. Let's look at some of the interesting people in Jesus' family tree. Jesus' family tree. By developing spirit-indicted new life commandments, we can change our pedigree, our lineage, and our family tree. So I want you to look at Matthew chapter 1, and we're looking at Jesus' family tree, and let's think about a few people that are in Jesus' lineage. We're looking at Matthew chapter 1, and the first, we're going to look at a few women and a few men. Look at, for example, Matthew 1, starting with verse 1. The book of genealogy of Jesus Christ, the son of David, the son of Abraham, the son of David. David certainly didn't have a pure bloodline, did he, to pass on to Jesus. David had adulterous tendencies. He committed adultery with Bathsheba. He, in addition to that, had Uriah murdered. So David had some weaknesses, didn't he? But you look further in the bloodline of Jesus. The Bible says Judah begot Perez and Sarah by Tamar. Well, who was Tamar anyway? That was Judah's daughter-in-law who pretended to be a harlot. And Judah fell for her lie, and he slept with her and begot two twins. And that's in the bloodline of Jesus. Well, we go back. Notice what it says. It says there's Rahab. Who was Rahab? She was the harlot that delivered the spies at Jericho. And if you look also, there's Ruth in this pedigree, this bloodline. And you'll notice it there. Verse

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6: Christ took human nature and bore the infirmities and degeneracy of the race. Next reference. You'll find it in the book Desire of Ages. It's a very familiar statement. Many of you are familiar with this. It would have been almost infinite humiliation for the Son of God to take man's nature, even when Adam stood in his innocence in Eden. But Jesus accepted humanity when the race had been weakened by 4,000 years of sin. Like every child of Adam, this particular quote I'm doing is from 7th Bible Commentary 452, the Desire of Ages text, the one is next, but this is actually a Bible commentary quote. Like every child of Adam, he accepted the results of the working of the great law of heredity. So Jesus accepted the working of the great law of heredity. So was that law of heredity that came through David, that came through Tamar, that came through Rahab, that came down through Solomon, did that have any impact on Jesus' humanity? Yeah, it says here, he accepted the results of the working of the great law of heredity. What these results were is shown in the history of his earthly ancestors. He came with such a heredity to share our sorrows and temptations to give us example of sinless life. Next reference, Desire of Ages 117. For 4,000 years, the race had been decreasing in physical strength, mental power, and moral worth. Now, I've wrestled with this, and I'll come back and give you an explanation of it. Christ took upon him the infirmities of degenerate humanity. Only thus could he rescue man from the lowest depths of his degradation. What does it mean that Christ had been decreasing in physical strength? Did Jesus have the physical strength of Adam when he was born 4,000 years before? Did he? Not at all. Not a chance. So when you look down the generations of the progressive degeneration, we see it physically, don't we? We can all accept that. What then does it mean that Jesus, for 4,000 years, the race had been decreasing in physical strength, in mental power? Is the brain a physical organ housed in the mind? So was Jesus' mental alertness the same as Adam's? It was not. Not in his humanness. That's what I want. The one we struggle with was moral worth. What does it mean that Jesus' moral worth was different than Adam's? Here's how I understand that. Because of the deterioration of the human race with sin, Jesus' ability as a human being to resist temptation was not as sharp or clear as Adam's was before sin. So when I look at moral worth, I see that as weakness. Weakness. That when Jesus is born, there's a physical, mental, and moral weakness on his human side as it comes to resisting temptation. Because in Hebrews chapter 2, verse 14 to 17, we read, in all things he had to be made like unto his what? Brethren. So the issue with Jesus was not that he was exempt from human weakness. It was rather that he was so committed to the Father's will that sin lost its appeal to him. Amen. To please his heavenly Father was his life commandment. His life commandment, his moral compass, governed all his actions. Now, as the result of Jesus being prompted by, notice my language, prompted by, motivated by, and empowered by the Spirit. As the result of that, the negative influences in his genetic DNA were never turned on. It was not that he did not receive DNA. It was never, he never chose to sin, therefore he never turned on those negative influences. You say, what about when he was a child? I don't understand all that, but I understand this. The Holy Spirit protected him in ways that we can't understand. The Holy Spirit protected him in ways as a child. But from the moment of the dawning of his consciousness, from that moment, he had certain basic

0: critical life commandments. He was tempted in all points like we are, but yet never fell to sin.
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0: You know, I've had people ask me, what does it mean that Jesus was tempted in all points like we are? 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
7: With SRN News, I'm Michael Harrington in Washington. The U.S. and Iran trading strikes today. The U.S. bombing targets inside of Iran. Iran launching at U.S. military bases in Bahrain and Kuwait, underscoring the rising tensions over the interim deal between the two nations to stop the war. Iran is threatening a complete halt to talks with the U.S. Also, a multinational marine body overseen by the U.S. Navy says that it will expand a route near Oman in the Strait of Hormuz to allow both inbound and outbound traffic. Iran says they'll stop it. Three firefighters have died and two were injured while battling blazes yesterday on the Colorado-Utah border. The U.S. Wildland Fire Service says they were responding to the Knowles and Gore fires. Wildfire activity has intensified across the western U.S. lately due to hot, dry, and windy conditions throughout. This is SRN News.
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10: like you own it. They might think you own it the way you walk. Praise the Lord. Now, let's go to Exodus. Because I got to make sure you know who you are. Let's read it. He says, then the Lord said to Moses, now hear this. I make you as God to Pharaoh to declare my will and purpose to him, and your brother shall be your prophet. He says, you will be like a God to him, meaning you will represent me as God to him.
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0: All right, I'm starting a new series today. It's entitled, You're Closer Than You Think. Oh, I'm gonna preach to y'all. You're closer than you think, okay? Let's jump in. God is not gonna ask you to do what he has not equipped you for. God is not going to ask you to do something outside of your ability to perform it with him. God will never ask you to do something that he has not empowered you to do. God will not ask you to do something that he doesn't already know the end of it. Where God gives vision, he will provide the provision. Remind yourself that you are just a vessel being used by God. Often the biggest struggle we have is the 9 inches between our ears. Our biggest hurdle is often us. God already told you what to do, but you're struggling with you. Today, we're going to be talking about a brother named Moses. In chapter 3, God tells Moses to go talk to Pharaoh, and they've been doing my people wrong, and I want you to tell them that I sent you and tell them I am sent you. So Moses gets the instructions, and we're going to jump into Exodus chapter 4 where he responds to God's instructions. Y'all ready? Let's read. Then Moses answered the Lord and said, what if they will not believe me or take me seriously what I say? For they may say the Lord has not appeared to you. Say, neighbor, can you stop with the what ifs? God told him what to do, but he said, but what if? What if the business plan don't work? What if the marriage don't work? What if this job don't work? Jesus said this in Mark 9:23 in the Message Bible. Let's read this, church. Jesus said, ifs, there are no ifs. Come on, say, neighbor. He talking to you right now. You've been talking about busting the move for 20 years. When you gonna bust the move? You've been talking about writing a book. When are you gonna? You've been talking all this stuff, but you keep giving me excuses. I've spoken to I mentor a few pastors, and I called one last week. I said, listen, man, I don't tell you 3 years to do this. And every year you tell me the if. I said, brother, in urban terminology, I've been telling you to do this for 3 years. I said, here's your problem. You are gifted, but you have not given God a bucket to fill. And he said, well, give me Bible. I said, no problem. The oil ran out when the widow had no more jars. You have to give God something to fill. And sometimes the reason why we're stuck is you have not stepped out in faith and given God something to fill. Yeah, it's crazy. I know. We were in COVID, and I'm talking about building a building with nobody in here. Some of y'all remember that. Listen, God told me it's going to rain, and we have to have seats for these people. Pastor, you crazy. No, we went from one service to two services. Then some people say, well, we don't need to go 3 services. Well, what happened last weekend? So oftentimes, God will ask you to do something that makes sense. But you're closer than you think. But you can't allow yourself to overthink it. Raise your hand if I'm talking to you right now. Come. You talk yourself out of everything. Glory to God. Say, neighbor, stop ifing and stop butting. Whatever God's equipped you for, he already positions you for. Okay, so some of y'all don't know who you are, so I got to do this class too. Let's go to Genesis 1:26. Say, neighbor, he's going to tell you who you are. because you might not know this. Let's read this church. Then God said, who said this? Let us, Father, Son, Holy Spirit, make man in our image according to, say neighbor, you may not know this, but you're made in God's image and God's likeness. So say neighbor, start stuttin' like your daddy. Pastor, what's stuttin'? Act like your father. I know this Herman tense, stuttin'. I don't know if I said it right, but everyone say neighbor, I have it. Okay, praise the Lord. Okay, give me more, Pat. Okay, let's go to Psalms 139. Now, you see that? They hit the glory to God. Let's read, church. I give thanks and praise you, for I am what? Fearfully and wonderfully made, and wonderful are your works, and my soul. Say neighbor, do you know it well? Look at you and say, neighbor, you're wonderful. Say, neighbor, you're a wonder. Glory to God. Now, if you're with your spouse, make sure you keep on saying it when you get home. Just don't say it in church. Just don't say it in church. Make sure you tell them this. Amen. So I'm made in God's image. I'm made in God's likeness. Okay, so how did God create the world? With his words. So you will create your world with your, because you're made in God's image and God's likeness. Okay, more. Psalms 82 and 6. Say neighbor, I'm about to blow your mind. Let's read it, church. I said, you are God's. Indeed, all of you are sons. Okay, now I felt it right there. Pastor, are you calling me a God? Or is that what you're saying? Well, I'm not going to let David tell us, because you might say, that's just David. Let's see what Jesus said about you. John 10:34. Let's read, church. Jesus answered them, is it not written in your law? I said, you are God's human judges, representing God, not divine beings. So the definition of a God for us is I represent God in the earth. So wherever I go, I rep my father. Say, neighbor, are you repping good? Hallelujah. Amen. You should step in the Burger King acting like the king. Like you own it. They might think you own it the way you walk. Praise the Lord. Now let's go to Exodus. I got to make sure you know who you are. Let's read. He says, then the Lord said to Moses, now hear this. I make you as God to Pharaoh to declare my will and purpose to him, and your brother shall be your prophet. He says, you will be like a God to him, meaning you will represent me as God to him. Glory to God. Say, neighbor, do you know who you are? Glory to God. Thank you, Jesus. See, I have to make sure you know who you are, because see, if not, you will live below your level because you don't know who you are. Hallelujah. All right. No person has ever been called a divine mission without the anointing of the Spirit to accomplish it. Moses' reluctance and fear was caused by over-anticipation. How many of us worry about stuff that haven't gotten here yet? Stressed out, hasn't even gotten here yet. I don't know about next month's bill. Are we at next month yet? Huh? They dropped off the air conditioning units this week. Gave me a bill for $440,000. $440,000. 24 units. That's a lot of air conditioning. Huh? So they said, next month bill going to be $600,000. Everyone say next month. It ain't today. Come on, you can do that too. You do the same thing. It ain't today. Let's go eat some oxtails and chill. I ain't worrying about that. That's not my problem. Worry is barring sin. You're taking a weight that does not belong to you.
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2: 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Jeremiah 1:5 says, before you were born, he knew you, approved you, and set you apart for a unique calling. Jeremiah 29:11 says, his plans for you brim with peace, hope, and a bright future. 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

0: gonna say next month. It ain't today. Come on, you can do that too. You do the same thing. Ain't today. Let's go eat some oxtails and chill. I ain't worrying about that. That's not my problem. Worry is borrowing sin. You're taking a weight that does not belong to you. That's why he has says, have no care for tomorrow, because tomorrow will take care of itself. So when you worry, you are borrowing trouble. Say, neighbor, stop borrowing trouble. He ain't got here yet. So now you borrowing trouble, worrying about this, worrying about that. Let it go. Say, neighbor, he talking to you right now. He talking to you right now, because you'd be borrowing all that trouble. Praise God. Verse 2. And the Lord said to him, what in your hand? He said, a staff. Meaning, what God was going to do for him and through him had been there. Jesus. Verse 3. Then he says, throw it on the ground. So Moses threw it on the ground, and it became like a live serpent, a symbol of the crown of Pharaoh. Moses ran from it. But the Lord said to Moses, reach out your hand and grasp it by the tail. So he reached out his hand and caught it, and it became a staff in his hand. You know what I realized, too, as God's walking this out? I think God used things that were his biggest fears. He was afraid of snakes, and he's afraid of leprosy. So the thing that he feared is what God used them to set him free. Because oftentimes the thing you fear is where you need God the most. And sometimes you don't step in because you allow fear to rule you. So he said, okay, oh, you scared of snakes? I'm making a snake. Now I want you to pick it up because you need to conquer this fear. Because whatever fear you don't conquer has you bound. I'm saying, neighbor, he's talking to you right now. Praise the Lord. You won't even get on the plane. Question, what ordinary things that's already in your house that God has for you that you haven't used yet? Oh, Pastor, give me some examples. There's people right now who use a cell phone and make millions of dollars. Hey, guys, what's up? There's people right now who use a microphone and makes millions of dollars. Or like Taylor Swift, her concert, or Lord Jesus. I think that she's a billionaire now. Microphone. Some of you have a pen, but you haven't wrote your book yet. How much does a pen cost? Not much, unless it's a Mont Blanc, but anyway. There's things that are already there that you're not applying. My wife is super talented. So, man, she cooked food. I said, listen, we need to have an oxtail corner store. No, if you until you taste it, the Lord is in it. Glory to God. And you know what, mama, what we could do? We should have an oxtail and a rum cake store. Oh, my gosh. We could pop a cell of nuggets with that, boy. Praise it. Okay, focus, Jumbo. Focus. Meaning, oftentimes, the thing that God blesses you with, you already have. But see, you don't appreciate it because it's yours. And what happens, we minimize our gift because it's personal. Not realizing that God has his hand on it. And what happens, we minimize it. No, it's nothing. That's nothing. That's no big deal. Oh, that's easy. It's easy for you. It may be where God's called you to. And oftentimes we minimize our gifts. Verse 5, look what God says. You shall do this, said the Lord. Who said it? At that point, you should shut up. If God says you shall do it, there's nothing more to talk about. So the elders may believe. So what? So God is doing things in your life for you. Not for you, but for people to believe. So then take the weight off of you. Because what happens, what limits us, is we're looking at ourselves. But God is saying, I need to use you so they can see the God in you. So stop worrying about your package. Stop worrying about your earth suit. God can use anybody at any time using any means. So what happens, we overanalyze ourselves with all our imperfections and all our flaws and say, Lord, how can you use me? Well, guess what? If God used the drunk, if God used the harlot, if God, everybody in the Bible that God used had issues. Your issue is not new to God. And God wants to use you in the midst of your mess. Because then you, nobody gets the glory but say, neighbor, he talking to you today. He says this, you shall do this so the elders may believe in the Lord, that God of our, their fathers, the God of Abraham, the God of Isaac, the God of Jacob, and most certainly appear to you. Numbers 23:19. Look at the word says, God is not a man, so he does not lie. He does not human. He does not change his mind. So when God said, I'm going to do this, has he ever spoken and failed to act? Has he ever promised and not carried it through? Say, neighbor, there's a miracle in your hand. How do you birth a miracle? When hunger meets faith, it's the birthing ground for a miracle. The woman with the issue of blood, she says, if I can just touch the hem, hunger, I shall be made whole. Hunger and faith. The Bible says those who thirst and hunger for righteousness shall be filled. In Luke 18, it spoke about a widow who kept on asking. And the Bible says that the king was wearied by her. He says, I do not fear man. I do not fear God. But this chick is getting on my last nerve. Read the book. He says, she's getting on my last nerve. I will give her justice. And then Jesus says, if an unrighteous judge will give her justice, how much more will my heavenly Father give to those who ask and keep on asking? And then Jesus says, will I find this kind of faith when I come back? People who are thirsty will not stop asking their father. Come on, y'all. Anybody have kids and you told your kids you're going to get them some ice cream and you did not get them ice cream that day? That little joker will keep on asking you, mama, you said you're going to give me ice cream. If you don't leave, and them jokers will make you go crazy and you will get up out your bed and go buy that joke because you said. The question is, are you like that with God? God, you said, by his stripes I will. Lord, you said you'll never leave me nor forsake me. Lord, you said you're an ever-present help in a time of trouble. Lord, you said if I draw nigh to you, you will draw nigh to me. Lord, you said you better call him. John 14:12 says this. This is for you believers. Let's read, church. I assure you, and most solemnly say to you, anyone, say neighbor, that's you, anyone who believes in me as Savior will also do the things I do, and he will do even greater things than these in extent and reach our reach. Because I am going to the Father. Verse 13, here, church. And I will do whatever you ask in my name as my representative, this I will do, so the Father may be glorified and celebrated in the Son. If you ask me anything in my name as who? My representative, I will do it. Say, neighbor, who you represent. Because see, if you represent the king, he got to move on your behalf. Okay, let's get back in Exodus. Exodus 4:6. Then the Lord said to him, put your hand into your robe where it covers your chest. So he put his hand in his robe, and when he took it out, the hand was leprous and white as snow. Leprous was a disease that was incurable at the time. Then God said, put your hand into your robe again. And so he put his hand in the robe again, and when he took it out, it was restored as the rest of his body. Now, he says, I'm conquering your fear of snakes. And now I'm conquering your fear of disease. And I'm showing you that I have the power to put it on.
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2: In Pixar's new animated movie, Elio, we meet a middle schooler who feels very alone in the universe. 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And speaking of aliens, Elio is infatuated with the idea of extraterrestrials. He'd love to get abducted by them. If he can't make friends on Earth, maybe he could make some from another planet. That's exactly what happens. And soon Elio and his new alien friend, Glordon, must save the universe. A few jump scares might startle young viewers, but as Pixar's best films do so effectively, Elio connects with kids on one level and parents on a deeper one. So we're giving it a 4 out of 5 for family friendliness. 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I'm Adam Holtz for Focus on the Family's Plugged In Movie Review.
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10: 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I am Dave Straub. Happy to have you along with us today. And coming up next, we hope you will join us for Grace to You with John MacArthur, using his verse-by-verse approach to understanding the Bible better. 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
11: With SRN News, I'm Michael Harrington in Washington. The U.S. and Iran trading strikes today. The U.S. bombing targets inside of Iran. Iran launching at U.S. military bases in Bahrain and Kuwait, underscoring the rising tensions over the interim deal between the two nations to stop the war. Iran is threatening a complete halt to talks with the U.S. Also, a multinational marine body overseen by the U.S. Navy says that it will expand a route near Oman and the Strait of Hormuz to allow both inbound and outbound traffic. Iran says they'll stop it. Three firefighters have died and two were injured while battling blazes yesterday on the Colorado-Utah border. The U.S. Wildland Fire Service says they were responding to the Knowles and Gore fires. Wildfire activity has intensified across the western U.S. lately due to hot, dry, and windy conditions throughout. This is SRN News.
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15: Did God cast away his people Israel? No, God will not cast away his people. On the contrary, God will save his people. I've been in Israel a couple of times, and one of the most wonderful things that you're able to say to those people over there is the fact that there's a great future for you. God is going to redeem this entire nation.
16: Welcome to Grace to You Weekend, the Bible teaching ministry of John MacArthur. I'm your host, Phil Johnson. With all of the turmoil in the Middle East these days, especially where the nation of Israel is concerned, perhaps a question has come into your mind. What is God's plan for Israel? How should we think about the promises God made to that nation in Scripture? And if you're a Christian, why do you need to know what God has in store for Israel? What's the practical value of that? Consider those questions with John MacArthur today as he continues his study, The Return and Reign of Jesus Christ. So now, if you're able, turn in your Bible to Zechariah chapter 10 as John begins the lesson.
15: The entire 11th chapter of Romans deals with the question that is introduced in the first verse of that chapter. And the question is, has God cast off his people Israel? That's a very vital question. That's a question that theologians are still discussing today. That's a question that is highly debated and heatedly discussed in theological seminaries and colleges around America and around the world. Has God cast off his people Israel? The next verse of the 11th chapter of Romans answers the question, and that is the second verse. And the second verse simply states the fact that God has not cast off his people Israel, that is the remotest possible thought. It says, God hath not cast away his people whom he foreknew. In other words, by the time you get to the 11th chapter of Romans, God is still dealing in the fulfillment of his promises to Israel. He has not set them aside. And from then, as you progress through the 11th chapter, Paul develops that particular thought. What is, in fact, God's plan for Israel? And it culminates in verse 26 of Romans 11, which says, So all Israel shall be saved, as it is written, there shall come out of Zion the deliverer who shall turn away ungodliness from Jacob. Why is God going to fulfill that? For this is my covenant unto them, when I shall take away their sins. And verse 29 says, And the gifts and callings of God are without repentance. Should God cast away his people Israel? No, God will not cast away his people. On the contrary, verse 26 and following says God will save his people. I've been in Israel a couple of times, and one of the most wonderful things that you're able to say to those people over there is the fact that there's a great future for you. God is going to redeem this entire nation. God has not cast you off. And one of the reasons that America has been such a great friend of Israel is because of the Christian testimony of America. The Israelis know that there are many of us who believe in the restoration of Israel. They know that. There are many evangelical Christians who have made friends with the Israelis. So this is a promise that has not been negated. God is going to redeem the nation of Israel. In Isaiah chapter 59 and verse 20 and 21, we read concerning this same fulfillment, the same prophecy, and the Redeemer shall come to Zion. That was quoted in Romans 11. And unto those who turn from transgression in Jacob, saith the Lord, as for me, this is my covenant with them, says the Lord, my spirit that is upon thee, and my words which I have put in thy mouth, shall not depart out of thy mouth, nor out of the mouth of thy seed, nor out of the mouth of thy seed's seed, saith the Lord, from henceforth and forever. In other words, God says there is a forever plan for Israel. There is a forever message that will abide in Israel that culminates when the Redeemer comes to Zion. Now, three things that stand out in that prophecy should be taken note of. One, the Redeemer will come out of Zion. He will be Jewish. Two, he will turn ungodliness away from Jacob. Three, he will take away their sins. So there is coming the Redeemer who will turn them away from their ungodliness and forgive their sins, and that is salvation. This all comes under what Jeremiah calls the new covenant. The old covenant was a covenant of death. The new covenant is a covenant of life. And Israel will experience the new covenant according to Jeremiah 31 and verse 33. It says this, "But this shall be the covenant that I will make with the house of Israel. After those days, saith the Lord, I will put my law in their inward parts and write it in their hearts and will be their God, and they shall be my people. And they shall teach no more every man his neighbor and every man his brother, saying, Know the Lord, for they shall all know me, from the least of them to the greatest of them, saith the Lord, for I will forgive their iniquity and I will remember their sin no more." Now, when Israel is saved, what happens? What all is involved in their redemption? That is the theme of chapter 10. Just exactly what occurs? What are the constituent benefits of salvation? These features are the features that will really come to Israel in the day of their salvation. This is what you can tell any Jew, or any Gentile for that matter, about what God is going to do for Israel in the day when Jesus comes. Feature number one, and I'm going to jump into verse 4 for number one and then backtrack. Feature number one, the first thing Israel will receive is a divine redeemer. The divine redeemer. Verse 4. Out of him, and the him there refers back to its antecedent in verse 3, which is the house of Judah. So out of Judah came forth the corner. Out of him the nail. Out of him the battle bow. And out of him every oppressor together. Now let's go back and look at this verse. Zechariah reminds the people that the Messiah is coming, and he identifies him in this verse. Really, this is one of the richest messianic prophecies in the Old Testament, and it's not one that's studied very often, and yet it's just really loaded. In many of the former prophets, now you've heard of the former prophets and the latter prophets? You haven't heard of the former prophets and the latter prophets, okay? The former prophets are the prophets who prophesied prior to the Babylonian exile. The latter prophets are the prophets who prophesied after they came back from exile. Now, the former prophets had many things to say about the Messiah, many things about what he would be and how he would look and how he would fulfill prophecy and so forth. Many of the things that were clearly stated in the former prophets are then picked up again by the latter prophets. Now, Zechariah, as a latter prophet after the exile, picks up three things about the Messiah that are from the former prophets. He calls the Messiah a cornerstone, a nail, and a battle bow. Now, these three things give us a tremendous insight into the Messiah. The first one is that he is called in Hebrew Pinach. And that means the cornerstone. Verse 4 calls him simply the corner. That's a messianic title. And in the former prophets, such as Isaiah 28:16, it says, "Therefore, thus saith the Lord God, behold, I lay in Zion for a foundation, a stone, a tested stone, a precious cornerstone, a sure foundation, and he that believeth shall not be ashamed." So Isaiah prophesied that he would be a stone, a tested stone, a precious stone, a cornerstone, a foundation stone. That has to be Jesus Christ. None other than Jesus Christ. And as you look at the New Testament, you find that Jesus Christ repeatedly is stated to be the cornerstone. In Romans 9, verse 32, it says, they stumbled at the stumbling stone, as it is written, behold, I lay in Zion a stumbling stone and a rock of offense, and whosoever believeth on him shall not be ashamed. And it's clear that Paul is referring to Jesus Christ, who is the stumbling stone over which Israel stumbled. In 1 Corinthians chapter 1 and verse 23, we preach Christ crucified, unto the Jews a stumbling stone. In Ephesians, the stone takes a little bit of a different approach, and in Ephesians 2:20, it says, and you are built upon the foundation of the apostles and prophets, Jesus Christ himself being the chief cornerstone. So sometimes he is a stone of stumbling, and sometimes he is a cornerstone, and sometimes he is a precious stone. But that is a common Old Testament designation. Daniel chapter 2, verse 34 calls him a stone. In fact, Daniel calls him a stone cut out without hands, and he is the crushing stone that comes in judgment to destroy the Gentile world powers. So Jesus is a stone. The Messiah will be a stone. Here, it is not the crushing aspect that is emphasized. That's emphasized in other parts of the Bible, that he is a smiting rock. Matthew 21:44, a crushing stone of judgment. That is not the emphasis here. Zechariah says he is a cornerstone. He is a stone that holds up the walls. He is a supporting stone. He will give support and he will give stability. That's the idea. For the safety and stability of a building, almost everything depends on the foundation. Anybody who builds knows that. And what Zechariah is saying here is really the same thing. He is saying Christ is the one who will come and give stability to Israel, and that's the thing they've needed for so many centuries. Barron, David Barron, in his great commentary on Zechariah, says, the great architect of the universe has purposed for himself from all eternity to raise out of frail, imperfect human materials a glorious temple for his own eternal habitation through the Spirit, which when completed shall show forth even more than the material temple of the universe to principalities and powers the infinite power and manifold wisdom of God. And in order to ensure that temple's eternal safety, he has bestowed great care on the foundation. He himself has laid it. And the tried and precious cornerstone which he has laid as the basis of this mystical structure is his own Son, who is perfected forevermore, against whom the gates of hell cannot prevail. And so we can say, let the storms rage and let infidelity assail and let men and devils do their utmost. When God sets Jesus as the cornerstone, the foundation stands sure. And we know that now, don't we? Because Christ is the cornerstone of the foundation of the church. And we have seen the church stand and weather the storm. And someday he'll become the cornerstone of Israel. You know, there's something else about this cornerstone concept that struck me as I was studying it, and that is that a cornerstone holds up two walls. It's in the corner. It holds up two walls. And without pushing the point too far, I think it's kind of interesting to realize that the cornerstone Christ holds up the two walls that make up the redeemed people, and that is the church and Israel. And where there used to be a wall between us, we now have a common cornerstone. And someday when Israel enters its kingdom, we'll enter it with Israel. And when we go into eternity, we'll go in together. And I dare say by the time we hit eternity, there won't be any way to tell us apart. In fact, for all those who know and love the Lord Jesus Christ today who are a part of Israel, they'll have to find a spot in both walls. He is the cornerstone for two people, and he will give stability and solidarity and foundation to Israel. That's the promise of God for them. The day is coming when you're going to get solidarity. The second thing that he calls this divine redeemer is the nail. Now, that's a most interesting term in Hebrew. It refers to two kinds of nails in its use in the Old Testament. One is a tent stake. When they would put a tent up, they would run great pieces of rope out from the extremity of the tent on its outer part, and they would drive a stake into the ground to hold the tent. You've seen it at any tent you've ever seen. But the word not only has to do with a tent stake, but it is also used, and I'll show you where in a minute, to refer to the great nail that they drove into the middle post of the tent. Now, when they put up a tent in those days to live in their traveling, it was a big tent. It wasn't some little dinky pup tent. It was a big tent. And in the middle, they would have a pole, almost like a ship's mast. And there weren't any walls to hang anything on, so the pole in the middle, into it was driven a big nail in which the valuable ornaments of the house were hung. Whatever glorious art displays were to be hung in the tent, they were hung on the nail driven into the post. Often, according to one writer that I was reading, the wealth of that entire family would be hung on that peg for the admiration of all who came in. Now, I really believe that that's precisely what God is going to do with Jesus Christ. It is possible that he's referring here to the idea that he's the nail to hold the tent of Israel together. But I think if we connect up with what else we find in the scripture about this nail concept, what God is really going to do is that God is going to make Christ the nail in the midst of his kingdom on which all the glory of the kingdom hangs. Do you see? That's the essence of the picture. If you go back to Zechariah 6:13, it says, "He shall build the temple of the Lord and bear the glory." In other words, Christ will build the temple, and within that temple, he will bear the glory. See? He will bear the glory. The glory will be hung on him. Full millennial splendor will be his. Let me give you another reason why I believe this is probably the meaning here. Look in your Bible at Isaiah 22. Isaiah 22. As one old preacher I heard said, turn to Isaiah. Isaiah 22, verse 23. Now watch this. And this is talking about, as so often we've told you, it's talking about a human fulfillment and then a future fulfillment in Christ. The human fulfillment of this prophecy is Eliakim. Eliakim was a very wonderful man, a very godly man. And Eliakim is the historical fulfillment, but Messiah is the ultimate. And verse 23, he says, and we'll go right to the messianic element, I will fasten him like a nail in a sure place, and he shall be for a glorious throne to his father's house. Now watch 24. And they shall hang on him all the glory of his father's house. The offspring in the issue, all vessels of small quantity, from the vessels of cups to the vessels of flagons. Chapter 10 again in Zechariah, we come to the third term to describe the Redeemer. He is called the battle bow. The battle bow. Now, the Lord has already given us indication of what this is. Go back to chapter 9, verse 13. When he judged the Greece, Antiochus Epiphanes, he says, I bent Judah for me, filled the bow with Ephraim, raised up thy sons, O Zion, against thy sons, O Greece, and made thee like the sword of a mighty man. There you can see God already pictured as if he is an archer pulling a bow. And here God is seen as the battle bow itself. He is a conqueror without equal. He is a warrior who will come and destroy the enemy. Read Revelation 19:11. He comes in power to conquer and destroy. So, the first part of their salvation is that they will receive the divine Redeemer, who is a cornerstone, nail, and battle bow. Now, the result of this is that every oppressor together shall be scattered. What the verse is saying actually in the Hebrew is that all oppressors will be put out together. Israel will no more be oppressed. The divine Redeemer will conquer the enemy. So, promise number one, in Israel's redemption, a divine Redeemer. Number two, divine reign, verse one. A divine Redeemer and divine reign. Look at verse one. Ask of the Lord rain in the time of the latter rain. So the Lord shall make bright clouds and give them showers of rain to everyone, grass in the field. Now, first of all, let's back up to verse 17 of chapter 9. When he's talking there about the kingdom and what it'll be like, he says, grain shall make the young men cheerful, and new wine shall make the maids cheerful, is implied. In other words, God is going to bring great harvests. Grain will flourish, grapes will flourish. And all you have to do is ask the Lord for it. Verse 1 of chapter 10. In the time of the latter rain, God is going to bring rain. Now, people have discussed whether this is literal rain. I think it is, yes, first of all, literal rain. I think in the time of the kingdom, God is going to make it rain in order that crops will flourish. Stuff is going to grow like it has never grown before. Now, I've been out on the desert outside of Jerusalem to the east, down to the Dead Sea a couple of times, and that is real desert. But when the Lord makes it rain, and I mean it is going to rain in the kingdom, watch what happens. Isaiah 35:1. And the wilderness and the solitary place shall be glad for them. This is when the kingdom comes. Now listen to the next one. And the desert shall rejoice and blossom like what? The rose. It shall blossom abundantly and rejoice even with joy and singing. The glory of Lebanon shall be given to it. And if you've ever been to Lebanon, Lebanon, before it was denuded so much, the only thing I can tell you about Lebanon is so fertile and so green and so lush. Parts of it look like a Lake Arrowhead area. Incredibly beautiful area. And he says the desert is going to look like Lebanon. And it's going to look like Carmel, and it's going to look like Sharon, and the valley of Sharon is the coastal valley, which is so green and beautiful, and Carmel is the range of mountains that goes up the coast

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6: One, come let us return to the Lord, for he's torn and he will heal. He has smitten, he will bind us up. And after 2 days he will revive us, and the third day he will raise us up, and we shall live in his sight. Now watch this. Then shall we know if we follow to know the Lord. His going forth is prepared as the morning, and he shall come to us as the rain, as the latter and former rain to the earth. In other words, God's outpoured blessing is likened to the rain. And so the latter rain here, the latter rain is the spring rain that comes in March and April that's so indispensable to the crops. And he says you're not only going to get literal latter rain, you're going to get the latter rain of God's blessing. I think all of that is encompassed in this thought in Zechariah 10:1. And the word here is most interesting. It says he will give them, look at this, showers of rain. And the word there is a very special word in the Hebrew. It doesn't mean a violent, destructive rain, but the Hebrew means a productive, ample rain. It isn't going to be flooding them out. So the rain clouds will pour their water, and the clouds of God's blessing will pour their blessing.
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3: 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Hi there, I'm Dave Straub, and we are so glad to have you along with us on this Sunday afternoon. And coming up, we hope you'll keep it right here for Faith Answers with Pastor Gary Roy, showing us the way to salvation only found in Jesus Christ. 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
4: With SRN News, I'm Michael Harrington in Washington. The U.S. and Iran trading strikes today. The U.S. bombing targets inside of Iran. Iran launching at U.S. military bases in Bahrain and Kuwait, underscoring the rising tensions over the interim deal between the two nations to stop the war. Iran is threatening a complete halt to talks with the U.S. Also, a multinational marine body overseen by the U.S. Navy says that it will expand a route near Oman in the Strait of Hormuz to allow both inbound and outbound traffic. Iran says they'll stop it. Three firefighters have died and two were injured while battling blazes yesterday on the Colorado-Utah border. The U.S. Wildland Fire Service says they are responding to the Knowles and Gore fires. Wildfire activity has intensified across the western U.S. lately due to hot, dry, and windy conditions throughout. This is SRN News.
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9: There's only one way to defeat the powers on a continuous basis that Satan levies against you, and there's only one. The Bible says there's only one, and that is the Word of God. There's only one. That's why he's constantly out to attack the Word of God. Spiritual disciplines, if you don't have them, get them now.
8: 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I'm David Jay, thanking you for joining us today as we listen, learn, and are challenged by God's Word, the Bible. 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On today's edition of Real Life Radio, Pastor Jack now in a message called The Second Biggest Problem in Your Life, Part 1, continues in a series called Anchored, a study in 1 Peter. Now as we continue in the final section of Chapter 5, we'll see how Peter opens this passage with a command. He calls on us to be sober and vigilant because our adversary, the devil, walks about like a roaring lion, seeking whom he may devour. It's a serious order with serious consequences if we don't obey. Not believing the devil is real gives him a real foothold in our lives. So today, on day 2 of this message, Pastor Jack goes on to say that to be sober and vigilant is not allowing Satan to blind us from reality. We're not to indulge in those things that dull the mind, but be watchful, never underestimating the enemy. And now, in his message called The Second Biggest Problem in Your Life, Part 1, here's pastor and Bible teacher, Jack Hibbs.
9: Satan may come to you with a nasty picture of horns and in a shadow, or he may come to you in a seductive play like this, or he might even come to you looking like maybe the next guy here. There you go. Look, now I'm not saying George Clooney's Satan. What I'm saying is this, that guy's, he's got one of the most recognizable faces in the world. And I know this because I found out what women think. Women love this guy because he's got a real compassionate, he's handsome with a real compassionate tone about him. And there's a little boyness that the lady said. He's just so cute. There's a boyness. No matter how old he gets, there's a boyness about him. There's a sweet innocence about him. Listen to this. You don't even know this guy. And yet people are looking at him and they're making an assessment, a judgment call, that there's an innocent boyness about him. And in this world that you and I live in, the more and more I read my Bible, this is where I land. I land in a world where there's a devil who the last thing he wants to do on earth is to spook you. The last thing he wants to do is get you on guard and get you armed. He wants to come to you with a gentle smile and compassionate eyes and in somewhat of a handsome look, because I think Satan, according to the Bible, Scripture says that he was the most beautiful created angel God ever made. And he's got the ability to appear. Now, there's a lot of humor in the things I just showed you, but not really if you think about it. Point number one in our study today: the second biggest problem in your life is Satan's ability to blind you from reality. Can you write that down? And by the way, if you see anybody not writing this down, they need to write it down more than anybody else around them. You need to write this down because of the urgency of all this stuff. Satan's ability to blind you from reality. Verse 8, he says, be sober and be vigilant. Can you mark those words? Be sober, be vigilant. And in this, we look at spiritual disciplines. What is it? Satan's ability to blind you from the reality of having spiritual disciplines in your life. Listen, Christian, it is hard. Can I confess for all of us? And after I throw myself under the bus, I'm going to want an amen, okay? Can I confess for all of us that it is hard to pray? It's hard to do the right thing. It's hard to walk the straight and narrow. It is a discipline. Can someone say amen to that? It's not easy. Listen, we are enemy-occupied territory. It's not easy. It's never going to be easy. A, quote, Christian who's got it easy, I wonder if they're a Christian. Spiritual disciplines. Bible students, note this. In both of these actions, these injunctions that you and I are to take, there is this word be. Don't let it pass you up. Mark it down. The word in Greek means be continuously. Be being, technically is how you would say it. B-E-B-E-I-N-G. Be being sober. Be being vigilant. What does it mean by sober? The word sober here, the technical meaning of the term, you're going to want to know this. It means to, yes, abstain from wine. So wait a minute, you just took me right off the track. No, it's the word that means to abstain from wine. But listen, every theologian without exception says, of course, that the context determines that Peter is not talking about drinking wine. But there's a parody to this. What happens when you drink wine? What happens when you drink too much wine? What happens? Good. You lower your inhibitions. Your standard of morality is lowered. Your judgment's lowered. Your response time is lower. Are you tracking me? It affects your brain. It affects your activity. By the way, true. You know, there's all kinds of date rape drugs in the world. You know, there's all kinds. But do you know the number one still? Number one date rape drug in the world. You know what it is? Alcohol. Alcohol. But he's not talking about alcohol. Whatever he's talking about, he uses the word sober that is translated into the English, but that word means to abstain from wine. Interesting, but keep reading. The definition means not to become fuzzy or that in which clouds judgment. In the positive, the word means this. Listen, this, and this is the meaning. Are you ready? Write it down. To have calm, collected demeanor. To have a calm, collected demeanor. It means to be temperate. Listen to this. The word in some of your Bibles may be translated dispassionate. You don't hear that word very often. Dispassionate. Yeah, it means this. Look at it carefully. Be dispassionate. It means this. Don't be overly excitable about the things of the Spirit to where you are titillated or curious or mesmerized. It means to pull yourself back, get control of yourself, be sober, be mind engaged, understanding rather than hyper and silly. Running around. I'm not making fun. I'm not joking. It means this. God does not want you running around throwing hatchets and spears at Satan. And I'm not kidding. Listen, this is going to hit some people. Nowhere in the Bible do you boil water and declare it to be holy and take holy water and sprinkle it on your kids or on your house or all this stuff that so many attempt to do. Satan laughs at that stuff. Do you understand that? He laughs at that stuff. Oh, but you know what we did? We did this. It's ridiculous. There's only one way to defeat the powers on a continuous basis that Satan levies against you. And there's only one. The Bible says there's only one. And that is the Word of God. There's only one. There's only one way to defeat him. That's why he's constantly out to attack the Word of God. Spiritual disciplines, if you don't have them, get them now. Get back to reading the Word of God. Start reading it. Pray. Well, it's hard to pray. Then keep praying. It is hard to pray. This is so critical. Ephesians chapter 5, verse 18 uses that word. Do not be drunk with wine in which is dissipation. In other words, watch. Be under the influence of something, but hey, I tell you what, that something can't be wine because it just leaks out. The moment you're fuzzy, you're going to be unfuzzy. How about this, the apostle is saying, but be filled with the Holy Spirit. What does that mean? Be filled with the Holy Spirit under his influence, and there's no weakening of the power of the Holy Spirit in your life. So Holy Spirit, be my power. Holy Spirit, fill me afresh today. Holy Spirit, lead me in prayer. Holy Spirit, lead me in Bible reading. Lead me in my walk. Open my eyes to take this seriously. Oh God in heaven, strengthen my spiritual disciplines. All of us need a disciplined life. We need to get at it today. We need to do it now. We need to determine, you know what, I'm going to do this now. There's always a day of reckoning. There's always a day of awakening, and today's that day. God, I'm hearing a message about the devil attacking and Satan being real, and your Bible says he's real, and so I don't want to be blind anymore about this reality that he's levied against me. I want to have spiritual disciplines. In 1 Thessalonians 5, verse 6, it starts there. Therefore, let us not sleep as others do, spiritual stupor, sleep, but let us watch and be sober. For those who sleep, sleep at night. He's talking spiritually now, friends. And those who get drunk at night. But let us who are of the day be sober, putting on the breastplate of faith and love, and as a helmet, the hope of salvation. These are the implements of war for the believer. And so we wake up to the reality. Number one thing I need to do as disciplines is put on the full armor of God. And there's only one way to do that. Now, some of you, look, I'm just picking on some of you because it's a big group and I've got to use you as an example. I'm sorry. But some of you who may be here today, you own a Bible and your car has got a sticker on it and you have a cross around your neck, and that's all fine and dandy. But when it comes to day-to-day living, there's no putting on the armor. You think in your mind, well, it's Monday morning, back to reality. No, it's Monday morning at the battle. It's Monday morning. I'm leaving the protection and the confines of my home and the special graces of God that sanctify my house, and I'm stepping outside the door of my house into a world that is occupied by enemy forces. You ever think about that? Before you get to the mailbox in the spirit realm, you have passed through entities that are not of this world, invisible to your eyes. It's remarkable. And then he uses the word vigilant. Being vigilant. Great old English word we don't use much. It means to be being or kept awake. It means to be watchful. The imagery that is of a sentry. You ever think of a sentry, someone guarding the post on duty? It means to be calm, ready, focused. Watch this. Watch me. Look at me. Calm, ready, focused. And the word means with finger on trigger. I like that. The Christian is to walk around spiritually like this. I think this is what's wrong with the church today. We do not. Now, you understand I'm walking around this as an illustration to you about how we are to be spiritually. You are to walk as a believer like this, holding the weapons of God's warfare. And you're to be ready with your finger on the trigger. Why? Because we are sentries. We are on guard watching and looking around because we've got an enemy called the devil who is out to devour us. And listen, he's not going to come running onto the scene with those horns or with that middle guy's face. He'll probably come more like the Clooney look. And by the way, he's not gender sensitive. Satan can appear in anything he wants to appear, and he can use women. He doesn't care. He can use anything. But he's out, and we're to be ready.
10: 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And now, let's get back to today's message. Once again, here's Pastor Jack.
9: Martin Luther, the great reformer, said this, and I quote, "The Christian in this world ought to be about as comfortable as an innocent pilgrim taking his lodge in a den of thieves with one eye open and a dagger in hand." I like that. You see this old guy, you know, just going in. He goes into this inn in England or Germany, and he's in there, and it's a cute little thing, but everybody in there, at nighttime has fallen, and all these thieves and robbers are in there. How would you sleep? Imagine, how would you sleep if next door, the room you're renting, the room next door, somebody like a Richard Ramirez is in that room? How would you sleep? And that's exactly what the Bible is saying. Christian, don't go to sleep. Christian, wake up. Be on guard. Finger on trigger. Watch it. Be vigilant. Be sober. Very serious, militant words he's using. Do we even take it seriously? I don't know. You can take the word sober and the word vigilant and wrap it up into one word that Jesus used. It's called watch or watchful. The word watch in the New Testament Greek employs both those words of being sober and vigilant. In Matthew chapter 26, verse 36, then Jesus came with them to a place called Gethsemane, and he said to the disciples, sit here while I go and pray over there. And he took with him Peter and the sons of Zebedee, James and John. So Peter, James, and John. Now listen, Peter, this author of this epistle, Peter. And he began to be sorrowful and deeply distressed. Verse 40, then he, that is Jesus, came, or technically came back, to the disciples and found them sleeping. Listen to this. The Bible records this is what happened next. And Jesus said to Peter, what? Could you not watch with me 1 hour? Verse 41, watch and pray, lest you enter into temptation. Church family, if you forget everything today, don't forget this. Jesus says, watch and pray, lest you enter into temptation. You want to know why husbands are cheating on wives and wives cheating on husbands and kids going crazy and all the stuff that's happening? Because you know what? We're not watching, we're not praying, and we're falling to temptation. We're falling right into it. My heart's broken over this stuff, and it is for you. Come on, come with us. Get involved in ministry and find out what the real battle's all about. Well, my husband wasn't nice to me. He wasn't, and I, listen, this is my sincere, honestly, nobody starts out wrong like this. You know what? My husband just didn't pay attention to me, and I'd put up with it for years. And could never even think about having an affair with my husband. Just couldn't do that against the Lord. And then female friendships. Emotional connections among women. Felt need not being met. Unable to relate to her husband. And that setting evolving into a lesbian relationship. And today the church goes, oh, how could that happen? Because we're not praying and we're not being watchful. Listen, you think Satan cares? You think he has a special little rule book of certain things that, well, I got to do it this way. Under his armada are ships sailing with the most versatile weaponry that he can use against you. Do you understand that? None of those things, physical things may not be your thing. What if it's power? Is you just never started out to control people's lives, but then you found security in it, and you began to exercise power over people's lives. Or maybe you have no power at all, and you look around and you're sensing hopelessness, and so you go down a path of just taking a drink. You feel a little better, you take the edge off when you take the drink. But all sin is this way. All sin is this way. A little drink eventually is not enough. You need a bigger drink. And until drink doesn't do it. And then it's drink and a little bit of the next thing. Are you with me? A little bit of the next thing. So it's drink and a little bit more of the next thing until the drink and the other thing doesn't do it. And then you add the third thing, a little bit of the third thing. And it doesn't do it, so you keep adding. Do you hear what I'm saying? You wind up creating a vortex. It's a whirlpool. You never intended it to happen. How did it happen? Without watching, without praying, we've entered into temptation, and Satan was the one driving all of those allurements. He saw, listen, friends, please get this. He saw the weakness in your home. He saw that dad doesn't pray for the kids. He sees that mom and dad don't read the Bible together. He sees that single person, that single Christian is just a little sloppy in this area of their spiritual, and he starts plotting. And he starts going to work. I can say this as certain as God's word is true. I believe that the enemy of our souls is at work against all of our lives systematically. Now, today, at this moment, at 21 minutes after the hour, he's at work. And he's wearing all kinds of different uniforms, all kinds of different guises, all kinds of different approaches to destroy your life, to destroy your witness. Look, if you're a Christian, he lost you. But he's got to take you out. Because if you are really going to be a believer and stand up strong, now you're a threat to his kingdom of darkness, because you might influence someone else to come into the kingdom of light. And he can't have that happen. So here's the amazing thing about it is, those of you who are Christians, Satan wants to neutralize you, sterilize you. He's lost your soul, but he does not want you to affect another human soul. Then those who are already captive by Satan, they're thinking this sermon's stupid. This is ridiculous. I can't believe I'm hearing this in the 21st century. He's got you. And he'll dope you with your self-perception of intellect. I'm too smart to believe those silly fairy tales. He's brilliant. Remember that. By the way, listen, the meaning means to be watchful against extremes of emotionalism to laziness. Did you know that? Super hyper about everything. Let's go do this. Let's conquer the world. Let's just blah, blah, blah. And then the other side, the pendulum swings. Laziness. He'll go after you. Watchful against highs and lows. Watchful against needed graces versus neglectful graces. What is a neglectful grace? It would be like this. Oh, you know what? We can do this. We've got grace. The Lord, I'm okay. I'm fine. We can do this. We can do this, and then we'll just ask God to forgive us after we're done. That's deception. Watchful against entertainment. Even watchful against, quote, worship. Remember, what was Satan's calling? What was his, why did God create Lucifer in the first place? Worship leader. Isn't that wild? Can Satan sing? Oh, he can sing. Isn't that amazing? Can he play instruments? I told you guys a couple weeks ago, I think, I speak so much, I forget what I said where and when. But in Ezekiel 28 and Isaiah chapter 14, the Bible tells us that Satan in his creation, Lucifer is his original name, that in his side, there are some form of pipes, it says, and that his hands, when he puts his hands together, it makes the sound of timbrels or drums or cymbals. Did you know that? He's a walking, living, breathing instrument that is made to worship God, and he took that glorious position, the Bible says in Isaiah 14, and pride was found in his heart, and he said, I will be like God. I'm going to establish my throne. He became full of himself.
8: 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Thanks for spending some time with us today. 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And we'll continue on the next edition of Real Life Radio. 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
19: With SRN News, I'm Mary Rose. Iran has again launched drone and missile attacks on Bahrain and Kuwait in response to new U.S. airstrikes. Iran's Revolutionary Guard claimed responsibility for the attacks that targeted Gulf states hosting U.S. military bases. Iran now threatens a complete halt in negotiations to end the war. Tensions continue over efforts to resume transits of the Strait of Hormuz, a crucial passageway for global oil and gas. Iran insists on controlling the strait while the U.S. Navy plans to expand a route off Oman. Three firefighters have died and two were injured while battling fires on the Colorado-Utah border. The U.S. Wildland Fire Service says they were responding to the Knowles and Gore fires on Saturday. Wildfire activity has intensified across the western U.S. This is SRN News.
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0: When you come to the end of your life and look back over the years, what do you hope will be said of you? Well, that day is coming for all of us, isn't it? And you know, it's worth thinking about now because it helps guide the steps that we take as we seek to live purposely for the Lord. Welcome to Through the Bible with our teacher, Dr. J. Vernon McGee. We're nearing the end of our study in Genesis. Just a few lessons remain. As we continue following Joseph's dramatic story in Egypt, our attention turns back to his father, Jacob. Remember Jacob? Earlier in Genesis, he was the man who manipulated to get what he wanted. And then he became the man on the run. And later he wrestled with God in his own strength. But at this point in our story, he's an old man. He's no longer running, and now he's walking by faith. And I'm grateful that we've been given the full picture of his life, aren't you? Because in the end, Jacob walked with God. I hope the same will be said of each of us when our days on earth are finished. We're in Genesis chapter 46, and as you turn there in your Bible, listen to this remarkable story from Dang, a listener in Thailand. He writes, "I used to be a shaman. I began this practice at 18, learning spirit worship and farming ceremonies. I traveled from village to village whenever people invited me to perform rituals. Every time, deep in my heart, I knew they were not real. The spirits could not truly help anyone. However, it was my occupation and people needed me, so I continued. Eventually, I became a high-level shaman and even able to perform burial rituals for the dead. The more I practiced, the more I realized that those who died could never go to heaven. Their rituals spoke of surrender and captivity, lives bound behind doors stronger than iron, guarded by spells. I often thought to myself that if I died, I too would be bound by these same chains. I didn't want that, so I began searching for a way out. One day I heard your program, that Jesus Saves. I didn't hesitate. I went to meet Christian brothers and sisters, accepted Jesus Christ, and destroyed all my idols by burning them. I began studying the Bible, praying, and worshiping God. God gave me his promises and true hope. I became his child, and by his grace, when I leave this world, I know I will go to heaven." Wow, what an incredible story. Would you like to join us in praying for God's word as it goes out in Thai and more than 250 other languages? Well, you can by joining our world prayer team from our app or at ttb.org. God is answering, and as we just heard, Dang is living proof of it. Let's pray together. Heavenly Father, use your word to touch hearts and stir minds wherever it's heard. Thank you for your unwavering presence with us. In Jesus' name, amen. Here's Dr. J. Vernon McGee with our study of Genesis 46 on Through the Bible.
1: Now today, friends, we come to the 46th chapter of the book of Genesis. And we're getting now toward the end of this book, and already folks are saying, where do we go from here? Well, we're going to the New Testament and begin with Matthew. And we urge you now, if you do not have notes on Matthew, that you write in and ask for yours, because we want you to have these, and you'll find them extremely helpful. Now, let me tie our strings together here. You'll recall that last time we saw that Joseph's brethren returned back to their father, Jacob, and gave a report that Joseph was still alive down in the land of Egypt, and that he wanted his father to come down. Now, his father apparently had a notion of just going down and visiting him. And yet there was some reluctance and hesitation, I'm sure. To begin with, God did need to appear to him, and he does here at the beginning of this 46th chapter. God needs to appear to him very definitely, because God had instructed Abraham to stay out of Egypt, and Abraham got in trouble down there. He said the same thing to Isaac. Now the question is, should Jacob go down into the land of Egypt? Well, he needs a little more encouragement than just an invitation from his son Joseph, and even from Pharaoh. He needs something that is more than a printed invitation. He needs to have a green light from God, and God's going to give that to him, of course. And then there's another thing. The last time God had appeared to Jacob, he told him to go to Bethel, and that that would be the place. Now, we find this man wanting to go down and visit his son, and I'm of the opinion he only went down there to spend the holidays and come back home after he'd visited him, but he never returned except for his own funeral. Now we read verse 1, "And Israel took his journey with all that he had and came to Beersheba, and offered sacrifices unto the God of his father Isaac." He took his journey with all that he had, and he came to Beersheba. And here's the amazing thing. He offered sacrifices unto the God of his father Isaac. You remember the first time he left that land, going down to the land of Haran, and he came to Bethel? Was he looking for God? No, he thought he'd run away from him. And he's not seeking the mind of God at all, nor is he asking for his leading. What a contrast between Jacob and the servant of Abraham. The servant of Abraham never took a step without looking to God. Jacob took many steps and did not look to God. He wasn't counting on him at all and didn't need him in his life. Took a long time for him to find out that wasn't the proper way to go through life, and it's not the proper motivation for living, especially if you're God's man. How many people today, Christians, they go through the entire week and God's pretty much out of their program. They make their own decisions, do what they want to do. Then they come to Sunday, and all of a sudden they find themselves very religious, and they're willing on Sunday to do God's will, and they think God's will is for them to go to church, maybe teach a Sunday school class, but they tell God goodbye Sunday night, especially when they turn on the TV, and the rest of the week, why, God's not in the picture. This man, Jacob, never looked to God, but now he is. He comes to Beersheba, that's on the way down, and he offered sacrifices unto the God of his father Isaac. Now I tell you, he's coming to God. Now notice, God is going to be gracious to this man and appear to him. Listen to this now. And God spake unto Israel in the visions of the night and said, Jacob, Jacob. And he said, Here am I. And he said, I'm God, the God of thy father. Fear not to go down into Egypt, for I will there make of thee a great nation. Now, God promised that he'd make of Jacob a great nation down in the land of Egypt. The question now is, did God do that? Well, if you want to turn over a few pages, the book of Exodus, first chapter, verse 7, listen to this. And the children of Israel were fruitful and increased abundantly and multiplied and waxed exceeding mighty, and the land was filled with them. There was really a population explosion of Israelites in the land of Egypt. What's the explanation? God's making good. I'm the God of thy father. Fear not to go down into Egypt, for I will there make of thee a great nation. So God is making good that which he promised to him. Now I read on. I will go down with thee into Egypt, and I will also surely bring thee up again. And Joseph shall put his hand upon thine eyes. And Jacob rose up from Beersheba, and the sons of Israel carried Jacob, their father, their little ones, their wives, in the wagons which Pharaoh has sent to carry him. Remember now, Pharaoh had sent up these wagons. They just put Jacob in a wagon, and here they go. The thing is that Jacob had gone into that land with just a staff, leaning on his staff. He never got rid of that staff, but he's not walking anymore, nor is he running anymore. He went into that land walking. He came out running from his father-in-law Laban, and then was afraid to meet his own brother Esau. But now things are different. There's an improvement, definite improvement in this man, and I believe a man of faith. Now we're going to see that man of faith down in Egypt. As we said at the beginning of the study of Jacob, there are three periods in his life that are actually geographical locations. That was the land of Haran. That's the manifestation of the flesh. Then he's back in the land of Canaan. That's where he did all of his fighting. And now he goes down to the land of Egypt, and we see the man of faith down there. These three areas denote the three spiritual periods in the life of this man. That, I think, is true of a great many of us today. As believers, why we had that period, maybe we lived somewhere else. And then we moved and came in contact with the gospel and the word of God, and we turned to him. Then there was that period of that struggle, thought we could do it ourselves. And then there came the day when we did grow in grace and in the knowledge of Christ. Now, God's appeared to this man, and he's now encouraged him to go down into the land of Egypt. Now, friends, we have a whole section here, and I'm sure you have taken a look at it, and probably you thought about just cutting out the radio at this period, because there's nothing in the world in here but a bunch of names. Here's another one of those long genealogies. Now, I'm of the opinion it would be profitable, really, to go through it. But don't get frightened. I'm not. I'm not going through it. Even when we have 5 years to go through the Bible, we can't get bogged down even in genealogies, and they're very important. But I want you to notice something now as I move on here. I'll read, beginning at verse 5. And Jacob rose up from Beersheba, and the sons of Israel carried Jacob their father. Now, verse 6. They took their cattle, their goods, which they had gotten in the land of Canaan, and came into Egypt, Jacob and all his seed with him. Now, he went down there for a visit, but he had to take everything. Why? There's a famine in the land. They couldn't survive if they'd stayed back in the land of Canaan. Now they go down into this land. Now notice, his sons and his sons' sons with him, his daughters and his sons' daughters, and all his seed brought he with him into Egypt. Actually, he had his children, his grandchildren, and I'm of the opinion some great-grandchildren along. And now we have here this list. His sons, his sons' sons, with him his daughters and his sons' daughters, and all his seed brought he with him into Egypt. This is very important. This is a genealogy that's leading to Jesus Christ to begin with, and it'll be followed through the Scripture. These are the names of the children of Israel which came into Egypt, Jacob and his son, Reuben, Jacob's firstborn, the sons of Reuben. And I'm not going through that, friends. Then you have the sons of Simeon, the sons of Levi, the sons of Issachar, and you just keep going on down through there, and I'm coming down now to verse 26. You can see how I'm going through this genealogy, but I want to call attention to some very important things. Let me read verse 26 of the 46th chapter of Genesis. All the souls that came with Jacob into Egypt, which came out of his loins, besides Jacob's sons, wives, all the souls were 66. That's 66. And the sons of Joseph, which were born him in Egypt, were 2 souls. All the souls of the house of Jacob, which came into Egypt, were 70. Now, from Jacob, there were 70 that actually went down into Egypt. Of course, Joseph and his family were already down there in the land of Egypt. 70 souls. Now, verse 5 of the first chapter of Exodus says, and all the souls which came out of the loins of Jacob were 70 souls, for Joseph was in Egypt already. Now, we've already read verse 7, where it says, the children of Israel, they increased, they were fruitful, and the land was filled with them. A regular population explosion. Now, I go back over this section, and you say to me, well, I'm glad you passed over all those names, because I personally find them very uninteresting. Well, I do too. I have to confess that. But here are 70 people mentioned by name. Each one listed the sons of Jacob and then their offspring. Why is all of that given in the Word of God? Couldn't he have given something to us more important? The fact of the matter is, there's nothing more important than that. To begin with, this is the line that's leading down to the coming of Christ into the world. And part of this is in that genealogy that opens the book of Matthew. And then you move on over to the 3rd chapter of Luke, and there's another genealogy. Some of these names appear there. This is important for that reason and that reason alone. But there's another side to this, and it's very personal. Have you ever heard of the Lamb's Book of Life? And the question is your name written there? You get there by faith in Christ. Just as you got into the line of Adam, and we're all in that line, why you get in the line of Christ by the same way, a birth. Only now it's a new birth. And that comes about by receiving him as your personal Savior. Now, when you do that, you become a child of God. How important are you? Well, the thing that interests me a great deal is that I don't know you, and probably most of you do not know me personally, But God knows you. And in fact, the hairs of your head are numbered. He knows you better than anyone else. He knows you and loves you more than your mother ever did. Your mother never counted the hairs of your head, I don't imagine. God did. God knows you personally. Here are these names. They mean nothing to me. I was looking at the news on TV when they had these great big rock festivals that they've been having across the country, and some of them 100,000, 200,000 people, and you look at that mob of dirty, filthy folk, and that's what they are, the ones I saw. It had rained, and they, I understand, they didn't take a bath anyway, and believe me, the rain didn't wash them off, it just put more mud on them. And as you looked at all of those young people, God knows each one of them, and God loves each one of them. Christ died for each one of them. And when you look at a great stadium today filled with football fans, with no thought of God whatsoever, but that quarterback down there is very important to them. They know a great deal about him, but they don't know anything about God. And yet God knows each one of them, and each one is precious in the sight of the Lord. I don't know who you are, but in this day of this great population explosion, with literally millions of people around us today, you are an individual to God. You run through these names here and you say, well, I'm not interested. And candidly, I'm not. I don't know them. God does. And God delighted in putting their names down here because they are his. And that again causes me to ask the question, is your name written in the Lamb's Book of Life? Now we come in verse 28 here, and notice this. Joseph goes up to Goshen to meet his father Jacob. Now notice, and he sent Judah before him unto Joseph to direct his face unto Goshen, and they came unto the land of Goshen. You see, Judah had been down there before. Verse 29, now and Joseph made ready his chariot, and he went up to meet Israel, his father, to Goshen, and presented himself unto him. And he fell on his neck and wept on his neck a good while. What a picture we have here. We have the picture of the prodigal son coming home. Well, he's not a prodigal son. Joseph is not. Actually, it's almost the other way around. His dad was an old prodigal, but Joseph wasn't quite like that. But here, oh, what a marvelous meeting this is. And he fell on the neck of his father, embraced him, and he wept there. And the Word of God says it was a good while. I don't know how long a good while is, but I mean it just wasn't a brisk handshake that may be meaningless. This is quite real. Verse 30, and Israel said unto Joseph, now let me die, since I have seen thy face, because thou art yet alive. What a joy this was to old Jacob. And frankly, friends, I think that the old man was about ready to die. And you're going to notice that he lasts a few more years down in the land of Egypt. He barely made this trip, but he made it and got down to the land of Egypt. And now we find that Israel and Joseph brought together. And you notice he's called Israel here. Israel said unto Joseph, now let me die, since I've seen thy face, because thou art yet alive. And Joseph said unto his brethren and unto his father's house, I will go up and show Pharaoh and say unto him, my brethren and my father's house, which were in the land of Canaan, have come unto me. And the men are shepherds, for their trade hath been to feed cattle. And they have brought their flocks and their herds and all that they have. And it shall come to pass when Pharaoh shall call you, and shall say, what your occupation, that ye shall say, thy servant's trade hath been about cattle from our youth, even until now, both we and also our fathers, that ye may dwell in the land of Goshen. For every shepherd is an abomination unto the Egyptians. Now, they had the same problem in that day that they had in the West in the early days. I remember when I was just a boy in West Texas, I tell you, that man that tried to raise sheep in that area, he was in trouble. And I mean real trouble. He found out he didn't have

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6: Record of, he died for the sins of the world. He was virgin born. He performed miracles, and he rose bodily from the grave. That's the shepherd that the world doesn't like. The one they've made, they like him very much. But this is now the shepherd that is not accepted. But here, the shepherds were an abomination unto the Egyptians. Now, Joseph, just a nice little word of caution. He says, when you come in before Pharaoh, tell him you raise cattle. Well, is that accurate? Yes, they were cattle raisers. They had cattle and sheep. And you're going to find out, though, later on, that after they give them the land of Goshen, that they also turn over their sheep because they didn't want to take care of sheep. The children of Israel were the shepherds for the sheep in the land of Egypt. And we are going to see next time something quite wonderful, and I'd like to prepare you for that, because we find that the family of Jacob is now dwelling in the land of Goshen, and that's going to be their home, and it's going to be their home for a long time. And we find that Joseph is going to introduce his family now to Pharaoh. And we're going to find out that they are going to stay down in the land of Goshen, which actually is the richest land down there, and that they will eventually, of course, after the death of Joseph, will become slaves in the land of Egypt. But all that time, God is with them. They become a great nation down there. Then it's Moses who's going to lead them out. Now, God has not appeared to Joseph at all up to this point. And I just might add, he's not going to appear to him. It's the providence of God that you see in the life of Joseph now. And we can see that he has come ahead to prepare the way for these people to come down into the land of Egypt. All right, next time we'll have the introduction of Jacob and his family to Pharaoh. Until then, may God richly bless you, my beloved.
7: We believe in the providence of God at work throughout Scripture and throughout our lives. No matter the twists and turns, the Lord will accomplish His plan and purpose, especially in and for His own people. And we believe God is working out His plan as we endeavor to take His whole word to the whole world. Will you stand with us in prayer so that people we may not meet until heaven will hear His word and respond in faith? Somehow, in the ministry of prayer, God is using us in that marvelous process. I may not fully understand it myself, but I truly believe He honors the prayers of His people. Here are three specific ways that you can join us. 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I'm Steve Schwetz, asking God to bless you now as you walk with Him in His Word.

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1: In Pixar's new animated movie, Elio, we meet a middle schooler who feels very alone in the universe. Elio doesn't think anyone gets him. In fact, he kind of feels like an alien. And speaking of aliens, Elio's infatuated with the idea of extraterrestrials. He'd love to get abducted by them. If he can't make friends on Earth, maybe he could make some from another planet. That's exactly what happens. And soon Elio and his new alien friend, Glordon, must save the universe. A few jump scares might startle young viewers, but as Pixar's best films do so effectively, Elio connects with kids on one level and parents on a deeper one. So we're giving it a 4 out of 5 for family friendliness. 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I'm Adam Holtz for Focus on the Family's Plugged In Movie Review.
4: Yeah, how would I ever stand before God and say, I had the opportunity to stand in front of 600,000 active duty troops and sell them a bill of goods without telling them the truth that in order to be the warriors that they desire to be and they were created to be, they have to have a relationship with Jesus. Like, yeah. I have no option other than tell them the truth.
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4: And I have done that for, and God has really allowed me the opportunity to do that in a place that I was told the door would be shut to. 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
6: Rose. Iran has again launched drone and missile attacks on Beirut and Kuwait in response to new U.S. airstrikes. Iran's Revolutionary Guard claimed responsibility for the attacks that targeted Gulf states hosting U.S. military bases. Iran now threatens a complete halt in negotiations to end the war. Tensions continue over efforts to resume transits of the Strait of Hormuz, a crucial passageway for global oil and gas. Iran insists on controlling the strait while the U.S. Navy plans to expand a route off Oman. Three firefighters have died and two were injured while battling fires on the Colorado-Utah border. The U.S. Wildland Fire Service says they were responding to the Knowles and Gore fires on Saturday. Wildfire activity has intensified across the western U.S. This is SRN News.
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9: The views and opinions of this program are not necessarily those of Salem Communications or the staff and management of this station. 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
10: Hello there, and thanks for tuning into this week's show. 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We appreciate it. And if you're just joining us for the first time, nice to have you along today. I want to start by sending a big thank you out to our sponsor, Dr. Newton's Naturals. 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And I want you to check them out when you have a chance because they really have some great products to improve your health and the health of your family. Okay, on today's show, we're talking about vitamin D, sometimes referred to as the sunshine vitamin, but folks, here's the problem. many of us aren't getting enough sunshine lately between slathering on those powerful sunscreens and spending more time indoors. And what it really comes down to is this vitamin D deficiency that's out there is causing an avalanche of health problems for 70% of our population, ranging from pain, loss of balance, muscle weakness, depression, increased blood pressure, arthritis, memory loss, and even a compromised immune system. And I have Dr. Michael Pincus with me today to talk about the most effective way to get vitamin D. Dr. Pincus, it's good to talk to you again.
11: Chris, it's great to be back. Thank you.
10: You know, many of you know that Dr. Pincus is a nationally recognized authority on natural and alternative health. He's a successful chiropractor. He's worked with top Hollywood celebrities, professional and Olympic athletes, and he continues to be very involved in some of today's top health concerns. And let's kind of start at the top, Dr. Pincus, and talk a little bit about what are some of the warning signs that you may be deficient in vitamin D?
11: Okay, well, part of it is how you feel. And one of the things, Chris, is being tired for no apparent reason.
10: Okay.
11: But on the reverse side of that, I've seen that a lack of vitamin D affects your sleep. Okay, another big sign is that your bones ache. Now, there's a lot of people listening who've been diagnosed with osteoporosis, which is a thinning of the bone.
10: Mm-hmm.
11: But again, a vitamin D deficiency. A big one is muscle weakness. So you try to get up from a couch, you get in and out of a car, and you're finding it more and more difficult. And that's leading to the high, high prevalence of people falling and injuring themselves.
10: Ah, okay. All right.
11: Which is a huge problem.
10: Right, exactly.
11: Another one is you tend to get more colds, especially upper respiratory problems.
10: Okay.
11: Problems with blood pressure, cardiovascular problems, digestive problems, constipation, bloating, gas.
10: Mm-hmm.
11: It's very, very common. And if you're a diabetic, there's all kinds of data about being deficient in vitamin D, and the list goes on and on. It's a huge problem.
10: What does vitamin D actually do in the body? What is it used for?
11: Well, when we use the word vitamin, it's actually kind of a misnomer because vitamin D is actually a hormone.
10: Okay.
11: And this regulates thousands of genes in the body. Everything from pain, blood sugar, immune system, blood pressure, bone strength. Plus, vitamin D has been linked to maintaining colon health, breast, prostate, and ovarian health. But I'll tell you what, the way we're taking vitamin D is all wrong. It's all messed up.
10: Well, why do you say that? Why is it messed up?
11: Well, first of all, you go to your doctor and they say, yeah, I'm going to put you on a vitamin D supplement, and it's like 400 international units, which is totally worthless. Or God forbid, if you're listening right now and you're taking a multivitamin and you think you're covered, that's why you're on 6 or 8 or 10 different prescription drugs. I'll tell you that right now.
10: Mm.
11: Because your body is not getting enough D. The other thing is that vitamin D is an oil. You don't absorb oils in your body. They're very difficult to digest.
10: Okay.
11: So I've come up with my own vitamin D, which I call Dr. Pincus's vitamin D3 formula.
10: So, Dr. Pincus, what makes your fast melt vitamin D formula so unique?
11: Well, Chris, first of all, I put 5,000 units of vitamin D3 per serving in each tablet so you can actually feel the difference. I wanted to give you enough dosage so it really goes to work. Second, I use the right type of vitamin D in my formula, which is superior and readily available so your body can digest it, and this is known as vitamin D3. And third, my formula is a fast melt tablet that's available for immediate absorption.
10: You know, you mentioned that vitamin D is an oil. So how were you able to make your formula into a fast melt?
11: Well, good question, Chris. Here's what I've done. I've worked with an advanced team of scientists, and these guys, they know their stuff, and they're using this technology to convert vitamin D, which is an oil, into a dry powder. And once they do that, they put it in this fast dissolving melt for immediate absorption and quick results that you can feel.
10: What's some of the feedback that you're getting, Dr. Pincus, from people that are taking your fast melt D3?
11: Well, I'm getting tons of feedback. You know, I've got people that email me. Here's an email from Betty, and she writes, I was diagnosed with a severe vitamin D deficiency, and she said she tried many other vitamin supplements.
10: Okay.
11: And then she discovered my D3, and she said she went back to her doctor, had her blood test, and her blood test went back into a normal range just within weeks.
10: Wow. All right, folks, I want to take a moment here to let you listeners know that if you want to try Dr. Pincus's vitamin D3 formula, there's a special toll-free number for you to call. 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And when you do call and order, you will not be automatically enrolled in one of those monthly subscription programs. This is a one-time order. So the number to call is 1-800-476-5630. I'll give it to you again. It's 1-800-476-5630. All right, for those of you just joining us, I have Dr. Michael Pincus on the line with us today. We've been talking about Dr. Pincus's fast melt vitamin D3 formula, and this vitamin D deficiency is really an epidemic now, causing all kinds of health concerns. But the issue is, even if you're trying to get vitamin D back in your body, you're most likely taking the wrong type or the wrong form of vitamin D the wrong way, maybe not even getting enough of it. And Dr. Pincus, why don't we start here by talking about, you know, why is this deficiency such an epidemic, despite all of the awareness and the products that you see on the store shelves containing vitamin D?
11: Well, yeah, that's a good point. 70% of us in this country are deficient in vitamin D. The fact is that your body needs vitamin D. This is a hormone that should be there, and it's not there. And the statistics show that back in the 70s when we started getting cable networks and, of course, with the internet, we're not going outside, and most of us get no vitamin D from the sun.
10: What makes your FastMelt D3 formula a much better choice?
11: Well, Chris, first of all, I put 5,000 units of vitamin D3 per serving in each tablet so you can actually feel the difference. Second, I use the right type of vitamin D in my formula. And third, I've worked with an advanced team of scientists, and they're using this technology to put it in this fast dissolving melt for immediate absorption and quick results that you can feel.
10: Now, is your fast melt vitamin D3 formula manufactured here in the U.S., Dr. Pincus?
11: Yeah, absolutely. My formula is manufactured right here in the USA, Chris. In fact, we have a facility that is a CGMP certified lab, which means current good manufacturing practices. And this is an FDA mandated set of rules that we follow. As a matter of fact, just recently, the FDA came in and did an inspection, and they said, hey, guys, keep up the good work.
10: Now, you mentioned earlier that there's a strong connection between vitamin D and diabetes. Talk a little bit about how your FastMelt D3 formula could help folks that are dealing with diabetes or even at risk of getting diabetes.
11: Well, yeah, diabetes is a huge problem. And in type 2 diabetics, what we find is that there's plenty of insulin in the body, but the insulin is not recognized by the cells. And so what vitamin D3 does is it takes that problem and it seems to fix it. Now, they've studied vitamin D3 and it's improved this insulin signature by 60%. And just to give you a comparison, the most popular diabetic drug improves at 13%.
10: Wow. Now, let me ask you this, Dr. Pincus. How can your FastMelt D3 formula help boost your immune system?
11: Vitamin D is responsible for 200 different chemicals that your immune cells produce to fight off bacteria and viruses. Listen, if you're someone that's susceptible to having any type of cold, flu, I would start right now taking one of my vitamin D3 melts every day. And one of the nice things about this is that besides your immune system being better, you'll find your energy better, you'll find less pain, less arthritic type pain, more mobility, flexibility, better muscle strength. And if you're someone who's concerned about falling, you'll have better balance and a better sense of walking, which is so important these days.
10: So, and how do you take it, Dr. Pincus?
11: You can take it in the morning. You can take it at night. You don't need water, and you put it in your mouth and, you know, maybe count to 30, it's gone.
10: Wow. And maybe you can share again for those that may have just joined us some of the responses that you get from people that have been taking your formula and what kind of results have they seen?
11: Let me tell you my own story. So over the summer, I didn't take as much of my D3. I was actually traveling, and I ran out of it. So what happened to me is, you know, I'm basically pain-free, but all of a sudden I started having pain in my hand. I go, what is this? This is weird. But then I realized that I had run out of my D3 formula, and I went off of it for several weeks. And the minute I started going on it, it took about 7, maybe 8 days, the pain went away.
10: Wow.
11: Crazy, isn't it?
10: That's how you know something's working, right? If you stop and the health issues come back, well, there's your answer.
11: That's the best test that anyone can listen to, especially if you're on the fence. You're going, well, I wonder if this is really for me. And what I would do, Chris, is next time you give out the number to have people order, is go ahead and order it. I know you mentioned it's a risk-free offer, and go ahead and try it yourself and stay on it for 5-6 weeks. And then if you still doubt it, then go off of it and see if anything gets worse.
10: 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So what do you think, folks? Are you one of the 70% of people listening most likely taking the wrong type of vitamin D supplement? Joining us today is our good friend, Dr. Michael Pincus, and we've been talking about his fast melt vitamin D3 formula. And Dr. Pincus, what you're saying is that most of us are deficient in vitamin D, and because of that deficiency, it's causing health issues like pain, muscle weakness, immune problems, and that most vitamin D supplements are not the best form. And more importantly, it's not the right amount of vitamin D to really make an impact. Is that what you're saying?
11: Yes, it's exactly what I'm saying, Chris. It's a multifaceted problem where, one, we're not getting enough vitamin D3 in our system.
10: Mm-hmm.
11: Vitamin D3 is responsible for activating 2,000 different genes in the body, controlling everything from diabetes to hormone production to muscle strength, heart beating correctly, digestion, immune system. It's a really long list, and honestly, it surprised me because in medical school, we learned that vitamin D was necessary for the bones. We get enough being outside and in our milk, and end of story.
10: Right.
11: And for the first 20-some years of my practice, I never prescribed vitamin D. I just didn't think it was necessary. And then in the early 2000s, the studies started coming out, and now there's over 2,300 studies that just show that vitamin D is absolutely necessary. It's not just a good idea. It's absolutely necessary. It's a hormone that should be in the body, and it's not there.
10: Can you share some of that research, Dr. Pincus, and more importantly, what's the conclusion of the research related to vitamin D?
11: Well, one of the biggest studies ever on vitamin D were from the U.S. Navy.
10: Okay.
11: So I think it was like 145,000 men and women were studied, and they found that the number one non-combat reason that people died in the Navy was due to melanoma.
10: So skin cancer.
11: So I'm reading this study, you know, I kind of paused right there and I went, yeah, it makes sense. You know, people are out on the decks of ships in the equator and all over the world, and they're getting the harmful UV sun rays and they're developing skin cancer. But then I read on and it said most of the victims were office workers, like clerks and people in hangars and inside. And I went, oh my God.
10: Hmm.
11: So it was a link going back to vitamin D deficiency in the body.
10: What about muscle and bone strength? Can your D3 formula help with that?
11: Yeah, it's critical. Like if you're someone that's over 50, especially, you're seeing a progression of the core muscles in your body starting to slow down. First, it's kind of a clumsiness that people kind of feel like they're getting clumsy physically. And then it's a lack of flexibility that you start to stiffen up and you feel it at night, especially if you're in bed. Rolling from side to side, you wake up with your knees hurting, your legs are restless, your shoulders hurt. That's that stiffness setting in that's associated with the lack of this vitamin D3 in my formula. So if you're someone listening right now and you're having a lot of joint pain, bone pain, muscle pain, fibromyalgia, I would say start on my formula like immediately and start taking one or two of my vitamin D3s a day for the first week or two to get your doses up quickly.
10: So let me ask you about these gummy vitamins. Does that work? Can you put enough vitamin D into a little gummy bear, and is that the best way to get it in your body?
11: No, of course not, Chris. You know, they'll go to any type of lengths to try to market things that seem good, but you're taking a lot of sugar and gelatin and wax. My thing is, it's not what you take, it's what your body absorbs.
10: Well, I want to talk more about what happens when people start taking your Fast Melt D3 formula.
11: Boy, that's a really good question, because the first area that the vitamin D seems to affect is your energy, your sleep, your outlook, your moods. And then after being on it for a while, your core strength will come back. So for those of you who have slowed down, you're going to feel more energy, like physically. So it's kind of like feeling a little bit younger, Chris.
10: And who wouldn't want that?
11: Right.
10: And maybe you can share again, for those that may have just joined us, some of the responses that you get from people that have been taking your formula, and what kind of results have they seen?
11: Well, one of the surprising ones was I gave it to my brother-in-law, who had gone to his doctor and was very concerned about his cholesterol, his blood fat, and his weight. And I put him on my vitamin D3, and he went back in 3 months later, and his blood profile was perfect.
10: All right, I want to take a moment here to let you listeners know that, again, if you want to try Dr. Pincus's vitamin D3 formula, there is a special toll-free number for you to call right now. 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And when you do call an order, you're not going to be enrolled in one of those automatic monthly subscription programs. This is a one-time order. So I encourage you, the number to call is 1-800-476-5630. I'll give it to you again. It's 1-800-476-5630. So how about it, folks? I mean, what it really comes down to here is we're not getting the right form or enough vitamin D delivered the right way, which is why we have so many of these health concerns that you probably can't put your finger on. And Dr. Pincus, I want to start just recapping here that there are a couple different forms of vitamin D, and maybe explain why the typical form that you would find in most off-the-shelf D formulas is different from what you've put together here.
11: Well, there's vitamin D2 and there's vitamin D3. And D2 is the type of vitamin D that has to be activated by your body, so it has to be converted into vitamin D3. Vitamin D3 is the activated form, so it's ready to go to work. Now, the vitamin D3 that I use in my formula, I think it's the best because I've seen the best results with myself and my family, with my patients. Plus, I've worked with the lab where the people in the lab have taken this, and they test their blood every day to see how the D is going, and it's going up and out through the roof where it should be.
10: Wow. So, Dr. Pincus, I mean, who should consider taking your fast melt vitamin D formula?
11: Well, I would definitely start with kids for development and immunity. Obviously, young adults in their 20s need vitamin D to keep their immune system strong.
10: Mm-hmm.
11: Then men and women in their 30s, you're talking about heart health, immunity, cardiovascular problems start to turn on. But it's also the child-rearing years, and vitamin D for pregnant women is very, very important.
10: Mm-hmm.
11: People in their 40s, that's when, you know, you start feeling more of those aches and pains like you've never felt before. You think you're getting older. And again, it's important for your hormones and to keep yourself physically active. And of course, when you're in your 50s, you start feeling stiffer, you can't golf, you can't play tennis, you know, you start becoming aware of your body not functioning.
10: Mm-hmm.
11: And then people over 60, I just wish that every senior citizen would go on this formula. Imagine living in your senior years where you have confidence in your balance and you're able to have the energy to get things done and
10: the mental
11: clarity. You know, this is more and more important as we go along because people are living longer, but the quality of life is not great.
10: You know, is it ever too late, Dr. Pincus, such that your fast melt D3 formula wouldn't be a worthwhile investment?
11: If you can see the breath on the mirror in the morning, then you know that you're a candidate for this. Because a lot of the things that people suffer from, they're suffering from a lack of this vitamin in their body. So it's never too late to try something like this. And the sooner you can get on my formula, the better odds you're going to have of having a really healthy, high energy, high mobility life from here on out.
10: Yeah, well, it makes a lot of sense. And Dr. Pincus, what can someone expect when they start taking your fast melt D3 formula?
11: Well, you're going to notice within the first several days that something's changing in your body because this kickstarts so many different cycles in your body that you'll start having less pain, having more energy, and having better mental clarity, better sleep. Your moods can be affected by this. Vitamin D3 is necessary to get these things running.
10: Well, Dr. Pincus, unfortunately, we only have a few minutes left. Anything else you want to share with our audience here in our final minutes?
11: For those of you listening, we've covered a lot of ground. Working with the body is tricky, as you know. And we're talking to your listeners of your show. You know, they're of all walks of life with all various conditions. And so I'm trying to give some good health advice here, Chris. The point is get yourself out of it. Get yourself on this formula and see for yourself. It's not against the law for you to try something to see if it works.
10: That's okay? an interesting way to put it.
11: We're talking about nutrition. We're not talking about rocket science here.
10: Right.
11: There's a lot of science behind what I'm talking about. The key is to get on this formula and give it a month or two. Every day, take one of these things. 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
11: Thank you, Chris.
10: All right, folks. 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
14: 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I'm Dave Straub. 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Coming up in just 30 minutes, we hope you'll join us for Town Hall Weekend Review with Salem hosts Hugh Hewitt and Mike Gallagher, among others. 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
6: Red News, I'm Mary Rose. Iran has again launched drone and missile attacks on Tehran and Kuwait in response to new U.S. airstrikes. Iran's Revolutionary Guard claimed responsibility for the attacks that targeted Gulf states hosting U.S. military bases. Iran now threatens a complete halt in negotiations to end the war. The Trump administration says technical talks are on track for the coming days. Tensions continue over efforts to resume transits of the Strait of Hormuz, a crucial passageway for global oil and gas. France has reported around 1,000 additional deaths during last week's record-breaking heat wave. Extreme temperatures also sparked wildfires in Germany, and Berlin police used water cannons to cool down crowds. This is SRN News.
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17: Slander involves telling lies about someone. You have to tell a lie to slander someone. Gossip, on the other hand, has to do with needlessly spreading negative information about someone that may or may not be true. It could be true, but you're needlessly, unnecessarily spreading it. In other words, even if you what you have to say about someone is true, if you pass that information on with the intent of being hurtful rather than helpful, then you are guilty of the sin of gossip. There is probably no greater sin that's more common amongst Christians than the sin of gossip.
18: There's an old Yiddish story about a man who finally went to the rabbi and confessed that he had been the source of a great deal of gossip about the rabbi. Filled with remorse, he asked the rabbi what he could do to try to make amends. The rabbi said, "Take two pillows to the town square, cut them open, and wave them in the air until they are empty. Then come back here." The repentant gossip did as instructed, and when he returned, he asked what else he could do. "To show how much damage gossip does and how difficult it is to fix," said the rabbi, "go back to the square and collect all your feathers." This is Verse by Verse, a Bible class of the air taught by Pastor Steve Kreloff of Lakeside Community Chapel in Clearwater, Florida. In today's class, Pastor Steve will continue the lesson he began last time from the Ten Commandments. Yesterday, we dealt a little bit with slander and its relationship to the Ninth Commandment. Slander, as you probably know, is when someone lies about another person with the intention of harming them in some way. Defamation of character is another way of putting it. Gossip is a close cousin to slander. But gossips don't care if their stories are true or not, just so they're hurtful. Let's get our Bibles ready now and consider how both slander and gossip defy God's command that we not bear false witness against our neighbors.
17: John chapter 8, verse 44 is an important verse in the New Testament. There are people who were opposing Christ, and they were challenging him and charging him with things, and Jesus just came out and explained why they didn't understand his word, why they couldn't get a handle on it, why they didn't know who he was, and why they kept debating with him. And finally, he said, "Let me explain to you. You are of your father, the devil." Pretty strong words. Talk about not being politically correct. He said, "You are of your father, the devil. And you want to do the desires of your father." What he's saying is, the reason you oppose me is you're just like your father. Spiritually, you're just like Satan. He explained, what's Satan like? "He was a murderer from the beginning and does not stand in the truth because there is no truth in him." There's no truth in him. "Whenever he speaks a lie, he speaks from his own nature, for he is a liar and the father of lies." Now, it's interesting that Jesus linked the devil's murders with lying. He said that Satan was both a murderer and a liar. Why? Why did he link that together? Because murder and lying go hand in hand. They are essentially the same thing. Let me explain. The moral evil of murder is really no different from the moral evil of lying, because both have the goal of destroying someone. When you murder, you destroy someone's physical life. You take their life from them. When you lie, you assassinate their character. You take their good name from them. Essentially, it's the same. Now, listen very closely. In light of that, the sin of bearing false witness against someone is a satanic sin. It is devilish. You are never more like Satan than when you bring a false accusation and speak evil of other people. It's being overly critical, being negative. See, just like the devil, we have the same murderous intent in our hearts. Revelation 12 refers to Satan as the accuser of the brethren. That's what he does. He stands before God and accuses us night and day, the Bible says, of all charges of evil and wickedness. And whenever we falsely accuse others of sin or character flaws, we become instruments in the hands of Satan. In fact, listen to this. The New Testament writer James describes the uncontrolled tongue as having a direct pipeline to hell. He says in James 3:6, "The tongue is a fire, the very world of iniquity. The tongue," he says, "is set among our members as that which defiles the entire body and sets on fire the course of life," and watch this, "and is set on fire by hell." Hell itself sets the tongue on fire. That is to say that the tongue can be fueled by hell's destructive powers. Uncontrolled tongue. So speaking evil of someone is grave, it's serious, it's a devilish sin that needs to be exposed, needs to be repented of. Therefore, it's important to know, how do we actually speak against others? Two ways. Number one, and there are others, but I'm just going to deal with two of these. The most obvious way that we speak against others is by slander, by slandering someone. What does slander mean? It's simple. It means to intentionally lie about someone's character or conduct. It's an intentional lie. It's what bearing false witness was literally, only this applies to all of life. It was the Puritan Thomas Watson who wrote, "The scorpion carries the poison in his tail, the slanderer carries it in his tongue." And it's because of the severe damage that can be done to one's reputation by a slanderous tongue that God says he hates it. Now, God hates all sin, but there are certain sins that the Bible highlights as being an abomination to the Lord. Proverbs chapter 6 tells us, it's one of those passages that says, six things that the Lord hates, yea, seven are an abomination to him. It's just a Hebrew way of emphasizing the seriousness of the sin. And one of the things that God says is an abomination to him is a false witness who utters lies. And you know what? No one is immune from slander, no matter how good your reputation is. No one, because Satan's goal is to destroy your good name, and he uses slanderers to do that. Both Jesus and John the Baptist were slandered. And it's very interesting, because in Matthew chapter 11, verse 16, they were slandered for two opposite reasons. The people were so determined to slander them, and that's what happens with slandering. They'll find something that they actually slandered the Lord and John the Baptist for two completely different reasons, opposite reasons. Let me read this to you. Matthew chapter 11, beginning of verse 16, Jesus said, "To what shall I compare this generation? It's like children sitting in the marketplaces who call out to other children and say, we played the flute for you and you didn't dance. We sang a dirge, you didn't mourn. For John came neither eating nor drinking, and they say, he has a demon. The Son of Man came eating and drinking, and they say, behold, a gluttonous man and a drunkard, a friend of tax collectors and sinners, yet wisdom is vindicated by her deeds." Now notice, they were so determined to defame the character of both Jesus and John that they actually slandered them for opposite reasons. John was accused of being demonic. Why? Because he abstained from certain foods and alcoholic beverages. That would be wine. He took a Nazarite vow and never touch wine, and did not eat certain foods that were permissible under the Mosaic law. On the other hand, Jesus was accused of being gluttonous and a drunkard because he ate everything permissible under the law, and he drank wine. So here you have these people who you can't win. No matter how godly you are, somebody can slander you. The godly Apostle Paul experienced slander throughout his whole ministry. If you were with us in the study of 2 Corinthians, you can remember that the false teachers at Corinth slandered Paul. They just hammered him with all kinds of charges and accusations. They claimed he was immoral. They said he was a liar, said he's a false apostle, said he was a crook, said he was a deceiver, and on. Paul has to defend himself before this church because some of them believe that. In Romans 3:8, Paul said that some even slandered him by misrepresenting his teaching. Here wasn't his character, his teaching. He wrote, "And why not say, as we are slanderously reported, and as some claim that we say, let us do evil that good may come." Paul said, some slander us by teaching that we actually encourage people to do evil so that good would come. It's interesting. Paul added, their condemnation is just. Condemnation means damnation. Paul said it's just. They deserve whatever they get. That's another way, folks, of saying it's devilish. Damned for doing this. You know what? Even though slander is so evil, it's something that happens far too often amongst Christians. At times, we are very quick to accuse people of sinful behavior without personally talking to them to verify if we even have the right information. And yet, we're very quick to do that. Often, we judge people's motives. Now, let me explain. You do have to make judgments in the sense of evaluating. You see somebody in sin, you have to make a judgment. That's all right. That's right. You have to say, this is wrong in light of God's word. But what Scripture condemns is judging people's hearts. You and I can't see people's hearts. We don't know their motives. And to say things like, well, he's just doing that because he wants the praise of others, that's judging. Or she just loves that attention. You don't know that. And that is slander. You don't know that at all. I've seen overly critical church members accuse their spiritual leaders of all kinds of sins that were not valid. But more often than overt slander, Christians tend to be extremely subtle when it comes to this. We use insinuating questions, cleverly insinuations. Is he really that spiritual that he qualifies for that position in the church? So you haven't outright said it, but you just raised the thought. Why would she do something that foolish? Wasn't he unfriendly and aloof by not greeting me? That's a slander. That's an insinuation. And once again, when you slander by insinuating questions, you're very much like Satan. Because if you recall, that's exactly Satan's method with Job. He said to God about Job, does Job fear God for nothing? You know what he was saying? This is actually an insulting slander against Job as well as God. What he was saying is Job is not really faithful. He just loves you because you give him everything. You're not worthy of his love. Take it all away and he'll curse you to your face. But see, the insinuation is a slanderous one. Does Job fear God for nothing? He doesn't really fear you from his heart, and you're not worthy of his fear. So if you're guilty of slandering others by saying evil things against them that are not true, in any context and in any form, you need to stop it. Stop it and repent of it and begin to change the way you think and the way you speak. And we'll have more to say about that in a few minutes. Be careful about being overly critical and drawing conclusions about people when you really don't have all the information. And it's very easy now to be thinking about how others do that. Think about yourself. There is another way, in fact, a very popular way that we speak against others, and that's by the sin of gossip. Now, gossip is one of those things that people think it's so nebulous. What does it really mean? Well, we're going to discover what it means. But it is a serious sin. The Apostle Paul spoke against women who go from house to house gossips, he said, and busybodies, talking about things not proper to mention. When Paul describes in Romans chapter 1 the sins of the ancient pagan world that rejected God, he actually lumps the sin of gossip with such wickedness as greed and envy and strife, deceit, malice, slanders, arrogance, disobedience to parents. So God very clearly condemns gossip. What is it? Let me compare it to slander. Slander involves telling lies about someone. You have to tell a lie to slander someone. Gossip, on the other hand, has to do with needlessly spreading negative information about someone that may or may not be true. It could be true, but you're needlessly, unnecessarily spreading it. In other words, even if what you have to say about someone is true, if you pass that information on with the intent of being hurtful rather than helpful, then you are guilty of the sin of gossip. There is probably no greater sin that's more common amongst Christians than the sin of gossip. And yet rarely is this sin ever addressed in the church. Scripture addresses it. Scripture often meets gossip head on and condemns it. For example, Proverbs 20, verse 19, he who goes about as a slanderer reveals secrets. Therefore, do not associate with a gossip. Scripture says that it's slanderous, it's wrong. Don't even be with a gossip. You'll turn into one. In 2 Corinthians 12, 20, Paul tells the Corinthians that he is concerned that when he arrives at Corinth, he might have to exercise church discipline on some of them because they are guilty of the following sins. Church discipline means excommunication, kicking them out of the membership of the church. Strife, jealousy, angry tempers, disputes, slanders, gossip, arrogance, disturbances. Paul said it's so serious that if you are a gossiper, he said, I will put you out of the church. And the qualifications for a deaconess in the church is that she must not be a malicious gossip. There are other qualifications, but that's one of them. And Paul characterizes the last days as a world filled with malicious gossipers. Now, it might help you in getting a handle on this if you understand that one of the Greek words that is translated gossip is whisperer, just a whisperer, someone who just whispers some juicy bit of information about someone else. They just go pss, pss, and just tell them behind their backs. Never say it to their face, behind their backs. Did you know this about that person? Now, I'm not supposed to tell you this, so keep this amongst us. Promise me you won't tell anybody else. But here's what I heard. Now, I don't believe it's true, but I heard this. Or the more spiritual sounding form of gossip, I'm only telling you this so you can pray about it. Listen, if you hear something negative about someone else and pass it on unnecessarily, I'm going to come back to that in a moment, unnecessarily, to anyone, then you have sinned against that person because you have destroyed their reputation. You have tainted their character. That's the very spirit and very message of the ninth commandment. Now, I think there's a helpful biblical guideline in determining when we should or shouldn't say anything about somebody else. I'd like you to look at this. James chapter 4, verse 11, just the first part of verse 11. I think this is a helpful biblical guideline because you wonder, well, how far can I go? What can I say? What can I say? Does this mean I can never speak about someone else? Well, this is the guideline, and I'm going to try to clarify it. James chapter 4, verse 11, a good verse for all of us to memorize, certainly good for all of us to hide in our hearts and meditate on. Mark it in your Bibles, highlight it. James says this, "Do not speak against one another, brethren." Did you get that? Do not speak against one another, brethren. Now, James is not saying, and this is where I want to balance it, is it ever right to speak to somebody about sin or say anything? James is not saying that we should not confront others about sin in their lives. You do have to speak to someone about sin. That's what Matthew 18 says. He's not saying that you never confront someone. He's not even saying that you never bring up anything negative. Our leaders at the church, we have to do that in discussing people for ministry and ministry issues. We have to deal with negative talk about people. But that's a necessity. That's a necessity for running ministry. It's not gossip. Gossip is when you bring up something that has no bearing. There's no possible beneficial reason for doing it. You just love talking negatively about people. Sometimes you have to bring up something negative to somebody about someone else to help this person not be hurt by someone. You know something about someone, there's a character flaw, and you don't want that other person to get burned. You have to bring that up. That's a necessity. Those are helpful, beneficial reasons. We're not talking about that. What James is forbidding is running down someone with careless, derogatory, critical comments that have no beneficial effect on anyone. They serve no positive purpose. They really don't. In fact, let me translate this verse from the Greek for you, literally how it should read. Do not speak down on one another, brothers. Do not speak down. In other words, don't verbally run anyone down. Don't, as we would say, don't put someone down, regardless of whether it's true or not. Did you catch that, James? James is not saying, hey, if it's true, it's fair game. Just saying, don't run them down. Don't verbally put them down. Kent Hughes, in his great book, Disciplines of a Godly Man, has this to say about James 4:11. He writes, certainly no Christian should ever be party to slander, making false charges against another's reputation. Yet some do. But even more penetrating is the challenge to refrain from any speech that intends to run someone down, someone else down, even if it's totally true. Personally, he writes, I can think of few commands that go against commonly accepted conventions more than this. For most people think it's okay to convey negative information if it's true. We understand that lying is immoral, but is passing along damaging truth immoral? It seems almost a moral responsibility. By such reasoning, criticism behind another's back is thought to be all right as long as it's based on fact. Likewise, he writes, denigrating gossip is seen as okay if the information is true. Thus, many believers use truth as a license to righteously diminish others' reputations. End of quote. Strong words. Now, I've got to tell you, I find this a terribly convicting issue in my own life because you know what? I enjoy finding fault with others. I came to that conviction this week as the Lord dealt with me. I really enjoy it. I enjoy criticizing others. I could have been a professional critic. I really could have and would have enjoyed it. I enjoy criticizing others. You know why? Because it makes me feel good about myself. That's right. And I hope, and I'm sure I'm not the only one on that, because if you're honest, you have to admit that you secretly delight in this. You enjoy it. As someone put it, there is something perverse in fallen human nature that makes us delight in talking about or hearing about other people's sins. We enjoy it. You enjoy reading the newspaper about that. You enjoy speaking to others about it. That is part of the perversity of fallen man. In fact, Scripture tells us that we delight in this kind of stuff. Proverbs 18:8 says, "The words of a whisperer are like dainty morsels. They go down into the innermost parts of the body." What Scripture is telling us, it just tastes good. We love it. We love some juicy tidbit about somebody else. So if this is true of you, if you're guilty of a critical tongue that enjoys negative talk about others, you feed on it, you enjoy it, then you need to see it for the devilish sin that it is. You need to stop it. Now, for some

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0: We're going to hurt them. We want to strike back at them. We will return evil for evil. Even though Romans 12 says return good for evil. Do good to those who do evil to you. Sometimes we run others down in our speech in order to exalt ourselves. To feel good about ourselves because we're proud. We're like that self-righteous Pharisee who thanked God that he wasn't like other sinners. I don't do that stuff. Truth is, we do all of that stuff, if not overtly in our hearts. And sometimes we just end up talking negatively about others because we're just plain out jealous of them. And this is our subtle way of bringing them down a notch. So whatever your motive is for slander, gossip, or just negative talk about others, then you need to recognize it as wicked, and you need to repent, which means forsake your sin at the root level. If you speak out of revenge, then don't just put off vengeance. Scripture says not only put off, but put on the right behavior. What do you do if you find that you have a habit of speaking out of revenge, that's your way of punishing others? Romans 12 says do good to them. Do something tangibly good for them. Secondly, if you speak against someone to exalt yourself, then what you need to work on is being a servant to that person and to others. Humble yourself. Philippians chapter 2. If it's jealousy that motivates you, then recognize that God is sovereign in your life and you have exactly what he wants you to have. You don't have as much as others, but you have exactly what he wants you to have, and you need to begin to thank him for what you have, not covet and be jealous of what other people have.
1: Slander, gossip, running others down. Those are serious, serious sin issues that many of us struggle with, and I'm afraid that some of us do not struggle with at all. We just give in to them. Next time on Verse by Verse, Pastor Steve Kreloff will share with us some activities the Bible gives us to do that will help us replace those negative behaviors with positive ones. Pastor Steve is the teaching pastor at Lakeside Community Chapel in Clearwater, Florida. These Bible classes of the air are produced by Verse by Verse Ministries from his pulpit messages. You can learn about us on the web at verseByverseradio.org. That's the place to go if you would like to listen again to today's broadcast or catch up on any of the hundreds of audio files in our archives. Once again, that's verseByverseradio.org. If you would like to order a CD or a cassette with this entire three-part message, please call us at 727-239-0306. At the start of the McCarthy era, Florida's liberal senator, Claude Pepper, was one of the many on the hit list. George Smathers lashed out in the campaign, exposing Pepper's secret vices. He revealed that Pepper was a known extrovert, his sister was a thespian, and his brother was a practicing homo sapien. Also, when Pepper went to college, he matriculated. Worst of all, before marriage, Pepper practiced celibacy. The rural voters of the day were horrified, and Pepper lost. When we meet again, Pastor Steve will tell us five scriptural ways that we can build each other up rather than run each other down. Hope to see you then.
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8: The world is a confusing place. 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People of other faiths often seem more Christian than Christians. Are they going to heaven? Are you? Does God know you, care about you, hear your prayers? Is the Bible true? Why doesn't everyone believe in God? 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
9: Hello, and welcome to Faith Answers. I'm Pastor Gary from Colonial Oaks Baptist Church here in Sarasota, Florida. So good to be with you today, sharing God's Word and just being encouraged by the truth and the promises and the hope that Jesus gives us through salvation. So we just thank you today for tuning in, and we've got a lot to talk about today about the glory of God, beholding His glory. And every day of our life, we should behold the glory of God. Well, listen, I know as we start our program each and every time, we'd like to have a word of prayer with you. I don't know what's on your mind right now. Maybe you're going through a difficult situation, or maybe you just need prayer for a decision or whatever it may be. But, you know, I'd love for you to just think about that as we go to the throne of grace today. And may the Lord especially touch you in a mighty way and bring about great things in your life, that through His grace, His mercy, and His love, you'll see His presence. So as we begin today, once again, thank you for tuning in. And we're going to get right down to it. So let's pray together, dear friend, and give this time to the Lord. Our Heavenly Father, it is a joy to be together on the radio broadcast today, sharing your word. And Lord, we know that through the word of God, faith comes by hearing, hearing by the word of God. And we know we have the truth before us. Lord, we don't have to doubt. We don't have to wonder what's going on with you, because you've told us in your word the truth. And thank you today for each and every listener, Lord, that's tuned in. I pray that you'll just comfort the hearts, meet the needs. Lord, as we give praise to you today, as we lift up your name, that we, Lord, always exalt you in everything we do. So, Jesus, Lord and Savior, thank you so much for your salvation and bless this radio program today. and all of our listeners who have tuned in. We give you all the praise and all the thanks. In Jesus' name we pray. Amen. All right. A sermon I preached just a couple weeks ago on the glory of the Lord. Behold his glory. And I hope this will be a blessing to you today in the listening to the word of God, and may he touch your heart in a mighty way. So here we go.
10: God's presence.
9: The glory of God.
10: The songs. Thank you, Susan, for that message. Wow. And song. And it's all about Jesus. Amen. Where else would you want to be besides here? Amen. Don't go to the beach. There's too many people out there. Amen. No, this is the place to be today. Well, I just praise the Lord for his goodness. Anyway, I want you to take your Bibles today. Let's turn to Mark chapter 9. And we were talking a little bit about this earlier, Skeeter and I, about this text of Scripture. Skeeter, this is something you was so special to you, and I praise God for that. But Mark chapter 9 is all about a very special occasion that took place with the disciples. And many times we look at this and we get a picture of the Mount of Transfiguration. Now, when we realize what happened there, that Jesus revealed his glory to the disciples, he had an inner circle of Peter, James, and John that he took with him up to the Mount of Transfiguration. And often I've used this text of Scripture to help people understand that we will recognize each other in heaven. Yes, we will. Because there's two people that will stand with Jesus that comes out of the Old Testament. And Moses and Elijah are there to represent the law and the prophets and all this kind of thing. But the fact of the matter is they weren't wearing name tags for some reason. But they knew who they were. And isn't heaven going to be wonderful when we all get there? Amen. We're going to enjoy each other's company forever and ever and ever. Well, let me get into the text. Please, let's stand in reverence to the reading of the Word of God. Mark chapter 9, and I'll begin in verse number 1. Jesus says, he said to them, "Assuredly, I say to you, there are some standing here who will not taste death till they see the kingdom of God present with power." Okay, so he's getting ready to reveal something to these three. And by the way, this, oh man, this fits perfectly within our own hearts. So now after 6 days, Jesus took Peter, James, and John and led them up on a high mountain apart by themselves. And he was transfigured before them. His clothes became shining, exceedingly white like snow, such as no launderer on earth can whiten them. I'm sorry, Tide, you can't do the job Jesus does. Amen. And Elijah appeared to them with Moses, and they were talking with Jesus. Then Peter answered and said to Jesus, "Rabbi, it is good for us to be here, and let us make three tabernacles, one for you, one for Moses, and one for Elijah." Because he did not know what to say, for they were greatly afraid. And a cloud came and overshadowed them. And a voice came out of the cloud saying, "This is my beloved Son. Hear him." Let's pray. Father, I just thank you so much for the word, for the truth. And Lord, why we're here today is to lift up the name of Jesus Christ. Because, God, we know there's no other name given among men whereby we must be saved. And that is the name of the Son of God, Jesus Christ, our Lord. Father, I pray your blessing on each one of us here, that we will realize what it means to behold your glory, that to know that the hope of glory is Christ in us. So, Father, speak to us through your word now. We pray these things in Jesus' name. Amen. Amen. Please be seated. Oh, my. Just thinking about this day and when we come together in the name of the Lord, how important it is that we gather in the name of the Lord Jesus Christ. You know, the church, you are the church. The building is where we meet. And the church of the Lord Jesus Christ is the body of Christ. And we represent as believers in Christ the glory of Christ. Now, when we get into this today, there's going to be something that really spells it out about Jesus being God. You see, that's kind of a controversy a lot of people have in religious circles. Cults, many times, you can identify a cult by the fact that the cult believes or doesn't believe that Jesus is God. And that is a false teaching, because when we get into it, the fact is that either Jesus was God or we're in big trouble today, because he was sinless. He was without sin in his life to become the sin for us on the cross. And therefore, we are dealing with a situation here where Peter, James, and John are going to actually see kind of in the future of what goes on with the glorified, resurrected body of the Lord Jesus Christ. Now, let me just say something here today, because this, I love this part. You know, we all have aches and pains, don't we, Ed? Amen? God bless you. I'll tell you, you are a trooper. Amen. Praise the Lord. And Dick, you're another one, man. You know, this old body is ruthless when it gets old. Amen? I find, you know, we're constantly, Sherry and I are looking at our schedule. Okay, you got a doctor's appointment this week. I got one next week. And then Skippy has one after that. You know, the dog, take him in for a checkup. You know? Man, growing up, I had dogs, and they never went to vets. They lived to be 20 years old. Take the dog to the vet now, it didn't make it past 10. But, you know, I don't know what's going on. How did I go there? Amen. But one thing about the future in our hope is that we will one day, Brenda, have a glorified, resurrected body without pain. We'll run the streets of gold. We'll leap for the Lord. We'll sing unto Jesus. We'll dance before him, as a song says. Well, I dance before Jesus. And I think about the future of what God has promised us, and it is true. The fact is, what God says is true. He never lies. And when God says that we will one day be glorified, it means that we're going to have a new body. Man, I can't imagine that. I see these commercials, you know, a lot of times, and people are trying to fix up the old thing. It's like my car, you know, I take it down, keep the old car all fixed up until one day it just goes, boop, it's gone. But, you know, we try to keep this thing fixed up, and I want to live for a while. I'll tell you the truth. I want to hang around, because I want to see how many people I can really get after about being saved. Amen? Amen? Stick around. The best is yet to come. But sometimes when I get up in the morning, it's like, ouch, ooh, me, ah, ooh. Grabbing for things so you keep your balance. Do you do that? Uh-huh. But the fact is, one day we're going to have a glorified, resurrected body. Just like Jesus, Dick, just like Jesus. And the best part of what we see about this transfiguration, it's not just about Peter, James, and John. It's about you and me. It's about, you know, when Jesus presents himself in this fashion, we're reminded in the book of 1 John that we will one day be like him, for we shall see him as he is. It doth not yet appear in this old broken down vessel what we're going to be. But one day, my dear friend, it's going to happen. We're going to be transformed just like Jesus, a glorified, resurrected body. Now, what did they see here? They saw a future. They saw after the resurrection. They saw things that Jesus presented himself to prove that he truly was God in the flesh. And I'm glad, because this whole section of Scripture has everything to do with his, first of all, his majesty. We sang that song, Majesty, worship his majesty. Oh, I like this. Verse number 1. He said to them, assuredly, I say to you that there are some standing here who will not taste death till they see the kingdom of God present with power. Now, the sovereignty of God. I always like to talk about this in the fact that he's in a position and he's not going to change, and no one's going to vote him off the throne. And aren't you glad about that? I'm glad there's coming a day when we're not going to have elections and all that kind of thing. You know, voting for 2 or 3 months after the election and all this baloney that goes on. I'm glad when Jesus sets his kingdom up, it's going to be there 100%. He's going to be king. And he'll do it for 1,000 years on earth. Now, what a time that'll be. Well, I bet gas prices will be down then. Amen. By the way, I went by and got gasoline this morning. And 2 weeks ago, it was $4.59 a gallon. This morning, it was $3.59 a gallon. I like that. Yeah. Now, when I go to the grocery store in M&M's, I'm getting BOGOs. Right? I'm responsible for my blood sugar. Yeah, yeah. But here's the point. This old earth isn't going to deliver for us. It's the kingdom of God. I think in all of what we see here in this beautiful portrayal is the, first of all, the sovereignty of God, his majesty. Jesus is king. I don't care if the world says no kings. I've got a king. His name's Jesus. Amen. And I love it. But here's the point. As these disciples would say in John chapter 1, you know, the word became flesh. It dwelt amongst us. He dwelt amongst us. And then they say, we beheld his glory. The glory is of the only begotten of the Father, full of grace and truth. They're referring back to the transfiguration of Jesus. And how important is this for our faith? It's vital. Our faith is built on the fact that Jesus just didn't come as a man born in Bethlehem. He just didn't die and he never rose and all this kind of thing that some religions try to promote. No, he's showing them his resurrection. He's showing them the glorification. He's showing them, by the way, with these two guys standing next to him, you got Moses over here and Elijah, I guess they're on, I don't know what side they're on, I don't care. But the fact that they were standing next to him represents the law of the Old Testament and the prophets through Elijah. And I love it because in Christ Jesus, he said, I am the fulfillment of all the law and the prophets. So it spoke loudly to many about them that sometimes people live by what I've got to do to get saved rather than who I need to trust in to get saved. Oh, his majesty. How do you treat someone like this? How do you present yourself to a king? Well, number one, you bow down and worship. We bow down and worship you, Lord. Oh, this is not some frivolous type thing. This is not some, you know, I think sometimes if we're not careful, we can take the Lord's name in vain in how we worship. We need to be careful with respect and reverence to Almighty God. Jesus is the representation here of God in the flesh. He also shows us about our future. I like this part that he comes down and says, okay, some of you are not going to see death till they see the kingdom of God present with power and authority. And the question is for us today, is he your king? Is he the one that sits on the throne of your life calling the shots, giving the commands? Is he truly your king? I dare say, and there's been times in my life where I kind of took the place on the throne and said, no, I'll handle it my way, Lord. I'll call you if I need you. And sometimes this can enter into a very complacent Christian life when we say, well, when I need God, I'll go to church on Sunday and I'll check in with him. You better check in with him before you go to bed, when you get up, and when you go to work all day. This isn't about one day a week. This is about your life in him. And I'll tell you, when I didn't check in with him, I got in trouble. And I come back and say, Lord, I'm sorry, I didn't ask you about that. You ever have those things where you made decisions and you didn't pray about them because it looked good on the surface and you didn't let the king give the command and give you the wisdom? I've had those things happen to me. Man, you know, I think about that in life when you make choices, when you decide to do things. Well, I'll work on what I've learned and all my wisdom. I tell you, let God be true and every man a liar, because the fact of the matter is he's got the answer and he's king. All right. He's also righteous. Now, I want you to see how this flows. Now, after 6 days, in verse number 2, Jesus took Peter, James, and John and led them up on a high mountain apart by themselves. And he was transfigured before them. In other words, there was a change going on here from Jesus being in the form of the man that was on the earth serving into the glorified, resurrected Savior. He began to glow so bright, it almost blinded them. And so he's transfigured before them. His clothes became shining, exceedingly white. And I love how Mark describes this, white like snow. I'm glad it don't snow much in Florida, amen? Some people, I love snow. Then get in your car and go up there and have fun. But anyway, white like snow. And you know, this is indicative of his righteousness. Come now, let us reason together. Though your sins be as scarlet, they can be as white as snow. Though they be red like crimson, they shall be as wool. White like snow. And then he adds this into it. Man, this is good for a laundry commercial, right? Such as no launderer on earth can whiten them. Basically, what that means is, you know, sometimes, you ever use the term, I'm going to clean up my act? Before I was saved, every New Year's, it was a time to clean up my act. I'm going to clean up my act. I'm not going to do this. I'm going to do things differently. Blah, blah, blah, blah. And every time I did that, it lasted about 2 days, and then I was right back to my same old deeds, and I realized I couldn't clean up my own act. Now, I don't care how much soap you use. I don't care how much good works you use. I don't care how much religious stuff you use. You're not going to be able to clean up your own act until you got washed in the blood of the Lord Jesus Christ. Amen. And Susan, thank you for that. What can wash away my sin? Nothing but the blood of Jesus. And when you are washed in the blood, it's not just for one moment. It's for past, present, and future.
9: Oh, yes. That's part one of our message today on Behold His Glory. And we're going to continue that in just a few minutes here. Right now, we got to go to our announcement time because we're coming up at our break. And we want to tell you what's happening at Colonial Oaks Baptist Church. Well, we are so excited about what God's up to here. And, you know, we have every week we have something great that'll happen. People get saved. People dedicate their life to the Lord. We have folks coming to visit with us. And it's an enjoyable time to worship and to give honor and glory to God. You know, I thank God for his blessings. And with that said, I want to give you kind of a rundown of what goes on here on a weekly basis at Colonial Oaks Baptist Church. First of all, let me tell you about Sundays. Yeah, Sunday. We begin our Sundays about 9 o'clock in the morning with a fellowship. And we get together in the fellowship hall and have some coffee and donuts at 9 a.m. And people gather around, and some get there a little earlier than that, which is great. Meet and greet kind of time. And then about 9:15, we meet for Sunday school. Yes, we have Sunday school for all ages. And we meet together and study the Word of God, and we have interaction, and it's a great time of learning. Sunday school, 9:15 a.m. Then at 10:30 a.m. is our regular worship service. 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And we are broadcast on Facebook. 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And you'll see sermons, and boy, right there, you've got it live coming to you. And also, all the upcoming events that are happening at Colonial Oaks Baptist Church, please visit our website. Now, with that said, that Sunday is just a great day. I mean, we love it here that the Lord just blesses us in so many ways. And then throughout the week, we've got things that are happening. And let me tell you about Wednesday night. Now, Wednesday night at 6 o'clock, we have a Bible study and prayer time. And we have a great interactive group there. We share together, we learn together, and we fellowship together over the Word of God. So at 6 o'clock every Wednesday night, we meet together for Bible study and prayer meeting. So, and then throughout the summer, we've got a kind of a break for our youth. They'll be meeting on Tuesday nights coming up here in August, once again at 6 p.m. Now, beyond that, let me tell you a little bit about a couple things coming up. Yes, on July the 5th, that's next weekend, July the 5th, we are celebrating here at Colonial Oaks Baptist Church the 250th anniversary birthday of our nation. So it'll be a very special time of giving God thanks for the United States of America. I believe the place that God gave us to worship freely. So July the 5th, you want to be here? It'll be a God and country kind of day. So we put Jesus first in all we do. And then the following week on July the 12th, we have a baptism service out at the beach. Yes, on Siesta Key at Turtle Beach. 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Now, I'm running out of time here, but you know where to reach us. 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All right. With that, I'm going to take a station break right now. We don't want you to go away because we got a lot more in our second half, and we don't want you to miss it. So don't go away, dear friend. 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
0: Okay, on today's show, we're talking about vitamin D, sometimes referred to as the sunshine vitamin. 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
11: As America celebrates 250 years of independence, we're reminded that freedom is never guaranteed. 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From America's founding in 1776 to Israel's rebirth in 1948, both nations emerged from struggles for freedom and have faced challenges that tested their courage, resilience, and faith. Through every trial, America and Israel have remained united by values deeper than geography or politics. They share a belief that liberty is a gift from God, a commitment to democracy, religious freedom, and human dignity, and a determination to defend those values for future generations. For decades, America's leaders have affirmed the U.S.-Israel relationship, recognizing Israel's right to security, its enduring future, its place among America's closest allies, and Jerusalem's unique role in Jewish history. Israel remains the Middle East's only democracy, yet its people continue to face threats from Iran and its proxies. Families still run to bomb shelters, children still hear warning sirens, and Holocaust survivors still face fear during rocket attacks. And still, the bond between America and Israel endures. For Christians, that friendship is rooted in Scripture and extends beyond shared strategic interests. 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And Psalm 122 calls us to pray for the peace of Jerusalem. 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
16: With SRN News, I'm Mary Rose. Iran has again launched drone and missile attacks on Beirut and Kuwait in response to new U.S. airstrikes. Iran's Revolutionary Guard claimed responsibility for the attacks that targeted Gulf states hosting U.S. military bases. Iran now threatens a complete halt in negotiations to end the war. The Trump administration says technical talks are on track for the coming days. Local and international rescue teams raced against the clock to pull survivors from the rubble in Venezuela 4 days after two powerful earthquakes shook the northern state of La Guaira. The government reported 1,450 dead from the quake Sunday afternoon as it faced growing criticism from Venezuelans that its response was inadequate and overshadowed by civilian-led search and rescue efforts. This is SRN News.
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9: Welcome back to Faith Answers. I'm Pastor Gary at Colonial Oaks Baptist Church right here in Sarasota. And we're so glad you stayed with us on our broadcast for our second half. You know, as I wrapped up the first half, I was giving announcements and I failed to tell you where we're located. And I want to tell you right now where we're at. Okay, we're in Sarasota at 6901 B Ridge Road. Yes, that's exit 207 off Interstate 75. And you go east about 3/4 of a mile to a roundabout. And we're right there on the left-hand side. You go through that roundabout, you turn right in the entrance of the church. And so we're at 6901 B Ridge Road here in Sarasota. Didn't want to fail that one. Okay, we need to give you that information. You can also reach us here at 941-377-2737, our church phone. And my email address is PastorGary, C-O-B-C, at Comcast.net. All right, I wanted to throw that out there as we begin our second half today. Once again, glad you stayed with us. We got more on this message about behold his glory. Oh, yeah, on the Mount of Transfiguration. Boy, this is a great, great study today. And I pray that it'll touch your heart in a mighty way. And here we go with part two of our message today. Behold,
10: that's what that's
9: his
10: all
9: glory.
10: About. I'm under the blood. Now, what happens, Pastor, if you go out and sin? Well, everybody, and listen, I just want to remind you that Christians do sin. Just a reminder. Thank you. Thank you. Confessions will be taken right after the service. Amen. I'll give you a candle or two. But here's the point. The blood of Jesus Christ, if we walk in the light as he is in the light, Scripture says, we have fellowship with one another, and the blood of Jesus Christ cleanses us from all our sin. And there's nothing that can wash away your sin but the blood of Jesus. If we don't trust in that, we got a problem. We're trying to do the laundry the wrong way. We'll never get the stains out with good works or the things that we consider righteous acts, because our righteousnesses are as filthy rags, by the way, in the sight of God, which need to be washed. So look at what he's saying. He's talking about his righteousness. Now, this is important. Number one, Jesus Christ is sovereign king. He's the King of kings, Lord of lords. He will be declared that one day. Majesty, worship his majesty. The second thing is his righteousness, and Jesus is right. He had to be that way. He had to be without sin, because if he had had sin, he'd have just been a martyr. He would have gone to the cross and died, and everybody said, we have a martyr. We got religions like that all over the place. You go to the Eastern religions, the Western religions, and everybody's got some sort of leader, martyr, that died. Well, guess what? I don't have a religion. I got a relationship with God. The Son of God not only died, he was buried, and he rose from the dead, and he's alive today. No other faith can claim that truth. We've got the truth. He said, boy, you're mighty narrow-minded. Now, I'm just telling you what God said. I'm just the paper boy. Remember that? I had a paper route one time. Well, I'm going down a road now, boy, I tell you right now. I used to deliver the Sarasota Herald Tribune, and I had two baskets on my bike, and I knew exactly what house to throw those newspapers, and everybody got the same news. Well, I do that as a preacher. You're going to get the same news. However, back then when I delivered newspapers, I had a great big dog that used to chase me, and he wanted to nip at my ankles. So my brother, at that time, had a pair of motorcycle boots, and they were hard. And I put those motorcycle boots on, and I could barely, because I didn't want that dog biting my ankle. I wore flip-flops and stuff like that. Well, that dog came up, and he couldn't bite into that motorcycle boot, and all I had to do is flick it a little bit, and he left me alone. Amen? Now, that's my newspaper story. I didn't abuse the dog. I just gave him a little message like, quit biting my ankle. Amen. I don't know why I went there. Lord, forgive me. But here's the point. We deliver the message. It's God's message, not mine. I didn't write this. God wrote it. And by the way, here's the interesting part of this. Jesus takes these men up on the mountain, and he's transfigured, and his clothes are shining white like snow. Listen. He's the sinless Son of God. And in order for you to get to heaven, you've got to possess his righteousness. It's got to be yours. I know people tell me, well, you know, I'm doing the best I can. Oh, where can my baby be? You know, I got to do the best I can so I can be in heaven one day. And that all sounds fine, but let me tell you something, folks. That ain't the way it works. I don't have enough goodness. You know, and people say, oh, you're such a good person. Really? You know, and the point is, I can't enter the gates of heaven apart from having his righteousness. You see, that takes the responsibility. You can't do it. I can't do it. If it were so that we could even possibly achieve that, everybody going around bragging about how good they were, better than that. I'm better than my neighbor. Hey, listen, I'm going to heaven, but you ought to see my neighbor. No, sir. Unless you're washed in the blood of Christ and you have his righteousness, you're not going to get to heaven. And that's the point. Enter. What if God were to ask you? You stood before God one day. Why should I let you into my heaven? What would your answer be? I've asked a lot of people that question. And people come up with all kinds of crazy things. You know, I joined the church when I was 12 years old. I got baptized. Hey, I love to baptize people. By the way, on that note, we're going to have one on the 12th. We got about 10 people lined up for beach baptism. But you know what? That beach is, that water isn't going to wash away your sin. That water up there in that baptistry is not only the blood of Christ. By being baptized, you identify with what Jesus did on the cross. You died with him. You were buried and rose in the likeness of his resurrection. Amen. And people say, I did this. Folks, we got to drop that and say the fact, Lord, I can't get in here unless I've got your righteousness, and you gave that to me the day I got saved. And if you can say that with confidence, man, that's where it's at. There's no hope for me, but there's hope in Christ. And so when I say that, my works, no, it's God's work. And so the righteousness, Jesus is righteous. Do you possess his righteousness? Number one, the question is he your king? Are you looking to his sovereignty? Are you looking to him as your savior and Lord, L-O-R-D, owner? And do you, secondly, possess his righteousness? And the only way you're going to possess that righteousness is by being born again. And then it comes down to his authority. Well, whose authority are you coming on here? Only the authority of God. And I want to say this. Well, listen to this verse 7. I like this. So this is all happening. Peter, James, and John, you know, they see Moses and Elijah and Jesus, and they see Jesus shining exceedingly white. I mean, they see the kingdom of God. They see all of this. And now comes down to this scene that happens above him. And a cloud came and overshadowed them. And then a voice came out of the cloud saying, this is my beloved son. Hear him. Hear him. Boy, if we're not hearing the Lord through his word, what are we listening to? This is something I think is so vital to us as believers, is to stay in the Word of God. There's so much distortion going on out there. We talked about this a little bit in Sunday school. Man, there are people out there getting their divinity degrees that are ready to be ordained as a heretic. Amen? Come on. Listen, people talking about God in such ways, non-binary and all this kind of, folks, that is just a lie straight out of the pit of hell. And people coming in, oh, I'm a believer. I was ordained. Big deal. And again, as I said in Sunday school, they didn't go to a seminary. They went to a cemetery. And that's where they got their degree from. Oh, you're getting personal now. Now, I don't want to hurt anybody's feelings, and I know I won't, but I'm just defending what God has to say. And we need to rightly divide the word of truth. And by the way, on the other side of this thing too, we need to be ready to give an answer to those about faith in Christ, and we need to know what we're talking about. I love the Word of God. Never ceases to amaze me when I get into that. Our son Brian was down yesterday. He had to go back this morning, and he went in there 10 minutes. And we got into a 2.5-hour discussion about the Lord and the transfiguration. And we got in, oh man, we went all over the place. And I said, tell me more. And so it was that exchange. It's like that hunger that just doesn't go away when you get to the Word of God. I want to know more. And whose authority is this? Who told you this stuff, Pastor? God did. He said it right here in the Bible. This is my beloved son. Hear him. Oh, there's something that's attached to this that I think is so important about our personal life. You know, the gospel was given back in those times to the disciples and so on, go preach the word. And we're told in the book of Acts, you know, go into all the world, preach the gospel, where Samaria, Judea, and all the rest of the world and so on. But we're to be a witness of the truth. We got to tell the truth. We just can't come up with things and say, yeah, well, I don't know about that. I think God would do it differently. No, you got to read about how God did it. And I'm glad he's my Savior and not my judge. And I mean that because you're going to face him one way or the other. Every person that's been born on the face of this earth is going to face Jesus one day, either as your Savior or as your judge. God's desire is that you face him as your Savior, because if you face him as your judge, you're in hot water. And God did everything he could to keep us out of there. God gave his only begotten son because he loved us. God was willing to take the whole punishment and become sin for us on the cross to keep us out of judgment and hell. God did all that. He loves you. Oh, how can I just tell people in the world, God loves you. He's got a future for you. And according to the word of God, those who call upon the name of the Lord shall be saved. It's his authority. Jesus said in the Great Commission, all authority is given to me in heaven and in earth. All authority. And when it comes down to all different religions and all this kind of thing, all I can tell you is this. I believe in what God said in his word. I'm a follower of Jesus Christ. Therefore, what he said is true, that he said he was the way, the truth, and the life. No one would come to the Father except through him. There's no debate there. And when your faith is in Jesus Christ, you've got hope. Now, let me read this to you, because I think this is the beauty of it all. Oh, my. Colossians, and I didn't put this on the screen, but here's where it comes down to where the rubber meets the road. Colossians chapter 1, and it talks about our service to Christ and so on, but he says this, in fulfillment of the promises of God, he says, to them, in verse 27, God willed to make known what are the riches of the glory of this mystery among the Gentiles. And for Gentiles to get saved, back in that time, it was like, oh, no, Jesus is just for us, the Jews, and he's our Messiah. Wonderful. Praise God. But he said, oh, wait a minute now. The wall's been broken down. Everybody gets access to this. I'm so glad that I've got access to the cross and to the Messiah. Because this is what he says. It was a mystery among the Gentiles. And here's the quote, which is Christ in you, the hope of glory. What is my hope of glory? Christ in me, first of all, you've got to remember something. Ever since the day of Pentecost, the Holy Spirit of God indwells every believer. Old Testament, the Holy Spirit would come upon people, visit upon them. and actually would leave at times. Saul, King Saul, is a good example of that. He left him and departed. But when the Holy Spirit comes into our life as a new believer, that's Christ in me, friend. And he's glorified already. He's my hope. And that's not, I hope I'll go to heaven one day. No, that is an assurance word. It's not a doubt word. It's an assurance. My hope is built on nothing less than Jesus' blood and righteousness. I dare not trust the sweetest frame, but wholly lean on Jesus' name, because Christ upon the solid rock I stand. All other ground is sinking sand. Aren't you glad we have hymns? So what am I saying is this. I'm not walking around wondering, and I declare, and if you feel this way, please get this nailed down today. When you ask somebody about, are you going to heaven one day? I sure hope so. Then we got an issue to talk about. If it's a hope so, no, it's a no so. 1 John talks about this when he says, these things are written that you may know, K-N-O-W, know that you have eternal life. Well, how can you be so arrogant? I had a guy ask me that one time. He said he was a Sunday school teacher in some church. And I said, well, you obviously know you're saved. He said, well, no man can know you're saved. I said, well, I know I'm saved. He said, how do you know you're saved? Because God said so. And I'm just as sure as I'm sitting here, I'm going to heaven one day. He said, boy, you're mighty arrogant. I said, it's not about arrogance. It's about believing the truth. You know it. No man can know it. And you know how many times I've had people tell me that? And I said, according to the Word of God, it says I can know it. I know where I'm going. Okay? I just want us all to go together. I know this thing, boy, I tell you, aren't you glad we've got a future where there's not going to be any parting over there? No more death, no more sorrow, no more tears, no more sickness, no more hospitals, no more pain, no more suffering. Praise God, hallelujah. But you let it be God's timing. One day he's going to say, come on home. I didn't bring it with me. Gene Lambert wrote me a text. And Ellen, his wife, was there for him all the way through. And she, in her sickness, she was right there. And boy, I mean, it's really touching. I'm not going to quote all this correctly, but the bottom line was this. She said, I've been taking care of you, Gene. Now it's time for me to go home, and I've got to take care of things myself. God's taking care of both of us. It choked me up. Yeah, we need each other here. God knows we need each other here. We got to look out for each other here. But one day, we're gonna get raptured out of here. We're gonna be together in heaven one day. I can't wait for that church service to take place. Ain't going to be no clocks on the wall, no locks on doors, and no hunger to go get a food. Well, I don't know. Maybe you're going to have to go to the Lamb's Supper or whatever. But here's the point. We've got a hope that's built on truth that says we have a glorified body coming one day, and we can base our hope on that. And this is the point. What is my hope of glory? Christ in you. Christ in you. Jesus rules. It's authority. He's sovereign. He's glorified. He's crowned. And we beheld his glory. You know when I beheld the glory of Jesus Christ? When I prayed and confessed that I was a sinner. And my eyes were opened to see the truth about Jesus Christ. I'm telling you, dear friend, this is not just some religion that we follow a figure. No, this is the Son of God who died, was buried, and rose again to save us.
9: Oh, my dear friend, that's so true. That's so true. And as we come to the end of this broadcast today, I just want to exalt the Lord in all of this and just share with you what it means to be saved. You know, the Scripture is very clear about being a born-again child of God. Jesus told Nicodemus, except a man be born again, You cannot see the kingdom of God. And we know that that's a spiritual thing. You know, Jesus even told Nicodemus, that which is born of the flesh is flesh, and that which is born of the spirit is spirit. And so marvel not that I said unto you, you must be born again. The Bible tells us that if we confess with our mouth that Jesus is Lord and believe in our heart that God raised him from the

0: really would love to be saved today. Know it. K-N-O-W. Know it. Well, then simply pray a prayer by faith. And God's given this to you today. But pray this prayer from your heart. Dear God, I know that I am a sinner. And I know that I can't get to heaven on my own. But I believe that Jesus Christ is the Son of God who died for me on the cross, who was buried, and who rose from the dead 3 days later. And he lives. And today I want him to live in my heart. Lord, save my soul. You said, Lord, if I call upon you, you would save me. Oh, thank you so much today. Hey, listen, if you prayed to receive Christ today, would you email me at PastorGary@Comcast.net? I'd sure love to hear from you. And by the way, believer out there, if you have a prayer need, prayer request, please do the same. 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Now, with a closing word here, I just want to remind you to go to our website. That's mycobc.org. And if God is leading you to give to this ministry, there's a giving page on there. You can just click that on. And if you'd be led by the Lord to give, we'd surely appreciate that. But God has blessed this work. And through all of these broadcasts over the years, we've seen people come to know Jesus, and we've had baptisms and all kinds of neat things that God has done. So we just want to praise him and thank you for being such a faithful listener to Faith Answers. Well, that's all we have time for on our broadcast today. 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
3: With SRN News, I'm Mary Rose. Iran has again launched drone and missile attacks on Beirut and Kuwait in response to new U.S. airstrikes. Iran's Revolutionary Guard claimed responsibility for the attacks that targeted Gulf states hosting U.S. military bases. Iran now threatens a complete halt in negotiations to end the war. The Trump administration says technical talks are on track for the coming days. Local and international rescue teams raced against the clock to pull survivors from the rubble in Venezuela 4 days after two powerful earthquakes shook the northern state of La Guaira. The government reported 1,450 dead from the quake Sunday afternoon as it faced growing criticism from Venezuelans that its response was inadequate and overshadowed by civilian-led search and rescue efforts. This is SRN News.
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3: With SRN News, I'm Mary Rose. Iran has again launched drone and missile attacks on Beirut and Kuwait in response to new U.S. airstrikes. Iran's Revolutionary Guard claimed responsibility for the attacks that targeted Gulf states hosting U.S. military bases. Iran now threatens a complete halt in negotiations to end the war. The Trump administration says technical talks are on track for the coming days. Local and international rescue teams raced against the clock to pull survivors from the rubble in Venezuela 4 days after two powerful earthquakes shook the northern state of La Guaira. The government reported 1,450 dead from the quake Sunday afternoon as it faced growing criticism from Venezuelans that its response was inadequate and overshadowed by civilian-led search and rescue efforts. This is SRN News.
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0: Good afternoon and welcome to the Narrow Path radio broadcast. My name is Steve Gregg and we're live for an hour each weekday afternoon. And most of you who've heard us before know what we do here. We take your calls. If you have questions about the Bible or the Christian faith you want to discuss, we discuss those. You can disagree with the host here. If you do, feel free to give me a call and we'll talk about it. The number to call is 844-484-5737. Our lines are full right now, so don't dial now, but you might want to take this number down. Call in a few minutes, and you will probably find lines have opened up. They do throughout the hour. The number is 844-484-5737. Our first caller today is Bob from Lakewood, California. Bob, welcome to the Narrow Path. Thanks for calling.
1: Hey, Steve. Thanks for taking my call. I've been listening to you for about 10 years, and I've called in on a few other questions in my mind, but my sister's been dealing with cancer for the past 6 months, and she just passed away last night.
0: I'm sorry for your loss.
1: I appreciate that, but it was, you know, she was just going downhill, and it was inevitable about how many more days. But my question to you today would be, I've heard so many things about, like, we basically just go to sleep, or we're in limbo. Nobody really goes to heaven or hell when we pass. We wait for Jesus to come back and resurrect everything, and then we're judged. And I just wanted your take or feeling, your understanding about what the Bible talks about when we pass. Where does our soul sit until Jesus comes back?
0: Yeah, well, the Bible does seem to answer that question, though it's not as if it speaks a great deal about it. Obviously, the Bible says has a lot more to say about the resurrection of the dead, which happens when Jesus comes back, than it has to speak about the intermediate state, which is between the time you die and the time that Jesus comes back to raise the dead. Obviously, each of us dies at a different time, but we'll all be raised at the same time when Jesus comes back. And that period between death, our individual deaths, and our being raised with the general resurrection, that time between is called the intermittent state. Now, you're right. There are many Christians who have believed that this is an unconscious state, that you just go into a deep sleep and you don't know anything, and you know, you just wake up from it, just like is the case when you go under anesthesia to have an operation. If you've ever done that, you know that you kind of just fade out, and then you open your eyes and the operation's over. You're not aware of any passage of time. Some people feel that that's how it is when people die, that you know, they don't sense any passage of time, but they just die, and then their eyes open again, and they're with God at the end of the world when Jesus raises us from the dead. That's not an unpleasant idea. It's not, however, what I think the Bible teaches, because Paul teaches that death is a departure from this body, and he specifically says we depart to be with the Lord. He said that in Philippians chapter 1 when he was, in prison and not in very pleasant circumstances. He said that he wasn't sure whether he'd rather live on in this suffering or die and go be with the Lord. He says in verse Philippians 1:21 and following, he says, "For to me to live is Christ, to die is gain. But if I live on in the flesh," meaning if I remain in the body alive here, "this will mean fruit from my labor." That means if I live on, I can do more work, get more done. "Yet what I shall choose I cannot tell, for I am hard-pressed between the two." That is, the two being to live on or to die. He's not sure which he prefers. He says, "I have a desire to depart and be with Christ, which is far better. Nevertheless, to remain in the flesh is more needful for you." That's Philippians chapter 1, verses 1 through 24. Now, he said, "I'd like to die," or "I'd like to depart and be with Christ." He's obviously referring to that as the alternative to living on. So departing is dying and going to be with the Lord. And he says it's far better. Now, in what way is it better? I assume it's a better experience. Better experience than rotting in a third world jail, which is where Paul was. He'd be relieved, be far better circumstances. Now, if you're unconscious, you wouldn't necessarily be in better circumstances. You wouldn't know whether you were or not. But he says to be with Christ. Now, what this tells us is there's a part of us that lives in this body while we're alive. And if we're Christians, when we die, we leave this body and we go to be with Christ. So, yeah, the body does seem to be unconscious. It's not, you know, it's not aware of what's going on in the casket or in the grave or wherever it is. But the person who lived in that body has gone on elsewhere, and in this case, to be with Christ. So I believe that's a conscious experience with Christ. Paul said the same thing essentially in 2 Corinthians chapter 5, where he said, let me turn there just a moment. He said, therefore we're always confident. This is 2 Corinthians 5, 6 through 8. Therefore we are always confident, knowing that while we are at home in the body, we are absent from the Lord. And verse 8, he says, we are confident, yes, well pleased, rather, to be absent from the body and to be present with the Lord. Once again, just as in Philippians chapter 1, he speaks of departing from the body, being absent from the body, but being present with the Lord. So it doesn't sound like he sees death as totally a blackout. It's more of a relocation. He's at home in the body while he's alive. When he's no longer alive, he's no longer in the body, but he's now gone to be with the Lord. So, you know, we don't have very many verses in the Bible that talk about this, but the ones we have seem to be fairly clear that Paul is saying that when we die, we go to be with the Lord, assuming we're Christians. And I hope that was the case with your sister. Or I think it was your sister you said died.
1: Yeah, it was.
0: All right.
1: Yeah. Yes, it is.
0: All right.
1: So in your interpretation of that, we pass on to be with the Lord, but we're not really conscious of that until he comes back to resurrect us and put us in new bodies. It's kind of a sleep state or a limbo state, or we're actually
0: not conscious of being with.
1: Okay.
0: No, that's not my position. My position is that we go to be with the Lord and we're consciously with the Lord.
1: Okay.
0: The body is not conscious because we moved out.
1: No, I understand that. It was the soul. It was the soul. And I didn't think that the soul was aware of that. That was my interpretation, and listening to other pastors and evangelists talk about this sleep state that we're in until he comes back and resurrects us. But you believe we are consciously aware of being there with him. And
0: yes.
1: Would that be everybody? Because, I mean, obviously, some people are going to hell, and some are going to heaven.
0: Right. That would just be the Christians are with the Lord. Yeah.
1: Okay.
0: All right. Well, thank you for your call. All right. Let's talk to Rob in New Hampshire. Rob, welcome to The Narrow Path.
2: How you doing, Steve?
0: Good.
2: I'm a little confused on how Christians should interpret or read the Old Testament. I hear a lot of stuff like people that are pro-LGBTQ will try to find what they believe is contradictions in our faith, like, hey, you're wearing two forms of fabric there, you're eating pork. Since Jesus affirmed scriptures, how do we know which Old Testament commands are still binding on Christians under the new covenant?
0: Yeah, what Jesus affirmed was the moral standards of the scriptures. He said that these are the weightier matters of the law. He summed them up as justice and mercy and faithfulness. And you know, those have to do with the character of God and our character and the way we treat other people and so forth. Now, you know, he said that there are other things like paying tithes, as the Pharisees paid tithes of mint, anise, and cumin, that were in fact required of the Jews to do. But he doesn't say there. He contrasts those with what he calls weightier matters of the law, things that matter more. Now, the Old Testament law had quite a few things in it that we don't do anymore, including offering animal sacrifices, for one thing. Eating a kosher diet is another thing. Observing Jewish festivals would be another one. And for those who were supposed to actually make pilgrimages to Jerusalem three times a year, we don't do that. Even people today who say that they want to keep the Torah, I don't know any of them that go to Jerusalem three times a year, so they're not keeping the Torah. They're just kind of kind of they're taking the parts they want and ignoring the parts they don't want. The truth is, all the laws of the Old Testament fall into one of two categories. And they're not all, you know, those of one category aren't all shoved into a few chapters over here, and those of the other category in another set of chapters in another place. They're all mixed together because to the Jews who were under the law, they were supposed to keep them all. But in retrospect, we can see that some of them were rituals, that, as Paul said. Paul said that no one should be able to judge us. This is in Colossians 2, verses 16 and 17. He said, don't let anyone judge you about what you eat or drink, about keeping festivals, new moons, Sabbath days. Those things were shadows for the time being. In other words, there are things in the Old Testament that aren't permanent. They are shadows. But the permanence is Christ. Christ has fulfilled them. Now, the difference, therefore, is the shadows are the things that were pointing forward to Christ. In a sense, they were reflecting symbolic rituals that have a spiritual application in the new covenant. And now that the spiritual reality has come, we don't have to follow those rituals. And you can tell what a ritual is as opposed to a moral thing. Here's the main difference. The morals are based on God's unchanging character. God made man to be like him, to be in his image. In the New Testament, Ephesians 5:1 says, be imitators of God as dear children. It's our obligation as children of God to be like God, to imitate his character. And his character defines the moral norms for humanity. And, you know, some of those moral norms are found in the law of Moses. But they're not just found there. Many of them were recognized before there was a law of Moses. Many countries have recognized these moral norms, and certainly Christianity does too. Moral norms can't change because they're based on something that doesn't change, namely God's character. The rituals can change and have changed because they are not moral in nature. And you can tell they're not by asking yourself, could God have given these instructions differently without violating who he is? I mean, for example, take the command, honor your father and your mother. That's a moral obligation. Why? Because the Bible says you owe it to them. They brought you into the world. They took care of you when you're too young to take care of yourself. You owe your life to them, so you need to honor them. That's a moral obligation. In 1 Timothy 5, Paul talks about repaying your parents by honoring them in their old age and so forth. So that's a matter of fairness. That's a matter of justice. God, therefore, could not have said, do not honor your father and your mother, because that would be commanding you to do something that's unjust. And something that's unjust is unlike God. You see, if God could say the opposite and it would not compromise his own character, then it's not a moral issue. For example, God could not say, thou shalt commit adultery. The reason he could not do that is because committing adultery is violating an oath, a marriage covenant. And that means it's unfaithfulness. Well, God is not unfaithful. He does not tolerate unfaithfulness among us. Adultery is unfaithfulness. And therefore, it's wrong. It was wrong before the law of Moses was given. It was commanded in the law of Moses to be observed. The law of Moses is now gone, but we still have to keep it. And even many pagan nations recognize it as a wrong deed. So it's not something that's just tied up with the law of Moses. Morals are morals. They don't change no matter what legislation is there. It just so happens that the law of Moses included some of them, but it didn't create them. They were already important before the law was given. Now, those things that are not moral are the ritual things. And you can tell what they are because God would not in any way compromise his character if he said them differently. In the law, he said Israel should go to Jerusalem 3 times a year for these festivals. Well, what if God had said to do it 2 times a year instead, or 5 times a year instead? Would that compromise anything in God's nature? Of course not. The rituals are symbolic. They represent something. They are fulfilled spiritually in Christ. And God didn't have to order those rituals at all. He did, and he could have done it differently without compromising who he is. Same thing with any of these things. If the Bible says keep the seventh day holy, well, what if God had said keep 3 days holy? Wednesday, Thursday, and Saturday. Would that compromise his character? Not in any way. Holy days, clean and unclean foods, sacrifices, things like that are not moral issues. Now, what about wearing clothing that's part woolen and part linen. If God had given that command differently, let's just say he commanded them to mix linen and wool with their clothes, would that compromise his character in any way? Of course not. Therefore, it's a ritual. And it's like other rituals that talk about not sowing two kinds of seed in one field, or not plowing with a donkey and an ox together under one yoke. These are symbolic rituals that have to do with not mixing things that are not alike, but they're not moral issues. Now, what they represent may be moral issues. Paul, for example, alluding to this matter of not plowing with a donkey and an ox together, Paul says in 2 Corinthians 5, do not be unequally yoked together with unbelievers. That's not chapter 5, excuse me. But the point is that he's saying that it's wrong to yoke those things together that are unlike, and in this case, spiritually unlike. So the spiritual thing, it may be a moral issue, but the ritual is not. It just points to that spiritual thing, and it was only temporary. So, you know, mixing fabrics and many other things, the diet that is commanded of Israel, these things are all really quite, ritualistic, and they don't really have anything to do, in my opinion, with morality. So that's how I would see that. Now, you know, people who are LGBT and always trying to find fault with the Bible, they're transparent. It's obvious that they want to do what they want to do, and they don't like the fact that the Bible forbids them to do it. So what do they do? Instead of changing themselves, they try to change the Bible. Well, people can do that if they want to, but they'll have to answer to God for that, because the Bible describes what God expects of us, and there will be a judgment someday, and we'll all be judged by whether we conform to what he commanded us to do or not. People who don't want to, and that'd be the majority of the people on the planet, I suppose, don't want to do what God said, well, he's given them freedom. They can do what he doesn't want them to do, but they'll have to answer for it. There will be a judgment. And so, to my mind, a wise person would say, I want to do such and such, but it looks like God's saying that's not okay, so I'm not going to do it. And see, this is the difference between someone who honors God and simply honors themselves. And Jesus said, if anyone wants to come after me, let him deny himself and take up his cross and follow me. So you're not a follower of Jesus if you're putting yourself over God. That's the very thing that Satan does. That's the very thing that every rebel against God does. Now, when you become a Christian, you put God's will above your own, and you embrace Christ as your Lord and King, and you don't try to monkey around with the Word of God to make it conform to what you want it to. I mean, people do that all the time, but you don't do that if you're submitted to God. And God's not fooled, by the way. Suppose you want to do that. Suppose you change all the parts of the Bible that you don't like. It has been done, by the way. Thomas Jefferson did that. There's the Thomas Jefferson Bible. He took out the parts he didn't like. But when you stand before God, he's not fooled. He knows how the original read. You know, he knows what he said. And we can live in a delusion as long as we want to. Well, maybe not as long as we want to, because we'll die when we don't want to. And that's when we stop living in the delusion. And that's when we answer for whether we were honest before God or just trying to get our own way by manipulation of what he said. Yeah, he's not going to be fooled by that. God is not mocked. Don't be deceived, the Bible says. So that's what they're doing there. All right, Daryl in Sacramento, California, welcome to The Narrow Path. Thanks for calling.
3: Well, how you doing?
0: I'm fine.
3: All right. I didn't know anything about justice until you brought it out about 3 years ago, and then I started looking into it, about what the Bible had to say. But you had a brother that called in about a week and a half ago. It was on a Friday, and he was asking a complaint about the evangelical church. And I kind of agree with the brother. He brought the fact in about the slavery issue, and I just wanted to bring out some points because I disagree. I didn't disagree with you 100%, but I disagree with some things you said, because that particular slavery was based on just black people. You know, it was a race-based slavery. And 70 to 90% The people that was enslaved had been kidnapped, or either, depending on which state they came from, they had been kidnapped, or, you know, they could legally sell people who were their captives, but they were creating wars to get people just to sell them to the kidnappers. And the Bible says, Numbers 21:16, I think it is, that was a capital punishment. You know, that part wasn't brought out. And then they also realized that they had enslaved Christians. Like one time in Angola, one of the bishops said they kidnapped something like 4,000 Christians. Well, when they realized they had kidnapped Christians, they felt kind of bad about it. But in 1667, they made laws to justify being able to kidnap and enslave Christians. You know, that's something else that wasn't brought out. That I thought should have been brought out, and they didn't treat them like brothers in Christ, like Philemon, like Paul told Philemon to do.
0: So, excuse me, what you're saying is that when I don't know, I don't remember the call. This subject has come up a lot, but you're saying when I was talking to somebody about who had called about slavery, that I didn't bring up the points that you're sharing right now. Is that what you're saying?
3: Right. So it made it seem like that slavery was okay.
0: Well, let me just say this. No, I never said slavery is okay. No, the points you just brought up, I've made dozens of times, if not hundreds of times on this program over the last 29 years. You may have listened to one call where some of those points didn't come up. One of the reasons is because to make all the points I'd like to make on the subject of slavery would take a lecture and would take probably at least an hour or 90 minutes. And I can't give all those points every time someone asks the question. So I address their points very directly. And sometimes I leave out points in one answer that I include in at another time, simply because if I gave all the points every time, I wouldn't have time. But you're entirely correct. What we call Atlantic slavery, or the African slavery, which America participated in and repented of, and doesn't do anymore, that would have been death penalty stuff. Not owning the slaves, but the people who captured them. And I would say the slave traders who bought them from those who captured them. You're right. Exodus 21, verse 16 has a law that says he who kidnaps a man and sells him, or if he is found in his hand, he shall surely be put to death. So it was a death penalty thing to kidnap somebody and make slaves of them. So, and that's exactly how slavery was done in the, 18th and 19th centuries before we abolished it here and before England did. England abolished it before we did, but we were among the two first nations to really do so. That's right. I mean, the slaves that were brought over here in ships were kidnapped by African tribes that they were at war with, and then they were taken captive and then sold to traders who would bring them over here, and people would buy them here. So that kind of slavery was condemned in the Bible directly. There's no justification that can be made for it. And whereas in biblical times, slavery, if a person was a slave, it usually meant one of two things. One, they were a prisoner of war, and instead of being put to death, they were kept alive, and they became slaves in the society that conquered them. Now, the purpose of the war was not to get slaves. The purpose of the war was a nation defending itself against another nation. But in the process, if they won the war, there'd be a lot of dead men and a lot of living children and women who don't have men to take care of them. And I mean, I'm not trying to justify it. It's just different than what we think of. These captives would be taken back to the country that captured them or that conquered them. But again, these were not slave-gathering expeditions as you had in the Americas and Africa. These were simply wars where those who survived the wars of the losing side were taken captive. And one reason they were kept slaves is so they wouldn't have a slave revolt in the new country. You know, that would be a possibility. So, I mean, it sucks. It sucks to be a slave, and it's a shame, really, that anyone was ever made a slave. But in those cases, this was not race-based, and you brought that up, too, in your call, that, in America, it was very largely race-based, but not entirely, because there were black slave owners in this country, too. When we had slavery here, some of the slave owners were black men. So it wasn't entirely about race, but Yeah, it was almost entirely black Africans who were kidnapped from their homes, and that was an atrocity, of course. In biblical times, a Jewish person might have a Jewish slave. In other words, it was not a racial issue. It was an economic issue. I mentioned that a lot of the slaves in biblical times were prisoners of war. The other group of slaves were those who sold themselves into slavery for economic security. There's a lot of people who would be homeless or beggars, you know, in the ancient times, just like they are today. But one option they had was to sell themselves into slavery, and their master would house them, feed them, take care of their medical, you know, provide, you know, clothing for them and everything. And they would give up their freedom for 7 years. But the Bible said then they had to be offered their freedom. Jewish slaves, anyway, did. And they had to be offered their freedom after 7 years. And if they didn't want their freedom, then they could stay a slave for life. And so this is a very entirely different situation than anything that ever happened in this country. And what happened here was horrible. What happened in Israel in those days was unfortunate. But it wasn't the same kind of injustice that we have when we had slavery here. Hey, I appreciate your call, brother, and we'll talk again soon. 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

0: Welcome back to the Narrow Path radio broadcast. My name is Steve Gregg, and we're live for another half hour. We now have a couple of phone lines open. We didn't at the beginning of the first half hour, so you can call and get through now. The number is 844-484-5737. That's 844-484-5737. And our next caller is Gordon in Ringe, New Hampshire. Hello, Gordon. Welcome.
1: Hi there. How do I sound?
0: Sound great to me.
1: Perfect. So my question is, I don't know if Scripture answers this, but I want to hear your thoughts on whether it does or not. It's kind of a weird question. But did Eve realize just how bad life was after she consumed the produce from the tree of the knowledge of good and evil, and then decide she didn't want to be in it alone and convince Adam to eat the stuff too? That way Adam threw her under the bus so quickly when God approached them about it, because Adam was upset with her about dragging him into it when she knew how bad it was. And I could take my answer off the air.
0: All right. Well, thank you for your call. Well, you're asking me to speak on something that the Bible tells us nothing about, that is Eve's motives for giving the fruit to Adam after she had eaten it, and also Adam's motives for eating it. Now, you're saying that maybe after she ate it, the consequences of having done so were realized, and she didn't want to suffer alone, so she induced or tempted Adam to do it, and he fell into it with her. And then he regretted it or resented her for that. And so he threw her under the bus when he was talking to God, saying, well, the woman you gave me the fruit. Many people have imagined different scenarios of what these people were thinking at the time. But we're not told anything about that. For example, it tells us that Eve ate the fruit. And then it says, and she gave it to her husband with him, who was with her, and he ate it. So, you know, we read of her eating it and then him eating it in a single verse. And so it doesn't really tell us much about what she felt or knew afterwards. My guess is that she didn't know much about the bad things that happened. There's a good chance that she thought, hey, nothing has happened. So, it was an idle threat. Adam, go ahead and join me in this. But I can't say what she was thinking. I don't think it had dawned on her the moment she ate the fruit exactly what the consequences were going to be. That's why God came along and began to enumerate some of the consequences after that. Of course, I'm sure they found out through the rest of their life how much harm they had brought upon themselves and others by their sin. But my guess would be, since it is only a guess, that she did not have the motivations you mentioned, that she didn't say, well, I'm going to suffer, so he's got to suffer. I think it probable that since she was deceived, the Bible says, into eating it, and Adam was not, that once she ate it just by being naive, she offered it to Adam, thinking that, you know, nothing has happened, there's no danger here. And he, perhaps realizing that she had taken that step that would separate her from God forever, or at least for the time being, he had to decide whether he wanted to go with her or with God. Now, I'm imagining what he was thinking. I don't know, but this would be something that he could know, and it could be a decision that he had to weigh. You know, okay, now my wife has just done that which God said is going to kill us if we do it. Do I want to go with her? Do I want to stay with him and be without her? So, you know, it could be that my theory is correct. It could be it's not. But one thing both theories have in common is their speculation. Jimmy from Staten Island, New York. You're on the air.
2: Hey, Steve.
0: Hi.
2: Hey. Last night somebody called regarding the birth of the Spirit, being born again or born from above, literally. And I've called you on this before. And I believe that the two, being born from above and being saved at two different events, and they're being conflated, I believe. And the justification for that, besides all the other verses around it, in verse 8, the wind bloweth where it listeth, or the wind blows where it wants to, or desires.
0: Yeah.
2: And thou hearest the sound thereof, but canst not tell from whence it cometh and whither it goeth. So, that word so means in this manner, or thus, is everyone that is born of the Spirit. And nobody has control of the wind. And the verse before that, it says, that which is born of the flesh is flesh. We have no control over that. And that which is born of the Spirit is spirit. So when you jump, last time you jumped to 3:16, there's not one verse in the Bible that says you have to believe to be born again. You have to believe to be saved. It's two different things. And it's backed up by the first statement Jesus made. Except a man be born again, he cannot see the kingdom of God. You have to see. In verse 14, and as Moses lifted up the serpent in the wilderness, even so must the Son of Man be lifted up. So when Moses lifted up the serpent in the wilderness, God said, everyone that looketh upon it will be spared. So we have to be able to see. So once we're born from above, or born of God, or born of the Spirit, now the next step is salvation. So God presents, first he presents the new birth, and then he presents the natural progression into being saved.
0: All right. Let me just say, for the sake of our listeners who may not be sure why you're making this point, Jimmy is a frequent caller, and he's a Calvinist. And Calvinists don't believe that humans in their natural state can become believers in Christ. They don't believe that we can choose Christ because of the doctrine of total depravity, which is the first of the 5 points of Calvinism, as they're usually itemized. They believe that total depravity renders us incapable of believing or repenting because we're dead in trespasses and sins until God comes and brings us to life. And this bringing to life is the new birth. So it is this bringing to life is also called regeneration. So the question that Calvinists and non-Calvinists disagree about would be the answer to the question, what comes first, faith or regeneration? People who are not Calvinists believe that faith comes first, and as a result of faith, you're born again. Calvinists believe that regeneration, or being born again, comes first, and because that happens, you can come alive and then you can believe and repent, and that you couldn't before that. So that's why this is coming up with Jimmy, and it's a difference of opinion that I think is not hard to resolve if you don't have a theological agenda in your mind. I mean, to make a distinction between being born again and being saved here is a strange thing to do. Because Jesus does say it is through faith that we will have eternal life. And that's what being born again does. You pass from death into life. When you're regenerated, you become alive. And when Nicodemus was asking, how can these things be? When Jesus was talking about being born of the Spirit, and he said, well, how can these things be? Jesus eventually says, I believe he answers him. But not until you get to verse 15 or 14. It says, as Moses lifted up the serpent in the wilderness, even so must the Son of Man be lifted up, that whoever believes in him should not perish but have eternal life. So the serpent was lifted up. The people had to look at the serpent to be healed of their snake bite. It was a simple thing to do. It wasn't something they were incapable of doing because of total depravity. They weren't so totally brave that they couldn't look at the serpent. They could. And he says, now that's parallel to what is going to happen to me. I'm going to be lifted up on the cross. And whoever believes in me will what? Not perish, but have everlasting life. That is, they'll pass from death unto life. That is, they'll be regenerated. So regeneration comes as a result of believing. That's what Jesus seems to say there. And he doesn't make any distinction here between believing or being saved, I should say, on the one hand, and being born again on the other. This distinction that you're making is your own. It's your own distinction. You're reading into the passage, nothing remotely like it in the passage. Now, at the end of John, because, you know, John has been a gospel that talks a lot about eternal life, and we're born again into eternal life. At the end of chapter 20 of John, verse 30, it says, truly Jesus did many other signs in the presence of his disciples, which are not written in this book. these are written that you may believe that Jesus is the Christ, the Son of God, and that believing you may have life in his name. Now, it's very clear. He's saying, I'm telling you these things, Jesus, so you will believe. He doesn't say that you're dead in trespasses and sins, so you can't believe, so forget it. No, I'm trying to persuade you to believe, because I believe it is possible for you to be persuaded into believing that Jesus is the Son of God. And when you believe, you will obtain eternal life. Okay, so eternal life comes after believing. Paul taught the same thing, certainly, in Colossians chapter 2, when Paul is talking about what Christians have experienced. He says in verse 13, Colossians 2:13, and you being dead in your trespasses. Okay, there's that term that Calvinists make so much of. Being dead in trespasses, they say, well, if you're dead in trespasses, you can't believe, you can't repent. I'm not sure where they're getting that. Paul doesn't say that, and Jesus doesn't say that, but that's they're making that up, I guess. You being dead in your trespasses and the uncircumcision of your flesh, he has made alive together with him, having forgiven you all trespasses. Now notice the grammar here. He has made you alive, having forgiven you. I mean, that's past tense. That's the past participle. Because he has forgiven you, he has made you alive, that's what he's saying. And therefore, you were dead in trespasses and sins, but then you got forgiven. How does that happen? Well, when you believe. The Bible says, you know, we're justified by faith. So you get forgiven. And as a result of that, having forgiven you your trespasses, he also made you alive. So again, the forgiving is before the making you alive. So I'm not seeing your case, Jimmy. I just don't see it as a very persuasive one.
2: Is that it?
0: Yep.
2: Can I ask you one more question?
0: Okay.
2: Okay, in verse 6 it says, that which is born of the flesh is flesh. And he's doing a complete parallel to the spiritual birth. Mm-hmm. Did you have anything to say about your first birth, your fleshly birth?
0: No, of course not.
2: You don't exist. You don't exist. And when we become born again, we're a new creation. We're a new creature. And that's something that God did.
0: Right. I agree with that. But the parallel is not exact. Because as you said, before you were born, or we might want to say before you were conceived, you did not exist. And that's exactly what isn't true of those who were born of the Spirit. They did exist before they were born of the Spirit. And not only did they exist, they had mental activity. And they made choices about many things. They made choices about what they'd put on in the morning, what job they'd work at, who they would marry, whether they'd have children, and how they'd raise them. You know, people who are not Christians make those decisions all the time. Some of them make a decision to become Christians. Now, to say, well, of course they can make lots of decisions, they just can't make the decision to become a Christian. Well, you're making that up. Yeah, that's just coming out of whole cloth. You're just making it up out of thin air. To say that a person can choose who they will marry, but they won't choose who they will worship, is, I mean, okay, say it if you want to. But you see, that kind of a statement reflects a total investment in a certain theological prejudice, which is not taught in Scripture. You have to read it in. When I first read James White in an article he wrote about Calvinism, he said, one thing I like about Calvinism, it's a totally exegetical, you know, doctrine. No, it isn't. It's almost totally eisegetical. None of the things that Calvinists say about these verses are actually stated in the verses. They are reading them into the verses. They're not there. So, I mean, I just say, Jimmy, ask yourself, if someone hadn't told me these Augustinian doctrines were true, would there be anything in these verses that would compel me? Now, you said, well, you didn't ask to be born the first time. True, I didn't. And before I was born the first time, I didn't breathe either, or hear, or see, or talk, or do anything, or think. But before you're born again, before you're born in the Spirit, you do all those things. And so it's not exactly parallel. And to suggest that, you know, well, when you're dead in trespasses and sins, you can't repent. Well, tell that to the prodigal son, or frankly, tell it to Jesus, who made up the story of the prodigal son. He said that son was separated from his father, was dead, and was lost dead. Yes. He said, my son was dead and now he's alive. But while he was dead and lost, he made a decision to go back to his father. And then he came alive again when he reunited with his father as a result of that decision. Now, Jesus made that story up. Maybe he didn't know about Calvinism, because he would have said, he certainly would not have said that the boy was dead at the time he made the decision to repent. But that's exactly what Jesus teaches in the story. So I don't think Jesus ever heard of Augustine's doctrines, and which is why no one heard of Augustine's doctrines before Augustine. The doctrines you're holding are the doctrines of Augustine. And for 400 years before him, no Christian teacher taught them. And I don't think anyone should be teaching them today. But Jimmy, I appreciate your call. Good to hear from you again. All right, let's talk to Troy in Chandler, Arizona. And by the way, we might be able to get another call or two in if you want to call right now. 844-484-5737. Troy, welcome. Thanks for calling.
3: Hey, thank you, Steve. Make it quick here. Had a little mini revelation the other morning, and was thinking about the limitations of our minds here on Earth, and getting a new body when we die and go to be with the Lord, but thinking about our minds and how blown away we're going to be when we get to heaven, and I was thinking about Scripture, like, eye has not seen, ear hath not heard the things God has in store for men, for those who love him. Ephesians 3:20, that kind of thing. My question is, do you have any scriptures or thoughts on this thing? I was just getting excited about the eternal destiny, and I didn't know quite how to phrase the question, but I know that, when in doubt, ask Steve. So,
0: when in doubt, ask Steve a question.
3: any thoughts or, scriptures that can elaborate more on, like, our minds and understanding, and when we go to heaven? I'm sorry if that's vague. Or...
0: Well, with reference to the specific point you're making, the only one I can think of is that Paul said, for now we know in part, but then we shall know even as also we're known. To my mind, that's the one verse that actually says something about our mental state or our knowledge or whatever, when Jesus returns. It's very interesting that the Bible doesn't tell us more about that kind of thing. I know that when I was growing up as a Christian, and I've been a Christian since I was a child, and studied, read and thought about and studied my Bible from a very early age, I just kind of assumed, because of the Christian culture I was in, that Christianity was primarily about what happens after you die, primarily about getting your ticket to heaven and not going to hell when you die. It seems I probably got that impression because preachers always talked about going to heaven. They always talked about missing hell, and they always emphasized we're saved by faith, not by works, and by saved they meant justified. They meant we're going to go to heaven because of faith, not works. It seemed like that was the whole emphasis. The whole emphasis was believe in Jesus and you go to heaven when you die. And so I kind of expected that to be the theme of the New Testament. It certainly isn't a theme in the Old Testament. In fact, frankly, the Old Testament doesn't even discuss that. The New Testament does a little bit, but nowhere near as much as I thought it would. It turns out that the New Testament has very, very little to say about the next life, either in hell or heaven. Both are acknowledged to exist, but not much more said than that. A little bit, but not much. So almost everything else would be speculation. And, I don't know what our mental state will be like. I sometimes have mentioned that, my mental state as an adult is very, very different than when I was a child. And Paul talks about it that way. When I was a child, I thought as a child, I spoke as a child, I acted as a child. But when I became a man, I put away those childish things. That's when he says, now we know in part, but then we'll know even as also we're known, 1 Corinthians 13. But, as a child, I hate to bore those who've heard me say this because I say this fairly frequently, but when I was a child on the way to church once, I remember I asked my dad, what's heaven going to be like? And I was a little child, so he had to put it in simple terms. He said, well, in heaven, you will have everything that you want. And as a child, I took those words very seriously, And I pictured myself in heaven with a whole bunch of toys. Every toy I could imagine that I couldn't afford to buy myself now. And with powers I don't have. The power to be invisible. The power to shrink down to the size of my toys. The power to, you know, fly. I mean, that's all the things I want. And I thought, well, in heaven I'll be able to do it because I'll have everything I want. But you see, as an adult, if I were to list the things I want, they'd be different things. I mean, I wouldn't mind being invisible or flying, things like that. I'm not sure I would see that as necessary or practical. The point is, I had childish desires. I certainly don't want any more toys. I would love to divest myself of most of what I don't need now. But the truth is that children think one way. Adults think another way. And Paul, all that Paul says is now we think like children. Then we'll think like adults. But a child can't imagine what an adult will think like. We can kind of remember what the child thinks like because we used to be them, but a child can't think like an adult and can't know what adult thinks. So we can't really answer the question you're asking. I wish I could, but it's not the kind of thing the Bible really discusses. So I'm going to have to say, I don't know. Don't know about that one. Thank you for your call, though. We've got some callers to take here. Sherian from Georgia, welcome to the Narrow Path. Thanks for calling.
4: Hey, how are you?
0: I'm fine, thanks.
4: Good. Listen, first of all, I just discovered this station, and I'm glad that I've been a part of it today. And secondly, I appreciate the explanation of the word challenge with the Calvinist. And thirdly, the Adam and Eve thing was, they didn't even know they were wrong until Adam bit the apple fruit, because it said after Adam bit it, then their eyes were open.
0: Yeah.
4: So they could have had any preconceived notions or thinking this or the other, because they didn't know until after Adam bit the fruit.
0: Well, thank you for those thoughts.
4: Is my time up?
0: No, do you have a question? We're almost, my time's almost up. My time's almost up. Go ahead.
4: My question, real quick. Why do conservatives or whatever have such a problem, that Christians conservatives have a problem with socialism? Because the Bible talks about taking care of the least of these and the poor.
0: Right. Well, that's not what socialism does. Socialism claims to do so.

0: be hardworking. I mean, there's a lot of needy people in this country. Some of them can't help it, and some could. But the government does make a distinction. If you're poor, you get the money. If you're rich, you get it taken from you. What this involves is not generosity in any way, because the people who have the money taken from them are not being generous. It's taken by law. The government takes it by force. If they don't give it, they'll go to jail. That's not generosity. The government isn't being generous either, because it's not their money. It's not that the government's giving away their own money. That would be generous. But they take somebody else's money. And for me to stick a gun in my neighbor's head and say, give me your money so I can help my favorite charity, I'm not being generous. See, socialism is trying to institutionalize something that should be done spiritually. The fruit of the Spirit is love. And God wants us as Christians to have love for our neighbor and to share. And by the way, it's just a statistical fact that Christians contribute more to charities per capita than any other demographic does. And used to do more before the government was confiscating money and distributing it, because now, of course, we recognize the government's going to take care of that. But God wants us to take care of that. And us taking care of that doesn't mean the government puts a gun to our head, says, give us all your money so we can give it to someone else. It means that we happily, without a gun to our head, give it to other people if they need it, because we love them. So there's no love in socialism. There's just control. There's just government control. And there's just confiscation of money from certain people and redistribution to people who may or may not deserve it. Remember, Paul said, when he's talking about the distribution of money among the Christians, he says, well, if someone won't work, don't let him eat. In other words, everybody's got to do what they can. And those who do what they can and can't get much, the others will help them out. But if someone's not doing anything, just said, well, I'll let the hardworking people support me. Paul says, no, don't put them in the redistribution. They don't, you know, they're just leeches. Now, there are people in this country who are leeches, and there's people who are not. There's hardworking poor people. And, you know, hardworking productive people should take note of them and see if they can't pay their bills, we should help them out. But there's also poor people who don't work and don't want to work, and they could. Well, those are the kind of people that socialism will help support, but the Bible says not to. So there are differences between socialism and Christianity. They're like 100% different. One is the government, which has a gun and an army and law enforcement people and courts and jails, forcing people to give their money to the government and then taking that money and giving it indiscriminately to people who are poor, whether they ought to receive it or not. Now, that's just not a moral system, and Christianity is. Remember, it says in Acts chapter 2 and in Acts chapter 4, twice we read, there were no poor among the Christians, because those who had extra houses and lands were in the habit of selling them and bringing the money to distribute to the poor. So it says there was none among them that had need, because these people were out of love and generosity sharing with each other. This was not a government program, and no one was forced to do it. That way, it was actually generous. But when someone's forced to do it, there's no generosity involved. They just want to stay out of jail. And the government who's taken it from them isn't being generous, because the government doesn't own the money. They stole it from someone else. And then they waste it. They don't use it on programs that Christianity would support in many cases. Anyway, those are the differences. I do appreciate you calling with that, Shirian. That is a great question. We're out of time for today's show. 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
6: 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The fun.

Shalom. Next Saturday, we will be celebrating 250 years as a nation. Last week, we looked at some of the founding fathers as what they said about the Lord and what they said about Scripture. We're going to continue to prepare for July 4th. Let's begin our time together with a word of prayer. Avinu Malkeinu, our Father, our King, we thank you and praise you. We thank you for allowing us to live in the United States of America. We thank you for the blessing. We could have been born anywhere in the world, and you placed us in probably the best nation in the world. And so we're thankful. We're thankful for the ability to have freedom, especially freedom of for us to celebrate our faith in you, Lord. We thank you, Father, for the opportunities that we have to grow and raise families. And so, Lord, you have blessed us mightily. I pray that this preparation for Independence Day will focus on you, and that we will be celebrating you as we're celebrating the birthday of our country. We continue to pray for our leadership, especially in the United States here with President Trump and all the people surrounding him. We pray also, though, for Israel and Prime Minister Netanyahu, who a lot of people are attacking. But Lord, he just needs not only you, but he needs your direction so that he can do what is pleasing in your sight. So, Father, pour out your Spirit on our country, upon Israel, and upon this radio program as we seek to promote you to everybody who's listening. We bless you in the name of Yeshua. Amen. Okay. Well, if you have any questions or comments or thoughts, you can always email me at rabbi@heartofmessiah.org. Love to get your thoughts and be happy to respond to you. If you feel that God has blessed you, I'm asking, and I've done this now for a few weeks, I'm not really great at asking for financial gifts. It's not my gift, so to speak. 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We'd be blessed to send them out to you. 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And also our services are on Facebook Live, and my messages are on YouTube. 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
Well, let's begin with a scripture today. Psalm 33, 12. Blessed is the nation whose God is Adonai, the people he chose for his own inheritance. Do you feel blessed? Are you patriotic? Are you grateful to God that you live in this country? Well, this scripture to me is indication that God places us where he does, and so I'm blessed that he placed me here. And I believe that this is God's inheritance to us. So I'm blessed, and I'm very patriotic. It's interesting because my parents, who came from Vienna, Austria, were probably the most patriotic people I know. They were so blessed to be here. It was funny. But, you know, this week I was looking at the polls about patriotism, and they divided them up by Democrats, Independents, and Republicans. Republicans were 92% very proud of our country. And when you got down to the younger generations, it went down, as Republicans, to 65%. And the Independents were at 81%. But if you went down to the generations, the earliest generations, it's 48%. And the Democrats are at 77% very proud of our country. But when you get to the generations, the younger ones, it's 24%. Does that scare you? Does that concern you? This is telling us that our children are growing up without an understanding of a love of country. And so when you see many of them out on the streets, you understand that they don't understand the beauty of this country. Another poll mentioned it this way, which was really quite alarming, I think, that in 2001, it was 90% for Republicans, 84% for Independents, and 87% for Democrats, that they really were felt very patriotic. But in 2025, listen to the difference. That was 2001. It was 92% for Republicans, 53% for Independents, and 36% for Democrats. Well, as a nation, it seems that half of the nation is on a downward spiral concerning patriotism. However, I'm going to guess that there should be a different demographic in polls. Instead of political, they should do a poll of believers. And this is what I believe that we would find. We would find strong believers, and however you would define that, but people who are really on fire for the Lord, my guess would be 90% patriotic. For moderate believers, I think they would probably be around 80%. And for non-believers, I believe they'd be at 50% or lower. And this is where I believe the real division of our country is. It's secular versus believers. And again, remember this psalm, just the first verse, though it's a great psalm, Psalm 33:12. Blessed is the nation whose God is Adonai, and the people he chose for his own inheritance. So we're going to be blessed, I believe, as a nation, as long as we keep God as our Lord. Right? When you believe God's word, you have a different attitude. If you're a strong believer and a Republican, and Joe Biden is president, you don't waver about how you feel about our country. However, if you're a weaker believer and a Democrat, President Trump will cause you to waver
on how you feel about the country. Because God is training us as believers to be thankful and rejoice at all times. God is training us to respect whomever is the president, whether we like him or not. God is training us to not let our emotions direct us, but rather have his word direct us. God is training us to be careful not to get angry. Though we might have strong political opinions, God is training us to have faith in him and his word and not be tossed. Like it says in James 1:6, it says, but let him ask in faith without any doubting, for the one who doubts is like a wave of the sea blown and tossed by the wind. Whether it is the lack of patriotism or the growth of anti-Semitism, God is training us. He wants us to consult him before we allow what I call our stinking thinking to become a poor word spoken or a foolish behavior acted on. God trains us. Let your word sink deep into our heart, Lord, and mind, so that you won't be disappointed in us. We need to pray for those who don't know the Lord. We need to be teaching our children. Oh, this is crucial, to know the Lord, not just know about the Lord. Our kids need a personal relationship with the Lord. This will affect everything they do, even their politics. When I put out this Haggadah for the holidays, it's for us to use as a third-party influence, to influence our children, to influence our whole families and our friends and our neighbors. As it says in this and other Haggadahs as an intro on the inside cover, oftentimes, when celebrating holidays at home with our families, we perform the shortest of customs, and thus the time that would be so rich for our families, the discussion is lost. The interaction is lost. In Judaism, every year at Passover, we sit down for a Seder, an order of service meal, and we go through a Haggadah, a booklet. Haggadah actually means the telling. And this booklet provides us the chance to learn and remember the important history, customs, and spiritual emphasis that leads us through a meaningful time of learning and sharing. God has called for us to remember him through all these special appointed times. Now, though the 250th birthday of the United States is not an appointed time by the Lord, because it's nowhere in Leviticus 23, it has many faith and biblical characteristics that we and our young people growing up need to know about. Our young people do not get the same patriotic education and spiritual education that we received years ago, and they even know far less about faith of our founding fathers and the biblical foundation that was critical in founding our great nation. Besides the opportunity for us to draw closer to God, we can share with people who have little or no faith the true spiritual foundations of our country. Just think, the normal July 4th meal is all about grilling and with friends and watching fireworks. It seems to have nothing to do with our faith. Yet, our forefathers were all about faith and scripture. July 4th, we have an opportunity to bring our faith into this wonderful holiday. Bringing God into everything we do is so important. How much more important during this season that brings family, friends, and coworkers and neighbors together. In order for everyone to feel involved in the celebration of July 4th, when you receive your Haggadah, start by assigning readers so that everybody is part of the journey through this Haggadah.
I pray that this Haggadah would foster a great time of fellowship as you enjoy God and all that He has done for you throughout history and into this present time. And our prayer is what God has done in the past for the United States, He will do for us in our present and future. So let's look through it together, and then we can figure out how many of these you want. Or again, you can watch it online to enjoy this great opportunity. If you want them sent to you, the hard copies, call us at 813-831-5673. Call us on Monday so we can get it to you in time for July 4th weekend. Or you can email me at rabbi@heartofmessiah.org. But I think you'd probably be better off calling our office. So, as I look at this Haggadah, it starts out with an understanding of the Mayflower Compact. Now, the Mayflower Compact was written in 1620 by pilgrims. And some who broke away, they were called separatists from the Church of England, and others who still were part of the Church of England. But listen to how it begins, this compact. In the name of God, amen. We whose names are underwritten, the loyal subjects of our dread sovereign Lord King James, by the grace of God of Great Britain, France, and Ireland, King, defender of the faith, having undertaken for the glory of God an advancement of the Christian faith and honor of our king and country, a voyage to plant the first colony in the northern parts of Virginia, do by these presents solemnly, mutually, in the presence of God and in one another, covenant and combine ourselves together in a civil body. I mean, listen to how many times God is mentioned in that. Then we look at our Declaration of Independence, and we see again three references to God, where it says, when in the course of human events it becomes necessary for one people to dissolve the political bands which have connected them with another, and to assume among the power of the earth the separate and equal station to which the laws of nature and of nature's God entitle them. And then it goes on. And then, of course, you know this part, that they endowed by their creator with certain inalienable rights. And then it later on, it says the last sentence, and for the support of this declaration with a firm reliance on the protection of divine providence, we mutually pledge to each other our lives, our fortunes, and our sacred honor. We look at the preamble of the United States Constitution, talking about a more perfect union. And then we look at the amendment, the first, the Bill of Rights, Amendment 1, Congress shall make no law respecting an establishment of religion or prohibiting the free exercise thereof. In other words, the government's supposed to stay out of our religious business, basically. That's what it's saying. And so there are a number of quotes. We had quotes last week as well. Here's one actually that I chose from Ronald Reagan, not a founder, obviously, but I thought it was a very good quote. On this special day, the birthday of our nation, I, in the midst of all the joyous celebrations, let us take a moment to remember the debt of thanks we owe to those who came before us, to the same God who guides us all, and to the spirit of faith and patriotism, which still makes America the land of the free and the home of the brave. Another quote that I have in here, which is really interesting, you know, the founding fathers were really revered. And so this lady, Sarah Gresham, had a son and named the son after Thomas Jefferson and wrote him a letter and said, do you have advice as I've named my son after you? And so
He writes back, "Your affectionate mother requests that I would address to you as a namesake something which might have a favorable influence on the course of life you have to run," meaning the baby. "A few words are necessary with good dispositions on your part. Adore God. Reverence and cherish your parents. Love your neighbor as yourself and your country more than life. Be just, be true, murmur not at the ways of providence," meaning against, again, the Lord, "and the life into which you have entered will be one of eternal and ineffable bliss." So that's what he wrote. I just thought that was so cool. You know, last week I told you about a letter that I wanted to read, and I'm not sure I have time to read it all, but there's this fellow, Elias Boudinot. He was in Congress. He signed the peace treaty to the end of the American Revolution. He was the first attorney admitted to the U.S. Supreme Court, framer of the Bill of Rights. And he writes this letter to his daughter. And listen to this. "You have been instructed from your childhood in the knowledge of your lost state by nature. The absolute necessity of a change of heart, an entire renovation of soul to the image of Jesus Christ, of salvation through his meritorious righteousness only, and the indispensable necessity of personal holiness without which no man shall see the Lord. You are well acquainted that the most perfect and consummate doctrinal knowledge is of no avail without it operates and sincerely affects the heart, changes the practice, and totally influences the will, and that without the almighty power of the Spirit of God enlightening your mind, subduing your will, and continually drawing you to himself, you can do nothing." Oh my goodness. That's only the first paragraph. I don't have time to read to you the rest. You're going to have to get the Haggadah. You're going to have to call and ask for it. But this is the kind of stuff I have also, song words. I even tell you where on YouTube you can find it done as a karaoke. And I also have a great proclamation from President Trump talking about the Lord and the history of the United States. He made that proclamation in January of this year. I also have interesting facts about the founding fathers. So I have, as I said, all the verses of like the Star Spangled Banner and My Country Tis of Thee and God Bless the USA and Battle Hymn of Republic. And then scriptures, I have requirements for becoming a leader. And then finally, some coloring pages for the kids and Psalm 33:12-22 on the back. This is what's in the Haggadah. If you'd like one, please just ask. This is all we have time for today. I just pray that the Lord will bless you on, especially during this week of celebrating our country, but really celebrating our Lord. I pray that all of you will have a heart like the heart of Messiah. I pray this in the name of Yeshua. Amen. You

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1: Our Christian heritage runs deep. 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As our 250th birthday dawns, we face tomorrow with confident hope in the same Savior who guided our fathers. Faith Talk Tampa.
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9: Deseret News. I'm Mary Rose. Iran has again launched drone and missile attacks on Beirut and Kuwait in response to new U.S. airstrikes. Iran's Revolutionary Guard claimed responsibility for the attacks that targeted Gulf states hosting U.S. military bases. Iran now threatens a complete halt in negotiations to end the war. The Trump administration says technical talks are on track for the coming days. Tensions continue over efforts to resume transits of the Strait of Hormuz. France has reported around 1,000 additional deaths during last week's record-breaking heat wave. Extreme temperatures also sparked wildfires in Germany and Berlin. Police used water cannons to cool down crowds. Temperature records were broken across several countries as the heat wave moved east. This is SRN News.
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14: Someone said, tomorrow I am going to make a brand new start, a new beginning. The only problem is, tomorrow has heard that story before. You see, we love the idea of fresh starts. We love new chapters, new seasons, new beginnings, as long as they don't start today. Tomorrow sounds spiritual. Today sounds responsible. Tomorrow lets us keep doing what we are doing without change. But here's the truth. God is working in the present, in the now. Grace doesn't live in yesterday, and faith doesn't wait until tomorrow. The good news is this. God doesn't just give us new beginnings someday. He offers them today. Right now. Not when we feel ready, not when you get that job, not when you stop smoking or drinking, but the moment we say, yes. Let us pray. God of now, meet us here, not in yesterday's regrets or in tomorrow's worries, but in this single fragile moment. Help us release what we cannot change and loosen our grip on what we cannot control. Teach us to notice the gift of this breath, this heartbeat, this ordinary grace unfolding right in front of us. When our minds rush ahead in fear, bring us back. When we replay the past with shame, bring us back. Anchor us in what is real, what is given, and what is enough. May we trust that you are already here, waiting in the present, working quietly in the small and unseen. Give us the courage to show up fully in this moment and the faith to believe that it is where you meet us. These and all blessings in Jesus' name. Amen. Our text today is coming from Isaiah chapter 43, verses 18 and 19. It says,
15: remember ye not the former things, neither consider the things of old. Behold, I will do a new thing. Now it shall spring forth. Shall ye not know it? I will even make a way in the wilderness and rivers in the desert.
14: My topic today is I'm walking into my now. I am walking into my now. As a subtopic, this is my new beginning. Brothers and sisters, wherever you are in life right now, whatever you have been through, this message is for you. If you're sitting close to someone, look at them and say, "My new beginning starts now." Tell them again, say, "I'm walking into my now." You see, the devil may have whispered in your ear that it was over for you. But let me tell you this, it's not over. You see, that wasn't a period, that was a comma. There's more to your life than what you have experienced. Greater is here. You may be wondering, why am I listening to Dr. Young? Well, I want you to know you didn't tune into this radio broadcast at this time by accident. No, no, you didn't stumble onto this station by chance. You are here by divine appointment. You see, God is about to turn the page in the book of your life. The last page in your life may have been challenging. The last chapter may have been difficult and demanding, but it was only preparing you for the next chapter in your life. In other words, what should have stopped you sustained you. What should have killed you kept you. What tried to destroy you developed you. What they meant for evil, God turned it into good. If you don't let the past die, it won't let you live. You see, God doesn't want you to be a monument of what he did in the past. He wants you to become a movement of what he is doing today. There are five things I want to share with you so you can walk into your now. Number one, do it right now. That's right. Do it right now. Isaiah 43:19 says, "Behold, I will do a new thing. Now it shall spring forth." Not next year, not someday, not tomorrow, not next week. Not when everything looks right, not when you get yourself together, but right now. Paul instructs young Pastor Timothy. He says,
16: "I have fought a good fight. I have finished my course. I have kept the faith. Henceforth, there is laid up for me a crown of righteousness, which the Lord, the righteous judge, shall give me at that day. And not to me only, but unto all them also that love his appearing."
14: Now, how was he able to fight a good fight? How was Paul able to say, "I finished my course. I've kept the faith"? You see, we have to read the verse before these two verses to understand how Paul said he received a crown of righteousness. Let's read 2 Timothy 4:6. He says, "For I am now ready to be offered, and the time of my departure is at hand." Did you see those two phrases? For I am now, not will be, but I am now ready, and my departure is at hand. In other words, it's right now. Paul walked into his now, and our God is a right now God. As we look through the pericope of Scripture, we see that suddenly the Red Sea opened. We see that suddenly chains fell off Paul and Silas while they were in prison. We see suddenly the Holy Ghost fell on the 120 in the upper room. You see, one moment you are crying, but the next moment you are laughing and rejoicing. You endured weeping all night, but joy is about to come. A wise man said the best time to plant a tree was 20 years ago, and the second best time is right now. Listen, if not now, when? It's important to know that you don't have to have everything in order before you start. You must learn to execute now, and you can make adjustments tomorrow. Listen, your season is shifting. That's right, your season is changing, and your new season is coming. What was dry is about to receive rain. What was dead is about to live again. What was delayed is about to be demonstrated. It's time to move. Stop procrastinating and do it right now. Give God a praise. Glory, glory, glory. Not only must we do it now, but number two, part ways with the past. Part ways with the past. If you want God to do something new in your life today, you must be willing to let go of the past, the has-been, the yesterdays, to make a turn for the right now. Everything that God is going to do for you will be done in the now, not in the past, not in the future, but in the now. Listen, what God did for you 5 years ago, guess what? It happened in the now. When God blesses you tomorrow, guess what? It will happen in the now. Think about it. What happened to you 5 years ago, when it happened, it was called today. If you are blessed to see tomorrow, when you get there, you don't call it tomorrow. You will call it today. You see, yesterday is today's past. Tomorrow is today's future. All you have is today. Now, there's nothing wrong with remembering where God has brought you from. Yes, remember the good old days, but you cannot live there and get what God has for you today. The enemy wants you stuck in yesterday, what you used to be, the past. But God says in Isaiah 43:18, remember not the former things. This means your past sins have no authority over you. Your past mistakes has no power over you today. Your past failures have no control over you today. Brothers and sisters, let's walk in today. I need to take a quick break, but I'll be right back after this. Hi, this is Dr. Young, pastor of Christ Gospel Church of St. Petersburg, and I want to personally invite you to our weekly services. We have a Spirit-filled Sunday morning worship service at 10 a.m., an anointed midweek Bible study on Wednesday nights at 7 p.m., and a virtual victorious Monday night prayer service at 6 p.m. I'm looking forward to meeting you in service this week. Thank you for staying with us. I'm talking to you from the topic, I'm walking into my now. We must learn to speak those things which are not. Why? Because we're living in Christ. And if we're living in Christ, we are new creatures. You see, old things have passed away. Behold, all things are become new. The past is losing its grip on those of us who walk in the right now. Someone listening today is fighting guilt. You're fighting shame of your past. You're fighting old labels and old titles, what you used to be. But in the name of Jesus, those chains are breaking right now. They are being loose in the name of Jesus. You see, you are not who you used to be. You are who God says you are. You ought to lift your voice today with me and say, I am blessed. I am a child of God. I have peace. I have joy. Come on, make the devil mad. Say, no weapon formed against me shall prosper, and every tongue that rises up against me in judgment, you shall condemn. For this is the heritage of the servant of the Lord, and their righteousness is from me, saith the Lord. Somebody give God some praise.

Not only must we do it now and forget the past, but number three, I want you to know that the blood still works. Exodus 12:23 says, "For the Lord will pass through to strike the Egyptians. And when he sees the blood on the lintel and on the two door posts, the Lord will pass over the door and not allow the destroyer to come into your houses to strike you." The children of Israel was getting ready to be delivered from Egypt after 430 years of bondage. God was preparing them, and he told them to take a lamb's blood and sprinkle it over the doorposts. And he says, "When I see the blood, I will pass over you." Brothers and sisters, 3,500 years later, the blood still works. You see, when the death angel is all around us, when the death angel is walking through the cities claiming lives, the blood of Jesus will cover you. Ah, the blood of Jesus will save you. The blood of Jesus will protect you. The blood of Jesus, it still works. 2 Corinthians 5:17 says, "If anyone is in Christ, he is a new creation." Notice, he says he is a new creation, not refurbished, not repaired, not renovated, but brand new. You see, the blood of Jesus does not cover halfway. No, the blood of Jesus does not miss anything. You see, it washes me white as snow. It cleanses me. It purges me. It resets and it renews. Somebody listening feels condemned by your past. You feel ashamed by the pain and the problems you have experienced. But the word of God says in Romans 8:1, "There is therefore now," somebody say now, "there is therefore now no condemnation to them which are in Christ Jesus, who walk not after the flesh, but after the Spirit." Brothers and sisters, the blood still works. I wish you would lift your voices with me and say, "The blood still works." Peter denied Jesus, but guess what? The blood still works. David fell and committed adultery and lied to the prophet Nathan, but guess what? The blood still works. Cain killed Abel, but the blood still works. Even though Abel was dead, the Bible says his blood cried out to God on his behalf. Why? Because the blood still works. You may be saying, "Dr. Young, I messed up," but I have to tell you, the blood still works. Your failure doesn't cancel your future. You see, the blood of Jesus bought your redemption. Grace gave you another chance. Mercy took your place. Why? Because the blood still works. Somebody give God some praise. Ah, glory, glory. You see, when you walk into your now, you must do it now. Let go of the past and know that the blood still works. Then after that, you can experience restoration. Number four, restoration has come. Joel 2:25 says, "I will restore the years the locust has eaten." Notice he didn't say, I will restore the days or the weeks or the months. He says, "I will restore the years." God is about to make up for lost time. Yes, he's about to make up for some lost joy, some lost peace, some lost opportunities, some lost relationships. What the devil stole, God is about to return to you with interest. You may have started late, but you're going to finish strong. Somebody say, "I'm walking into my now." Yes, new beginnings requires letting go of the old while grabbing hold of the new. Faith says, "Just because I don't see it yet doesn't mean it's not there."
Faith is the substance of things hoped for, the evidence of things not seen. It may be delayed, but is definitely not denied. So I will try again. I will pray again. I will keep believing because I'm walking into my now. Somebody needs to move their faith right now. You don't need more signs. You just need more surrender. Step out by faith right now into your purpose. Trust God and lean not on your own understanding. Just say yes. Come on, it's time to declare his promises. Say it like you believe it. Say, I'm entering into a new season. Every closed door will be open right now. My past mistakes are covered under the blood of Jesus. Say, I'm receiving fresh fire. I'm receiving the fresh oil of the Holy Ghost. I'm walking into my now. I'm walking into a new beginning. Tell yourself right now, this is my new beginning. I'll never be the same. Somebody may be struggling right now. I want to minister to you as I get ready to close. I want to pray for you. If you need somebody to touch and agree with you, bow your heads if you can and pray with me. Father, in the name of Jesus, I pray for every listener right now. Let every heavy burden lift. Let every chain break. Let every heart receive hope again. Holy Spirit, move through every home, every car, every heart. Heal the brokenhearted. Restore the weary-minded. Revive the dry bones. Father, we declare your word that we are walking into our now. New beginnings are released right now in the name of Jesus. We pray, amen and amen. Brothers and sisters, give God a praise. Give him a praise for giving you insight to be able to walk into your now. Brothers and sisters, I want to encourage you to let you know that you're coming out of your situation stronger than when you went in. You might have went in confused and weak, but you're coming out wiser. You might have gone in not sure of your destiny, but God is pouring some anointing in your life. Brothers and sisters, this is not the

0: I will even make a way in the wilderness and rivers in the desert.
1: This passage marks a turning point in God's message to Israel. After reminding them of his mighty acts of deliverance, especially the Exodus, God tells his people to forget the former things. Now, this is not a call to erase memory or dismiss God's past faithfulness, but a warning against becoming so fixated on past victories that they miss what God is doing now. Faith that only looks backwards can become stagnant. Verse 19 shifts the focus forward. See, I am doing a new thing. God declares himself as active, creative, and present. The new thing points to Israel's future restoration from exile. But it also reveals a broader truth about God's character. He is not limited to repeating old miracles. He brings fresh expressions of grace suited to new circumstances.
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8: SRN News, I'm Mary Rose. Iran has again launched drone and missile attacks on Tehran and Kuwait in response to new U.S. airstrikes. Iran's Revolutionary Guard claimed responsibility for the attacks that targeted Gulf states hosting U.S. military bases. Iran now threatens a complete halt in negotiations to end the war.

0: The Trump administration says technical talks are on track for the coming days. Tensions continue over efforts to resume transits of the Strait of Hormuz. France has reported around 1,000 additional deaths during last week's record-breaking heat wave. Extreme temperatures also sparked wildfires in Germany and Berlin. Police used water cannons to cool down crowds. Temperature records were broken across several countries as the heat wave moved east. This is SRN News.
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7: Well, the two cubs had indeed discovered the true treasure of the Collins Mansion. They sat there listening to the voice of Mr. Collins from some 20 years ago.
10: It was against the evil pride of Haman that God used the lives of the noble Mordecai and the beautiful Jewish girl Esther to save the lives of the entire nation of Israel.
11: The king is pleased to know that by the end of this day, I will have gathered every beautiful girl in the city.
12: Your Esther is now a part of the harem of King Ahasuerus. She will never come home.
13: So Esther began her life in the harem with hundreds of other girls who had been gathered by the king for the purpose of choosing a new queen. Every day was filled with beauty treatments and lessons on manners and etiquette.
14: Esther, have you tried the new lotion? You haven't even opened yours. Smell this. Isn't this the most heavenly scent?
15: It is lovely, Shireen.
14: You have got to snap out of it. This is our life now. We should make the best of it.
15: I want you to make the best of it.
14: I want you to make the best of it. Esther, you are the most beautiful woman in Persia. You could be the next queen.
15: I don't want to be the next queen.
14: We are going to be here for the rest of our lives. Wouldn't it be better to be here for the rest of your life as queen?
15: I don't know why God has put me here, but it is not to parade around and win a contest.
16: Esther, dear.
15: Yes, Manoush.
16: Do you have some of the new lotion
15: on the table?
16: I just thought that. Since you won't be using it.
15: Yes, you may have it.
14: No, she can't!
16: Sit down, Shireen.
15: Why should this be wasted on Esther when she prefers to go around looking like a scrub maid?
17: Pearls, beads, bracelets, belts, what every girl would dream of. Beauty and a life that can't be topped. Maids, gifts, power, wealth, I'm going to be the queen of. Ruling from on high, I can't be stopped. And with my good looks and sultry gaze and people skills that go for days, I'm sure to find the king's good favor. And my great name they'll speak forever. Queen Manoush.
18: Yeah.
17: I want what I want, to be the chosen one, to stand next to the king and make demands of everyone. I want what I want, a kingdom I can run. Oh, how I want to be the chosen one.
18: Manoush, Esther is more beautiful on her worst day than you will ever be.
14: Shireen.
17: I suppose you think even you could rule Persia better than I. I don't think so, you little worm.

0: I must be off now. You really ought to eat something, Esther. You look pale and, well, bye now.
1: Her parents must have both been serpents.
2: She's petty and selfish, but she's harmless. We have to live together here. She won't do anything to really anger the rest of the girls. They wouldn't put up with it.
3: Esther?
2: Hey, guy. Come in.
1: Well, I'm off, too. You do need to eat.
2: I will eat. Now go. Good morning, hey guy. How are you?
3: I am fine. I'm here about you.
2: Me? What have I done now?
3: It's time you take this seriously. I have allowed you more freedom than any of the other girls.
2: You have been very kind to me.
3: But you have returned my kindness with indifference.
2: Indifference? How?
3: You are not preparing for the king. You will not be ready, and you will not be selected.
2: Hey, guy, I do not want to be selected.
3: This contest is not just about who gets to wear the crown.
2: Well, then what is it about?
3: It is about something much bigger than just you.
2: It is.
3: Esther, the queen is not just an ornament in the palace. She often has opportunity to affect things, to affect the king. Our king needs the right queen to help him rule.
2: I don't want to help rule. I want to be left alone. I have given in to the fact that I will live out my life here with the other girls. I just want to get by. That is enough for me.
3: Are you truly unaware that Manoush may be selected?
2: I expect that she will. She seems to want it badly enough.
3: She is the very worst sort of woman to become queen.
2: She is not my favorite either, but she really is harmless.
3: You have let your sorrow turn into despair, and you have closed your eyes to all that is going on.
2: Like what, Haggai?
3: She is not harmless. Manoush is ruthless, and she has a lust for power. Do you know what happened to her maid?
2: I heard she fell.
3: Manoush beat her almost to death with a clay pot.
2: Beat her? Why?
3: The poor girl dropped a bottle of lotion, and it shattered.
2: She beat her because of lotion?
3: No, she beat her because she is wicked and has no thought for anyone but herself. There is no end to what she may do if she becomes queen.
2: Is the maid going to be all right?
3: If she survives, her face will be horribly scarred.
2: I didn't think she was capable of something like this.
3: That is because you will not open your eyes. If she becomes queen, not only will the entire kingdom suffer at her hands, she will make it her purpose in life to make every girl in the harem wish they were dead. Her jealousy has no bounds.
2: She would. She would do that.
3: If she is selected, you and every girl here will suffer for the rest of your lives.
2: Those sweet girls.
3: Esther, the king needs you to be selected. The kingdom needs you to be selected. And the girls here desperately need you to be selected. If you were to wake up and do what you need to do, I am certain you would become queen. But if you continue to sit in here and despair for yourself, everyone will suffer. Perhaps the gods brought you here for this very time and purpose.
2: For such a time as this.
3: Perhaps.
2: Hey, guy.
3: Yes.
2: What do I do first?
3: Let's get you some food. Come on! We need some food in here. We will begin after you eat. Oh, there is much to do.
4: Each of the girls completed 12 months of beauty treatments before seeing the king. When the time

0: came for them to be presented to the king. As the scripture puts it, the king loved Esther more than all the women, and she found favor and kindness with him more than all the girls.
1: Behold the new queen of Persia, Queen Esther!
0: While the kingdom celebrated, evil plans were being prepared that would change the lives of Esther and Mordecai forever.
2: Hi, I'm Abijah from Manchester, Pennsylvania. You know what I like to listen to the most? Paws and Tails, of course. Don't go away. We got a pocket full of Paws and Tails coming right up.
3: Welcome, everyone. Nat the Beaver here. I have a very sweet mom here with me today that would love to tell you what she thinks about Paws and Tails. Go ahead, ma'am, that I have never met before.
4: I love that the kids in the club are so fun and take care of each other while they are learning about God.
3: Mom, read the whole script.
4: And I love that Ned Cleaver character. He is my favorite.
3: Better. Much better.
4: Stop slouching, Ned.
3: Mom!
0: In the book of Esther, chapter 2, verse 21, it reads, "In those days, while Mordecai was sitting at the king's gate, Bigthan and Teresh, two of the king's officials from those who guarded the door, became angry and sought to lay hands on Ahasuerus."
5: Ardia, you're late today.
6: I'm sorry, Mordecai.
5: It's all right. I've been slow to finish my letter anyway.
6: I have a letter for Esther, too.
5: You've been practicing, I see. Good for you. Our lessons have been of some use. And here is my completed letter to Esther as well.
6: Bye.
5: Ardia.
6: Yes?
5: You've forgotten the gift for the guard.
6: Oh.
5: These letters would not go far without this.
6: Sorry. Bye.
7: Shalom, Ardia.
6: Oh, Lydia. Shalom.
7: Come, see the new rugs.
6: I'm in a hurry now. I'll come back soon.
8: Look out! I can't stop! Move, girl!
7: Ah! Are you all right, Ardia?
6: I'm fine. There's mud all over my new robe.
7: You were almost killed. You should be thankful for just a little mud. Are you all right?
9: I have customers.
6: I'm fine. Until Mother sees my robe, she's gonna kill me.
10: It must end. We cannot act alone.
11: We will not be alone. There are plenty of others who will back us up. And once Ahasuerus is killed, we will be set for life.
6: The king?
12: So, we kill him tonight?
11: And tomorrow, our lives change forever.
6: Oh no! I've gotta tell Mordecai! Mordecai!
5: Ardia? What's the matter?
6: I just heard them. They're gonna kill the king. Tonight.
5: What? Who is?
6: Those two men over there. The guards.
5: Bigthan and Teresh? What about them?
6: I just heard them. They're gonna kill the king. Tonight.
5: So, the grumbling has grown into assassination.
6: What will we do? Tell the other guards?
5: No. It's difficult to know who we can trust these days. We will add another letter to our stack for Esther.
6: Yes. She'll stop them.
5: We must pray for the king's protection and... we will do what we can do.
6: I will run as fast as I can.
5: And do not forget the gift for the guard. You must calm down and do this well.
6: Yes, I will.
5: Here. This letter must get to Esther. Now, be calm.
6: I'll be calm. I'm going calmly.
0: Mordecai told Queen Esther, and Esther informed the king in Mordecai's name. Now, when the plot was investigated and found to be true, the two men, Bigthan and Teresh, were hanged on a gallows, and it was written in the book of the Chronicles in the king's presence.
13: Good morning, Mimukan. Mordecai, there has never been a worse day.
5: And what could happen to make this day so bad?
14: Yes, what could be so bad?
13: I am here to tell you all that Haman has been promoted by the king himself.
14: No, that is sour news.
13: Haman is now second only to the king.
14: How could this happen?
13: He's a viper, that Haman. I would be one to agree with you. But by order of the king, He is a viper that we all will bow down to when he passes by.
15: Oh, that this day had not happened. And here he comes now, leading his own parade. So now we bow to the Prince of Vipers. Haman the Magnificent!
16: Mordecai, bow.
17: I will not bow.
13: What do you mean you will not?
17: I am a Jew. I bow only to the God of our fathers.
18: Make way for Haman the Magnificent, the king's most favored prince!
13: This will mean nothing good for you, Mordecai.
0: Every day, Haman would parade by, and everyone would bow to him, except Mordecai.
18: Make way for Haman the Magnificent, the king's most favored prince!
19: I don't see him. Maybe he's not here today.
20: I see him. He is indeed here and as proud as ever. This little worm of a man thinks that he can continue to defy me.
19: I had the warning sent to him. He just says that he is a Jew and he will not bow to anyone but his God. We could just have him killed.
20: No. A Jew. These Jews are everywhere. This people who will not bow to me, who will not obey the laws of the king. These are dangerous people.
19: I don't know about how dangerous.
20: I have a thought. One that I think will appeal to the king, if presented properly. They are very dangerous people.
0: Haman's anger burned against Mordecai, and the evil in his heart swelled with thoughts of vengeance. By the time that he presented his plan to the king, it had become a sick and monstrous plan to destroy not just Mordecai, but every Jew in Persia, man, woman, or child.
20: Almighty Ahasuerus, there is a certain people scattered and dispersed among your people in the kingdom.
21: A certain people?
20: Their laws are different from ours, and they do not observe the king's laws. So it is not in the king's interest to let them remain.
21: This rabble refuses to obey my laws?
20: If it is pleasing to the king, let it be decreed that they be destroyed, and I will pay 375 tons of silver to those who carry on the king's business to put into the king's treasuries.
21: So you propose to pay for the cleaning up of these people yourself?
20: I feel strongly, Lord, that they are a scourge in your kingdom.
21: Haman, you are a good and faithful man.
20: It is my very purpose to serve me.
21: Keep your money. The money and the people you speak of are yours. Do with them as you please.
0: Ahasuerus gave Haman his signet ring, with which Haman could stamp any edict he wrote, and it would become law. A law that could not be revoked, even by the king himself.
20: Read it back to me. Just the last part.
19: To destroy, to kill, and to annihilate all the Jews, both young and old, women and children, in one day, the 13th day of the 12th month, which is the month of Adar, and to seize their possessions as plunder.
20: It is perfect. I have an appointment with the king. Clean it up, and make copies for each province, and in its own language. The king is waiting for me. Can I consider this completed?
19: I will see to it.
0: The announcement went out that all of the Jews were to be slaughtered on a single day. And while the king and Haman sat together drinking wine, the city of Susa was thrown into chaos and confusion.
2: Hi, I'm Zion from Barrie, Ontario. Don't go away, there's more Puzzle Tales coming right up.
22: Hey there everyone, Dave Carl here. We want to put your kid on an episode of Paws and Tails saying something like this. Hi, I'm Henry from North Carolina. If I could spend the day with CJ, I'd want to build a treehouse together. Now, we have some suggested scripts for you, waiting just inside the clubhouse. We can't wait to hear what you all come up with. Record them, send them in, and we'll broadcast them to the world!
7: Well, I want something very special for the girls today.
1: I will see what the cook suggests, my queen. Thank you.
3: My queen!
4: This is terrible!
7: What? What is terrible?
3: It's Mordecai!
7: What's wrong with him?
4: He's crying!
3: He's sobbing!
7: Why is he sobbing?
3: He's torn his clothes! And he's lying in ashes!
7: Look at me. What happened?
3: He wouldn't talk to us. He sits there and sobs.
7: Hey, Thatch, take him clothes and find out why he is mourning.
23: Yes, my queen. Mordecai, the queen has sent me to you. What has happened?
5: Here, take this to her.
23: What is this?
5: It is the edict that Haman has made to slaughter all the Jews on one day. You must tell Esther to go and plead with the king. Tell her to beg for the lives of her people.
23: Her people?
5: The Jews! Go!
23: My queen.
7: Hey, what is going on?
0: After Queen Esther heard about the edict and of Mordecai wanting her to go into the king, she slumped onto her couch.
7: How could someone do such a thing?
23: My queen, Mordecai said that you were a Jew.
7: Yes, I am. You must tell this to no one. Do you understand?
23: Of course, my queen.
7: You must go back and tell him. No one goes into the king uninvited. If one enters the king's presence without his permission, there is but one law. That person be taken out and put to death. The only exception is if the king holds out his scepter to save his life. Hey, Thatch, tell him that I have not been summoned to come to the king for 30 days. I can't just go in uninvited. Tell him.
23: Of course, my queen.
0: So this message was delivered to Mordecai, and soon Haythatch was back in Esther's room.
23: This, my queen, is his reply. Do not imagine that you in the king's palace can escape any more than all the Jews. For if you remain silent at this time, relief and deliverance will arise for the Jews from another place, and you and your father's house will perish. And who knows whether you have not attained royalty for such a time as this.
7: For such a time as this.
3: All my life I've wondered what thy God would do with me. An orphan girl with tattered clothes who lived so joyfully. One day I awake and find I'm queen of this great land with the lives of thousands of

assemble all the Jews who are found in Susa and fast for me. Do not eat or drink for 3 days, night or day. I and my maidens will do the same. And then I will go into the king, which is not according to the law. And if I perish, then I perish.

0: my queen. Are you sure?
1: I am. Now go.
2: Mordecai followed Esther's orders, and all of the Jews prayed and did not eat or drink for 3 days. And then, on the third day, Esther stood looking at the door to the inner courtyard and the king.
1: O God of my fathers, be with me now. I am going in to the king.
3: My queen, you have not been called for.
1: I'm aware of that.
3: Do you know what will happen?
1: I'm going in to the king. Please open the door.
3: Please, my queen.
1: I'm going in.
4: You've rattled on too long. Have the ships ready or nothing.
3: Esther?
1: My king.
5: Oh, no. Queen Esther?
2: The king gazed at this uninvited guest, and his fingers tightened on his golden scepter, and...
6: What? What happened to the cylinder?
7: It's over! It ran out!
6: What happened to Esther? Where's the next cylinder?
7: I don't know. Look in the crate. What's the king gonna do?
6: What's Esther gonna do?
7: Find the next cylinder!
8: 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I Want What I Want, and For Such a Time as This, were written by Sandy Howell and Mark Edward Lewis. 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
16: News. I'm Mary Rose. Tensions continue to flare as the U.S. and Iran exchanged strikes in the Persian Gulf. Iran launched attacks on Bahrain, and Kuwait following U.S. strikes in a further test of the fragile ceasefire agreement signed by both countries. The attacks come after U.S. forces carried out a second wave of strikes against Iran in response to Iranian drones targeting ships in the Strait of Hormuz. TSA is bracing to screen nearly 19 million air travelers across the 4th of July holiday period. A TSA senior official says security checkpoints are fully staffed and prepared to welcome these travelers and handle the larger passenger volumes during the June 30th through July 6th period. The highest traffic is expected July the 2nd. This is SRN News.
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23: Ah!
24: Hush!
23: Hush, you kids.
25: You don't know the Barclays.
26: I know the Barclays have changed.
24: You're telling me.
23: He doesn't want to be changed. He wants a carrot.
26: You date Donna, you date the preacher.
27: Good, because it's dangerous and it's trespassing.
24: Dad!

0: giving praise is something that doesn't come naturally to us. More often than not, we tend to keep our approval of someone to ourselves. And knowing that,
1: hey, Donna,
0: we don't have much practice at
1: it. You have any gum?
2: No, I think Marcia does.
0: In it,
1: Kevin,
3: yeah? Get Marcia. Marcia, Eric wants you.
2: Yeah?
1: You have gum?
2: Shh.
1: Hush, you kids.
2: Sorry. Does he still want his gum?
3: I don't know. Donna, ask him if he still wants his gum.
2: Do you still want your gum?
1: Yeah.
2: Hand me my purse. It's down by your feet.
3: This one?
2: Yeah. Be careful. You're going to spill it.
4: Oh, if you kids don't quiet down, I'm going to come up there and sit between you.
2: Sorry.
1: Yeah, sorry.
5: I'm just telling you what she said.
2: I can't believe Mrs. Erskine told you that.
5: Well, is it true? Were you messing around in church?
2: Well, it was...
6: Hey, Mom! The baby spoke! He said the word... Get this... Carrot.
5: Carrot?
6: He did! I heard him! His first word was... Carrot. Where's the baby book?
5: He was just gibbering. Why would he say carrot?
6: Maybe he likes him.
5: Oh, would you go change his diaper?
6: He doesn't want to be changed. He wants a carrot.
5: Trust me on this one, Jimmy.
6: All right, but what do you want me to do if he starts listing off any more vegetables?
5: Oh, write him down. We'll go shopping later. Anyway, Donna, as I was saying...
0: Oh, good, you're here. I need to talk to you, Donna. Oh, I'm sorry, was I interrupting something?
5: No, George. Go ahead.
0: Okay. Mrs. Erskine came up to me after the service today.
2: You're kidding!
0: What?
2: She told both of you?
0: You heard about this, too?
5: Mrs. Erskine has a way of getting her point across.
2: You're telling me.
0: Look, Donna, I know how Mrs. Erskine is, but this is the second time in 2 weeks she said something to me about you.
2: I wasn't doing anything. Kevin dropped Marcia's purse, and I laughed a little bit. Well, I wasn't the only one. Why did she single me out?
0: Probably because you're the daughter of the preacher now. People are watching you more closely than they watch other kids.
2: So I'm the only one that can get into trouble?
0: No, of course not. As a matter of fact, a couple of them got in trouble last night. Did you hear about it?
2: No.
0: Well, they were at the Donovan house again.
5: The Donovan house?
0: You know, Mary, the old abandoned house next to Gower's Field. It's the new hangout for the kids, I guess, but it's condemned and ready to fall down, and they're not supposed to be there. You haven't been there, have you, Donna?
2: No.
0: Good, because it's dangerous and it's trespassing. In the meantime, we need to do something about your behavior in church.
2: Dad!
0: I think you ought to sit up front with your mom instead of in the back.
2: What?
0: Just for a while. I'm sorry, but I think you ought to. Maybe your friends will sit up front with you.
2: I doubt it.
0: Well, then I guess that's one sacrifice you'll have to make.
2: I don't think I'm gonna like this.

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1: These things in Jesus' name. Amen. Thanks for coming tonight. See you Wednesday.
2: Mom, I'll be in the back.
3: Donna?
2: Oh, hi, Mrs. Erskine.
3: I just wanted to tell you how good it was to see you sitting up front with your family.
2: Well, I could definitely see things better.
3: I'm sure you could. So I guess I'll see you at the dinner tomorrow.
2: Right. Wait, dinner?
3: The senior citizens' dinner. Did you forget?
2: The senior citizens' dinner? I'm not even a senior in high school.
3: But honey, your whole family's invited. The senior citizen class wants to say how much we really appreciate our new pastor's family. So we're having a dinner. Now, you can't very well miss that, can you?
2: I guess not.
3: Of course not. So I'll see you then.
2: Yeah.
4: Hello.
5: Hi, Mrs. Erskine. What was that all about?
2: Mrs. Erskine just told me I have to go to a senior citizen's dinner tomorrow.
6: Tomorrow? But we were going to go to the movies tomorrow night, remember?
2: That's right. Okay, I need to go talk to my dad about this. Excuse me.
5: She's had to go to all sorts of stuff like that lately.
7: Mrs. Erskine probably has Donna booked up till she's 50.
5: I hope she doesn't have anything the night of the hayride.
7: The hayride? Why?
5: Well, I just think it would be nice for her to go.
7: But what's so special about the hayride?
6: Are you going to ask her to it, Eric?
5: Donna? I never thought about it.
7: Sure you did.
6: You're going to ask her out, aren't you?
5: Quiet down.
7: But she's a preacher's kid. You can't ask her out.
5: Why not?
7: It'll be like going out with Moses.
5: Moses?
7: Well, Moses' daughter. You'd have to do everything right. You never know when you're breaking a commandment you don't even know about.
5: Oh, come on.
7: I think Mr. Barkley makes all prospective boyfriends recite the Beatitudes before each date. I'd bone up a fire.
5: Get out of here.
7: I think he makes you wear a tie, too.
5: Kevin.
7: You'll be the only couple at the Monster Truck Rally in formal wear. This is something
5: you
7: need
5: to prepare
7: yourself
5: for. Give me a break. It's not like that. You don't know the Barkleys.
7: I know the Barkleys have changed. They're the preacher family now.
5: You're crazy.
7: I'm serious. You'll have to watch every step you take. You date Donna, you date the preacher.
2: This was a great idea, Eric. I've never been to a drive-in movie before.
5: Yeah, it's neat. You look really nice tonight.
2: Thanks.
5: I wanted to give you something.
2: What is it?
5: Well, I wrote a little something for you. It's a poem.
2: A poem?
5: It's not that great or anything. I'm not really a writer.
2: You really wrote me a poem? How sweet.
5: Well, anyway, here it is.
2: Thanks.
1: Hold it. Wait a minute. Let me see that. I need to check the content.
2: Dad!
1: All right, I got this here. That's all right. Okay. No. Can't have that. Can't have this. Cherish is spelled with an E.
2: Please, Dad.
1: The rest is okay. It's a nice poem, Eric.
5: Thanks.
1: By the way, that last scene in the movie completely contradicted Deuteronomy 14:6. I think we should leave.
2: Dad!
1: Hey, is there enough room up there? I'm gonna come up there with you guys. Oh, let me get my leg over
5: here. I think I want to go home.
2: I can't believe this.
1: Got any more popcorn, Eric? Eric?
7: Eric? Eric? Eric!
5: What?
7: We're going now. You coming?
5: Yeah, sure.
8: Donna, stop pouting.
2: Not pouting. I'm just bored. I've never been so bored in my entire life.
1: It won't be much longer. Mrs. Erskine told me an hour and a half.
9: Okay, everyone. We're gonna slow things down a little now.
2: What?
9: We'll wait about 15 minutes to let you folks digest, then we'll go to the trivia contest.
2: 15 minutes to digest? What did they eat? Wood chips?
1: Why don't you go talk to someone?
2: I tried that. I don't know enough about the weather.
1: Now watch your attitude. It's not that bad. Look, Jimmy's enjoying himself.
10: Donna, you have to come over here. Mr. Williams is doing a puppet show using a zucchini, a rolled-up paper plate, and his dentures. It's hilarious.
2: No thanks.
9: Oh, Jimmy! Jimmy, hurry! You're missing it. We're trying to find all 50 states in Mr. Baker's liver spots.
10: Well, gotta go.
2: Oh, brother.
9: Oh, look! I believe it's Florida.
10: Here you go, Normal. Anyway, Stuart, as I was saying, the key thing to remember is that the one way to keep him happy is to just feed him. Now, they eat a lot more than you think. Oh, and they like to think that they're your master. You know, that they're the boss. Just let them think that. It doesn't hurt anything. One tough thing is getting used to the way they smell. But that just takes time. Well, anyways, that's my advice on girls.
2: I really think I've learned my lesson now, Dad. Well, can I sit with the guys next Sunday?
4: We'll see. Jimmy, why does Stuart have sunglasses on?
10: Huh? Oh, I was just teaching him about, you know, guy things.
4: I see. Donna, I just don't understand why your friends won't sit up front with you. Do they have something to hide?
2: No, come on, Dad. You know how kids are.
4: Yes, which is why I like you sitting down front. Look, I'll make a deal with you. Get the whole gang to sit down front for a couple of Sundays just to see if they like it. And if you all show you can behave, then maybe I'll let you sit with them in the back again, all right?
2: Well, okay. I'll ask them about it on Friday night.
4: When's Friday?
2: Well, we're having a hayride.
4: This Friday night?
2: Yeah.
4: Donna, you told me you'd come to my Bible study Friday night.
2: What Bible study?
4: The Bible study I've been teaching here every Friday night for 6 weeks on parenting.
2: Why do I have to go?
4: Don't you remember? I asked you and Jimmy. I mean, some of the people in the study wanted to get your views on the subject since you're both kids living at home.
10: And boy, do I have a thing or two to say.
4: Don't you remember?
2: Sort of.
4: You didn't write it down?
2: No, I forgot. But Dad, I have to go to this hayride.
4: Have to? Donna, it's not like I ask you to come to all of them. This is the only one. My class is expecting you, especially since you said you'd be there. Are you going to go back on your word?
2: But, well...
4: You said you'd come, and I need you to be there.
6: You're not going to the hayride?
2: I can't. I have to go to my dad's Bible study.
6: You've been missing a lot of stuff lately.
2: Yeah. You know what makes it worse?
6: What?
2: Well, I think Eric was going to ask me to go with him. What? Why are you looking at me like that?
6: It's nothing.
2: What is it?
6: It's not important.
2: Well, tell me, Marcia.
6: Well, actually, you'll probably find out anyway.
2: Find out what?
6: Eric already asked somebody.
2: What? Who?
6: Allison Davis.
2: Allison Davis?
6: He thought you wouldn't be able to come.
2: I don't believe it.
6: Well, what do you expect? You're never around anymore.
2: Well, it's not my fault.
6: I know that. We all know it. But you can't expect us to just sit around and wait for you.
2: Why not?
6: Because we're not. We still like you and everything, but you've changed.
2: I haven't changed. It's everybody else that's changed. I'm the same person I've always been.
6: No, you're not. You're the preacher's kid now. You can't have fun anymore.
2: Yes, I can. What time does it start?
6: What?
2: The hayride.
6: 7:30. Why?
2: 'Cause I'm going.
11: This will be enough food, George.
4: Yeah, I think so. What did I do with my notes?
11: You laid them over there.
4: Oh, thanks. 7:30. Well, people should be here any minute. Jimmy, would you go get your sister? The Bible study's about to start.
10: She's not up there.
4: What do you mean?
10: I just looked in her room. She's not there.
4: Donna! Donna! Where is she?
2: Hayride was at Gower's farm, the other way.
12: It is, but we decided to skip it.
2: What? Then where are we going?
12: Right there.
2: What's that?
6: You don't know what that is, Donna?
2: No.
12: That's the Donovan house.
2: Wait a minute. We're not supposed to go there.
12: Who said?
2: My dad said. I can't go. You guys go without me some other night, okay? Let's go to the hayride.
12: I'll forget the hayride. You really want to watch Eric and Allison on their big date? Besides, we have to go tonight. This is the 30th anniversary of the disappearance.
2: What disappearance?
12: 30 years ago today, the Donovan family mysteriously disappeared, never heard from again. And every year since then, on this date, people have noticed strange lights in an upstairs window, flickering.
6: Hold it, I didn't hear this part.
12: Don't you want to see what's upstairs?
2: That's not the point, I'm not allowed.
12: All right, we'll take you back. I told you she'd bail out Marcia.
6: It's not her fault.
12: Come on, Reverend Donna. Let's go. We're going back.
2: Wait. Okay, I'll go.
12: All right. See? It's not that bad. It's just a house.
6: A very dark house.
12: What, you expected the porch light to be on?
6: Light your lantern.
2: You brought a lantern?
7: Thought it'd be a nice effect. Better than flashlights, anyway. I left it there, under the window.
2: You mean you guys have known all along you were gonna do this?
7: Sure.
6: Just turn the lantern on, please.
7: All right, calm down. Who's going in first?
6: You seem to be Captain Courageous. You do the honors.
7: All righty. I'll just peek in and check it out.
2: What? What was it?
7: Who did the wallpapering in here?
2: Kevin!
6: Don't do that!
7: It's clear. Let's go.
6: I almost had a heart attack.
2: Too many spider webs.
7: Hey, look at that.
6: What?
7: There's something moving over there.
6: Don't start, Kevin.
7: Nah, I'm serious. Look.
2: He's right.
6: I went out of here.
7: I'm gonna check it out.
6: Kevin, be careful.
7: What is it? Broke my lantern. Hand me that sheet. Gotta put out this fire.
2: Here you go. What's the matter?
7: It's spreading too fast. Come here, help me.
2: You guys, the flames are getting higher.
7: I can't stomp it out fast enough.
6: The curtains, it got the curtains. Get out of there.
7: Come on, let's go. Everybody out.
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14: 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We always love hearing from you.
4: Well, let's move on. I was going to have Donna speak here, but since she's not here, let's go ahead and read in Proverbs 22, verse 6. Jimmy, would you read that for me, please?
10: Sure. Train up a child in the way he should go, and when he's old, he will not turn from it.
4: Now, this verse has triggered a lot of debate over the years. Could you get that, honey?
2: Sure.
4: You know, some think it puts too much responsibility on the parents. In other words, if your child does turn from the way he should go, you were somehow responsible. But we're responsible for keeping your kids in
2: line.
4: George,
2: would you come here, please?
4: Could you excuse me a moment? What's going on? Donna, are you okay?
2: I'm fine.
15: Mr. Barkley, your daughter and some friends were at the old Donovan house tonight.
4: What? Donna...
15: They also proceeded to burn it down.
4: Burn it down?
15: Well, the house went up like kindling. Fortunately, nobody was hurt.
2: Donna!
4: I can't believe this.
15: Nobody's pressing any charges. The place was condemned, probably would have been torn down anyway.
4: I'm so sorry.
15: Yeah, well, I thought you should know.
4: Yes, indeed. Thank you.
15: Sure. And Donna, I don't mind telling you, I'm disappointed. This isn't like you. I don't want to see you doing anything like this again. You hear?
2: Yes, sir.
15: All right. You folks have a good evening now.
4: Thank you.
16: Thanks, officer.
4: You're okay?
2: Yeah.
4: We're going to talk about this later.
2: I know.
4: Going up to your room.
2: Okay.
4: Well, let's get back to the study.
16: Yeah.
4: Well, what was it I was talking about?
10: Keeping your kids in line?
4: Thanks, Jimmy. I just can't figure out what you were thinking, Donna. I mean, you could have been seriously hurt.
2: I know.
4: Am I going to have to worry about you now?
2: No.
4: Why didn't you listen to me? I told you that place was dangerous. What's going on with you? Didn't I say to stay away?
2: Yes, sir.
4: I just can't believe you'd disobey me like that, and that doesn't even include your sneaking out when you were supposed to be here.
2: I know. I'm sorry.
4: Do you realize what this does to our entire family? How am I going to stand up in front of the congregation on Sunday? I'm the pastor, and my daughter's out burning houses down. Would you listen to a preacher who can't keep his own family under control?
2: I don't know what else to say. I'm sorry.
16: Hello? George, it's for you.
4: Hello? Yes. Tonight? Sure, I can be there. All right. Thanks. I'll see you. That was Richard, head of the pastoral committee. He's called an emergency meeting. He wants me there.
16: An emergency meeting about what?
4: Who knows? I mean, I wouldn't be surprised if they just let me go.
16: George, you're overreacting.
4: Well, if I were them, I would have serious doubts about me. I gotta go.
2: Wait, Dad, could I say something before you leave?
4: Yes?
2: I just want to say I'm really, really sorry. I just didn't mean for any of this to happen. I wasn't thinking. There's just been a lot of pressure, but I know there's no excuse. I'll just try harder, okay? I'll sit up front with Mom. I'll go to all the dinners and stuff. I'll try really hard to be the perfect preacher's kid. I promise.
4: Okay. We'll talk about it later. I'll be back soon.
17: Well, let's go ahead and get started. This shouldn't be a very long meeting. We really only have one subject on the agenda. George, we're here to talk about you.
4: Yeah, kind of figured that.
17: We're concerned, George. I, for one, wonder if...
4: Look, excuse me, may I say something?
17: Sure.
4: I think I know where this is headed, and I'd like to say a few things before you get to it.
17: That's fine. Go ahead.
4: My kids are teenagers. And because they're teenagers, by definition, sometimes they mess up. I can ask my daughter to be faithful to God. I can ask her to contribute to our family, but I can't ask my daughter to not be a teenager. It's impossible for her to be anything else. As a father, I can't condone what she did tonight. She must be punished for that. But also as a father, I have to know when to cut her some slack, because she's a teenager. I know in their hearts my kids want to be role models. In fact, my daughter said tonight that she'd try harder to be perfect. Perfect. As if it were possible for any of us to be perfect. And I was thinking on the way to this meeting that it'd be wrong for me to stand here and pretend like we can. We are the preacher's family, but that doesn't mean we're a perfect family. If you want me as your interim pastor, you'll have to accept me and my family as we are, warts and all. We'll always do our best for you, but I can't promise we'll never make mistakes. And, well, that's all I wanted to say.
17: Thank you, George. That was a very passionate speech, though I'm not quite sure why you gave it.
4: What do you mean?
17: Well, it's not like we're going to ask you to resign, George.
4: You're not?
17: Of course not. I'm proud to have you as our pastor. So is everyone else.
4: Then why did you call this meeting?
17: Well, Mrs. Erskine called it. She suggested that we ask you if there's anything we can do to help.
4: Mrs. Erskine?
18: Yes, that's right, George. And I just want to say that I'm sorry. I did exactly what you're talking about. I expected you and your daughter to be perfect, and that's just not right. So I'd like to apologize.
4: Well, thank you, Mrs. Erskine.
17: All right, on to business. Is there anything we can do to help, George?
4: I think you just did it.
2: Come in.
4: Hi.
2: Hi. How'd the meeting go? Did they fire you?
4: No. Just the opposite. They wanted to know how they could help us. Mrs. Erskine said...
2: Mrs. Erskine was there?
4: Yeah, the meeting was her idea. Well, I'll never underestimate her again. Beneath that tough exterior is a very compassionate

0: No matter how much you may disappoint me, I'll never stop loving you. You know that, don't you?
1: Yeah, I do. Thanks.
0: Look at us. Pretty lame excuse for a preacher's family, huh?
1: No, I don't think so. I think we're just perfect.

0: us are guilty at times of putting pressure on people to be perfect, just because of the position they hold, or maybe who their parents are. What we need to remember is that we all are supposed to be Christ-like. Just because someone is a preacher's kid doesn't mean that you don't have to live up to the same standards they do. We all need to listen to what Paul said in Ephesians 5:1. Be imitators of God. Are you a preacher's kid? If you are, I'd love to hear about your experiences. 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And I'm Chris, hoping you'll join us again next time for more Adventures in Odyssey.
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